0: tax collector. The people nudging one another. Here we go. Good guy, bad guy. The classic Jesus story. There's a good fellow and a bad fellow. I wonder what this one's about. And the Pharisee stood up and prayed about himself. God, I thank you. I'm not like other men. Robbers, evildoers, adulterers, like this tax collector here. After all, I fast twice a week. I give a tenth of all I get. People would be going, that's pretty good. Pretty good. Giving him marks out of ten. Jesus said, but the tax collector stood at a distance. He would not even look up to heaven, but he beat his breast and said, God, have mercy on me, a sinner. And then the sting in the tail. Jesus says, I tell you that this man, the tax collector, went home justified before God. For everyone who exalts himself, like the Pharisees, who think they can see, will be humbled. And whoever humbles himself will be exalted. Do you remember the Simeon statement now, holding the baby in his arms? What did he say? This child is destined for the falling and rising of many in Israel. Until a man or a woman falls at the feet of Jesus and says, I am a blind man, I am a blind woman, they will never rise to see. As long as we sit in the supercilious perspective of the religious formalist declaring, you know, I have been around church for a long time. My uncle Jim gave me a Bible when we were married. I know that because I saw it just the other day. I hadn't seen it for years, but I know it's somewhere. You know, that all that kind of thing. I'm so glad that I don't need to trust in Jesus. I'm so glad that I'm like the Pharisee in this story. I'm not like other men. And actually, I've really upped my contribution since I came here as well, although I don't expect you to know much about that. Jesus turned the whole thing on his head. Oh, you're not suggesting that we're blind, are you, Jesus? You see, our response to Jesus shows what we think of ourselves. And our response to Jesus shows what we think of Jesus. And what they think of Jesus is just actually that he is deluded, that he's a madman, that he's demon-possessed. We saw that before. It comes again in chapter 10. Why listen to him, they said. He's demon-possessed and raving mad. And that, for me, is one of the great and intriguing things. How it is that people continue to come and listen to the Bible being preached, and actually you've already made your decision concerning Jesus. You've decided that Jesus was either deluded or he was deceitful. Unless you move from one of those two positions to acknowledge that he is who he is, that he is the light of the world, and that those who follow him will not walk in darkness, then you walk out into a darkness that is just completely utter darkness. Now look at how Jesus answers. Verse 39, there's a division. Verse 40, there's a question. And verse 41, there's an answer. The answer that he gives is a puzzling answer. It's certainly not an easy little verse, is it? They were probably expecting Jesus to say, yes, you are a blind bunch. Or, no, of course you're not blind. You're the Pharisees. You have all the news strapped around your wrists and fastened on your forehead. You've got all the Old Testament scriptures right there, right at your hand. They probably expected either a yes or a no. But instead of doing that, he does what he does so often. That is, he just reaches in and twists their noses a little bit by responding in what is a paradoxical fashion. Now, let me just quote to you a Phillips paraphrase of this verse, because I think it will help us get the sense of it. Phillips paraphrases verse 41, which here reads, if you were blind, you would not be guilty of sin, but now that you claim you can see, your guilt remains. It's like a really bad riddle, isn't it? You can say it to yourself 15 times in a row and still not get it. But listen to how Philip does it. If you were blind, returned Jesus, nobody could blame you. But as you insist, we can see, your guilt remains. If you were blind, you couldn't be held accountable for your ignorance. That's what he's saying. But since you insist you can see, your guilt remains. Now, if you think about it, these folks, of all folks, knew the characteristics of the Messiah who was to come. They were the ones who searched the scriptures. They were the ones who paid attention to the prophetic passages. They knew Isaiah 42. They knew that one of the characteristics of the Messiah when he came was that he would open the eyes of the blind. He would release captives. He would set people free from dungeons. And this has happened right in front of them. Jesus, in setting the man to see physically, has revealed the fact that he is the only one who can bring spiritual sight. That he has provided, as John says, one of the signs, evidence, so that people might believe that Jesus is the Christ, i.e., that they might believe that Jesus is the Messiah, that they might believe that all of the messianic prophecies have been fulfilled in this man, and that by believing they might have life in his name. And this has happened in front of them. The man has said to them, "Your unbelief is more remarkable than my cure." Because we know that only God can do this. There is no record of anybody doing this, he says. God does this. And before their very eyes, Jesus has done what God alone can do. If they'd been without any understanding of spiritual things, then of course, there wouldn't have been blameworthy. But because they have a knowledge of this stuff, they're culpable because they are unwilling to see beyond the horizon, as it were, of the Old Testament. And their condemnation lay in the fact that although they knew what they knew and claimed to see as well as they did, they failed to recognize God's Son when he came. Fulfilling what we read in the prologue, he came to his own, and his own received him not. But to as many as received him, who believed in his name, to them he gave the power to become the sons of God. Now, what makes this so staggeringly telling, loved ones, is this: that their sin remains because until they admit to their true blindness and come into the light, there is no hope for comfort or forgiveness. And what is true of them is true of each of us this morning. Let me say two things as we move to a close on this. There is absolutely no hope for those of us who are wise in our own eyes. There is no hope for those of us who are wise in our own eyes. Solomon puts it in Proverbs 26:12. Do you see a man wise in his own eyes? There is more hope for a fool than for him. That's why the prophet says, let not the wise man boast in his wisdom. Well, I'm a PhD. I did nuclear physics as an undergraduate and da-da-da-da-da. Good. Bring that gargantuan brain and all that gray matter, and bow it down before the Lord of the universe. No, I refuse to. Okay. Let not the wise man boast in his wisdom, or the strong man boast in his strength. You know, I'm X years old, and I can still do X number of push-ups and sit-ups and run 47 times around the block and everything else. Well, that's terrific. Bring your body as a living sacrifice to the God who made you and offer yourself in service to him. No, I don't want to do that. Okay. Let not the strong man boast in his strength. And let not the rich man boast in his riches. You know, I've done very, very well, and I can get into most clubs, and I travel extensively, and we have a home here and a home there. Is your home built on rock, or is it built on sand? I don't know. This would be a good time to find out. There is no hope for those of us who are wise in our own eyes. And there is no cure for people who reject the only cure there is. There is no cure for people who reject the only cure there is. There's an inherent logic in this, loved ones. If Jesus Christ is Lord, if Jesus is the person he claimed to be, then his exclusive claims with his expansive invitations drive us to the inevitability of a conclusion which is reacted to vociferously in contemporary America and in the West in particular. There is no cure. I was reading Macbeth again this week looking for something, and for two reasons, actually. The first was this. When I thought about the nature of a cure, my mind went immediately to Lady Macbeth in the sleepwalking scene, when she is convinced of the fact that the blood that was on the daggers is still on her hands. And if you remember, she moves in the darkness of the night, talking to herself, longing for the spots to be out of her hands, recognizing that despite all of her physical washings, she cannot get it out. All the perfumes of Arabia could not get rid of this stuff, she says. And she's driving herself almost insane. And she's driving her king husband completely nuts along with her. And so he does exactly what you would expect him to do. He takes her to the doctor. And he says to the doctor, quote, "Cure her of that. Canst thou not minister to a mind diseased? Pluck from the memory a rooted sorrow? Raise out the written troubles of the brain, and with some sweet oblivious antidote, cleave the stuffed bosom of that perilous stuff which weighs upon her heart." The doctor says, therein the patient must minister to himself. Sorry, no can do. And then he says, more needs she the divine than the physician. More needs she the divine than the physician. I would not be at all surprised if there are not those who today sitting listening to me on one side of this great divide as the bell is about to ring for us in the conclusion of this sermon are not exactly as in Lady Macbeth's position. Oh, the circumstance may not be bloody daggers, but it may be a myriad things. And all of your external washings and all of your endeavors and all of your perfumes and everything that you've tried have left you absolutely hopeless. Let me tell you, there is no cure when you reject the only cure there is. He breaks the power of canceled sin and he sets the prisoner free. He is Jesus, sovereign Lord of the universe. He has demonstrated it in the transformation of this blind man. He has confronted him with his need of spiritual sight. He has opened up a door of opportunity to the religious formalists, and they sneered in their response. You're not saying we're blind, are you? And so here we are, and the division bell sounds again. The question is, will you respond by coming into the light, admitting your blindness, casting yourself on his mercy, and as a result find yourself seeing and saved? Or will you refuse to come to the light, claiming to hang on to your own personal sense of illumination? If you take the latter route, you go out into a darkness in which no light will ever shine. Who would be foolish enough to say such things to an intelligent group like this? Well, of course, if I couldn't turn you to the Bible and point you to Jesus, you should just chase me completely out of town. And you are sensible people and you need to figure this out. But here's the deal. The division bell sounds. Go to your appropriate lobby. Where are you going? With a yes vote for Jesus or a no vote for Jesus? There's no abstentions. An abstention is a no. A maybe is a no. I'll get back to it is a no. Now. That's why the Bible always says, today if you hear his voice, do not harden your hearts. Why? It is a call of God's mercy because on another day you may not hear his voice. This may be the day you hear his voice. Therefore, do something about it. I was in Carmel earlier last week. I was in the Santa Cruz Mountains speaking and I went to Carmel. In Carmel, I bought myself a knife. In a knife store. More knives than I've ever seen. Tiny little knife, don't be alarmed by it. My wife was desperately concerned. I said, I want to buy a knife. She said, what do you have in mind? I said, don't worry. But it's a tiny little knife. I wanted to whittle sticks with it, as it turns out. It's the Tom Sawyer coming out in me again. And in this store, there were so many knives that I said to the lady, the problem in here is the American problem. I said, it is the American problem and it is the American wonder. She said, choice? I said, choice. And so we got them out one at a time, two at a time. At one point I had five out. And then I went away and I had lunch and then I came back and got them all out again. And I said, you know, choice is such a difficult thing, isn't it? Just finally making a choice. Do you know what she said? Kierkegaard has a very interesting essay on that. Wow, I said. This is taking it up a notch. Kierkegaard, the existentialist from the 19th century. Yes. Well, what did he say? She says, Kierkegaard said that even good choices had negative consequences. So hurry up and buy a knife. So I bought a knife. And then I said to my family, you know, Kierkegaard said that there is a good choice and negative. And then one of the bright ones in the group said, I don't think Kierkegaard was absolutely right on that. What possible negative choice could there be? What negative dimension could there be in choosing Christ as your Savior? I said, yeah, I think that's right. So hurry up and make a choice, would you? Do you remember when Macbeth is getting ready to kill the king, King Duncan? And he's on his way. And parenthetically, the stage directions in the play say, a bell sounds. A bell sounds. And Macbeth says, I go, and it is done. The bell invites me. Hear it not, Duncan, for it is a knell that summons thee to heaven or to hell. See, Shakespeare understood the divide. There is no cure for those who reject the only cure there is. Will you not come to Christ and say, Lord Jesus, I am a blind girl. I am a blind man, wise to my own destruction, foolish in my arrogance. Make me see. Make me see. And he will. And when you begin to see, you will see everything differently. Heaven above is softer blue, and earth around is sweeter green, and something lives in every hue that Christless eyes have never seen, and birds with gladder songs o'erflow, and earth with deeper beauty shine. Since I know, as now I know, I am his, and he is mine. Some of you could stand and testify, couldn't you, and say, you know, I'm so glad that I heard that message, and because I used to be just completely lost. I used to be completely blind, and even when I was blind, I thought I could see everything. Well, you may want to mention to the person next to you before you leave today, just check, make sure. Just say, what side are you on of the divide here? What side are you on?
1: 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And this month, we are recommending a book titled The Language of Rivers and Stars, How Nature Speaks of the Glories of God. 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And this is the last weekend we are recommending this book, so be sure to check out The Language of Rivers and Stars when you visit our website at truthforlife.org. Now, here is Alistair.
0: Father, come now and write your word in our hearts. Anything that is foolish or unkind or unwise or untrue may be banished from our recollection. And what is of yourself, make it our own. I pray for many who sit as unconverted believers, that today they might hear your voice, not harden their hearts, and embrace Christ, who is the light of life. For it is in his name we pray. Amen.
1: 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How can we reconcile what we know about our good God with the moral and social chaos we see around us? 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
2: 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Well, K-Wave family, I want to encourage someone. If you are feeling overwhelmed, if you are feeling like you can't see the end of this storm, if you're experiencing challenge after challenge or setback after setback, if you feel like there's a dark cloud just hanging around you that doesn't seem to dissipate, I want to remind you that Jesus has the final say. There is nothing more powerful than declaring the name of Jesus over your circumstances, over your relationships, over your mind, over your heart, over your emotions that seem to be swaying with that storm. Every wave, we're upset, we're sad, we're happy, we're depressed, we're anxious, we're on top of the mountain. No. The Lord comes to give peace in the midst of the storm. You don't have to let the waves sway you back and forth without your consent. Because when you speak the name of Jesus over the storm, the waves will cease, the waves will calm, and you will walk on water. Come on, somebody. So many times, us Christians, although we are children of God, we carry the presence of the Holy Spirit inside of us. But yet a lot of times we walk around with our head down and our shoulders shrunk. We walk around as a victim when the reality is we are a victor because of what Jesus did on the cross for us. And sometimes we just need a friend to remind us who we are. And not only who we are, but who God is and who we are in him and who he is to us. Friend, there's nothing more powerful than the name of Jesus. Declare Jesus over that depression. Declare Jesus over that anxiety. Declare Jesus over that failing marriage. Declare Jesus over an anxious spirit. Declare Jesus over your mind when it's racing and it's spiraling. Declare Jesus over your body for healing. It's actually that simple. This isn't some Christianese philosophy. No, it's the truth of the gospel. It's the truth of the power that is in his name. Jesus. Jesus come. Jesus heal. God, I pray for whoever is listening to this who may feel your presence right now, even in the car. They know that they're the one who needs freedom. They know that they're the one who needs deliverance. God, I just declare Jesus over them right now. God, that there would be peace to their mind. That you would bring peace to their mind. Peace to their hurting heart. And that they would feel a wave of your love washing over them. In Jesus' name. Amen. Coming up next, we have The Alternative, the weekend edition with Tony Evans. Don't go anywhere. 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
2: 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You know, it can be really refreshing to talk to somebody who skips all the small talk, gets straight to the point, and tells the truth. Well, Dr. Evans says that describes the Apostle James perfectly. Let's join him as he begins the first message in a series that gives us practical insights from the book of James.
1: When you are going on a trip, it's good to read a map so that you can get the most out of your journey, to know where you're going and how you're getting there and what sites you're going to see. Helps save time and helps you to maximize the trip. James chapter 1 verse 1 gives us our map. And that's as far as we will get today. Chapter 1 verse 1. As James introduces us to himself and to what he is about in those few words that orients us to the rest of the trip, we're going to discover today the person of James, the priority of James, the people of James, and the point of James. James here is the half-brother of Jesus Christ. There are four men called James in the New Testament. We know from chapter 1, verse 6, where he talks about the sea-driven serf. In chapter 3, verse 4, that this James lived by the sea. We know that he lived in a land full of figs and oil and wine. So chapter 3, verse 12 tells us that he lived in a context of salt and bitter springs, according to chapter 3, verse 11 and 12, and the hot wind he was constantly faced with. As the text shows us, this was the environment of his life. Putting all that together with the fact that some of the other James we know have already died or functioned in obscurity, the James of whom we speak today is the half-brother of Jesus Christ. Now, we can only call him the half-brother of Jesus Christ because, unlike Jesus Christ, Joseph was his father. The thing that makes Jesus Christ distinct, of course, is that Joseph was not his father. So they have the same mother, but not the same father. Therefore, he could only be called the half-brother of Jesus Christ. In Acts chapter 1, verse 14, it says that the brothers of Jesus were in the upper room. So, as the day of Pentecost and the establishment of the church began, something happened to the boy, back to the whole family. What took place between John 7:5, when it says his brothers would not believe on him, and Acts 1:14, when he's in the upper room with the disciples waiting on the coming of the Spirit? I think the answer is given for us in 1 Corinthians chapter 15, where we read in verses 6 and 7, "And after Jesus arose from the dead, he appeared to more than 500 brethren at one time, most of whom remain until now, but some have fallen asleep. And then he appeared to James, then to the apostles." That's interesting. He appeared to 500, that's a big group. He appeared to the apostles, smaller group, but James is lifted out. The resurrected Christ appeared to James. James got to see the brother he saw a few days earlier nailed to a cross, risen from the dead. And nothing will turn a man around like seeing the risen Christ. Nothing will turn a man who's grown up 25, 35 years

0: sense he would be the younger brother. He would be less than 33. But no one could turn from that hardcore rejection to being in an upper room prayer meeting virtually overnight, except he had run into the risen Christ. The thing that set Christ apart in the mind of James was the resurrection. And the thing that makes Christianity unique from every other religion in the world, the thing that will turn a man inside out, is him being confronted with the risen Christ. That's what captured the mind of James. Not only was James converted and now counted with the redeemed, he became a leader in the Jerusalem church. Acts chapter 15, for example, tells us one major occasion when the Jerusalem council met to deal with this integration of Jews and Gentiles in the church. One of his first major tasks was to deal with the issue of race as it related to religion and the Jewish law. And everybody made their statement. Everybody gave their point of view. But then Acts 15 verse 13 says, "And after they had stopped speaking, James answered saying, 'Brethren, y'all be quiet. Let me talk. Listen,' he says, 'to me.'" He then goes in verses 15 to 18 and snatches back into the Old Testament to tell them what their decision ought to be. Even though he was a sinner, he was raised in church. That's why we raise our children in the fear of the Lord, so that even though they may be unbelievers as they grow through those teenage years, when they meet the risen Christ, the Holy Ghost can snatch back what they learned in Sunday school and what they learned in church. Joseph and Mary had the right idea. Even though they were unbelievers, even as grown men, they raised them in the fear of the Lord. And when Jesus showed up, they got snatched into the kingdom of God. And those Sunday school lessons came back. And he reached back and quoted the Old Testament. Therefore, he says in verse 19, "It is my judgment that we do not trouble those who are turning to God from among the Gentiles." In other words, he says, "Here's my decision." He was the authoritative ruler there, so much and so that in chapter 21, verse 18, Paul, the great apostle, comes to consult James about issues facing the church. The book of James is made up of 108 verses. But what's more important for you to know is that 54 of them are imperatives. An imperative is a command. James is not big on suggestions. You will discover as we go through this book, he really doesn't want to know what you think. And please forgive me as I go through this series, as I try to incarnate myself in James. Since he's not going to make suggestions, neither will I. Since he's not going to ask for anyone's opinion, neither will I. James is a commanding figure who does not want to hear your excuses. He wants to deal with function, not theory. He wants to know more about your walk and less about your talk. He wants to know about your production, not your profession. He's concerned about your demonstration, not your declaration. He wants to see your duty and not just hear your doctrine. And he wants to be able to observe your commitment and not merely meander around your conversation. James is concerned today that we have too much milquetoast Christianity. James is concerned that the church has become a playpen for babies rather than a workshop for adults. He preaches with fire, with illustrations and analogies. Folks, there are enough needles in this haystack to prick the conscience of every dull, defeated, and degenerated Christian. James starts off by saying, "Hello, I'm James. Jesus is Lord. Let's get busy." That's the mindset of James. He wants to get at it quick. That is the personality of this man who writes this biting letter to us today. The priority of James. James, the servant of God and of the Lord Jesus Christ. That's odd. Why wouldn't he say James, half-brother of Jesus? Why wouldn't he do some one-upmanship? You folks listen to me because I'm Jesus' blood brother. He doesn't say that. He says, James, slave of Jesus Christ. You see, James had come to understand at his conversion and beyond that Jesus was not just his half-brother. He was his Lord. James is going to say Jesus must be Lord. James is going to say if Jesus is Lord, stop whining about your circumstances and get on top of them. If Jesus Christ is Lord, there is nothing you face that's bigger than you, because in order for it to be bigger than you, it's got to be bigger than him. Since it's not bigger than him and you have him, it's not bigger than you. He's going to say that you can do all things through Christ who strengthens you, but Jesus is Lord. Some of us want to say, well, I'm waiting for God to help me. James is going to say, God is waiting for you to start moving so he can help you. Many of us want to be still targets and say, Lord, take me to victory. The Lord Jesus Christ is saying, walk in victory and you watch me take you there. Some of us are saying, well, I guess God's not ready yet. James is saying, no, you're not ready yet. God is there in the Lordship of Jesus Christ to give you victory over that failed marriage, give you victory over those failed passions, give you victory over those failed addictions, give you victory over those failed depressions. He is there through his many mechanisms to give you victory. And that's why the Bible says, walk in the Spirit, Galatians 5:16. If the Spirit doesn't walk, you walk. The Spirit takes you as you walk. The Holy Spirit will be your moving sidewalk underneath, and you'll pass people by who are walking on their own. Many of us are trying to do it on our own. Well, the Holy Ghost provides under the Lordship of Christ the moving sidewalk for spiritual victory. Thirdly, the people of James, verse 1 says that he is writing to those who have been scattered, to the 12 tribes who are dispersed. This refers to Jewish Christians who, through persecution, told to us in Acts chapter 8, verse 1, have been scattered all about beyond Palestine. They were now scattered everywhere because persecution broke out in Jerusalem. So they were going every which way. And so they kind of lost their way. And even though persecution had now ended, according to Acts 9:31, things had settled down, all kind of internal strife had arisen that was causing great pain in the lives of these believers. We know he's writing to believers because he calls them in verse 16, my beloved brethren. Again in verse 19, my beloved brethren. In fact, he says in verse 18, the Lord brought us forth by the word of truth. We're saved. They were saved believers. Now, what does this tell us? First of all, he's going to talk about trials. Anybody in here going through a trial? He's going to open up in verse 2 and say, guess what? Consider it all joy. Clap your hands and shout, because you're in the opportunity to look at life differently. So if you're here for a trial and you're in a trial, James has something for you. I wonder if there's anybody in here today who's stuck in a sin. You got a sin you can't get rid of. You got a sin you can't shake. James says, I got something for you. Because James is going to say in verse 13, let no one say when he is tempted, I am tempted by God. He's going to say, don't get trials mixed up with temptation. Don't get the two mixed up. Don't get these things mixed up, because God doesn't tempt people to sin. You sin because you want to sin, not because God makes you sin. Don't blame God for your sin if you want to get out of your sin. So if there are any sinners in the house who got sins they can't shake, guess what? James has something for you. Well, let's say you're not in a trial, nor you're in a temptation. But I believe there's somebody here with financial difficulties. Somebody here who can't pay their bills on time. Somebody here in debt they can't get out of. Guess what? James has something for you. James says, verse 9, but let the brother of humble circumstance glory in his high position. Let the folk who don't have a lot of money recognize their position, because when they recognize without money that they have more than money can buy, now God may be free to give you some money. See, James is going to talk about that and deal with that through the book of James. He's not only going to talk about that, But I wonder if there's somebody here who can't control their temper. They're angry. Angry at what your mama did. Angry at what your daddy did. Angry at what your boss is doing. And you're just an angry person. James has a word for the angry here today. Because James is going to say when we get to it in verse 20, for the anger of man does not achieve the righteousness of God. You getting mad don't hurt anybody but you. And God is going to say to you, if you think your anger is going to make God do what God has no intent on doing, all you're going to wind up getting from him is more to be angry about. So if anybody is dealing with anger, guess what? James has something for you.
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0: Maybe you don't have a problem with trials, temptations, finances, or anger, but maybe your problem is racism, classism, or culturalism. Chapter 2, verse 1, my brethren, do not hold the faith of our glorious Lord Jesus Christ with an attitude of personal favoritism. If a man comes into your assembly with a gold ring, dressed in fine clothes, and there comes a poor man in dirty linen, and you pay special attention to the rich man, you are evil. And James is going to say, I got something to talk to you about, and I don't want to hear what your mama raised you to believe. I want to hear what the Lord Jesus Christ has to say. He's got something for you if you're facing that. But not only that, somebody here today is selfish. Selfish. You think only about yourself. Only what you want. Only what you want to do. He's going to say something about selfishness and the spirit that only wants what I want for me. He says, verse 15 of chapter 2, if a brother or sister is without clothing and in need of daily food, and one of you says, go in peace, be warmed and filled, but yet you do not give him what is necessary for the body, what use is that? What use is saying, I hope you get to eat, and you got food in your refrigerator, and you're only concerned about you? Any selfish people need to hear from James this week. He has a word for you. Some people here are dealing with jealousy. You wish you were the pastor. Hello. Hello. He says in chapter 3, verse 1, let not many of you be teachers, my brethren, knowing that you shall fall under the stricter judgment. Say, you want the job, you got to pay the penalty. He says, and so they were arguing, one wanting one position, and one wanting another position, and one thinking they should sing the solo, and one thinking that they should be the choir director, another one they want to be the choir director, and there was mass confusion. He had to say, get yourself in order. But maybe you're not dealing with one of those problems. Maybe your problem is much more than that. You can't control your tongue. You don't know how to talk. You say the first thing that comes out of your mouth. James says, I want to talk to you and the flap in your mouth. He says, verse 2 of chapter 3, for we all stumble in many ways. Nobody's perfect. But if anyone does not stumble in what he says, he is a perfect man, able to bridle the whole body as well. Controlling the tongue, he says, is a key issue in Christianity for those who want to be serious about it. But maybe that's not your problem. Maybe your problem is you're just a secular Christian. Verse 15 of chapter 3. This wisdom is not that which comes down from above, but is earthly, natural, and demonic. Oh, I got some folk in here saying, well, I'm a natural man. I'm a natural woman. Well, you're evil from hell. Don't get mad at me. Read the verse. He says, if you're a natural man, if you're a natural woman, if you do the secular way, he says, I'm not natural. That's demonic. He says, and it is straight from the pit. Secularism, he says, that leaves God out and uses human wisdom is demonic. Some of us are in conflicts. We fight everybody all the time. What is the source, chapter 4, verse 1, of your quarrels and conflicts among you? Is it not the source of your pleasures that wage war in your members? They were fighting one another. Church fights, church splits, everybody arguing with one another. Couldn't have peace. Some had a problem of pride, chapter 4, 16. He says, you boast in your arrogance, and all such boasting is evil. Brag about this is my money, and this is my house, and this is my business, and these are my clothes, and this is my... He says, your life is like a vapor. And if you don't act right, you may vaporize up out of here sooner than you think. He says, your life is short. And he says, you better stop thinking that it is yours, because one day you will leave it, or it will leave you. So if we've got some people who are successful and think you somebody, James says, think again. Some are materialists. Verse 5, chapter 5, verse 1. Come now, you rich, weep and howl for the miseries which are coming upon you. Okay? You done made all that money without me? Well, I'm going to show you how miserable poverty can look like when I take away the things that matters most. The misery that God is going to bring to you. And when God brings it, you can't buy your way out of it. And MasterCard, Visa, nor American Express can bail you out. Not when God brings you misery. James has a word for materialism. Then he has a word for the impatient. Chapter 5, verse 8 and 9. You too be patient. Strengthen your heart, for the coming of the Lord is at hand. Do not complain, brethren, against one another, that ye yourselves may not be judged. If you are complaining, you are becoming as wrong as the person that you are complaining against. Then the Lord's solution to you may be delayed for you because you are a complainer and not a prayer. He's going to say some are sick. If anybody in here is dealing with physical illnesses, he's going to have something for you too. Because he's going to say that even in sickness, chapter 5, verse 14, is anyone sick? Let him call for the elders of the church. He's going to tell you what to do with disease, because James is a bottom line kind of guy. Some were dealing with prayerlessness, so he has to tell them that prayer is powerful. And then some were teetering with apostasy, leaving the faith. He says to them, verse 19, my brethren, if anyone strays from the truth. I think there's something in here for James, for just about everybody, huh? So these 12 tribes, this Israel that is applied to the church, are the people that he's speaking to. My beloved brethren, I have something to share with you in this letter. Finally, his point is simple. Spiritual maturity in the faith. The word he uses in the book is that you might be perfect. That doesn't mean without any error. It means grown up. Teenage years are turbulent years. But if you hang in there, you will reach maturity. Some of us think growing old equals growing up. Some of us been Christians for 25 years and we're still in a spiritual nursery. Some of us been Christians for a long time and we don't handle problems any better today than if that same problem happened 25 years ago. You know why? Because we're still baby Christians. And when you haven't grown up, then you can't handle what you have to face. And the worst thing in the world is to have grown-up problems and not be a grown-up. The reason why some of us want to walk away is because we haven't grown up. The reason why some of us want to throw in the towel is because we haven't grown up. The reason why some of us can't get rid of certain sins is because we haven't grown up. The reason why some of us collapse under pressure is because we haven't grown up. When you grow up, you can handle more than a baby. But if you can't handle it anymore now than you can handle 10 years ago when you came to Jesus Christ, it's a grow up problem because the trials will never cease. You gotta grow up, he says. The issue is spiritual maturity. So let me show you the key verse as we wind down. Here's the key verse. The verse for the book. Chapter 1, verse 19. This you know, my beloved brethren. Here's the key. One, be swift to hear. What does that mean? I'll sum it now. Listen to God's word, either directly or through others, but run first to what God has to say about a matter. That's what it means to be swift to hear. Go first to what God has to say about a subject. Two, be slow to speak. Now we get that backwards. We're fast to talk and slow to hear. He says, be slow to speak. You can't learn while talking. God gave you two ears and one mouth for a reason. Okay? Don't pour out your thoughts too fast. Or to put it another way, when you're facing one of these things that I've just gone over, don't say, well, stop, shut up, don't say anything. Be like Job, he covered his mouth. Said he covered his mouth and he would not speak. Because as long as he was trying to talk to understand what God was doing, he couldn't make sense or head nor tail of it. But when he says, I will be silent and say no more, the Bible says, and the whirlwind whipped up and God showed up. The reason why God isn't showing up, because we talking too much and listening too little. You run to God first, you keep quiet until you find out what he has to say, and then you talk about what he thinks and not what you think. And then thirdly, be slow to wrath. That is, do not have an inappropriate reaction to difficult times. Because if you react inappropriately, you will work against God than working for him. And the reason why many of us are in trials we can't get out of is because we're working against the God who wants to help us, but he can't help us because we're using human wisdom and not divine means.
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0: 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This is Madison Smith, one of your on-air hosts here at SoCal's favorite Christian radio station, and it has been so fun hanging out with you. I hope you have a wonderful rest of your Sunday. Rory's about to come in and take over on the studio, but I pray as you step into this new week that you would do it with confidence. Not confidence only in yourself, because, I mean, what is there to be confident about except for Jesus inside of us and the gifts that he's given us, the talents he's given us? It's all glory to him. But I pray that you walk into this week with confidence in Christ and who he has created you to be, in the giftings he's given you and the talents and anointings he's given you, that you would walk forward boldly as a representation of the Lord, as a disciple, as one who is bringing the kingdom into dark places and using those dreams that we've talked about all afternoon today as a doorway to bring people closer to Jesus. My friends, you guys are awesome. It's such a blessing that we get to hang out together, that we get to learn and sit under the word together over these airwaves. We're family. I know you can't see me and I can't see you, but we're family, and that's exactly how we like it here at K-Wave. Well, coming up next, we've got Insight for Living, the weekend edition with Chuck Swindoll. Don't go anywhere. 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
1: Hi, this is Pastor Ruben Del Pilar from Community Worship Center in Gardena with the K-Wave Scripture of the Day. Psalm 46 and 10 says this: He says, "Be still and know that I am God. I will be exalted among the nations. I will be exalted in the earth." When God says be still, he's not telling us to do nothing. The Hebrew word means cease, let go, or relax your grip. It is a command to stop striving and recognize that God is sovereign and we are not. When we acknowledge who God is, fear loses its power because our confidence is placed in the one who rules over everything. Being still means letting go of control and trusting that God who rules the earth is also in control of our lives. Once again, that's Psalm 46 and 10. And I'm Pastor Ruben Del Pilar. 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
3: Occasional disappointments are a part of life. In fact, sometimes life delivers a string of crushing blows, and it takes everything we've got to recover. In those unwanted moments when painful circumstances occur, we're tempted to think the whole world is against us, and we can slip into a martyr complex. Well, today on Insight for Living, Chuck Swindoll reminds us of a liberating truth. In Philippians chapter 2, Paul taught that we can't control what happens to us, but we have complete control over how we respond. Chuck titled today's message, Strengthening Your Grip on Attitudes.
4: God says the way I want you to live is with a life of rejoicing. Just rejoice in the Lord always, he says in verse 4. Again, I say rejoice. You say, I was written in a time when things were easy. Then you don't know your history. I mean, all hell had broken loose. The bottom had dropped out of lives. Nero was on the march. And he says, rejoice. He says, rejoice. But he says, rejoice in circumstances. No, he says, rejoice in the Lord. And he says, don't hide that. Verse 5, let your forbearing spirit be known to all men. The Lord is near. Focus on him. Choose his kind of life, whatever may be your lot, and don't hide it. Verse 6, be anxious for nothing. Now, don't run on after that statement. We want to get to the end of the verse. Isn't it funny reading the Bible as though the end of the verse is the goal? Wait a minute. What is the anxiety that's weighing you down? Your marriage? Your lack of marriage? Your child? Your parent? Your job? Your lack of job? Your lack of feeling satisfied in life? some tragic experience. He says that's an anxiety, and he says stop living under the wake of it. You have an alternative. But in everything, by prayer and supplication, with thanksgiving, and I take it that we give him thanks for being there, for taking the burden, for lifting it off our shoulders and taking it unto himself. Cast your burden on the Lord and he will sustain you. He will never suffer the righteous to be moved. With thanksgiving, let your requests be made known unto God. And look at what fills the empty spaces where anxiety would have played its part. The peace of God, which passes all comprehension. That's great. I mean, no one can even explain it. No one can understand it. It surpasses comprehension. It will guard. It will march sentinel duty. It will garrison your hearts. And here's our word again, your minds in Christ Jesus. You have a choice of disposition. Now, finally, verse 8, and this is a preacher's finally, which means not necessarily we're through. It just means we're moving on through this message. Finally, verse 8, whatever is, and he lists six specific things that might be occurring within the attitude when that peace has come. And he says, dwell on these things. Look at verse 8. Let our mind dwell not on blame, not on self-pity, but on these six things. Now, they answer six cynical criticisms of this kind of message. And I can hear some coming back. I read some on some faces, and I know the others are there. Okay? The first criticism says, oh, this is living in an unreal, it's a dream world philosophy, Swindoll. Look at verse 8. Whatever is true. The word means reliable, valid, honest, not deceptive or illusory. It is not a dream world. Christ doesn't introduce my life to a dream world. He introduces my life to the real world, where he is in control. This world is surrounded by the dream world, where man is his own maker. Humanism is calling the shots. I am the master of my fate. I'm the captain of my soul. If I believe that, I have every reason to be depressed. I brought on my failure or my success. No, he says, think on what's true. Second is the word honorable. There are some who say this is just shallow, flippant, positive thinking stuff. From these motivational talks I've heard half my career. Well, wait a minute. The word is honorable. It means to revere. Not flippant or cheap, superficial or shallow. That's what the word means. This is deep truth, friend. This is in the level of your attitude. This is the box from which all of your life grows. And he says it's honorable. Whatever is right, some are saying, well, this is just kind of scratch his back so he'll later scratch yours. That's not right. Whatever is right means upright and just and fair. Think on those things. Whatever is pure, there are the critics who say that's just putting up a front. You're doing it for the wrong motive so that everybody will think nicely of you. No, he says it's pure. This word means chaste, undefiled, not smutty, shabby, or soiled. It can stand God's scrutiny. Fifth, whatever is lovely. I love this one. It means amiable, pleasing, agreeable. Oh, we need that. We think a conversation is kind of worthless. If we don't lead them to Christ, man, oh, what a waste. Man, that was terrible. No, huh? He says, spend your time on what is lovely. Winsome, Barclay says, is the best translation. How winsome are you? Work on that. God has to really, really want our stuff to stick around long enough to hear it. But we meet them with the offensive stuff. I drove away from this building last Tuesday with a close personal friend of mine that travels the world over, taking him back to the bus, and he said, "Man, that place is beautiful. What a testimony to the cause of Christ." Talking about our buildings. Praise God. I tell you, we can go a long ways to be more lovely, winsome. And the sixth one is good report. Whatever is a good report. There are some people who say, "Well, my idea of life is just let it all hang out. Be what you are. People have to take it or leave it." That's not what this says. This says, no, work on what is of good report. And it means gracious, admirable being, attractive people. Now, that's the way to live. That's terrific. That'll make all the difference in the world. In the people you run with. Your approach to your work. Your home situation with your mate. Or if you're without a mate, with your children or with your roommate. Your prof at school, your fellow classmates. That's where it is. Friend, you're down to one string. Play it. Three have broken. And unless I miss my guess, you're focusing on those three that dangle from your life. Remember Paganini. One string. That's the way Paul was. Go back to Acts chapter 16, okay? Acts 16, love this story. It's very familiar, and because of that, we've missed some of the delight of it. Paul and Silas have preached the gospel at Philippi. That's the letter we've just been reading. And after they preached the gospel, they encountered a girl who had a demon, and they exorcised this demon. Well, the result was people who were making money off of her supernatural ability got all bent out of shape because those two guys had ripped off their profit. And so they grabbed them and got a crowd together. And according to Acts 16, verse 22, the crowd rose up and they proceeded to order them to be beaten with rods. Now, verse 23 says that happens. When they had inflicted many blows upon them, they threw them into prison, commanding the jailer to guard them securely. And he, having received such a command, threw them in the inner prison and fastened their feet in stocks. Thanks a lot, huh? They came to Philippi. They did what is right. They preached the gospel. They cast out demons. Somebody didn't like it, and he had them beaten and then thrown into prison and, of all things, guarded by this jailer and their feet stuck in stocks. Man, what do you think they did? Verse 25. About midnight, Paul and Silas were praying and singing praises. I love it. Boy, if I'm ever in prison, that's the kind of guy I want to be with. Then let's sing All Hail the Power of Jesus' Name, okay? How about Blessed Assurance, Jesus is Mine? These songs were going all through, you know, these great choruses of worship. Songs of Zion going through the dungeon, one after another. They're singing these songs. Feet are stuck in these stocks. They got welts on their bodies, and they're bleeding, and they're singing. Now, strange things happen when some people sing. Verse 26, there came a great earthquake. That's what you call God amening your song when you're breaking out into it. So that the foundations of the prison house were shaken, and immediately all the doors were open and everyone's chains were unfastened. What a moment. Let's get out of here. Is that what he said? That's what I would have said. But Paul said, hey, you know, look at the jailer. Verse 27, jailer roused out of sleep. The prison doors were open. He saw that. He drew his sword and he's about ready to kill himself, supposing the prisoners had escaped. Paul said, wait, don't do that, man. We're not going anywhere. Can you believe that? Now's our chance to get out. And he says, wait, don't kill yourself. We're going to stay. We're not going to leave. And he says in verse 30, what must I do to be saved? And they said, believe on the Lord Jesus Christ and you'll be saved. Isn't that beautiful? I mean, things shaking all around in this dungeon, dust is falling. And he says, look, the first of four spiritual laws, I want to point out to you this. This guy's doing soul-winning work down there in the dungeon while the earthquake's happening. That's a single-minded man, I'll tell you. Well, he comes to know Christ. His family comes to know Christ. And what happens? They still stick around the prison. No, don't worry. We're going to stay here. You know, we're going to stick around. So the next morning, chief magistrate sent the policeman saying, release those men. This is great. The jailer reported the words to Paul saying, chief magistrates have sent to release you. Now, therefore, come out and go in peace. Paul says, not going to do that. They beat us in public without trial, men who were Romans. They have thrown us into prison, and now they're going to send us away secretly? No way, man. Kind of a paraphrase of this, no indeed, no way. And let them come out and let them bring us out. We're going to wait in here till they come. Isn't that beautiful? I love this. So they wait, you know, they're waiting for the jailer to come. And the magistrate comes in with his hat in his hand. He says, like for you folks to leave quietly. And Paul says, why don't you say that a little louder? They came, appealed to them. When they had brought them out, they kept begging them to leave the city. Can you imagine that moment? Proverbs 16 says, when a man's ways please the Lord, he makes even his enemies to be at peace with him. 16:7 Proverbs. When a person's ways please the Lord, he'll even bring the jailer back and say, hey, didn't do things right. It may not come out quite as clean as this, but you know what you'll have? You'll have peace. You'll have peace in prison. You'll have a sense of purpose. You'll have a reason to sing because you know the God of earthquakes is in charge of your life. That looks like everything is broken loose. It's an attitude choice. It was down to Paul and Silas in one string. And they played the piece on it. Well, the last place we're going to look is Proverbs chapter 4, because that's where it all starts. Proverbs 4, verse 20. My son, give attention to my words. Incline your ear to my sayings. Do not let them depart from your sight. Keep them in the midst of your heart. We're at Proverbs 4, verse 22. He's talked about the scriptures. Son, don't let the scriptures leave your heart. Let them reside there. Let them stay in your sight and in the midst of your heart. See, that's where the attitudes are born. That's where they're conceived. Verse 22, for they are life to those who find them and health to all their whole body. That's attitudes. In the heart, you give yourself health. You lose hope, which is an attitude, and you die younger. You lose a positive spirit toward others and you turn into a tight radius of revenge. He says, guard your attitude. Guard your whole body with health. Watch over your heart. Here's the verse. Watch over your heart with all diligence. For from it flow the springs of life. Beautiful description. Think of your inner person as a safety deposit box. Okay? You every day deposit into that container attitudes. Every day you put in there certain pieces of thought life and information that you're going to draw out later on. You will be able to draw out only what you have put in. Deposit boxes don't make money. They don't even draw interest. All you can get out of there is what you have put in under lock and key. And he says, guard it, guard it. Don't let anybody come and slide into the back area and pull it out and stuff something else in there. Because when you draw on it, then you're going to get that. You've got to take what you put in. That's why he says, guard your heart with all diligence. That means when you choose friends and they're given to a lifestyle different from your commitment, you are putting that into your box and you're going to draw it out. When you run with panic-stricken people, you'll panic when the bottom drops out. If you run with profane people, you'll curse when the bottom drops out. If you run with people that are given to go-guzzo, grumbling, you'll grumble when the bottom drops out. You focus on the living Christ and you have placed into the deposit His kind of thoughts. Proverbs 12:25 says some of the thoughts weigh us down. Proverbs 15 says some thoughts lift us up. No time to get into it. You'd make a choice to be weighed down or lifted up. The summer of 1967, it was, on a barge about 50, 60 yards from the shoreline of the Chesapeake Bay, young, attractive, vibrant, athletic young woman dived into the murky waters of the Chesapeake. Her head hit a rock. It was more shallow than she expected. And the story of Johnny Erickson's life is now history. Suddenly she saw her life would be different. No more sports cars, no more horse shows, no more lacrosse matches, maybe no more dates. She recalls, I was devastated. Devastated. My life had been so full. I had been involved in as many school activities as I could squeeze in. And suddenly, I hear these words. I found myself alone, all alone, just a bare, immobile body between two sheets. My hobbies and possessions were meaningless to me. Those beautiful horses in the barn, which I used to trick ride, standing on their shoulders, I would never ride them again. I couldn't even feed myself. I could sleep and breathe. Everything else was done for me. She tells the tragic story of being upside down in this harness affair on this bed where they turned her to keep from the bed sores. And she said her tears fell out of her eyes and made a design on the floor. Her nose ran. She couldn't even wipe her nose. Somebody had to help her cry. Since then, this beautiful woman admits, my outlook has changed. That's an attitude. I awake every day grateful for what God has given me. It took me 3 years to admit it. God has now proven to me I too can have a full life. It boiled down to Johnny Erickson and one string. And so it does for you. May we pray. I must say this while your eyes are closed and you have time to think on it. God designs messages to fit with certain people. I see new faces here today, and I see older faces I haven't seen for a long time, and who knows why God led you to be here. I know He wanted you to worship. I know He wants you to praise His name because that's His desire. He's not willing that any should perish. But I really believe He has dovetailed a message to fit right into the creases of your life. Some of you have cultivated attitudes that are devastating to yourself and people around you. You are becoming less and less attractive, more and more poisonous, and you know it. For some of you, it means that your attitude in Jesus Christ simply must take on a new turn. Now, come to grips with that. As your friend, I exhort you. Do something about it. Turn to God in prayer and dump the anxiety on Him and not on your friends or your children or your mate. Turn it over to Him. That's why you have a Savior. He'll replace it with a peace in only a matter of time. He promises He will. But for some of you, you don't have a Savior. And I point you to the cross where Jesus Christ took all of our brokenness and all of our sin and all of our failure, and He paid the price so that man could have peace with his Father. And he rose victorious from the dead that you might have everlasting life with God. We've got some choice, well-trained counselors who want to talk with you, if that would help you. And I don't see how anybody who today comes to know Christ would even know how to begin to walk without some help. So today, if you decide to give your heart to Jesus Christ, these counselors are there. We won't beg you. We won't embarrass you. Please, don't put that off. Our Father, we have learned today, if nothing else, the importance of our choice of attitude. Perhaps no more important choice could be made once we have come to Christ than to determine He will be in control of our hearts, and Jesus will be the one who gives us our attitude toward today and whatever may lie before us in the future. Only through that choice of attitude will we be able to take on the challenges that are before us. Therefore, I pray that you will enable us to come to terms with those things that are so important in making this choice. May we remember the specific things that Paul listed here in this fourth chapter of Philippians. Whatever is true, whatever is honest, whatever is right or just, whatever is pure, whatever is of good report, Lord, may we focus on these things that they might give us that excellence in life that can come only through that source. Regardless of the brokenness of the past, regardless of mistakes that were made, regardless of how bleak the future may seem, may we this very day claim the person of Christ and enter Him into every part of our life, whatever that may include. We place this before You in faith, and therefore we count on it, we stand on it, we depend on it. We pray believingly in the life of Christ, and because of His life for us, we bring before You these things in the name of our Savior Jesus. Amen.
3: 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Chuck reminded us that life is 10% what happens to us and 90% how we respond. Paganini played his greatest encore on one string. Viktor Frankl chose dignity in a concentration camp. And Johnny Erickson Tata found purpose paralyzed in her own bed. The secret in every case was an attitude anchored in God. But what happens when the fire isn't just around you? It's consuming you. 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I'm Bill Meyer. Join Chuck Swindoll when he continues his practical series called Strengthening Your Grip, next weekend on Insight for Living.

0: sharing life, delivering truth, giving hope, and your home for worship and the word on the weekends. K-Wave 107.9. I'm Rory Johnston. It's a pleasure being with you this evening. Coming up next, it's Gracious Words with Cheryl Roderson. Cheryl is bringing us part one of her message, Provoked to Faith.
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2: 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Gracious Words is taken from the weekly women's Bible study taught by Cheryl Broderson at Calvary Chapel, Costa Mesa, California.

In today's message, we'll meet a woman whose persistence became a powerful example of faith. Though faced with obstacles and unanswered questions, she refused to stop seeking Jesus. We'll learn how genuine faith continues to trust God even when the path is difficult.

0: here is part one of Cheryl's message titled Provoked to Faith.
1: I don't know how many of you are aware of this fact, but it's something that you need to know about me. I have a big, black, hairy, golden doodle. He's 8 this next week. And everyone asks me, is that a Portuguese water dog? No. And other people say, oh, is it a puppy? No. He's 8. And in my home, he's almost perfect. But when I walk him, he pulls me to kingdom come. I always get those comments, who's walking who, you know, from the older men. Never gotten that one from a woman, just from men. Who's walking who? And it's obvious. Barnabas takes me for a walk every day. This morning took Brian for a walk. But Barnabas is a bit spoiled. This is what happens when an older couple gets a dog. He's very spoiled. He chooses the place he wants to sleep at night, which couch, which bed, which room. And he just goes where he wants to. And he's the pickiest eater you've ever seen. He is not tempted by food. It's like food, unless it's, you know, steak or hamburger, then his head is right here on my thigh or Brian's thigh, and he just looks up. You're going to eat all of that all by yourself when there are starving dogs in your own home? Now, Brian and I had to test all these dog foods just to kind of, you know, tempt them to getting dog food and to eating it. So we tried all these different brands, and we finally found one that he will eat. Not immediately. He's not one of those dogs that goes, ho, food, ho, like Luther, the bulldog my daughter owns. Now that dog, as you're even putting it in the dish, he's like under you going, trying to eat it. I was giving him something. It's falling on his head because he can't wait, right? He wants it. So we, you know, give him his kibble, and, you know, we put the, you know, the flaxseed oil on it, the salmon oil to, you know, tempt him to eat it. We do all of that, you know, just to get Barnabas to eat what's good for him and what's very nutritious for him. And he just will kind of like, nibble and then walk away and sit on his pillow. In fact, sometimes even as we're putting in his dish, he goes over and sits on his pillow like, really? This is it? Now, Barnabas has some friends. 2 have since deceased.

0: They were Baby Kitty. They were Count. And Ringo is still alive. Now, I don't know how in our older age, Brian and I became the dog sitters and cat sitters for our children. I'm allergic to cats, but no. They think that if they go on vacation, they need to stay at our house because they know our treatment of dogs and even kitty cats. And so we always get those animals. And when those animals come to visit, you know what they do? They rush to Barnabas' dish. They just rush there like, yes, even Baby Kitty did. Like, there's food. And I remember this one time that Barnabas is just like, wait, that's my food. Didn't you make that for me? Did you pour that? Isn't that my salmon oil on that food? And you're just letting Baby Kitty eat it? And he's standing over Baby Kitty like, stop her. She's eating all my food. And, you know, he gets close and Baby Kitty goes, meow. And Count, oh my goodness, he was a French bulldog. He had epilepsy, went to be where naughty French bulldogs go. I wouldn't even guess. But he would just gobble it up, and they're trying to get the bowl away from him. He's like, you know, like, don't you touch that. And then Ringo's just like, because he is a Bernedoodle, and he's not as big as Barnabas, but he's like, oh, I got Barnabas food. I'm so happy. You know, and I think he thinks it's, you know, power. You know, just a quick story about your pastor, Char. When he was a little boy, I heard him in the bathroom going, power, power. And I opened the door and he was putting Brian's deodorant on. He was about five. But I think that's how Ringo feels about this food. You know, power. Power, and they'll gobble it up. While Barnabas just seems a little put off. Again, I thought you put that food for me. I thought you bought that food especially for me. And he's right. We did. But you know what? It feels so good to watch somebody enjoy that food and get excited about it. I'm afraid we all have a little Barnabas in us, don't we? Yeah, they say familiarity breeds contempt. And sometimes we stop appreciating all that we have in Jesus. We get a little picky. Like, oh, I don't like that song. Do we have to sing it again? Yeah, I remember being in England and always having to do what they call the creche. It's how they say nursery. You know, I was always in Sunday school or the creche. And whenever I would get to go into a service, it would be like, oh, this is what singing sounds like. This is what adults look like when they worship Jesus. I wish I was an adult and could worship Jesus. You know, I would just gobble it up because I had a deficit. We stop appreciating the banquet that the Lord has set before us, and we become dull to the wonder of God around us. Until those we consider outsiders, newbies, come in and they begin to gobble up the fellowship, gobble up God's word, gobble up any opportunity for prayer, and gobble up the worship. It's hardly surprising that this happens when it also happened to the disciples. They were constantly with Jesus and heard his word, but somehow they were dulling to the wonder of Jesus' word, the wonder of Jesus' presence, that they were walking daily with God incarnate, the very Son of God, the very Messiah, Son of David, heir to the kingdoms of all the world. They became dull to the work of Jesus Oh, no, not another blind man. Just heal him so we can get on our way. We're hungry. The wonder of Jesus' grace. You're going to forgive another sinner? The wonder of Jesus' miracles of feeding multitudes. Case in point, Mark 7:52. It just happens a little bit after our text that we'll be in today. And this is where after Jesus feeds the multitudes, they get in a boat and the boat begins to take on water because of a storm and Jesus is asleep. And they wake him up and they said, Lord, don't you care that we're perishing? And it said this about them. It said they did this because their hearts were hardened. What? They had been with Jesus. They had seen so much, so many miracles. But their hearts were hardened. Hardened. Don't you just think, if I ever saw a blind person get his sight, I would always be in awe. But I've had prodigals come back to Jesus. And I still am subject to that dullness. And I hate it in myself. Now, our text from Matthew chapter 15 and Mark chapter 7 can be a little off-putting if you just read it through. It takes some understanding, as does all the scripture. You have to, when you come to scripture, always keep in mind the heart of Jesus. God so loved the world that he sent his one and only son, that men should not perish, but receive eternal life. Now, it doesn't say, God so loved the Jews that he sent his only son, but God so loved the world that he sent his only son. We have to remember the mission of Jesus. Jesus said, I did not come to condemn the world, but the world through me might be saved. He said, I've come to seek and to save the lost. And then the wisdom of Jesus, that he is always intentional and he's doing something beyond the surface. Yeah, we're such surface people, right? We think that the inside looks like the outside. It does not. I look like Farrah Fawcett on the inside. When she was younger. God is always doing something. Now, the disciples think that they're going to the region of Tyre and Sidon because Jesus is not as known there, and he's for the Jews. So they think they're going there for a respite. But I believe they're going there, even as Jesus had to go through Samaria on his way to Jerusalem, when that wasn't the most logical or fastest way to Jerusalem. But Jesus had gone to Samaria that he might encounter a Gentile woman, a Samaritan woman, and have a conversation with her about the Messiah. So now Jesus purposely goes to Tyre and Sidon, and he goes into a house, and I love this. He could not be hidden. Oh, when Jesus is in the house, it's going to come out. I remember being a sophomore in college at UCI and being in a class. And this girl came up to me and she said, I've been watching you. Who are you? And I said, I don't know. I'm not famous. I'm like, you know, I'm a student like you. I don't know. She's like, no. This. Like, you're always smiling. You kind of glow. What is with you? And she was one of those girls who was always barefoot at college. Remember those? You'd have to go back to the 70s and early 80s to know who I'm talking about, right? always barefooted. Who goes to a college class barefooted, right? She did. And she's like, whatever your aura is, it's very inviting. Tell me about where you got that aura. And I said, I think you're referring to Jesus Christ living in me. And all of a sudden the whole class goes, you know, I said the Jesus word and meant it, right? And so I thought, ooh, chance to share the gospel. Oh, yeah, oh, yeah, oh, yeah, oh, yeah. And I did. And two other girls, not her, but Tammy Church and Lisa Stengel both came to Jesus Christ. And I love that because Tammy Church should have with a name like that, right? But when Jesus is in the house, he cannot be hidden. He did not advertise. There were no posters saying, Jesus Christ, you know, Jesus, the Son of God, Son of David, Messiah is coming into town. Get ready. Or the healer is coming. Get ready. He's going to wear a white suit and he's going to swing his jacket and you're all going to, you know. He was not an itinerant prophet. His mission was to seek and to save. Something in the very look of the house was different because Jesus was in it. Think about how the wise men easily found in Bethlehem the house that Jesus was in. The star was above it. When Jesus is in residence, it cannot be hidden. Now, we're told that a certain woman, she was Greek by birth, Syrophoenician by location, Canaanite by culture, came to the house and called after Jesus. And we're told she kept calling, Jesus, Son of David, have mercy on me. Jesus, Son of David, have mercy on me. You know, my parents used to have this dog. It was a Samoyed. His name was Sherman. Everybody hated him but my mom. He would go underneath my parents' bedroom window every night and go, arr, arr, arr, arr, arr, arr, arr. You know, just when you thought, oh, maybe he's done. He's completed his cycle. And you know, my dad, being such an animal lover, would throw buckets of water out the window at him. Because Sherman hated water. Well, he would finally go quiet. My dad would think, mission accomplished, not knowing my brothers were letting him in the house and putting him in their bedroom. Because he just wouldn't stop. I didn't know this was going to be a Bible study about dogs. I really didn't. But it was, and you know, I had the room on the whole other side of the house, and I could hear him. The neighbors could hear him. We had the police at our door so many times with complaints from the neighbors about Sherman. And I think this woman, Jesus, thou Son of David, you couldn't get away from it. No matter what room in the house you were in, Jesus, thou Son of David, have mercy on me. Jesus, thou Son of David, have mercy on me. Jesus, thou Son of David, have mercy on me. Oh, have mercy, mercy, mercy. Oh, Jesus. Son of David. And it got to the point where the disciples said, send her away. We can't even walk out the door, but she comes right after us. I need Jesus, the Son of David. I need his mercy. And it was when it finally came to the attention of the disciples that Jesus spoke to this woman. Not before, he was silent. So she kept calling out and kept calling out and kept calling out. And Jesus turned to her and said, I was not sent except to the lost house of Israel. She smiled. I can see it in my eyes. She took courage. Jesus was looking at her. Now she had Jesus' attention. He was actually addressing her. She drew closer to Jesus. She didn't go, "Oh, just the lost sheep. You mean I don't qualify? Okay, thank you." No, she was like, "He spoke to me." And she drew closer to Jesus, fell down before him, and said, "Oh, Lord," a title of worship, a title given only to gods or Caesar, "Oh, Lord, have mercy. Give to me what I don't deserve. Give to me what I haven't earned, what I cannot warrant. Have mercy on me. My daughter is severely demon-possessed. No one else, nothing else, can free my daughter from the chains of this demonic power." Now, according to the disciples, this woman had no right at all to address Jesus. And you know reason number one? She was a woman. In fact, in that culture, a rabbi was not even allowed to talk to a woman. There were some Pharisees that if they went near a woman, they would draw up their robes so it wouldn't even brush against a woman, because they believed that a woman was the reason for sin and that she had been a curse to Adam and that she was still accursed. So the disciples were like, "She's a woman. Worse than that, she's a Greek. She's a Gentile. The Greeks had their mythology and their false gods, and she was so far removed from the promises and the covenants of Israel. Send her away." She lived in Syrophoenicia, a land that was filled with idolatry, one of the first to dedicate their land to Asherah. A wicked place, a place of merchandising. Wicked, wicked place. And she was a Canaanite by culture that had rejected God, had tried to exterminate the Jews, one that had always had tension between the Jews. No wonder the disciples said, "Send her away." But now Jesus is speaking to her, and I think that Jesus is calling the disciples out. This is how they feel. But he is showing the disciples, look, she won't be deterred. All your prejudices will not stop this woman from wanting me and coming to me. He said to the woman, "It's not right to take the food that was prepared for the children from the master's table and throw it to the little puppies." I was saying in our leadership meeting, I know a little bit about that because my aunt had a poodle, and I said, it's always the women with poodles. And if you're a poodle, just forgive me. If you're a poodle, if you have a poodle. You know, people who have poodles usually begin to look like poodles. I just say, hey, Barnabas is half poodle. I know. But my aunt used to drive through Kentucky Fried Chicken or Carl's Jr. She didn't like to give her dog McDonald's. No. And she would buy a meat patty. I thought, oh, we're going to get hamburgers. Nope. The food was for Javette, the dog. She was named Javette because she was coffee colored. That dog ate fast food every day of its life and died early, just saying. And not only that, but think about it. The woman's problem was demonic. Her daughter was severely, not slightly possessed, severely possessed. What had this young woman opened herself up to, or the mother opened herself up to, that the devil, this demonic power, would have such a stronghold in this young girl's life? What was her behavior like? What was being manifested by this girl?
1: Faith often grows strongest in the moments when we are challenged to keep trusting the Lord. Even when answers seem delayed, God is at work deepening our dependence on Him and drawing us closer to His heart. May we be encouraged to persevere in prayer, knowing that our Savior hears every cry. We hope you have been blessed by today's Bible study. 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Coming up next time on the Gracious Words program, we'll continue our study titled Provoked to Faith. 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
1: 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Coming up next, it's the Word for Today with Pastor Chuck Smith. Pastor Chuck is in 2 Peter chapter 2. And his topic is people speaking words of vanity.
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3: From Psalm 143, verse 5, I remember the days of old. I ponder all your great works and think about what you've done. I lift my hands to you in prayer. I thirst for you as parched land thirsts for rain. Come quickly, Lord, and answer me, for my depression deepens. Don't turn away from me, or I will die. Let me hear of your unfailing love each morning, for I'm trusting you. Show me where to walk, for I give myself to you. Rescue me from my enemies, Lord. I run to you to hide me. Teach me to do your will, for you are my God. May your gracious spirit lead me forward on a firm footing. For the glory of your name, O Lord, preserve my life. Because of your faithfulness, bring me out of this distress. In your unfailing love, silence all my enemies, destroy all my foes. For I am your servant.
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4: On a recent episode of Pastor's Perspective, Pastor Brian Brodesson of Echoes of Mercy and Phil Metzger, pastor of Calvary Chapel San Diego, responds to the question about the sin that leads to death.
5: Some say it is the sin to death is physical death. So, you know, you might, and some examples are used, like, say, maybe Saul. You know, so Saul sins against the Lord and it ultimately cost him his life. Or you could back up a little bit and think of Samson. So Samson, you know, he sins. And then in the end, you know, he loses his life. So some people say it's a warning about actually dying prematurely because of your sin. I don't think it's that because I think that there are too many, you know, the varied possibilities are endless. So it's like, how could you even know, like is this a sin to death? I don't, well, if I fall over dead, maybe it is. But, you know, apart from that, I don't know. Others think that it's maybe a reference to the, what we sometimes call the blasphemy of the Holy Spirit. And it seems to me like that's probably more what it is. And the blasphemy of the Holy Spirit is just an outright rejection, a persistent rejection of the convicting work of the Spirit to bring a person to Jesus. So it seems to me like it could be a person who is just so adamantly set against Christ that he's saying not to pray for that. Now, but what does he mean by that? Does he mean you can't pray for them at all? Or is he just referring like to the fact that in that state they're not going to be moved? So maybe you need to kind of pray a different prayer, you know, God soften their heart, God open their eyes, or something like that. But in the end, I mean, I've taught the passage and I've given the possibilities, and I still really don't know exactly. I lean a little bit more toward, you know, maybe kind of the blasphemy.
6: I thought that was
5: Spirit,
6: a great answer, because the reality is. We don't know.
5: Yes.
6: Now, the things that we do know all over Scripture is that we are to pray for people, right, that are in sin. So we know that he's not saying, don't pray for these people. That's obviously not what he's expressing. We also know, and as you said, like, what is the sin that leads to death? Like, well, all sin leads to death, but what is it that just, like, always leads to, like, eternal death? It's the blasphemy of the Spirit, the idea of a person hardening themselves against God, rejecting him over and over and over. And I think in that context, then John is not saying, don't pray for that person. He's saying, like, you can't pray that out. Like, if they're going to reject Jesus, there's no hope apart from them repenting of that and returning to Christ. So it's this definitely a confusing way that it's written. And but I'm with Brian on that. I like those two options.
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0: Welcome to the Word for Today, featuring the Bible teaching ministry of Pastor Chuck Smith, founder of the Calvary Chapel Movement. 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Our study today picks up in the book of 2 Peter, chapter 2, verse 18, as we follow along with today's lesson. Now, here's Pastor Chuck.
1: For when they speak great swelling words of vanity, that is, these false teachers, and what an apt description, great swelling words of vanity. Actually, in the Old Testament, of the false prophets, one of their hallmarks were words of vanity. In Ezekiel 13:8, he said, "Therefore thus saith the Lord, because you have spoken vanity and have seen lies, behold, I'm against you." And so they speak great swelling words of vanity or nothingness. They allure through the lust of the flesh, or they use the lust of men's flesh for their bait. They bait you. They know how to touch the buttons that get you excited. And they appeal to the lust of our flesh, the lust for money or power. And, you know, in the satanic cults, the thing that they are promising these kids is power. You can control other people and you can have the powers of darkness and so forth and bring curses and all. And this thought of power is attractive, and thus they allure or they bait through the lust of the flesh. And through much wantonness. And wantonness is an open flaunting of sin. They deceive and draw back into captivity those who have once escaped. And they had once been in error, but they are brought back into the life that they had once escaped from. For while they promised them liberty, freedom, free sex, free love, they're appealing to the lust of the flesh. Yet in reality, they themselves are slaves of corruption. And they bring you into corruption. As we pointed out this morning, the more you feed lust, the more it grows. You don't dare feed any lust of the flesh, because any lust that you feed only grows. And it only, as it grows, demands more. Whatever it is that takes control over your life, you become in bondage to it. Now, we are in a sense, slaves to Jesus Christ. We have accepted him as our Lord and as our Master. We have willingly submitted ourselves to be his slaves. And we have discovered to be a slave of Jesus Christ is much better than to be a slave of Satan, or to be a slave even to our own flesh. That I am no longer forced by my lust to do those things that were destroying me. And so the glorious freedom that we have in Christ as a servant and as a slave of Jesus Christ. If after they have escaped the pollutions of the world through the knowledge of the Lord and Savior, Jesus Christ, they are again entangled therein. Now, they've been delivered once. They've escaped the pollutions of the world through the knowledge of our Lord and Savior, Jesus Christ. And they are again entangled therein and overcome. The latter end is worse with them than the beginning. For it had been better for them not to have known the way of righteousness than, after they have known it, to turn from the holy commandment delivered unto them. They're actually in worse condition in that state of going back into the things from which you had once been delivered. And that is the fruit of the false teaching. It brings you back into the bondage of the things of the flesh. But, as Peter said, it has happened unto them according to the true proverb. The dog is turned again to his own vomit, and the sow that was washed to her wallowing in the mire. They're following their nature. It's just the nature of a dog to return to its vomit. It's just the nature of the pig to wallow in the mud. Just his nature. And so they follow the things of the human nature, turning back to the old ways. Brings up an issue that I'm not really prepared to deal with, because I think that there are scriptures on both sides of the issue, and thus I refuse to take an issue or take a side. If they return to their old nature, does that mean they were always a pig? And when they were in church and going through the motions, they have been washed and they looked, you know, like the rest of us, but really inside they were still pigs. And they returned to the wallowing in the mire? Don't know. Is it possible to lose one's salvation? Don't know. But I'll tell you what, I don't intend to take a chance. I'm not going to presume upon the grace of God. I'm not going to say, let us sin freely that grace may abound. I'm not going to leave my Savior's side. I'm not going to cease from abiding in Him. And to me, the whole issue is settled by abiding in Jesus, and there is no issue. You abide in Christ, no problem. You're eternally secure. And so I stay away from taking that issue because I don't want to give anybody a false assurance. You see, the false teachers were assuring people, you can go ahead and do that. That's all right. No problem. Go ahead. And through the encouragement of the false teacher, they were being ensnared from the things that they had once escaped from. And thus went back to the wallowing in the mire. And I don't want to encourage anybody in sin or in following after the lust of their flesh that you're going to be all right. I don't know that you're going to be all right. There's a lot of scriptures that would seem to indicate that you're not going to be all right. And thus, the false teachers gave assurances to them. And as the result, they were ensnared again from the things from which they were once delivered, and it had been better for them never to have known the knowledge of Jesus Christ than to know it and to turn back from it, back to the old ways. Let's turn now to 2 Peter chapter 3 as we finish Peter's epistles tonight, and then next week we move into 1 John. Peter begins this third chapter by making reference to the whole epistle. This second epistle, beloved, I now write unto you, in both which I stir up your pure minds by way of remembrance. The word pure there is better translated sincere minds. I don't think any of us really have pure minds, but sincere minds. And Peter is seeking to stir up their sincere minds by remembering the things that have been written. Now, in the first chapter, he told us that the prophecies came not in old time by the will of man, but holy men of God spoke as they were moved by the Holy Spirit. But there were also false prophets, and last week we saw the signs and the various characteristics of the false prophets. But now he's bringing you back again to the prophecies of the Old Testament scriptures, the things that God has spoken to us about, of events, many of them yet future. So stirring up your sincere minds by way of remembering certain things, that you might be mindful of the words which were spoken before by the holy prophets. That is, as we were saying, going back to the Old Testament, the words that were spoken by the men of God. And of the commandment of us, the apostles of our Lord and Savior. So our Bible is composed of the writings of men, the Old Testament prophets, holy men spoke as they were moved by the Holy Spirit, and the New Testament written by men inspired by the Holy Spirit, as Paul wrote to Timothy. All scripture is given by inspiration of God and is profitable for reproof and rebuke and correction. And so Peter is including the Old Testament plus the writings of the apostles in the New Testament that bring to us our full canon of scripture. The apostles, he said, of the Lord and Savior. Knowing this, that there shall come in the last days scoffers who are walking after their own lust. Now, in the previous chapter, he spoke of the false prophets who really God was their belly, so to speak, who were interested in their own welfare rather than that of the church of God. Now he's talking about these last days when there would be scoffers who again are walking in their own lust. The reason why people scoff at the scriptures, the reason why they scoff at the word of Jesus Christ and the teaching of Jesus Christ is because they are ruled and controlled by their own lust. Jesus said that God did not send him into the world to condemn the world, but that the world through him might be saved. And he that believes is not condemned, but he that believes not is condemned already, because he has not believed upon the only begotten Son of God. And this is the condemnation, that light has come into the world, but men will not come to the light, because they love the darkness rather than the light, because their deeds are evil. So because a man is controlled by his own lust and does not want to give up his own lust and desires, he scoffs at the word of Jesus. He scoffs at the idea that God would intervene in the affairs of man. And Peter tells us that in the last days, these scoffers would come and they would say, where is the promise of his coming? One of the things they would be scoffing about would be the promises that Jesus Christ is coming again. And their declaration would be that all things continue as they were from the beginning. That is a tremendous kind of synopsis of the theory of uniformitarianism, which is the background for the evolutionary theory. That is that all things continue as they were from the beginning. Nothing really has changed. There is this evolutionary process that has gone on for billions of years and will continue this process for billions of years to come. Nothing really has changed radically. All of the processes that brought life into existence do exist now, and all things continue as they were from the beginning. That it has just been one continual progress throughout the long aeons of history. But Peter says they are willingly ignorant of the fact that by the word of God the heavens were of old, and the earth standing out of the water and in the water, whereby the world that then was, being overflowed with water, perished. They are willingly ignorant. In other words, they don't want to believe that God has intervened in times past in the history of man in bringing judgment upon the earth. And the reference here is probably to the time of Noah. However, there are some Bible commentators who believe that this possibly is a reference to a pre-historic earth. There is a theory called the gap theory that does propose that between Genesis verses 1 and 2, there is an indefinite period of time. In the beginning, God created the heavens and the earth. That was in the beginning. And how long ago that was is a matter of speculation. It could be 15 billion years. It could be 20 billion years. Whenever it was, in the beginning, whenever that was, God created the heavens and the earth. The interesting Hebrew word bara is used for created, which is to bring into existence something out of nothing. In Hebrews it says, by faith we believe that the worlds were made by things that are not seen. And what an interesting statement that is, in light of our knowledge now of atomic particles and how that all of the material universe is made up of these invisible atoms. The things which are seen are made out of things which are not seen. But according to the theory of this gap between Genesis 1 and 2, which is called the gap theory, that in Genesis, beginning with verse 2 of chapter 1, you have an account of the recreation of the earth. In the beginning, God created the heavens and the earth, and the earth was without form and void. And they use the translation, the earth became without form and void. Darkness was upon the face of the deep, and the Spirit of God moved or brooded over the waters, so that the earth was covered with water. Now, if there were not any mountain ranges, the earth would actually be covered with water to a depth of 6,000 feet. It is the mountain ranges and all that create the dry land. And of course, God said, let the dry land appear. And God separated the dry land from the waters. And so he brought into existence the mountain ranges and the various continents upon the earth. And so they view Genesis 1 as a recreation account rather than original creation. And they believe that prior to this earth becoming wasteful and desolate, that it was probably inhabited by prehistoric man, or we're not talking about necessarily the kind that you see in the evolutionary thing, you know, the long arms and clubs and, you know, the brow that's very forward. But when we say prehistoric, we're just saying men that existed before the beginning of history. And it could have been a very highly civilized earth at that time. That, of course, is all in the theory, what is known as the gap theory. So those who hold to the gap theory believe that Peter here is referring to the earth standing out of the water and in the water, that the judgment of God at that time was just covering the whole earth with water. It is interesting and poses a geological kind of a enigma of how high in the Himalayas they find fossils of seashells. How did they get up at those extremely high elevations? If you go up to the south rim of the Grand Canyon, you can see there in the stratus seashells of the, you know, they are the bottom kind of ocean life. And you can see them at the 7,000-foot level of the south rim of the Grand Canyon. How in the world were the oceans once up that high? And so there's a lot of mysteries about our world that we do not yet fully understand, but there surely are evidences of cataclysmic upheavals. There's a very fascinating book written by Emanuel Velikovsky entitled Earths in Upheaval. And he takes a lot of these various things that are sort of an enigma to the geologist and points out several interesting things. I was a couple of weeks ago back in Atlanta, Georgia, and we stayed in a hotel up on Stone Mountain. Now, I don't know how many of you are familiar with the Atlanta area, but that Stone Mountain is one fascinating bit of geology that you wonder, how in the world and where in the world did this giant stone come from? There in the rolling hills around Atlanta, but then you have this giant piece of granite that just juts up there, and how and where and all is a real enigma. And throughout the world, there are many enigmas that show that the earth has not always been as it presently is, that there have been geological catastrophes in the past. And it's an interesting study. And again, I would recommend, if you're interested in those kind of things, the book World in Upheaval by, or Us Earth in Upheaval by Emanuel Velikovsky. But Peter speaks of the willing ignorance. Now, the interesting thing, because Emanuel Velikovsky, in his book, Earth in Upheaval, so totally destroys the theory of uniformitarianism, that his work came under much criticism by the evolutionist, because he points out and proves that there have been great cataclysmic changes in the earth's structure in the past. But these men are willingly ignorant that by the word of God, the heavens were of old, and the earth standing out of the water and in the water. That's an interesting phrase, by the word of God. As we read in the book of Genesis, the creation account, we read, and God said, let there be light, and there was light. And God then divided the light from the darkness. And God said, let there be a firmament to divide the waters from above and the waters from below. And it was so. And God said, and so by the word of God was the earth created. David in Psalm 33 said, "By the word of the Lord were the heavens made, and all of the host of them by the breath of his mouth." This is what is called theologically as divine fiat. That is, the power of God's word, our universe as we see it and know it, was spoken into existence by God. How big is your God? How great is your God? The God who is revealed to us in the Bible is able to speak things into existence. Things that did not exist can be spoken into existence by the power of the word of the living God. So, they're willingly ignorant of this, whereby the world that then was being overflowed with water perished. I believe this is probably a reference to the flood in Noah's day, how that God brought the flood upon the earth in a judgment against sinful man. And God looked upon the earth, and he saw that the minds of men were totally corrupted, that everyone was doing that which was right in his own eyes, and the imagination of man's hearts and his thoughts were only evil continually. And it repented God that he made man. And so God destroyed the earth, preserving Noah and his family. And of course, Peter makes reference of Noah back in chapter 2. And so I believe that this is just a further reference to the flood, of which the men of science, so-called, are often willingly ignorant. They are unwilling to acknowledge that much of the geology that we see today is better explained by a universal flood than by any other kind of an explanation. But they don't like to acknowledge that there was a universal flood. The creation of the Grand Canyon, it has now been pretty much accepted and concluded by scientists. In fact, it has been really accepted that Colorado River could not have formed the canyon in the immensity that you see it today. That actually, rather than a small amount of water over billions of years, it was a great amount of water over a short period of time that carved out the Grand Canyon. And all of the scientists know that. The only ones that don't are the kids that are in school that are still being taught that that all happened by the flow of the Colorado River and gradually eating away and eroding until you had the great Grand Canyon there. So they are willingly ignorant. They don't want to believe in the flood, because then they would have to believe in the Bible as God's truth. But the heavens and the earth which are now. Now, no doubt before the flood there was a different kind of a heaven, atmospheric conditions. We are told that there was a water canopy around the earth. That water canopy around the earth would have protected the earth from much of the ultraviolet radiation.

water canopy around the earth would have protected the earth from much of the ultraviolet radiation that we now experience. I was at the doctor this past week, and he looked over my back and the skin and all, and he saw all these little cancerous or precancerous growths, and he carved away and cut a lot of them out. And it's just, you know, the time has come to pay for yesterday when I used to go to the beach and surf and lie on my board waiting for the wave to come and all, and got all those burns, and now, you know, you're paying for it. And the ultraviolet radiation that man was once protected, but the water canopy would have been another protection. There is a protection because of the the ozone. Yeah, that's one. But what is it? It isn't. I think of it. You know, it's, you get old and it just takes time. You know, but in some of the geological findings, we find the fossils of butterflies that had wingspans that were 2 or 3 feet. In some of the fossils, there are ferns that were 90 feet high. The water in the atmosphere, the canopy of water, would have created sort of a universal hothouse effect, so that you would have great humidity. And of course, we read that before the flood, there was no rain. That was no need of rain because of the tremendous humidity, the moisture in the atmosphere, in the water above the firmament from the water below the firmament, and thus would have created tremendous ideal growing conditions. We know that at one time the South Pole was a very tropical region because they found charcoal deposits 200 feet below the ice. We know that in the North Pole regions, the Arctic regions, that was once a tropical area. They have found mammoths perfectly preserved, frozen in the icy tundra. So the change that took place was dramatic. It was more or less instantaneous, because some of these mammoths that had tropical vegetation in their digestive tracts, they were frozen in place while they were eating this tropical vegetation. So there was a dramatic climactic change. And the Bible makes reference to this, and it could, of course, be related to the time of the flood, and the heavens that then were changed. The earth, which was then, has been changed. But the world that then was being overflowed with water perished. That beautiful, ideal kind of earth with the beautiful capacities of producing without deserts, without polar ice and so forth, has perished. But the present heavens and earth, which are now, are being reserved by the same word, that is the word of God that created them. They are kept in store, reserved unto fire against the day of judgment and the perdition of ungodly men. As God intervened once with a flood, destroying the men that once inhabited the earth, God will once again intervene in divine judgment against wicked men, but this time it will be with fire. You remember that after the flood,

0: put the rainbow in the sky, a promise to Noah that he would never again destroy the earth with a flood. But he will destroy with fire. In Psalm 53, David said, "Our God shall come and shall not keep silence. A fire shall devour before him, and it shall be very tempestuous round about him." Isaiah 66:15 said, "For behold, the Lord will come with fire, and with his chariots like a whirlwind, to render his anger with fury and his rebukes with flames of fire." Malachi wrote, "For behold, the day cometh that shall burn as an oven, and all of the proud, yea, all that do wickedly, shall be stubble, and that day that cometh shall burn them up, saith the Lord of hosts, and it shall leave them neither root nor branch." Paul, writing to the Thessalonians, said, "And to you who are troubled, rest with us. When the Lord Jesus shall be revealed from heaven with his mighty angels in flaming fire, to take vengeance on them that know not God and obey not the gospel of our Lord Jesus Christ, who shall be punished with everlasting destruction from the presence of the Lord and from the glory of his power." So God's day of judgment, and that's what Peter is writing about, this day of God's fiery judgment and the perdition of ungodly men, a day of judgment and perdition. But Peter said, "Beloved, be not ignorant of this one thing, that one day is with the Lord as 1,000 years, 1,000 years is one day." Now, when the scoffers come and say, "Well, where is the promise of his coming? You know, it's been almost 2,000 years since Jesus was here on the earth and promised to come again. Where is the promise of his coming? We've seen 2,000 years pass by and he hasn't come." In the last chapter of the book of Revelation, Jesus said, "Behold, I come quickly." And look, it's been 2,000 years. That's not very quick. And so scoffers will come saying, "Where is the promise of his coming?" Now, Peter gives us an explanation. He tells us, "Don't be ignorant of this one thing, that one day is with the Lord as 1,000 years, and 1,000 years as one day." You see, God exists outside of time. In the eternal realm, which is outside of time, you have a whole different measurement. In the eternal realm, there is no time. Again, David writing in Psalm 90, or I guess this was Moses writing in Psalm 90, "For 1,000 years in thy sight are but as yesterday when it is past, and as a watch in the night." Now, a watch in the night was a 6-hour stint. And 1,000 years to God is like a 6-hour stint, he says. In Hosea, an interesting passage of scripture, in light of "a day is as 1,000 years, 1,000 years as a day," Hosea speaks about the Jews in these last days who will say, "Come and let us return unto the Lord, for he has torn and he will heal us. He has smitten and he will bind us up. After 2 days he will revive us. In the third day he will raise us up and we shall live in his sight." Now, we know that God has a covenant with the nation of Israel that is not completely fulfilled. The covenant with the nation of Israel was to bring their Messiah, but it was also to bring in the everlasting peace. It was to bring in the kingdom of God. And that has not yet taken place. But the prophecy was divided into 69 sevens and 1 7-year period separated from the 69. The 69 7-year periods were to run between the commandment to restore and rebuild Jerusalem until the coming of the Messiah, the Prince. And that was fulfilled 483 years after Artaxerxes gave the commandment to Nehemiah to restore and rebuild Jerusalem. Jesus, the Messiah, came. But God has unfinished business with the nation of Israel. And that will take place during a 7-year cycle, which will precede the glorious coming again of Jesus Christ and his 1,000-year reign upon the earth. Now, I am not one who is all worried about the millennial bug. I don't think that that's going to be a catastrophic kind of thing. There will be disturbances, no doubt. There will be problems that will arise. I don't recommend that you go and take your money out of the bank and bury it in a napkin or something. That you try and store up a year's amount of food, that itself can create a food shortage and a bank failure. Be prudent, be reasonable. But the real issue to me, and I think there is some merit to it, I'm not really banking on it, but I believe there's merit, that God has worked in patterns of 6 and 1. We recognize that throughout the Bible. 6 days shalt thou labor and shall do your work, and the 7th day is a day of rest. When a person was sold into slavery, they were to be slaves for 6 years, but the 7th year they were to be set free. And so God has established this 6-in-1 pattern throughout the Bible. And it is interesting that we are coming close to the 6,000 years of man's existence upon the earth. Adam lived about, or was created about 6,000 years ago. And he was sold into the bondage of sin, or sold himself into the bondage of sin about 6,000 years ago. And so there is perhaps something to the 6-in-1, and it could be, and I don't see how the earth can go on much longer, but I believe that it is quite possible that the 7,000th or the 7th millennium will be the glorious millennium of peace and rest that will come with the coming of the Messiah. It is interesting, as Hosea writes concerning the Jews in the last days, they will say, after 2 days he will revive us. And the interesting thing is that it's been almost 2,000 years since the Jews were dispersed by the Romans when Titus conquered Jerusalem in 70 AD. And so in the 3rd year, after 2 days he will revive us, and the nation of Israel coming to life after 2,000 years, existing again as a nation, is a very interesting thing. And in the 3rd day it says we shall live in his sight, that is, in the presence of the Messiah, and I believe it could be a reference to the glorious reign of Jesus Christ. So it is possible, but we don't know days or hours. We don't know exactly the dates, and it's foolish to try and speculate on that. But I do believe that we are coming very, very close to the return of Jesus Christ and the establishing of God's kingdom upon the earth. I don't think that, that our calendar is necessarily correct. And thus, I'm not looking forward to December 31st, kind of a thing like, ooh, this is it, No, because there's too much variances and too many variables here that you can't really set that as a date. I mean, we just said, hey, January 1st is the beginning of a new year. Well, that isn't the true with the Chinese. They have a different date, and even the Jews have a different date for their new year. And so we don't know exactly when it is, but it's close. Just leave it there. It's close. So Peter tells us that people make the mistake because they don't realize that with God, there is no time of minutes, hours, days, weeks, months, years, or even millenniums. A day is as a thousand years. It's a relative term. A thousand years is as a day unto the Lord. And then Peter assures us that the Lord is not slack concerning his promises. Jesus said, if I go away, I will come again and receive you unto myself, that where I am, there ye may be also. Now, Peter is telling us he's not slack concerning his promises. His promises of coming again. His promises of the reign of the Messiah over the earth in righteousness. He's not slack, though it has been a long time. He's not slack concerning his promises. He is faithful. And then Peter gives us the reason why the delay. He is long-suffering to us, and he's not willing that any should perish, but that all should come to repentance. So the reason for the delay is to give an opportunity for more people to receive Jesus Christ as their Savior, to be forgiven their sins, and to become a part of the glorious future that God has planned for those who have chosen to love him and serve him. And so Peter tells us that God is just giving extra time for people to come in to the kingdom. But then Peter assures us in verse 10 that the day of the Lord will come. It has been a while. We've been waiting, but it will come. It will come, he said, as a thief in the night. Now, Jesus mentioned his coming as a thief in the night. He said, if the good man of the house had known in what hour the thief was coming, he would have been watching for him, and his house would not have been broken up. And so he tells us to watch and to be ready, for we don't know the day or the hour in which he is coming, but it will be as a thief in the night. In the which, and in describing, and this is describing really the time. Here's the sequence of events as I see it. The next major event from a biblical standpoint will be the Lord coming for his church. Called often the rapture of the church. And he will catch us up to be with him in heaven for a period of probably 7 years, the 7 years in which he deals with the nation of Israel here on the earth. This is the beginning of what the scripture calls the day of the Lord. That is when the Lord once again will take control and rule. And so he catches up his church. We'll be with him in the heavenly scene, and we'll see the events from the heavenly vantage point when God brings his judgment upon the earth. There will be a 7 year period in which man will come to the culmination of his rebellion against God. Once the spiritual influence of the church is taken out. The man of sin, Satan's advocate, will recede and will rule over the world, and literally all hell will break loose upon the earth. And the earth will be subjected again to great cataclysmic judgments. There is a time known as the Great Tribulation that is described for us by Jesus in Matthew 24, described for us in Revelation chapters 6 through 18. Then Jesus will come back to the earth with the church. When Christ, who is our life, shall appear, then shall we also appear with him in glory. And he will at that time establish the kingdom of God here on the earth, and he will rule and reign over the earth. Psalm 2, ask of me, and I'll give you the heathen for thine inheritance, the uttermost parts of the earth for thy possession. And it talks about how the heathen raged, and the people imagined a vain thing. They've gathered together against the Lord and his Messiah, but the God who sits in heaven shall laugh. He'll have them in derision and all. Jesus will reign for 1,000 years. We will live and reign with him, the promise to the church. At the end of that 1,000 years, Satan will be bound during that 1,000 years, but he'll be released for a short period of time. We'll be getting into this in detail in just a few weeks now, because we'll soon be in the book of Revelation. But this is just giving you a little taste, and then we'll feed you the dinner. This is the appetizer. But Satan will be released for a short period of time, and people will, at that time, some of them align themselves with Satan, and it will be his final attempt to overthrow Jesus. And that is when Michael will stand up and his armies against Satan and his armies, and Michael prevails, and Satan is cast into Gehenna, where the beast and the false prophet are. And then comes the great white throne judgment of God.
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0: Father, we thank you again for the privilege of studying the Word. And Lord, help us to be true to the Word. 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Lord, you said that we have freely received, we should freely give. Help us, Lord, to do just that. In Jesus' name. Amen.
2: 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That's right here on the next edition of The Word for Today. I'm your host, Kathy Parrish. 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
1: 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Coming up next, it's As It Is in Heaven with Char Brodersen. 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
17: 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Currently, Pastor Char is taking a deep dive into key themes from Scripture to give us a better understanding of the story of the Bible. We invite you to open your Bible to Genesis chapter 1, verses 1 to 31, and chapter 2, verses 5 to 15. These will be the basis for Pastor Char's message as he concludes his message titled The Story of Humanity's Vocation. Now here's Pastor Char.
18: Our work can actually be fulfilling. It can be joy-filled and satisfying because we are doing what the Creator made us to do. To image and imitate Him in all of our works. To bring chaos to order. To bring form and to fill it even as God does. And we can do this in every aspect of human work. Listen how Paul the Apostle said this. He says, whatever you do. Remember, he's speaking to a community of slaves. The Roman Empire was mostly a slave master economy. Whatever you do, work at it with all of your heart as working for the Lord, not for human masters, since you know that you will receive an inheritance from the Lord as a reward. It is the Lord Christ you are serving. Now, of course, Paul is basically saying, look, your master, your boss is not your boss. Remember that really cheesy, corny bumper sticker? My boss is a Jewish carpenter. Anybody? No? Okay, some of you. Yes. Right? It's a little bit of that. But I think even more beyond all that, I think Paul is going back to humanity's vocation. So that whatever we do, we can do it with all of our hearts as an imitation, as an imaging of the one who made us. Now, I want to speak not just to the dignity of all work, but I want to speak specifically to our privileged Orange County culture. Now, you'd be like, oh, that's not me. Like, I live in such and such a place, you don't even know. Okay, sure, right? But every single one of us experience privilege far above and beyond what most of the world historically and even currently has experienced. You drove a car to get here. You brush your teeth with running water. I mean, like, we could just go on. The privilege that we have, right? And then the county and region of Southern California that we live in, many of us have incredible opportunities to use our gifting, talents, passions, and education in a direct way in our work. We actually get to decide the kind of work that we want to do. Do we realize what kind of privilege that is? Some of you get to have a bunch of options too. You're like those super people, right? You get to decide the work that you to do, and you have multiple options. So what do we do with this? How do we discern where to work? What to do? Dr. Amy Sherman, in her book, Kingdom Calling, she writes this: God creates each with passions and talents. He endows his followers with spiritual gifts. He sovereignly arranges our circumstances and experiences. He forms us with unique personalities and designs. He puts in us the capacity to find deep joy and purpose by serving him through work that draws on our unique God-given combination of natural and spiritual gifts. We serve him as we serve others through our work. Because he has called us to be his hands and feet in the midst of our beautiful but broken planet. That work is often difficult and may be draining, but it also can bring rich satisfaction and reward. As the author Frederick Buechner says in his pithy definition of vocation, the place God calls you to is the place where your deep gladness and the world's deep hunger meet. Now, I bring this up because in such a powerful and privileged culture like ours, I believe we have such a beautiful opportunity for witness. First, to bring dignity to all work as humans. Secondly, that as those who bear not just the image of God, but the name of God, we would intentionally choose to invest and do our work in the darkest and most broken places of our world. That we would not see our jobs as a means to self-gratification, self-fulfillment, ease and comfort for ourselves, but as a way to bring order to the chaos of the world around us. In a sense, to do gospel work. And I don't mean like necessarily that you are preaching the gospel, but I'm talking about redemptive work. Work that brings healing, that brings wholeness, that brings truth to light, that exposes toxicity. That brings healing. That brings the peace of God to the wreckage of human chaos caused by sin. James Hunter, he's a professor of religion and culture and social theory at the University of Virginia. He challenges our consumeristic, individualistic culture that basically sees work only as a means to self-satisfaction, as he writes this: the church, as it exists within the wide range of individual vocations in every sphere of social life, commerce, philanthropy, education, etc., must be present in the world in ways that work toward the constructive subversion of all frameworks of social life that are incompatible
3: with the shalom or peace for which we were made and to which we are called.
18: Wow.
3: I mean, like, what if you and I saw our places of work, the job that we have, the position that God has given us, as a garden? Yeah, it has weeds. Man, it has rocks in it. It's got all sorts of things, but there is life there. And what if we saw it as the place that God has called us to garden, to cultivate, so that people might experience the peace of God that they were created for? And in a way, our own work, however menial or important we might consider it to be, would put the image of God on display for others. He goes on, as a natural expression of its passion to honor God in all things and to love our neighbor as ourselves, the church and its people will challenge structures that dishonor God, that dehumanize people and neglect or do harm to the creation. What if we saw ourselves, as Buechner says, those people, man, God has gifted me and talented me in such a way, and there is a deep need of the world. And where these coincide, that's where I want to be. I mean, Jesus did this, didn't he? He ran, moved towards brokenness, and he brought healing. He brought wholeness. This was the way in which he did his work. God calls his people into every sphere of human work to mirror and image him, doing his garden-like work of bringing the chaos to order, beauty, and peace. Now, lastly, let's consider how our work is directly tied to the coming kingdom of God. This is one of those ones that I feel like we're only recently beginning to talk about as churches and as pastors and theologians. You know, when I grew up, there was just like this sentiment, you know, like, oh, you know, to make this, to build this, to invest in this, all these things. And you know what the response often was from the church? It's all going to burn. Ah, it's all going to burn. And this is actually a confused view of what happens towards the end of the scriptures. Remember, scripture is a full story. And we take some of these passages about renewal. Peter talks about how all the works are going to be burned up. It's a purging. It's a renewal that's going to happen. But he's not talking about that God just takes the earth one day and just like, boom, you know, and just punts it and just like, done with that. Like, let's start over. No, in the beginning, God created the heavens and the earth. And at the very end of the book, what do we read? Then I saw a new heaven and a new earth. It's a renewed earth. God is in the business of renewal and redemption. That's one of the reasons why we are sitting here, because we believe that God takes the broken ashes of our lives and can do something redemptive and beautiful with them. He's a God of restoration. Since work is directly tied to our identity as image bearers of Yahweh, the logical conclusion is that work is not just simply what humans do to occupy ourselves in a broken and fallen world until it all burns, until we are caught away to a spiritual realm we call heaven and play on harps for all eternity. Doesn't that sound great? But in fact, the work that we do now, the stewardship of our lives, is in some way directly connected to our work in the coming kingdom of God. Now, the work I'm talking about is not, as I mentioned, the futility, toil, and pain, and sweat, and anxiety that we often feel in our work. But we're talking about the pleasurable, fruitful, meaningful work that we do. That will be an eternal reality. You know, there are a number of passages in the scripture that hint at this. Isaiah 60 depicts humans bringing all manner of culture making, craftsmanship, and economic production into the kingdom of God. And you can find the same in Revelation 21, 24. The kings of the earth bring their splendor and their tribute into the new Jerusalem. Now, we know that God's original plan for humanity was to learn his wisdom, his understanding and knowledge, to do righteousness and justice, to rule over and steward the creation, to bring it to its full potential, fill the whole earth with its glory. That's the original ideal, but it was taken off the rails by human rebellion against God. And God promised that a redeemer would come who would redeem and rescue humanity, meaning buy back, bring back to his intended purposes for us. The scriptures claim that this has been realized through Jesus Christ and his redemptive work. Remember, months back we talked about how the gospel is the reboot, right? God is king again. Humans are working with God and they are filling the whole earth once again with God's glory. You can see this in the Great Commission. It's the great reboot. God has brought us back into his plan and purpose that we would rule and steward over his creation. And we can find all sorts of passages in the New Testament that talk about this. Jesus says to the churches in Revelation, whoever overcomes, I will grant to them what my Father granted to me, that they may sit on my throne with me, and they will rule over the nations. We can find this again and again, that we are going to rule over the kingdom of God with the Lord Jesus Christ.
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3: God's original plan for humanity has been brought back on track. And for those of us in Jesus Christ, then, our lives are a sort of apprenticeship or internship for the coming kingdom of God. That should radically change the way you view your life, the way you view your work, the way you view your stewardship, whatever that might be. You are interning for the kingdom of God. We are learning the wisdom, the understanding, and knowledge of God so that we can one day rule wisely over his kingdom. You guys remember the parable of the talents? Or, you know, NIV says parable of the bags of gold. Thank you, NIV. What is a talent? You know, it's like, it's a gift. Yes. Bags of gold. So what happens in this? Well, first of all, this is a parable about the kingdom of God, Jesus says. And the master gives a stewardship to three different individuals, and they are to steward well over these things, cultivate, invest, do these things. And then when the master returns, well done, good and faithful servant, the master says, you have been faithful with a few things. I will put you in charge of many things. Come and share your master's happiness. This is about the coming kingdom of God. God invests in his people a stewardship. As we intern an apprenticeship well, we are rewarded with a greater stewardship in the kingdom of God. Now, there hasn't been an author or theologian that has helped me more with this idea than N.T. Wright. Listen to what he says in his book, Surprised by Hope. He's speaking about God's resurrection work, about our physical bodies and the importance. God is not going to do away with this. No, he is going to resurrect or raise up our bodies in this physical world. He writes, the point of the resurrection is that the present bodily life is not valueless just because it will die. What you do with your body in the present matters because God has a great future in store for it. What you do in the present by painting, preaching, singing, sewing, praying, teaching, building hospitals, digging wells, campaigning for justice, writing poems, caring for the needy, loving your neighbor as yourself will last into God's future. These activities are not simply ways of making the present life a little less beastly, a little more bearable until the day when we leave it all behind together, as the hymn so mistakenly puts it. They are part of what we may call building for God's kingdom. The work that we do has a purpose, actually has an eternal purpose. And as we steward over these things, as we live out our vocation, we will be given more opportunity in the coming kingdom of God. Last one, pastor and theologian Russell Moore. He once wrote this beautifully titled article, You Only Live Forever. So good, right? Anybody? YOLO?
18: No? Okay. You only live forever. And this is what he says in it. He says, if the kingdom is what Jesus announced, it is then what matters. It isn't just that what we neatly classify as spiritual things. The natural world around us isn't just a temporary environment, but part of our future inheritance in Christ. Our jobs, whether preaching the gospel, loading docks, picking avocados, writing legislation, or herding goats, aren't accidental. Our lives now are shaping us, preparing us for a future rule. And that includes the honing of a conscience and a sense of wisdom and prudence and justice. God is teaching us, as he taught our Lord Jesus, to learn in little things how to be in charge of great things. He closes by saying, our lives now are an internship for the kingdom of God. This is the invitation from the scripture again and again, to be Yahweh's apprentice, his intern, and learn from him how to cultivate a garden-like dwelling for your life and for the world around you until God's garden city, the New Jerusalem, comes down out of heaven from God. I want to just finish by talking about how we do that. Okay. Great. This is what God has for us, a vocation. How do we do that? There is this beautiful pattern of apprenticeship and internship that we can actually find in the pages of Scripture. And it begins in Proverbs 3, 19 through 20, a book that's all about living wisely in order to experience a flourishing or a good life. And according to Proverbs 3, it says, by wisdom, understanding, and knowledge, God built the earth. He fashioned the Garden of Eden. And you can actually find that there is this pattern in Scripture of wisdom, understanding, and knowledge that shows up again and again and again. Listen to this. According to Exodus 31 and Exodus 35, it is by wisdom, understanding, and knowledge given by the Spirit of Yahweh to an artist named Bezalel that he makes this mobile Garden of Eden, the tabernacle, that God might be with humans, humans might be with God, and they might worship him. They might live in peace with him. And we talked about this before, but with the tabernacle, there's all of this throwback to the Garden of Eden. Have you ever thought about how, remember, as Adam and Eve leave the garden, there are two mighty angels. We call them cherubim. They guard the way to the presence of God. Well, so also in the Holy of Holies, there is the mercy seat. And upon the mercy seat, the throne of God, sit what? Two cherubim that guard the way to the presence. But there are a host of other things in this tent and later in the temple that are a throwback to Eden. There is this cherubim figures. There's this brazen sea that is like the seas that God has made. There's the ceiling of starry hosts. There are palm trees and pomegranates and these wild animals that are depicted in the temple. This is supposed to be a throwback to Eden, God's dwelling with humanity. Now, this pattern continues. We find it again in 1 Kings. There is a Gentile king named Hiram who is given wisdom, understanding, and knowledge, and he builds Yahweh's temple in Jerusalem. And then finally, there is this piece that brings it all together. In Proverbs 24, verses 3 through 4, listen to what the author says there. By wisdom, a house or a life is built, and through understanding it is established, and through knowledge its rooms are filled with rare and beautiful treasures. What are the scriptures saying? Like Bezalel and Hiram, with the tabernacle and temple, these replacement gardens, God invites you and I to trust and fear him, to build our home, our life with wisdom, with his understanding, with knowledge, so that our own personal lives would be a kind of mini garden. An Eden of flourishing and fullness. God, the great gardener and architect of life, offers this to you and I.
3: He can teach us his way. And ultimately, this offer to learn Yahweh's wisdom that leads to flourishing is realized in Jesus Christ. Think about Jesus' Sermon on the Mount. Flourishing are the peacemakers. Flourishing are the meek. Flourishing, flourishing, flourishing. He is offering us that life through his teaching. He's offering us the Edenic vision. Pastor and author Wesley Hill, he wrote this, "Woven into the fabric of Christian theology is the insistence that Jesus Christ is the truest, most perfect, most glorious, and happiest human being who has ever lived. And that those who want to experience true, full, rich humanness must become like him, must pattern their lives after Jesus' humanity." Church, this is what humans are made for. Our vocational calling is to work like Yahweh. We learn this from Jesus, the teacher, to fill the chaotic, broken places of the earth with God's glory, with his shalom, through ordering, forming, and filling, that his garden dwelling might fill the earth. That's the vision. That's the invitation. And so for you and I to just say, okay, Lord, what is my garden? What is the place that you have called me to? Is there something beyond what I am doing now that I need to reconsider when I think about my vocation, when I think about my calling? Can I make a garden with the plot that I am in currently? The place that God has called you to? These are the questions that I hope that we will wrestle through. But wherever you go and whatever you do, you can bring order to the chaos. You can bring order, beauty, and shalom.
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1: 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Coming up next, it's Worship That Walks with Sheridan McDaniel. 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
7: On a recent edition of Pastor's Perspective, we have Professor Scott Ray of the Talbot School of Theology and Pastor Brian Brodesson of Echoes of Mercy answering questions about singleness as a Christian.
8: What they meant in Genesis 1 and 2 is it's not good for mankind to be alone. And it was, you know, marriage was one of the ways that God had in mind to remedy that. The other one was as they procreate, the creation of a community to remedy that. So marriage was never designed to be the answer, completely and by itself to our aloneness. That's putting way too much pressure on another person. And I think you actually run the risk of idolatry with that other person. And the Bible affirms singleness as, a good thing. Now, you may not see it that way. And I was a singles pastor for about 5 years before joining the Talbot faculty. And a lot of my single adults did not really, they saw it more as a curse instead of a gift. But I think the Bible affirms singleness as a good thing. And in some instances, it's more expedient than marriage. I think in the passages we're speaking to is in 1 Corinthians 7:9, we're speaking to married couples who are, for a variety of reasons, are denying normal sexual relations between husband and wife. And that the admonition was for husband and wife to engage in regular sexual relations so that neither of them burn with passion and therefore be tempted to satisfy those desires outside the boundaries of marriage. That's the point that Paul was making there. So that passage was not intended for unmarried adults.
9: Or I think it was intended for people who were in a relationship and maybe questioning, do we marry? Is that more spiritual or do we stay single? And so Paul says, if you marry, you don't sin. Right. This is not a sin issue. But I think too, Scott, and I think you would agree with me on this. I think that for a long time, maybe we did, not intentionally, but we sort of elevated marriage to the point that we made single people feel like, unintentionally completely, but we made them sort of feel like, if I'm going to be a full person and a full Christian, I need to get married.
8: Yeah.
9: And yet there's so much in Scripture, and that passage, of course, in 1 Corinthians 7, Paul's talking about the virtues of singleness. Like,
8: yes, he is.
9: There's a lot of benefits to being single, but it's in relation to serving Christ. And so I have some wonderful friends who have been single their whole lives, and that's just, and they're part of the church, they're part of the ministry, and I don't think they ever feel like, oh, I'm missing out. They've got great fellowship, they've got lots of deep friendships. But I would say to our questionnaire there. Also, you know, when you're talking about burning, are you doing something to sort of intensify that level of desire? Sometimes, you know, people getting into pornography and things like that, that's going to exacerbate the problem. Mm-hmm. So you want to get away from that stuff and focus on, you know, the things of the spirit.
8: I think, Brian, to your point about marriage too, I think in the culture in general, I think we've oversold sex mm-hmm. and what it can provide. Yeah. But I think in many of our churches, we've oversold marriage
9: yeah.
8: too and what it can provide. Because, yeah. you know, in my view, marriage is the union of two basically miserable, wretched, self-centered sinners who are trying...
10: Tell us how you really feel.
8: Who are trying to make a go of it. marriage is not a destination. You know, it's finding a traveling partner. And I found, you know, my, you know, I found lots of

0: partner. And I found, I found lots of people have said, you know, marriage is the tool that God has used to sort of chip away at the rough edges of our character.
1: For sure.
0: And, you know, sometimes painfully so.
1: Yes.
0: So I think, I think there's a lot of place in Scripture that gives what I would call affirmation to people who are single, either by choice or not.
1: Yeah. And rather than sitting around sort of lamenting singleness, get into what does God want to do with my life?
0: Right.
1: You know, because when you're in God's will and you're doing the thing that the Lord has created you for and fashioned you for, that's where fulfillment comes. That's where you're like, okay. And then, you know, if there is, I mean, I think, you know, if there is this deep desire to marry, you know, maybe God will bring somebody along. But, you know, I think of people like John Stott, you know, mm-hmm. John Stott.
0: Good example.
1: Who was a great evangelical leader in Britain for many years. And he chose a single life, not because he didn't desire marriage. There was a season in his life where he actually had a woman that he thought he might marry. But they both concluded that they were called to live singly for the glory of God.
0: Yeah. And I think if, you know, the question we have to be asking is, can I serve the kingdom better married
1: exactly.
0: this person as opposed to being single?
1: That's the question.
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4: Welcome to Worship That Walks, the program where faith meets everyday life. 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
5: Let's step into today's word. 1 Kings chapter 17, verse 1 through 12, and then verse 17 through 24. And it reads, "And Elijah the Tishbite of the inhabitants of Gilead said to Ahab, 'As the Lord God of Israel lives, before whom I stand, there shall not be dew nor rain these years except at my word.' Then the word of the Lord came to him, saying, 'Get away from here and turn eastward and hide by the brook Cherith, which flows into the Jordan. And it will be that you shall drink from the brook, and I have commanded the ravens to feed you there.' So he went and did according to the word of the Lord. For he went and stayed by the brook Cherith, which flows into the Jordan. The ravens brought him bread and meat in the morning, and bread and meat in the evening. And it happened after a while that the brook dried up, because there had been no rain. Then the word of the Lord came to him, saying, 'Arise, go to Zarephath, which belongeth to Sidon, and dwell there. See, I have commanded a widow woman there to provide for you.' So he rose and went to Zarephath, and when he came to the gate of the city, indeed a widow was there gathering sticks. And he called to her and said, 'Please, bring me a little water in a cup, that I may drink.' And as she was going to get it, he called to her and said, 'Please bring me a morsel of bread in your hand.' So she said, 'As the Lord your God lives, I do not have bread, only a handful of flour in a bin and a little oil in a jar. And see, I am gathering a couple of sticks that I may go in and prepare for myself and my son, that we may eat and die.'" Verse 17, "Now it happened after these things that the son of the woman who owned the house became sick. And his sickness was so serious that there was no breath left in him. So she said to Elijah, 'What have I to do with you, O man of God? Have you come to bring my sin to remembrance and to kill my son?' And he said to her, 'Give me your son.' So he took him out of her arms and carried him to the upper room where he was staying and laid him on his own bed. Then he cried out to the Lord and said, 'O Lord, my God, have you also brought tragedy on the widow with whom I lodged?

0: by killing her son? And he stretched himself out on the child three times and cried out to the Lord and said, O Lord, my God, I pray, let this child's soul come back to him. Then the word of the Lord spoke to Elijah, and the soul of the child came back to him, and he revived. And Elijah took the child and brought him down from the upper room into the house and gave him to his mother. And Elijah said, see, your son lives. Then the woman said to Elijah, now by this I know that you are a man of God, and that the word of the Lord in your mouth is true. Our focus from the scriptures we read is my next assignment. My next assignment. Because I know and I believe God has another assignment for each of us. Here in the life of Elijah, the Bible says that a famine had spread out across the land. Many people were starving and dying because a famine is where there is no food and no water. A famine affects everyone in its vicinity. But this famine did not affect Elijah the way it affected others. Why? Because he belonged to God. Because Elijah belonged to God, his life was not guided by the world's forecast, meaning what was happening in the world did not have the same effect on him. And that's so true for you and I today. If we belong to God, our lives, our direction, it is not guided by the world's forecast. Our lives and direction are guided by the hand and the direction of the Lord. Not only did Elijah belong to God, but he was also walking in purpose. And to walk in purpose is to know who I am and to know my assignment. To walk in purpose, it gives life meaning and direction. It keeps you from wandering aimlessly through life. When you know why you're here, your choices become intentional. Purpose acts like a compass. It points you toward what matters most and helps you stay focused even when life gets difficult. It reminds me of Proverbs 29 and 18 that says, where there is no vision, the people will perish. But when you have vision, and when you have purpose, purpose gives you the why behind the work that you do. It's what keeps you pressing on when challenges arise. People who walk in purpose don't quit easily because they understand their assignment is bigger than their comfort. Purpose is not self-made. It is God-given. When you walk in purpose, you're walking in partnership with God. You move from simply existing to living out your destiny, fulfilling the reason God created you. Your purpose is never just about you. When you live in purpose, you inspire, you encourage, and uplift others. You become a vessel God uses to impact the lives of others. Purpose brings contentment and inner peace because your life is in sync with God's design. Elijah not only belonged to God, but he was walking in purpose. And for some, purpose is you sitting and listening and learning. That may be your assignment right now. And for others, it may be moving into action. While many were dying of hunger and thirst, Elijah was eating two square meals a day. The scriptures we read, they spoke and they told us that God led him to a brook. That brook was called Cherith. And there God fed Elijah with bread and meat every morning and evening. God used waiters in the form of ravens to deliver his food. Birds who by nature only take away were now giving because when God is for you, He will use unlikely sources to bless you. He will turn takers into givers. He will turn enemies into friends. When God is for you, He will make a way where there is no way. This brook was probably only one of the few spots where water was accessible, but the only one who found it was Elijah. The name of the brook was called Cherith, and Cherith means covenant or to cut off. The brook Cherith was cut off from the others and covenanted to Elijah. Covenant means an agreement which brings about a relationship of commitment between God and his people. Because God was committed to Elijah, he made sure he had what he needed to survive the famine. And because God is committed to you, he will make sure you have what you need to survive the storm, to survive a valley experience, to survive a dark season, to survive a season where there is lack. Because God is for you and committed to you, he will make sure you come through. The brook was committed to Elijah, therefore it was cut off from others. In other words, what God has for you is for you. No one else can get it. No one else can find it. No one else can take it. If that is your home that God has for you, that you've been looking for, that you have been searching out, if that is your home, no one else can have it. If that is your position there on your job, that promotion, if it is yours, no one else can get it. What God has for you will be there when it's time to get it. No need to covet what others have. It is no secret that what God can do for others, he will do for you. What's yours is either coming to you or waiting for you, because what God has for you is for you. The brook where Elijah resided was provided by God. It became his source of strength. That brook was his security. It was his resting place. It was his way through a challenging time in his life. The brook is that place where you feel the presence of God, where you feel the anointing and the power of God. The brook is that place where you feel confident. The brook is just what I needed for what I was going through. The brook is like a breath of fresh air. It's peace for my soul. The brook is an answer to prayer. And the Bible says, after a while, as Elijah was there at this brook, at the place of confidence, at the place of peace, while Elijah was there, the word of the Lord says that that brook dried up. The ravens stopped coming and the water dissipated. The brook dried up. Now to the natural eye and to the natural mind, it looked like the brook was a tease. From a natural standpoint, it looked like God had tricked Elijah. It looked like he stumbled upon this brook by luck. This brook, now that it was dried up, it looks like he was under the attack of the enemy. Now, all of a sudden, this brook that once brought him contentment and confidence, now it looks like it did not make any sense. He went from a confirmation to a question mark. But the brook was not a tease. It was not a trick. It was not luck, nor was it drying up because of the devil. That brook dried up because God allowed it to dry up. It dried up because the Bible says it stopped raining. And when the rain stopped, the brook dried up. It was under the control, under the guidance of God. The brook dried up. Why? Well, it dried up, number one, because the brook was never meant to be permanent. And if not careful, you can replace God with the brook. Something that God gave you can easily become something that becomes God to you. The brook dried up because it was never meant to be permanent. Our problem is we often try to make something temporary into a permanent situation. Never meant to be permanent. A brook can be a person. A brook can be someone that comes into your life. And everyone who comes into your life is not meant to be there permanently. Some people will come into your life and they will help you. They will assist you. They will be there for a temporary season, but they were never meant to be permanent. Every assignment from God in your life is not meant to be permanent. And the worst thing we can do is stay in an assignment too long. To stay in a position too long, to stay in a space or an area too long. And you know you've been in a position too long, spiritually, professionally, or personally, when comfort has replaced challenge. When a position no longer stretches you, sharpens you, or causes you to grow, it causes you to become now in a place where I'm comfortable and I'm settled. Growth always requires some level of discomfort. Staying too long in the comfort zone can cause stagnation. You know you've been in a position too long when passion has turned into obligation. Where you used to serve, teach, or lead with fire, now you just do it to get through. When joy and enthusiasm are gone, but you keep going only out of duty, is often a sign that God may be stirring transition in your life. You've been in a position too long when you now are maintaining instead of multiplying. If your energy is spent just keeping things afloat instead of building, instead of being innovative, instead of producing fruit, you have outgrown that assignment. God's purpose always involves progress and increase. You've been in a position too long when your growth feels restricted. When you sense that your gifts, your vision, or capacity can no longer expand where you are. When your environment no longer supports your development, it might mean God is calling you into a new territory. You've been in a position too long when you're frustrated more than fulfilled. Sometimes frustration isn't a sign of failure. It's a sign of transition. God often uses discomfort to signal that it's time to move or to shift your focus. And you've been in a position too long when grace has lifted. What used to be easy now feels heavy. The grace that once carried you through, it is lifted because God's presence right now may be directing you toward a new assignment. And finally, you've been in a position too long when others see what you don't. Often those close to you can sense when you've outgrown a space, when wise counsel confirms that what you've been sensing in your own spirit. It's worth listening to that person. And it's time to realize I'm moving into a new assignment. You know you have been in a position too long when what you are doing becomes more important than the people you're supposed to serve. When you become more important than that position, and when anger has replaced patience and convenience has replaced sacrifice. When brooks dry up, it does not mean that God has left you. He just wants to make sure that he remains your main source, your only source. God will dry things up so that we don't get disconnected from him. so that we don't become so good at what we do to the point where we don't need God. Brooks dry up so we can move to our next assignment. If Elijah stayed at the brook, he would have missed his next assignment. And if you stay in a position longer than you're supposed to, you will miss what God has for you next. Elijah's next assignment was in a city called Zarephath. His next meal was in his new assignment. Yes, the ravens stopped coming. They stopped coming in the morning and the evening. But his next meal was in his new assignment. God was not finished with Elijah. It was just time to transition. It was time to move. His next meal was in his next assignment. His next victory, his next strength, his next level of faith was in his new assignment. And it was there in his new assignment where he saw God provide for a woman and her son who were about to die. He saw the power and the blessing of God move upon this woman and her son who believed they were at the end of their life. In his new assignment, he saw God take a little and turn it into much. He saw Jehovah Jireh. He saw the God who provides. In his new assignment, he saw God work a miracle by raising a dead boy to life. And had he not moved into that next assignment, he would have missed seeing this miracle. God is inviting you and I into our next assignment. God is causing things to shift and to change where we are because it is time to move, to transition, to step into what I like to call the next of what God has for us. Please don't allow what is drying up in your life right now to cripple you mentally, spiritually, or emotionally. In your next assignment, God is going to show you who you are. God is going to show you his strength and his power and his glory and his goodness. In your next assignment, God is going to renew your faith, renew your passion, renew your fire on the inside. God is going to take your gift to the next level. He's going to take your grace to the next level. He's going to take your thoughts and your mind to the next level. What I need you to do is keep your head up right now. Keep your spirit up right now. I need you to walk into your next blessing, trusting that God knows what he's doing and that he's got you.
1: Thank you, Pastor, for such a powerful word today on my next assignment. This text is just really, really encouraging to me because sometimes as believers, we're in a place of dryness and it can be frustrating and confusing, as you stated, primarily because we know that where we are, God led us. This is not something we've done on our own or, you know, it's like God told me to come here. I did what he told me to do. And then after a season, things just dry up and it's like, why? But I know you touch upon that in the text also, that everything's not intended to be permanent. But can you just give some encouragement to those who might be in a place of dryness right now and just needing direction from God? How do we go about being sure of our next steps and where God is leading us and what it is he wants us to do when we're in that dry spot, but we know he led us there?
0: Yes, that dry season and that dry spot, really a challenging time for us as believers, but we've got to know, first of all, that I am following the direction of the Lord, and I am where I am by walking in his steps. And yeah, even if I do not walk in the steps and I make a misstep, God will realign me. God will get me back in the place where I belong. But speaking to that dry season, when the brook dries up, God doesn't stop being provider. He just changes how he provides. Yeah, and we just have to be sensitive and watching and listening and stay aware that he's still with me.
1: That's awesome. Thank you. I hope that encourages someone today. In addition to the word, just knowing that God doesn't stop being who he is, and that if we continue in our pursuit of him, obeying him and seeking him wholeheartedly, he will always lead us to our next assignment in him.
0: Amen.
1: Amen. Thank you for joining Pastor Sheridan McDaniel on Worship That Walks. 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
2: 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Coming up next, it's The Balanced Word with Dave Rolfe. Dave Rolfe is continuing his look at the parables of Jesus, and today he's in Luke chapter 10 with the parable of the Good Samaritan.
3: I've talked with teenagers about it. I've talked with young adults about it. I've talked with people in their 60s, 70s, and 80s about it. And it's always the same thing, an emptiness, a void, a loneliness that sits underneath everything, no matter how full their life looks on the outside. I'm Joe Jordan of Fred Jordan Missions. Let's take three. I know that void personally. During my years of running from God, I was doing everything that was supposed to make me happy. The partying, the pleasure, the chasing. And underneath it all, I was lonely. I was always looking for something. I'd fill the void for a night, but it would be back by morning, bigger than before. Here's what I finally learned, and I'll say it as plainly as I can. Every man, woman, and child who doesn't have a personal relationship with God through Jesus Christ has that void in their heart. Everyone. It doesn't matter if they're living in a tent on Skid Row or in a mansion in the hills. Nothing fills that void except Jesus. Not success, not romance, not money, not the next purchase or the next high. Nothing but Jesus. Jesus said in John chapter 14, verse 6, I am the way, the truth, and the life. No one comes to the Father except through me. He's the great I am. And when I finally understood that God loved me in spite of everything I'd done, that while I was a sinner, Jesus died for me, it broke my heart wide open. I prayed, Jesus, forgive me. Come into my heart. Come into my life. And that void that nothing else could touch, he filled it, and he's kept it filled for decades. Maybe you've been trying to fill your void with everything else. I understand. I did that too. But today, try the only thing that actually works. Go to fgm.org and click How to Know God, and let us show you how to meet the living God. And if you'd like to help us reach the thousands on Skid Row who are trying to fill that void with things that are killing them, you can give online at fjm.org. That's fjm.org. Or if you'd rather, mail your gift to Fred Jordan Missions, P.O. 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And remember, whether you're 16 or 86, that emptiness you feel is telling you the truth. You were made for God. And the moment you let Jesus in, he fills what nothing else in this world ever could. I'm Joe Jordan of Fred Jordan Missions. Join me again for Take 3.
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6: This Samaritan didn't like create an organization. He didn't like, okay, we need to get the government involved in this. Taxpayers should do this. He didn't build a homeless shelter or a hospital. Or, you know what's really shocking? He didn't even preach to the guy Samaritan doctrine. He wasn't trying to convert the guy either. He's just trying to help the guy. It's that simple. That's what he did, and that's what Jesus points out and says, that's what I'm talking about when it comes to, if you love God, love your neighbor too. This is an example of a guy who would do

0: When Jesus was asked of all the great commandments, which is the most important? He said, love the Lord your God with all your heart, with all your soul, and with all your mind, and with all your strength. And then love your neighbor as yourself. Clearly, the Lord places a high premium on loving God and others. But what does it really look like to love your neighbor? The parable of the Good Samaritan can help us answer that. And today on The Balanced Word, we'll spend some time looking at it with Pastor Dave Rall. Here he is now in Luke chapter 10.
1: All right. Well, it's great to be with you today as we continue in our study through looking at the parables of Jesus. Jesus' parables were little simple stories that he told that the story sticks with you and reminds you of an important truth. Sometimes just by laying it out and telling people exactly what you want to say, it doesn't stay with you. But a story that connects with an important value or an important concept is a really effective way of teaching. And so Jesus does this a lot. The parable we're going to look at today is one you're probably pretty familiar with. It's called, the Good Samaritan. And it's in Luke chapter 10, beginning with verse 25. So if you have a Bible, you can turn over to this story and we can see what Jesus is teaching us from the story of the Good Samaritan. Beginning with verse 25, it says, behold, a certain lawyer stood up and tested him, saying, teacher, what shall I do to inherit eternal life? Now, a lawyer in those days was, and they were called lawyers because so much of what was happening in terms of public litigation and things like that was done according to the Jewish law within the Jewish community. And so these were really theologians, we would call them, but they studied the law, the Old Testament, and figured out how it applies to life. And so Jesus had quite a few discussions with these theologians because they were trying to figure him out. I mean, they knew that he knew the law, and they knew that the example, the life he was leading, the miracles that he was performing, it was hard for them to escape. But, like any time when you see someone who seems too good to be true, you want to prove that they're not so good. And as a result, they were constantly trying to trip him up. Ironically, there were some of the people who were behind Jesus' illegal crucifixion as well. But this guy comes and he asks an important question, as he says, what do I need to do to inherit eternal life? Now, when we think of eternal life, we think of, what do I have to do to get to heaven? But that wasn't the concept that they would have had in those days. They would refer to eternal life as something that means the greatest life that you can have, the deepest, the most broad life. And yes, that life will continue, but he was asking for something that he could do right now that would make his life something that's much more meaningful and significant, deeper and richer. And it's a good question to ask. It's something that we should all be asking. So what can I do that will make my life more meaningful? And so he asked the question, and Jesus said to him, and quite often Jesus would answer a question with a question. He said, you tell me, what's written in the law? What is your reading of it? So he's like, you know the law, you're a lawyer. Tell me, in essence, what is it that God has been telling his people ever since he gave the law to Moses? What do you think the ultimate life ultimately comes from? And he answered and said to him, well, you shall love the Lord your God with all your heart, with all your soul, with all your strength, with all your mind. And he throws on, and your neighbor as yourself. So his answer was, first of all, to basically quote what's called the Shema. In Deuteronomy 6, when the Lord says, hear, O Israel, the Lord our God, the Lord is one. Thou shalt love the Lord your God with all your heart, with all your soul, with all your strength. Shema is the Hebrew word for hear. And so the verse starts with Shema. So that's why it's called the Shema. Now, here, it's heart, soul, strength, and mind, because he's taking there were different understandings through time as to exactly what, where the intellect comes from and things like that. And so the Septuagint, the Greek translation of the Old Testament, translated a little differently. And so apparently they said, well, it's all of the above. And that's why they throw in mind with this as well. Now, this rendering is the same as later on Jesus would, when he was asked, what's the most important part of the law? He would give the same answer that this scholar was giving. Love God with everything within you and love your neighbor, which comes from Leviticus. It's a different place, but apparently they had kind of lumped the Shema together with loving your neighbor. They understood that was important because, again, it's this guy that does it first. I've heard sometimes people say Jesus put them together, but this is where he got it from, this guy. And so it was probably a very traditional understanding that they said, okay, look, you gotta love God with everything within you, and you need to love your neighbor as well. So he quotes this as being the ultimate, and Jesus said to him, you have answered rightly. Do this, and you will live. Or literally, keep doing this, and you will live. So he says, good. Yep, love God, your heart, soul, mind, strength. Love your neighbor as yourself. You do this, you got it. It's that simple. That's how life becomes richer. That's how life becomes eternal. That's how your life really will matter. And so the guy had to say something, and he wanted to justify himself. And so he said in verse 29 to Jesus, so who is my neighbor? And it's an answer to that question that Jesus tells us this parable. The question of, okay, loving God, check. Loving my neighbor, that depends who my neighbor is. The one on this side, no problem. The one on this side, I don't know. The neighborhood a block away, what are you really saying that I need to do for my life to be rich? And so asking, and it's a profound question for each of us to answer. Who is my neighbor? Who is it that I am supposed to look out for? Who is it that I am supposed to care about? Now, certainly for this Jewish theologian, he wouldn't have ever included out beyond their religion. The word neighbor means close by. So it's like, and it certainly wouldn't include somebody from somewhere else. Certainly doesn't include other countries, things like that. But how much even in my neighborhood do I need to extend myself? So he's trying to nail Jesus down, and probably also trying to catch Jesus in a trap. So Jesus, as was often the case, he's asked a question, he answers with a story. And Jesus answered and said to him, a certain man went down from Jerusalem to Jericho. Now, when they call everything moving away from Jerusalem, they called it down. They always went up to Jerusalem. They went down anywhere else because they thought, you know, the temple was the ultimate place. And so, you know, Jericho's north of there. We would say went up to Jericho, but he says down to Jericho. Jericho was a town a ways away from Jerusalem, and the road from Jerusalem to Jericho was kind of hazardous, but they traveled it a lot. Jericho was a town, it was a Levitical town, so a lot of the priests and Levites and, you know, lived in Jericho, but they came to Jerusalem for the various festivals, for worship, to work in the temple and things like that. So it's on that road, and it was known that that road was hazardous. It was an easy way to pick people off and rip them off. And so a certain man went down from Jerusalem to Jericho, and he fell among thieves who stripped him of his clothing, wounded him, and departed, leaving him half dead. A guy got mugged on the road from Jerusalem to Jericho. Not that unusual in those days. So he may have been referring to an actual person who did it, but it was certainly the type of thing that would happen. It was a dangerous place. It was one of the reasons why Jesus would travel in a group. That makes you safer. It was another reason why Jesus told the disciples, if you have two coats and no sword, sell one of your coats and get a sword. Because they were out there, and there were a lot of people who were doing street crime, and you'd be foolish not to protect yourself. So rather than criticize this guy, he just says, that's what happened. The guy's out by himself on a dangerous road, and he got mugged, beat up, and almost died. And so by chance, verse 31, a certain priest came down that road, and when he saw him, he passed by on the other side. Likewise, a Levite. Now, a priest was someone who was actually doing the sacrificial work in the temple. Priests were Levites, but the Levites were those who were like the assistants. They were the ones who helped out, take care of the place, and that kind of thing. So a priest comes by, walks right by. A Levite comes by. He got to the place, and he actually came and looked. He's like, And he passed by on the other side. But a certain Samaritan, as he journeyed, came where he was. And when he saw him, he had compassion. A Samaritan, if you remember, Samaria was north of Jerusalem. Samaria was the main part of what originally, well, when the tribes of Israel split after Solomon died, and now it was a divided kingdom, and the 10 northern tribes were on one side, and the Jews in Jerusalem, the tribe of Judah, the tribe of Benjamin, stayed down there. Well, this area became corrupt very quickly, partly because, when Rehoboam became king in the south, Jeroboam became king in the north. Jeroboam understood, I don't want people going to Jerusalem all the time, because then they're going to miss the southern kingdom. They're going to want to unite. And so they made up a fake theology that involved another temple that was up there, Mount Gerizim. You remember the Samaritan woman talking to Jesus about this. They created their own cheesy version of Judaism. But then, when they fell into idolatry before the southern kingdom did, and as they fell into idolatry, the Assyrians came and defeated them. And when the Babylonians defeated the southern kingdom, they took a lot of them captive. The Assyrians took a different approach. They go, we're just going to water these people down. We're going to corrupt them so much that they'll just become like us. So they actually sent a bunch of their women down there and men and intermarried with these people who were in the area of Samaria and surrounding. It's what today we would call it the West Bank. It was in the center of the country moving north from Jerusalem. But so they brought their own paganism, their own rites. They watered down what had originally been Judaism so that it became a horrible distortion of what real faith was. So as a result, the Jews hated the Samaritans. They thought, they're the worst. You wish somebody would be some totally foreign religion before they would be this perversion of Judaism. So they really looked down on them. It's why usually they wouldn't even go through Samaria. It's what made it so shocking when Jesus went and met the woman from Samaria as well. So Jesus picks a Samaritan guy to be the hero in the story. And he's a guy that had compassion. And certainly for this lawyer, he's like, wow, that makes me a little uncomfortable. Okay, the priest and the Levite, I don't blame them. But the Samaritan's going to be a guy with compassion? That was strange, but it's still just a story, and he's cool with it. And so he had compassion. So he went to him, and he bandaged his wounds, did first aid on him, pouring on oil and wine in order to clean out the wound and disinfect it. And he set him on his own animal, and he brought him to an inn and took care of him. On the next day when he departed, he took out 2 denarii and gave them to the innkeeper and said to him, take care of him, and whatever more you spend when I come again, I'll repay you. He gave him enough money to give him a few more days at the hotel and then said, if he runs up a bill any more than this, I'll come back by here and I'll make it good. And so, pretty nice guy. So Jesus says, so which of these three do you think was neighbor to him who fell among the thieves? Remember, the question was, who is my neighbor? Jesus tells this story and says, so, who was the neighbor to the guy that got mugged? And he couldn't bring himself to say the Samaritan, but he said in verse 37, he who showed mercy on him, then Jesus said to him, go and do likewise. go and be doing likewise. So he says, yes, he showed mercy. That made him the neighbor. You want eternal life? You want to have a rich, full life? You want to fulfill everything that you were created to do and to be? Be in the habit of doing that kind of stuff. Be like that guy. And what could he say? I mean, he himself said, yeah, that guy's a better neighbor. I mean, he would say there were good reasons for the priest and the Levite not to go help the guy, and that's certainly true, but this is more than just a warm story about a guy that helped someone. And again, I can make a case that the priest and the Levite made decent decisions in this situation, right? I mean, they would quite often in those days, the thieves would have a fake victim that they would leave laying there like they needed help, and they would hide in the bushes, and you'd go, you're some defenseless, you know, priest who, you know, you kill animals all the time, but not people, and then they'd mug you and take whatever you had, and you would be kind of defenseless. So I can argue that the priest and the Levite made a decent decision to go, yeah, you see somebody on the side of the road in a bad neighborhood, you might not want to get involved. So, I mean, it's not like a complete rip on them. It's not at all. But it's this stunning recognition that somebody went out of their way and put out a little something in order to help a guy who didn't help him at all. And, you know, it's also, you know, it's notable what he didn't do. This Samaritan didn't, like, create an organization. He didn't, like, okay, we need to get the government involved in this. Taxpayers should do this. He didn't build a homeless shelter or a hospital. Or, you know what's really shocking? He didn't even preach to the guy Samaritan doctrine. He wasn't trying to convert the guy either. He's just trying to help the guy. It's that simple. That's what he did, and that's what Jesus points out and says, that's what I'm talking about. When it comes to, if you love God, love your neighbor too, this is an example of a guy who would do that. Now, I think that it causes us, in this story, you go, I feel kind of bad because, I mean, the priest and the Levite, they devote their whole lives to serving God. And at the same time, I go, I can kind of, they've been working hard at Jerusalem, and they got to get back to their families, and there are all kinds of reasons why this wouldn't work, but at the same time, here's a Samaritan that we know nothing else about him other than that he's a Samaritan and probably a businessman just out on this road, and at least he had an animal, so he could have got away from people if they started chasing him. But he's the guy that Jesus says, that's what it looks like to love your neighbor, like what this guy did. Now, the discomfort of the story, as Jesus tells the story, is a discomfort that sometimes we can have when we go, this is really weird that somebody who I think is totally wrong is a better person than somebody who I think is really right. Having your theology down doesn't automatically make your behavior the greatest example that it can be. Some of the, you'd love to believe that if people love God, those are all the nice people. And if people don't believe in God, they're all the awful people. But it isn't that way, is it? I mean, there are some incredibly compassionate people who don't know God at all. And honestly, some of the worst people I've ever known in my life agree with my theology. And so it's like, how do you make sense of this? What made this uncomfortable for this lawyer is, again, having to deal with the fact that, what do I do? With the fact that I'm like, find myself cheering for the wrong side in a way. See, you know, God makes it really clear, and this lawyer knew it as well. Loving God is only seen by a practical love for people. You can't, you know, John talks about this in 1 John. If you say you love God, but you hate your brother, you're deceiving yourself. You're a fool. The two go hand in hand. It doesn't mean that everyone who loves people loves God, but it means that everyone who really loves God actually loves people. How do we deal with, like, there are people who I might really disagree with, And yet I have to at least say my hat's off to them because they really care about people. I think of, you know, Jimmy Carter. In many ways, just lived an exemplary life. He's a Baptist Sunday school teacher for so many years, and one of the worst presidents we ever had. But I remember he was the last politician that Pastor Chuck endorsed. Because Chuck got up there and he goes, Jimmy Carter, I might disagree with him politically, but he's a born-again Christian, and that's why we need to vote for Jimmy Carter. And I'm like, whoa. But then a couple days later, Jimmy Carter did this interview for Playboy magazine, and the next Sunday, Chuck unendorsed him. He goes, never mind what I said. Whatever you think of Jimmy Carter, though, after, you know, look at most of our presidents. What do they do after they're presidents? They cash in on all of their opportunities and connections. All of a sudden, they're having mansions built in Martha's Vineyard and Hawaii and everything. It's like, hey, Jimmy Carter's like building houses for Habitat for Humanity. He's actually literally with his own hands building houses. Now, you can say, oh, I didn't like Jimmy Carter's policies or whatever. But at the same time, how can you argue with somebody who's the president who could cash in like crazy and yet he's building houses for homeless people? I have to go, that's admirable. I appreciate that.
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1: I think of somebody like Mother Teresa, who, yeah, I don't agree with her theology, you know, in so many areas. And I think, how could she believe some of this goofy stuff that she believes? But at the same time, she spends her life on the streets of Calcutta, helping people who couldn't possibly help themselves. And I mean, I'll never forget one time when they tried to get her to talk about abortion. And they said, what do you say to people out there who are legalizing abortion? And she said, if you don't love your children, send them to us. We'll love them. And it's like, sorry, I'm not going to criticize her. I'm not going to pick away at the way that she lives out whatever faith she has. I'm going to be challenged and go, how come I don't care the way that she does? How come I don't make that difference?
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0: sharing life, delivering truth, giving hope, and your home for worship and the word on the weekends, K-Wave 107.9. Coming up next, it's Delight in the Word with Joshua Beauvais. Joshua Beauvais is in Revelation chapter 1, looking at the letters to the seven churches. If you want God to use your life for his purposes and are willing to become an instrument in his hands, then get your hands on the K-Wave Chapel Store Book of the Month for August. It's The Man God Uses by Chuck Smith. In this book, Pastor Chuck examines the personal characteristics of the people God used throughout the Scriptures. You'll discover timeless biblical insights, including five essential components of prayer. And it's only $8 this month only at the Chapel Store on the campus of Calvary Chapel, Costa Mesa. The Chapel Store, books, Bibles, and gifts that inspire.
1: Hi, this is Pastor Ruben Del Pilar from Community Worship Center in Gardena with the K-Wave Scripture of the Day. Psalm 46 and 10 says this, He says, Be still and know that I am God. I will be exalted among the nations. I will be exalted in the earth. When God says be still, he's not telling us to do nothing. The Hebrew word means cease, let go, or relax your grip. It is a command to stop striving and recognize that God is sovereign and we are not. When we acknowledge who God is, fear loses its power because our confidence is placed in the one who rules over everything. Being still means letting go of control and trusting that God who rules the earth is also in control of our lives. Once again, that's Psalm 46 and 10. And I'm Pastor Ruben Del Pilar. 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
6: Revelation chapter 1, verse 6. It's one of my favorite verses in all the Bible, and it's changed my life. It has changed the way I think about my Christian walk. It has changed the way I live my life. And so I pray that God makes as deep of an impact on you as he has on me. In fact, let him go deeper. Well, I'm super excited. Let's go ahead and jump right in. Revelation chapter 1, verses 4 through 6. Let's read it for context. It's John the Apostle. He writes to the seven churches which are in Asia, which are given to us by name in verse 11. Grace to you and peace from him who is and who was and who is to come, and from the seven spirits who are before his throne, and from Jesus Christ, the faithful witness, the firstborn from the dead and the ruler over the kingdom.

head and the ruler over the kings of the earth. To him who loved us and washed us from our sins in his own blood and has made us kings and priests to his God and Father. To him be glory and dominion forever and ever. Amen. As we've seen, as we've already begun looking at this, and we've spent some time already, we have seen already how this is a common church greeting in a letter. That all the letters, when you go through Paul's letters, he always begins with grace and peace from God our Father and the Lord Jesus Christ. It's just a common greeting. John has changed the order because the emphasis of this letter is Jesus Christ. He is the main subject. He is what this book is all about. Therefore, he has listed the Holy Spirit first and before Jesus. And that is unusual, but not entirely unusual. We saw how Peter does the same thing in 1 Peter chapter 1, verse 5. He follows this exact structure, so it's not out of the ordinary. You'll find that it's consistent with a lot of the writing of the New Testament, and that's what we're going to be looking at tonight, is Old Testament, New Testament, to see just how consistent this teaching is that we're looking at right now. Because it's so big, it's so revelatory. I want to remind you that John had heard firsthand from Jesus' own lips about his second coming. John was a part of the inner circle. There was Peter, there was James, his older brother, and then there's John. And the three of them were with Jesus at very unique moments that the other disciples were not with the Lord. These three, along with Peter's brother Andrew, were sitting with Jesus on the Mount of Olives overlooking Jerusalem. And had a private conversation with Jesus about the coming and the destruction of Israel's Jerusalem and the temple. And Jesus talked them through his second coming. And so John has heard firsthand. But now, at the end of his life, and I love this, he's now seeing it. When you think that God has nothing new for you, that you have experienced all there is to experience in this life concerning your faith and walk, you are very wrong. You are very short-sighted. You worship a very small God. You fit him into a box which you control. And most Christians do that. I struggle with it myself. Why? Because we want to control our world. We do not like being out of control. And so we like to put everything in a box, including God. But what a big mistake. God doesn't fit in your boxes. Here's John in his 90s, banished to the island of Patmos. He thinks, well, this must be my retirement home. No. I don't think so. This is just the next revelation, so you can go back to work again, John. I've got much more for you to do. And he will end his life in Ephesus when he has been set free after the reign of Domitian. So he's not there long. In fact, when he receives this revelation, it's only about another year before he's released and able to go back to Ephesus and hand deliver the letter if it wasn't delivered already. And so I get excited about this stuff because you can see it in John's introduction. He's just doing the whole regular introduction, talking about God the Father, God the Son, and God the Holy Spirit, and grace and peace flowing from them to you. And all of a sudden, he can't help himself. He breaks out in a doxology. It's a praise from God. He just starts, if he could, I wonder if he sang this. We'll have to wait and see when we get to heaven. But he could have sung this. And in fact, just as the Psalms are known as the Hebrew hymnal, so too is Revelation known as the church's hymnal. Did you know that? It's filled with songs. It's filled with songs. From beginning to end, there are songs we have sung through church history and have been written and rewritten. I should say the music to those words have been written and rewritten and pretty much

0: To every language, there are songs sung to the King about his second coming. And how exciting that is. All right, so verse 6 is where we're at. And so you can look back at that beautiful statement, to him who loved us and washed us from our sins in his own blood. We're going to finish up with verse 6. It says, and has made us kings and priests to his God and Father. To him be glory and dominion forever and ever. Amen. Seems straightforward, seems very cut and dry, and it is. But brothers and sisters, if you don't just stop and meditate on this truth, you won't get its full richness. You won't get the depth of what's being said here. God intends to share his ministry with you in its every detail. Jesus wants to share his ministry with you in its every detail. He is a king and he is a priest according to the order of Melchizedek. And therefore, so are you. And you're like, I don't feel very kingly or priestly. None of us do. Did Jesus look very kingly or priestly while he hung on a cross? And yet that was his greatest moment in securing the kingdom, not only for himself, but for us, because we are the kingdom. He is the king and we are the kingdom. But he also is offering this kingdom in all of its power and authority to you. I don't think you get this. I don't think you grasp this. I don't think I do. And the veracity, the magnitude of this statement. Let's just put it this way. There is not a position on this planet that qualifies a person in training for this position. The King of Heaven, who reigns over everything, is going to share his throne and his priesthood with you. And you must reflect him, honor him, project him in all that he is and all that he has done and is doing to those he puts before you to rule and to reign over and to minister as a priest. How in the world are you going to fit into those shoes? If you served as the President of the United States, if you served as the Queen of England, or the King of England now, it does not qualify you or equip you for such things. Perfection and purity of the Holy God, reflected through your little mortal body, that he is going to give an immortal body to. And when you receive that new body, you will see the fullness of your calling. And it will only begin to unfold. For what you grasp and comprehend after 10,000 years of being king and priest with your God will blow your mind how much more there is when you get to a trillion years. And it will just keep going. You will never, ever reach the end of the qualifications of that job. You will never, ever grasp it fully, but you will walk in it in the power of the Holy Spirit. That is why it is not by might nor by power, but by my Spirit, says the Lord. And if I could just somehow whet your appetite and drive you a little harder and push a little bit more in your faith tonight, that would be an answer to prayer. Oh God, do it. In the power of your Spirit, do it in each one here listening, online listening. We need to understand this. God sees way more than you do. You're trying to just iron out a few little hiccups or problems in your life. Some bad habits you seem to keep slipping into. Maybe some bad decision making that you just can't seem to kick. You know, here I am again. Got out of debt, back in debt. Thought I'd kick this, oh, back in that. Just, we're wrestling with these little things. God is working on a way, way bigger notion. And you need to see it. You need to grasp this. He has made us kings and priests to his God and Father. And we're going to just break this down. It is Jesus who's given you this position. He is the head of the church. He equips the church. What does Paul call himself? What do all the apostles call themselves? Bondservants of Jesus Christ. You, as a Christian, are a bondservant. That is a slave. Let's not mince it. Let's not mix it up. You're a douloi. You're a slave of Jesus Christ. What he asks you to do in responsibility doesn't change the fact that you're a douloi. You're also a steward. You see, a steward doesn't own what they care for, but they properly care for what they've been given responsibility for by their master. Joseph is a perfect picture of this in the Old Testament. When he was put second in command over Egypt, he was a steward over the house of Pharaoh. He was a steward over the house of Potiphar first. And as a steward of the house of Potiphar, he was faithful in all that he did. And Potiphar noted that whatever Joseph put his hand to was successful. So he put him in charge over his whole household. And that's you and I. As we are faithfully serving the Lord in the little things, he gives us more and more. And he keeps adding. And it's not done when you get to heaven. You're just beginning your true services that he's been preparing you for. Because he says right here, you will be a king and a priest. You must first understand your stewardship and your slavery of righteousness. You're a slave of righteousness. It's not a miserable slavery. It's the best slavery you could ever sign up for. You can be a slave to sin, or you can be a slave of righteousness. It's your choice. You could be a slave to sin unto death, or you could be a slave unto righteousness, leading to eternal life. Those are your only options. What do you mean? I don't want to be a slave. Well, guess what? You don't get to choose. Humanity was created to serve. We were created to serve the King. If we choose to not serve the King and to serve ourselves, in so doing, we serve our way under the authority and power of Satan. We become his pawns. He's in charge. He's calling the shots. He makes you think you made the decision. It's like My Big Fat Greek Wedding. Did you ever see that movie? The mom says to the daughter, I think, your father is the head of the household, and I am the neck. And I turn the head whichever way I want that head to go, you know? And I thought that's a perfect definition of how Satan works. And I'm not calling her Satan. It was just, you know, a marriage thing. But that's how he works. He likes to work behind the scenes. He wants you to think you're in charge. But guess what? He's pulling the strings. Or you can turn yourself over to God, and he can lead and guide your life and direct you in a path that you didn't think possible. But I'll tell you right now, no matter what you're doing in this life for him, it's ultimately to prepare you to be a king and a priest under your God. That's what it's for. Jesus has made us kings and priests. It is from him. This is his gig. If you're not submitted to him, you're working against your own blessing. You're working against your own promotion, your own advancement. You decide, no, I'm going to choose what kingdom I'll rule, and I'm going to choose how I rule and when I rule. He'll only give you so many choices. You've only been given a span of time to live here and to do what you do. In that time, you have the decision whether you're going to relinquish it to God and let him lead, or you're going to continue to hold the reins and fumble your way through this messy life, changing up the way you do things with every new situation and scenario you face. There's something so assuring to let God be the lead, to decide to live by his standards, so that when you're hit with a new trial or a new bit of information, it doesn't change the way you live. Look at Daniel in the Old Testament, how he was leading as a leader of the empires that God put him in, the Babylonian Empire, then the Medo-Persian Empire. He just led away. But every time he was faced with a challenge, he always submitted it to the authority of God. He always did the will of God. When he was taken as a prince of Israel and put in the household of the eunuchs there in Nebuchadnezzar's house, he was trained for 3 years under the Babylonian ways. He decided and he purposed in his heart that he would not defile himself with the king's delicacies. They were Gentile food. Bacon was just one of the things he wasn't supposed to eat or do. They had many kosher ways of preparing. And he says, I'm not going to change the standard in which I live by. I'm going to live by the Lord's standard. And so he went to his boss, the overseer of the house. He said, hey, I want to just eat vegetables. Rakshak and Benny said the same thing. And so the four of them made a proposition to their leader that if you give us 10 days to test this, if we fail in any way, you can put us to eating the king's food. But if we pass, we want to be little veggies. And we're just going to eat veggies. And so they tested it for 10 days. And they were fatter, healthier, wiser than everyone else. And he was like, okay, your God is backing up your decision. Go for it. I've never seen a fat vegetarian before. But you four are fat vegetarians. That's really true. So what you see is that when Daniel decided to live a standard that was governed by God, it didn't matter who was in control. God was over them. God's over everything. So when the king changes, it doesn't matter. It doesn't matter who's in authority. You are following God's commands and you honor the king with your service under the authority of God. So when it was time to stop praying, Daniel didn't stop praying in the Medo-Persian Empire. He continued to pray because that was serving the Lord first. And he wasn't going to be a hypocrite and pretend like he wasn't praying. He always prayed in his window facing towards Jerusalem. And he wasn't going to change that habit because somebody made a decree that it was illegal to do such a thing. So he prayed in his window, and therefore he was thrown into the lion's den, and God shut the mouth of the lions. Because God is over the kings of this earth. And so you could try to make your government happy, and you make them more important than God, and you do what they say, and they say, you know, don't meet, don't gather at church. Very controversial, wasn't it? A lot of churches say, hey, you're to obey the government. Yeah, but did you notice that God said, do not forsake the gathering together of the saints? It wasn't a suggestion. There's a consequence for obeying God. And sometimes it's a bad consequence, but we honor the Lord. I'm not messing around. I mean this from the bottom of my heart. I don't ever want to change my pattern of living, no matter what California dictates or no matter what our federal government dictates. We honor the Lord first. We'll let him take care of it. If it's jail time, it's jail time. But it'll never be hell time because they're not in charge of that. And that's the truth. Now, we are to be good citizens. We're to obey in every area that does not contradict the authority of God. Therefore, governments shouldn't have a problem with you because you'll be the best citizen there is, obeying even in the areas that they have a hard time governing, because you are being developed under the command of your Lord Jesus Christ. Colossians 1:13 declares, he has delivered us from the power of darkness and conveyed us into the kingdom of the Son of his love. You see, it was from Jesus this kingdom was granted to you. As a king and a priest, it was from Jesus. Some of your translations might read kingdom of priests. Don't let that hang you up. It doesn't change the idea. We're going to see this over the course of Scripture, that this is one of the most solid teachings in the Bible, that you will reign with Christ as a king and you will serve Christ as a priest. And both are absolutely true, and they're ironclad in the Scriptures. And so Revelation 1:6, he has made us kings. That's where we're going to start. He has made us kings. He has made us kings. We are in training for reigning. You like that? We are in training for reigning. God is such an imagination in training up his people. He uniquely saw that shepherds make really good kings because they learn to govern and guide the helpless. Sheep. David was a shepherd. Moses was a shepherd. Amos, the prophet, was a shepherd before he was a prophet in Israel. There are many shepherds in the scriptures, and it was the shepherds who first heard of the birth of the king and came to worship him the night he was laid in the manger. How incredible is that? Shepherds is an important part of training, but you would never think that a shepherd would make a great king. Like, yeah, let's prepare a bunch of kings. Let's put them through school. Okay, let's put them out in the field for 40 years with a bunch of sheep. They'll make great kings that way. But that's exactly what God did with Moses. After being trained in all the wisdom and wealth and power of Egypt, the greatest world empire at that time, he went out into the wilderness to be trained by God as a shepherd, preparing him to shepherd the people of God. Jesus called himself the good shepherd. Peter calls him the great shepherd and overseer of our souls. And God trains us in unique and creative ways. He'll give you kids. I heard a comedian, it cracked me up. He says, I've made people. I'm their leader. What have you done in your life? I thought, that's great. Well, you're their leader under God, aren't you? As you submit to God and you teach your kids God's ways, you don't sit around and tell your kids you're in charge. That's foolishness. You tell them who's really in charge. You reflect God in his leadership. You respect God in his leadership, and you let your kids correct you with the Bible. You want your rebellious kids to learn the Bible? Let them correct you with it. They will enthusiastically learn the Bible so that they can correct you. And by doing so, they end up correcting themselves. It's amazing. I had three strong-willed kids who wanted to rule the roost. And while they were busy fighting each other, I was busy guiding them. Amy and I would just feed them the Word of God. This is the authority. This is the authority. Yeah, you can tell me when I'm wrong.
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2: The Bible actually uses the name God hundreds and hundreds of times to refer to God.
3: Mm-hmm. Even in different ways.
2: Yes.
3: Elohim. And
2: Yeah, Yahweh is a possible way of pronouncing God's name. The problem is in Hebrew, you have only consonants and you don't have vowels. So it's hard to, it's not hard for people who read it regularly. It's easy for them. But in the Hebrew text, they were superstitious about saying the name of God. So they, because later what they would do is they would put little marks that would give you the vowel indication, but they didn't do that with the name of God because they were, you know, among the Jews, they had this sort of, I think it's a superstition. People say, oh, they're so honoring of the name of God that they just wouldn't even pronounce it. Well, God tells us his name, so I think we can pronounce it. But anyway, they left out those vowel indicators, so we don't actually know the exact pronunciation. That's why sometimes people refer to Yahweh as Jehovah or Yahovah. Because back in the 1500s, when William Tyndale was translating from Hebrew, he thought that maybe Jehovah was a pronunciation. So that's how that came down to us. But don't feel bad because, I mean, obviously I'm not, you know, trying to say anything negative about your brother, but he's just got a wrong idea about this. Yeah. It has no bearing whatsoever.
4: Yeah. We hear a lot of this too, and we have gotten questions about this before, where people insist that it's got to be, you have to address him a certain way, you have to read a certain translation of the Bible.
2: Yeah. And you know, Yeshua, let's go to Yeshua, which is the name of Jesus, the Hebrew pronunciation. the interesting thing, though, is that the New Testament was written in Greek. Mm-hmm. And Greek, Iesus is the name for Jesus in Greek, not Yeshua.
5: Mm-hmm.
2: So, but, you know, it's yeah. all.
3: And I think, too, it's just like when you look at languages all around the world, it's like, you know, in Spanish, it's Jesus.
2: Yeah.
3: You know, and so there's all kinds of different pronunciations and everything. And you know, Brittany, I think the biggest thing just to encourage you is when you pray your prayers, the Lord is receiving your prayers. You know, and just because you might enunciate the name of Jesus, you know, as Jesus and not Yeshua or Yahweh, no, God knows, God sees our hearts, and He's not going to say, "Oh, you didn't pronounce it right." You know, until you pronounce it right, you know, I'm not going to answer your prayer. And He doesn't, God doesn't do that, because He's concerned about what the conditions of our hearts are. And so, when the conditions of our hearts are right, and you know, we pray, He loves to hear His children pray. So please keep praying.
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7: August 30, a timely prayer. And now, Lord, look upon their threats, and grant to your servants to continue to speak your word with all boldness. And when they had prayed, the place in which they were gathered together was shaken, and they were all filled with the Holy Spirit, and continued to speak the word of God with boldness. Acts chapter 4, verses 29 and 31. When we feel that our culture is more determinedly turning its back on the gospel, and opposing more fiercely the claims of the scriptures, the natural question is, what do we do? Our answer should not be based on what feels comfortable, but on what the Bible says. The early church was no stranger to social upheaval. Knowing that hope and salvation could be found in Christ's death and resurrection, Peter fearlessly preached at Pentecost, just a few weeks after he had denied knowing Jesus and being his follower. The bold preaching of Peter and the other apostles led to the rapid growth of the church, but it also led to tumult and persecution for the believers. It's no surprise, then, when we read that they lifted their voices to God. They knew the opposition they faced, and they prayed, knowledgeably, biblically, and boldly. And now, Lord, if we were asked to finish that prayer, we'd probably ask God to remove the threats, stifle the opposition, or keep us from persecution. That was not the prayer of the early believers, though. Instead, they prayed that they would declare the gospel with all boldness. Theirs remains a timely prayer. Surely the great need of the hour in the Church of Jesus Christ is simply this: for spirit-filled, Christ-centered courage. We're living in a culture shaped by an incoherent mix of opinions and tensions. In that context, God calls us to go out and say, "I am not ashamed of the gospel, for it is the power of God for salvation to everyone who believes." As we do so, we would do well to remember that at the very heart of the gospel is the cross. If we are going to speak the word with boldness, then we will declare, in the words of Isaiah, that on the cross Jesus was pierced for our transgressions. He was crushed for our iniquities. Upon Him was the chastisement that brought us peace, and with His wounds we are healed. As Rico Tice points out, this will require us to be brave enough to press through the pain barrier and risk the hostility of those who disagree in order to find hunger among those in whom the Lord is already at work. The whole gospel has been given to the whole church to reach the whole world. Whether you're a musician, engineer, farmer, or pharmacist, it doesn't matter. The charge of God to each of us is to speak His word, the mystery of the gospel. So are you willing to be bold enough to pray for boldness? Not for an easy or comfortable or healthy or admired life, but for a life of witness. Will you daily make the prayer of the early church your own, asking that by God's Spirit you would be filled and emboldened to share His gospel, whatever the cost, with a world that is desperate for truth?
8: 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It's published by the Good Book Company. 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
5: 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Up next, it's Know the Truth with Philip DeCourcy. 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
13: Guys, the culture around you will seek to bully you out of your commitment to all the standards of God's Word and the exclusivity of Jesus Christ and the truth of God's will. 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Make sure the fear of God is alive in you, and it will put the fear of man to death.

0: 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I'm Wayne Shepherd. Well, David's courage when he slayed Goliath serves as a timeless example of how faith in God's promises, reliance on Him, and a desire to honor Him can empower us to face seemingly insurmountable challenges. Today, Pastor Philip continues this message titled, That's a Promise. 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
1: Now, for some time, I've been challenging you to be a profile in courage. We want to be brave and bold in our profession of faith in Jesus Christ. And I'll tell you why. The times demand it. I'll tell you why manhood is defined by it. And I'll tell you why the Christ-likeness personifies it. Courage marked the Lord Jesus, and it will mark those who are His followers. And to that end, we've been studying different men in the Bible who have modeled that courage and manifested in a variety of ways. And this morning, we're coming to look at David, the courage to trust boldly. Because as we come into 1 Samuel 17, we encounter a young King David. In holding up his life to examination, we see another facet of courage, the courage to trust God's promises. That's the interpretive key here in this story. There's three characters in the story on the human level: Goliath, Saul, and David. And then we have God on the divine level. And each are responding to God's word differently. And that's where I'm going in the message. A message I've called That's a Promise. Goliath defies God's word. Saul, he disobeys God's word. David depends and declares God's word. Let's look at Goliath's defiance. Goliath's defiance. Goliath personifies a defiant disgust for God and His word. We see that in the opening 10 verses as he presents himself and he outlines the contest between him and a representative from the army of Israel, and whoever wins, wins the day. He's defiant. He's challenging God's glory. He's defying God's word. He's confronting God's people. If Goliath personifies defiance towards the word of God, Saul personifies disobedience towards the word of God. There was a complete failure of nerve on the part of this king and his army. Just going to, again, jump into the text and out of it. Look at verse 11. When Saul and all Israel heard these words of the Philistine, they were dismayed. Does that ring a bell? Because God told Moses and Joshua to tell the people not to be dismayed. So Israel's being retested here with a giant from Gath, from the region of the Anakim, and they're feeling like the first unbelieving generation. It's David who's the new Joshua, not Saul, because he's dismayed. Look at verse 24. And all the men of Israel, when they saw the man, that is Goliath, fled from him and were dreadfully afraid. Every time that big goon from Philistia turned up, they tucked tail and ran. I've made note of the fact that this is the language of the earlier unbelieving generation. In fact, here's another example of that. When David eventually is made known to Saul and offers his services to go and fight Goliath, what does Saul say? And Saul said to David, verse 33, you're not able. That's what the 10 spies said. So Saul and Israel are dismayed when they shouldn't be, based on the promises of Joshua 1. And while David is kind of channeling the spirit of Joshua and Caleb, Saul is channeling the spirit of the 10 spies that brought an unbelieving report. The indictment of the text is that Saul and Israel were living contradiction to the promises of God made to Israel. Let me just read Deuteronomy 9, verses 1 to 3. Hear, O Israel, you are to cross over the Jordan today and go in to dispossess nations greater and mightier than you. Cities great and fortified up to the heaven. A people great and tall. The descendants of the Anakim. whom you know and of whom you heard it said, who can stand before the descendants of Anak? Therefore understand today that the Lord your God is he who goes over before you as a consuming fire. He will destroy them, bring them down before you, so you will drive them out and destroy them quickly as the Lord has said to you. David believed that. Saul didn't. So Goliath, we see defiance. In Saul, we see disobedience. Let me make an application to this. In meeting Saul, David faced his first Goliath. David faced another Goliath before meeting the real Goliath. And the Goliath was the unbelief and anxiety of Saul and the people of God. Before he fought Goliath, he had to fight the unbelief and anxiety among the people of God. We're not going to spend any time virtually looking at his brother Eliab, who mocks him when he brings the lunch and supplies for his brother. What are you doing here? Are you up to some mischief? But Saul does not lead David. David embarrasses Saul by his courage. In fact, Saul tries to turn David into a little Goliath. Because he'll later on say, okay, if you want to go and fight him, sign this piece of paper. I don't want any, you know, legal complications for sending you out here, but I'll lend you my armor. Try to turn him into a little Goliath, because Goliath got armor. Right? But David understands what Paul will later say. Our weapons are not carnal. We're not going to fight them with their weapons on their ground. We're going to fight them with our weapons in God's presence. Well, here's the point. The takeaway, the challenge, and it's sad, isn't it? It's discouraging. Sometimes a man's foes will be that of his own household and community. I like what one writer said. Goliath is not really the problem here. A leather strap and a little rock can fix him. The real menacing giant in this story is unbelief that dominates the hearts of God's people. The obstacle is not found in God. It's not found in God's opponents. It's found in God's own people. I suspect God was more insulted by Israel's disbelief than by Goliath's blasphemy. Oof. We should expect Goliath to respond the way he does, but the people of God should know better. It's kind of scary, isn't it? You know, we spend a lot of time focused on where the culture is and where it's going and its moral slide and the fact that, you know, the dimmer switch is being turned down and darkness and darkness and darkness is encroaching. I get it. And we should stand and be a light in the darkness. But I wonder, when God looks at America and he sees all of that, that's got to grieve him. But I wonder, is he even more grieved by the prayerlessness of God's people? The biblical ignorance of the church? The cowardliness of preachers in the pulpit, the worldliness of his people, the sexual sin that's encroaching in the church. I mean, we could go on. The materialism and opulence while missions beg for money. I mean, we could go on. I wonder how much of that grieves God. It's one thing to fight an unbelieving Goliath. It's another thing to fight a doubting Thomas. And Saul was the Goliath before the real Goliath. Or the unbelief of Israel was the real Goliath before the Goliath. Have you been told by some Saul you're too young? Have you been told by some Saul your ideas are too naive? Have you been told by some Saul, you know what? That's too theological. People won't buy it. Spiritual confidence is always an embarrassment to those who are weak in faith. And that was true of Saul. When you think about that, maybe the one story jumped out at me was, if you've not read it, it's worth reading, the story of William Carey, who went to India for the gospel. In his day, the church was asleep. There was no such a thing as foreign missions. And so at a minister's meeting among Baptists, he taught on this idea of the Great Commission and churches in England sending missionaries out across the world. And he offered himself as to be the first. And some Saul stood up in the meeting and said, "Sit down, young man, you miserable enthusiast. If God wants to save the elect, he can do it without your help. Sit down, you miserable enthusiast." Not shocking. How many times has that gone on? Certainly, school, and maybe, you know, watch the rough edges of youthful enthusiasm, but don't pour young water on young men and young women who have got big plans for God, who've got a boldness that left you a long time ago. Don't be a Saul in the midst of a world of Goliaths. You're just making work for the Lord doubly hard. Goliath's enough. We don't need Sauls in the church when we've got Goliaths in the world. Just one last thing too. What's sad about this picture of Saul is it's an unflattering picture of a leader in decline. When we get to this passage, 1 Samuel 17, Saul has been rejected by God by now. Back in chapter 13 and chapter 15, we see him make an unsanctioned offering to God without the priests. We see him failed to kill King Agag of the Amalekites. We see disobedience. And you know what? God rejected him because he rejected God's word. He was a disobedient leader. It's an unflattering image of a leader in decline. A leader rejected by God and without the protection of God's Holy Spirit. Because when you get to chapter 16, 13 and 14, we read, "Then Samuel took the horn of oil and anointed him in the midst of his brothers," speaking of David, "and the Spirit of the Lord came upon David from that day forward. So Samuel arose and went to Ramah, but the Spirit of the Lord departed from Saul." And then, you remember, a distressing spirit comes in the place of the true Holy Spirit. And you've got to connect those two things. Chapter 13 and 15, he disobeys the word. In chapter 16, the Spirit of God abandons him. Now, that's an Old Testament passage. A New Testament believer cannot lose the presence of the Holy Spirit because we're sealed with the Spirit until the day of redemption. Ephesians 1, 12 to 14 and Ephesians 4, 30. But this was the case then. And I think it's no coincidence that a man loses the power of the Holy Spirit to the degree that he disobeys the word of God. You and I need to be men of the word and the Spirit. It's no coincidence to find in Thessalonians this admonition not to quench the Spirit, alongside this admonition not to despise prophesying. Don't despise the preaching and prophesying of God's word. Don't quench the Spirit. The word and the Spirit. To the degree that you obey the word, you will enjoy the fullness of the Spirit. You get the same thought in Colossians 3:16 and Ephesians 5:18. Colossians 3:16 says what? "Let the word of Christ dwell in you richly." The word "dwell" there find its home. You and the Bible should never be far apart. And then sing to yourselves in psalms, hymns, and spiritual songs. But when you get to Ephesians 5:18, it says, "Be filled with the Spirit." Don't be drunk with wine. Singing to yourselves in psalms and hymns and spiritual songs. It's the same outcome, but two different elements contributing to the same outcome. And I think those two things are joined together. Letting the word of Christ dwell in you richly produces the filling of the Spirit. Because the Spirit wrote the word. And as you obey the word and glorify God in the obedience to the word, the Spirit of God is pleased and favors you and indeed blesses you. If you've played golf in a modern golf cart that has GPS, you know that sometimes there's, you know, areas that are out of bounds. Maybe out an area near the green, areas that are waterlogged after some rain, or maybe ground under repair. And if you knowingly or unknowingly take that golf cart into that forbidden area, what happens? Loses power, exactly. You got to reverse out of there. I love that analogy. It dawned on me one day. That's exactly what it's like when I take my heart and my body and my mind and my life and I willfully drive into a forbidden area that God's word tells us to stay away from. And when I do that, God turns the power down. I don't have his power. I don't have his favor. I don't have his blessing. I got to shift gears and reverse out of there. It's called repentance. And then get back onto the path of obedience and drive down in that direction. Finally, David's dependence. If Goliath personifies defiance, and he speaks of an unbelieving world, and Saul personifies disobedience, and he speaks of unbelieving believers, then David personifies dependence, those who have the courage to believe the promises of God. As we'll get to momentarily, David's approach to Goliath is one in which he was armed only with an unshakable, unassailable confidence in the unfailing, prevailing word of a living God. I don't want to discount the sling and the shot, but you know what? It was this trust in God's word that brought about the favor of God, which blessed that slingshot. David went up against Goliath with a confidence in the word, a word that God had given to Abraham in Genesis 12, 1-3, I'm going to give you the land. That God had given to Moses in Deuteronomy 1, 21 and 31, verse 8, and Joshua 1, 9. That they'll not stand before you, the land is yours. It doesn't matter how tall they are, how big they are, how mighty they are. You get in behind me, and I'll drive a path through your enemies. Now, textually, the introduction of David plays also an historical role in the text where we're beginning to see a changing of the guard. This is where we begin to see David's emergence as the new king, given Saul's rejection. But there's a few things we want us to see. Number one, the providence. Go back to 1 Samuel 17. We're looking at David now and his dependence and trust in God's promise. It says, let's look at the providence. David was not old enough to fight. If you go to Numbers 1, verse 3, you have to be 20. The fact that he wasn't fighting means he wasn't 20 yet. He was taking care of his father's flock. You can read the text. And his dad decides to send him on an errand with some bread and cheese for his brothers. And he arrives as Goliath is coming out. He sees all that's going on. So David rose early in the morning, verse 20, left the sheep with a keeper and took the things and went as Jesse had commanded him. And he came to the camp as the army was going out to fight and shouting for the battle. For Israel and the Philistines had drawn up in battle array, army against army. Verse 23, and then as he talked with them, there was a champion of the Philistines of Gath, Goliath by name, coming out from the armies of the Philistines, and he spoke according to the same words he had been mouthing for 40 days. But as David arrives, the armies are setting up, and Goliath appears. What a coincidence. No, what a providence. Given the rest of the story, one thing leads to another, as they say. Here we have God's providence. You've got a little phrase in verse 12. Now David was the son of an Ephraimite of Bethlehem, Judah. You'll read about now David in verse 14 and 15, and then again in verse 20. Everything seems so casual, but it's all linked to a providential chain leading to the gravest of issues and the biggest of outcomes. It's just worth noting that. It's worth remembering when David set out that morning, he had no idea of how he would be drawn into the historic events of 1 Samuel 17. David would maybe say to us that when you get up in the morning, just be aware that this day that seems so normal, and you look at your calendar, it seems so routine, and the appointments par for course. What if this day something turned on a casual encounter, a casual conversation, a casual event that will change the course of your life? It can, and it does. It was a casual call to England to hear about John MacArthur coming to the Lloyd-Jones Trust to preach that led to my life and ministry in the United States. I called a man called Tony Rustin, said, hey, Tony, I've been following John MacArthur for many years. I've been reading his books. I'm thinking about coming over to the conference in England. You know, what's the details? What are the days? How do I get there? What about accommodation? And he said, well, why don't you invite him to Belfast? Just a casual conversation that led to a series of events. It was the threading of a needle in a tapestry of divine providence. It's amazing. Big things come out of small things. Consequential things come out of casual things. So just make yourself available and an alert to God's providence. An old writer, William Bleakey, says this: should we not pray more really, more earnestly, if we did realize these possibilities? Is it not a good habit, as you kneel each morning, to think, for aught I know, he's kind of saying, for all I know, this may be the most important day of my life. The opportunity may be given me of doing a great service in the cause of truth and righteousness, or the temptation may assail me to deny my Lord and ruin my soul. O God, be not far from me this day. Prepare me for all you're preparing me for. It's a great little insight. What if tomorrow, what if today changes your life? You need to be asking and surrendering yourself every day to God. Lord, prepare me for all you're preparing me for. Because as David grabbed the bread and the cheese and headed to the battlefield, he had no idea of what was about to unfold.
0: 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I'm Wayne Shepherd. 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Today's program was produced and sponsored by Know the Truth Incorporated. Jesus said, "You shall know the truth, and the truth shall make you free."

0: sharing life, delivering truth, giving hope, and your home for worship and the word on the weekends. 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Coming up next, it's Turning Point with Dr. David Jeremiah. Dr. Jeremiah is discussing the power of the tongue, and he looks to the book of Proverbs, where it tells us lots of ways in which the tongue can be perverse.
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2: 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You know, Paul asks the question, who is the one who condemns? 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And just be free from that. 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
4: I just wanted to give a quick word of encouragement to those listening that may be feeling frustrated, maybe discouraged. Maybe you feel like you kind of can't win. Which was a lot of the feelings that Pastor Timothy had when he was pastoring a church in Ephesus. The Apostle Paul wrote to him and encouraged him with these words. Very simple. 1 Timothy 6:12, fight the good fight of the faith. And it's interesting because that word fight literally is where we get our word agony or agonize. So it's agonizo is the actual word. And so what he's highlighting is that the Christian life is not easy. It can be discouraging. Not every day is a blessing. Not every day is comfortable because we're in a battle. And so he's encouraging Timothy, don't be discouraged. Don't be frustrated. Don't feel like you want to give up. Hang in there. That's the Christian life. So a lot of this, our discouragement is because of our expectations and managing our own expectations. And there's a idea around Christianity that's been going around for decades that come to Jesus and everything will be great and you'll have no more struggles, which doesn't reflect the life and times of the disciples or anybody. The Christian walk is hard. And so hang in there. You will get a breakthrough. Maybe not when you want. You will feel encouraged. Maybe not exactly in the right time that you expect, but it's all about hanging in there even when it's hard and feels agonizing. Lord, I do pray for those that may be listening that find themselves in a place where they feel like, man, there's no breakthrough, can't win. The feelings feel dark or under a dark cloud or whatever. And Lord, we know that you're above that all. And we know that we're called to fight. We're called to struggle. We're called to work through our salvation with you. And so I pray for your encouragement with those that you just give them that picture, not to give up, but to trust you. And Lord, knowing that our battle is won by you, and it's just a matter of being a faithful soldier in the midst. In Jesus' name, amen.
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0: Welcome to Turning Point Weekend Edition. Just as our thoughtless words can break people down, our well-chosen words can build them up. Today, Dr. David Jeremiah considers the tongue's amazing capacity. 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
7: The Bible tells us that the tongue is more powerful than a team of horses, that it can be more powerful than the rudder on a ship, The tongue is a powerful tool, either for good or for evil. But the Bible tells us there are some lessons.

0: for evil. But the Bible tells us there are some lessons we must learn about the use of this little instrument in our mouth. And today we're going to talk about how to use your tongue in a proper way. All of this from the book of Proverbs, right here and right now.
1: Now, I want to talk with you about two things the tongue can do, and they are opposites of each other. A tongue can break something down or it can build something up. Your tongue has the capacity to tear something apart or to strengthen and put something back together. And I want to talk with you, first of all, about a tongue that breaks down. And in the book of Proverbs, there are many things said about the evil and difficult to describe use of the tongue. I want to go through just a few of these categories, and I want you to see all these things, and I'm not even going to touch on them. There's some 90 of them. I don't have time to do all of them. But I want you to see the accumulative impact of the book of Proverbs when it comes to the tongue. Now, one of the words that I noticed as I first began to read this book was that there was a great deal of discussion about the perverse tongue. The perverse tongue. And that is a word which means all that you can think of in the ugliest use of the tongue, deception and deceit. And it's kind of a cover word for all of the other things we're going to talk about. Listen to what the Word of God has to say. And I'm going to give you the proverb, and I'm going to read it. We're going to go through them as quickly as we can. The perverse tongue. Chapter 2, verse 12 says, to deliver you from the man who speaks perverse things. Chapter 4, verse 24 says, put away from you a deceitful mouth and put perverse lips far from you. Chapter 6 and verse 12 says, a worthless person, a wicked man, walks with a perverse mouth. Chapter 8, verse 13 says, the fear of the Lord is to hate evil, pride and arrogance, and the evil way, and the perverse mouth I hate. Chapter 10, verse 31 says, the mouth of the righteous brings forth wisdom, but the perverse tongue will be cut out. Chapter 10, verse 32, the lips of the righteous know what is acceptable, but the mouth of the wicked, what is perverse. Chapter 16, verse 28, a perverse man sows strife, and a whisperer separates the best of friends. Chapter 17, verse 20, he who has a deceitful heart finds no good, and he who has a perverse tongue falls into evil. Chapter 19, verse 1, better is the poor who walks in his integrity than one who is perverse in his lips and is a fool. Chapter 12 and verse 18, there is one who speaks like the piercings of a sword, but the tongue of the wise promotes health. Did you hear the last one? There is one who speaks like the piercings of a sword. Your tongue has that capability. My tongue has that capability. The perverseness, the wickedness of our tongue can sometimes be overwhelming. And sometimes I'm sure you have been surprised at things that have come out of your mouth and you've thought, how could I ever have said that? The piercings of a sword. But it shouldn't surprise you to discover that in the book of Proverbs, there's a great deal of information about a lying tongue. A little boy was once asked what the Bible says about lying. And he said that the Bible says that lying is a very present help in the time of trouble. And that's not what the Bible says about lying, I want you to know. That's the way some people apply it. But in the book of Proverbs, there's just one after another of references to lying tongues. Chapter 6, we've already read and talked about the lying tongue on the list of God's seven abominations. But in 12:19, we read, the truthful lips shall be established forever, but a lying tongue, watch this, is but for a moment. Isn't that something? Truth goes on, but somebody who lies, they're not around very long. Chapter 12, verse 22, lying lips are an abomination to the Lord, but those who deal truthfully are His delight. Chapter 13, verse 5, a righteous man hates lying, but a wicked man is loathsome and comes to shame. Chapter 14, verse 5, a faithful witness does not lie, but a false witness will utter lies. And chapter 21, verse 6 says, getting treasures by a lying tongue is the fleeting fancy of those who seek death. Lying. We could almost do a whole lesson just on the lying tongue, because there's so much information in Proverbs and in other parts, in the Psalms, in some of the other wisdom literature, and in many places in the New Testament. We have made lying the favorite indoor sport in our culture, and we even have words for it. In the political jargon, we call it spin. And spin is not...

0: nothing more than a way to describe a lie, because it's an attempt to make people think about something in a way different from the reality that's behind it. So lying is a part of our culture, and the Bible says that lying is a part of the tearing down of people with our tongues. When you lie about something, you put into a process destruction that will ultimately have its impact on someone somewhere. And then the third kind of tongue that breaks down is what we might call a slandering tongue. In the book of Proverbs, you will find much information about this. Chapter 12, verse 17 says, "He who speaks the truth declares righteousness, but a false witness deceit." The words "false witness" are the words in the Old Testament that talk about being a slanderer. Making a false witness against somebody is to slander them. Chapter 19, verse 5 says, "A false witness will not go unpunished, and he who speaks lies will not escape." Chapter 19 and verse 9 says, "A false witness shall not go unpunished, and he who speaks lies shall perish." Chapter 25, verse 18 says, "A man who bears false witness against his neighbor," now watch this, "is like a club, a sword, and a sharp arrow." And chapter 26, 18 and 19 says, "Like a madman who throws firebrands, arrows, and death is the man who deceives his neighbor and then says, 'I was only joking.'" Does that sound contemporary or what? He does his neighbor in, and then, in order to make himself look good, says, "Oh, I was just kidding. I was just joking." A lot of harm has been done under the cloak of, "I was just joking," when it was an intended hurt in the beginning. I know this is getting personal, but it's going to get more personal before it gets better. So just hang in there and we'll get through this, because this is powerful stuff from the book of Proverbs. Here's another kind of tongue that will break down, a gossiping tongue. Key word in the book of Proverbs is the word talebearer. Isn't that interesting? Listen to these words, chapter 11, verse 9. "The hypocrite with his mouth destroys his neighbor, but through knowledge the righteous shall be delivered." Chapter 11 and verse 13. "A talebearer reveals secrets, but he who is faithful conceals a matter." Chapter 16, verse 27, "An ungodly man digs up evil, and it is on his lips like a burning fire." He digs around and he gets it, and then he just uses his mouth to spread it. Chapter 16, verse 28, "A perverse man sows strife, and a whisperer separates the best of friends." Chapter 17, verse 9, "He who covers a transgression seeks love, but he who repeats a matter separates friends." Chapter 18, verse 8, "The words of a talebearer are like tasty trifles. They go down into the inmost body." Actually, the Hebrew says, "down into the rooms of the belly." And literally what that says is that a person who listens to gossip and gets in the habit of listening to it, it's like tasty trifles that go down into the inmost part of his being. We can get on the phone and we can't wait to get on the phone to hear this nasty little bit of rumor that's been spread, and it's just like a tasty little trifle, and we eat it and it goes down into our belly, and we love the joy of a little tasty morsel of gossip. Isn't that what happens? We don't realize that it's destructive. In fact, it's interesting to me, and you might want to just make this note in your notes, that chapter 18 and verse 8 is repeated almost word for word in chapter 26, verse 22. Two proverbs exactly alike. Chapter 20, verse 19 says, "He who goes about as a talebearer reveals secrets, so don't associate with one who flatters with his lips." Let me give you one last one. A flattering tongue. Listen carefully to the difference between flattering and gossiping. If gossip is saying behind a person's back what you would never say to his face, flattery is saying to his face what you would never say behind his back. And there is in the book of Proverbs a number of warnings about flattering. When we talked about morality back at the beginning of this series, remember one of the tools that a seductress uses is flattery. In chapter 6, verse 24, "to keep you from the evil woman, from the flattering tongue of a seductress." Chapter 7, verse 21, "with her enticing speech, she caused him to yield, and with her flattering lips, she seduced him." Chapter 26, verses 24 and 25 says, "He who hates disguises it with his lips and lays up deceit within himself. When he speaks kindly, watch this, do not believe him, for there are seven abominations in his heart. Isn't that interesting? When a person is a flatterer, and I talked about this earlier, a stroker, who cannot ever be around you, that they're not stroking you about something, and after a while, it's like it doesn't mean anything anymore because it's so consistent. I'm not trying to tell you don't say good things to people. We're going to talk about that in a moment. But sometimes what you see on the outside is not what's going on the inside. In this particular situation, this person is speaking sweet words and there are seven abominations in his heart. Flattery is a tool that can be used to manipulate people, and it doesn't come from a foundation of reality. I wish I had more time, but I've got to move on to the positive part of this. Let's talk about the tongue that builds up. Once again, from the book of Proverbs. And the first thing you notice when you start looking for it is that there's a number of references to a righteous tongue. Did you know that God can give your tongue the characteristic that is described as righteous? That means good and holy and helpful. A righteous tongue is referenced in chapter 10, verse 11. The mouth of the righteous is a well of life, but violence covers the mouth of the wicked. 10:20 says, the tongue of the righteous is choice silver. 10:21 says, the lips of the righteous feed many. Chapter 10, verse 31 says, the mouth of the righteous brings forth wisdom. Chapter 10, verse 32 says, the lips of the righteous know what is acceptable. Isn't that a great thought there? Somebody says, how do you know what you should say or what you shouldn't say? The Bible says that the lips of the righteous person knows what is acceptable. And how many of you know that when you are walking with the Lord and the Holy Spirit's in control of your life, you can almost sometimes feel words get caught in your throat as the Spirit of God says, don't say that. Keep that in your spirit. The lips of the righteous know what is acceptable. So the Bible tells us that we should start with righteousness. Let me talk about a restoring tongue. In the book of Proverbs, there are many references to a kind of restoration that can be the result of the use of our tongue. And you know what? I want to have a tongue that heals and restores and builds up and strengthens and edifies. That's why God ultimately gave us this tongue, that it might bless. You want your tongue to be the instrument of righteousness and blessing. So let's talk about how your tongue can have a restoring and healing ministry. In 15:4, it says, a wholesome tongue is a tree of life. And the word wholesome there is literally the Hebrew word healing. A healing tongue is a tree of life. You know what it's like? Have you been around people who have healing words, encouraging words? Chapter 15, verse 1 gives another clue as how our tongue can restore. Listen to this. A soft answer turns away wrath, but a harsh word stirs up anger. When you walk into a situation and things have heated up at home between maybe you and one of the children or one of your children and your other half, you don't want to jump in at the same decibel level. You want to jump in with a soft answer and bring it down. That's what the Bible says can happen with the healing use of the tongue. Chapter 15, verse 23 says, a man has joy by the answer of his mouth. Now watch this. And a word spoken in due season, how good it is. And I wrote down in my notes, a timely word. You know, we ought to ask God to give us by His Holy Spirit the sensitivity so that we have the ability to give a timely word. Have you illustrations in your own life that someone spoke a timely word to you? I can think back many times when there was a timely word spoken in due season in my life. And I'm thankful that God has used me on occasion to speak a timely word to someone else and help them through a difficult time. So your tongue can be used as a healing tongue by being sensitive to the situation and speaking a word in due season. Chapter 16, verse 24 says, pleasant words are like a honeycomb, sweetness to the soul and health to the bones. Chapter 25, verse 11 says, a word fitly spoken is like apples of gold in settings of silver. Everybody take that picture right now in your mind's eye. On a beautiful table, in the den, in a bowl, are these beautiful gold apples surrounded by absolutely pure silver. And that's the picture the writer of Proverbs presents for a word that is fitly spoken. Spoken at the right time in the right way to the right person for the right reason, for the right length of time. Oh, when you do that and God uses you to do that, it is a beautiful picture to behold, a healing and positive and encouraging picture. Let me give you one last one. Chapter 31, verses 8 and 9. It says, "Open your mouth for the speechless in the cause of all who are appointed to die. Open your mouth, judge righteously, and plead the cause of the poor and needy." This says we can use our mouths to help those who are in trouble. We can plead the cause of the poor and needy. We can use our tongues as ministers of hope and help to those who are less fortunate than we are. We can plead their cause and stand up for them and encourage them. These are just some of the things the book of Proverbs says are good ways for us to have restorative tongues, building up one another, edifying one another with our speech. Here's another category of tongues that bless, and that is a restrained tongue. And this is really important because throughout the Proverbs, in one way or another, we're told of several situations where the best thing for us to say is nada, nothing. While it is wonderful to see a word that is fitly spoken, it is also wonderful to see somebody's got enough sense to keep their mouth shut and not speak at all when that's appropriate. Have you ever been in a situation where you would like to read these Proverbs to somebody? Well, let me give you the ammunition you need. Take careful note here, because these are really important. The restrained tongue. Chapter 10 and verse 19. "In the multitude of words, sin is not lacking, but he who restrains his lips is wise." That's great, isn't it? In the matter of speaking, more is not better. Chapter 13, verse 3. "He who guards his mouth preserves his life, but he who opens wide his lips shall have destruction." Chapter 17, verse 27. "He who has knowledge spares his words, and a man of understanding is of calm spirit." Have you ever noticed when you get around people who are wise, and usually they have some years on them, and you get in a group, it's the young bucks that are doing all the talking, and it's the older guys who are doing all the listening, but when they finally say something, it's worth more than everything that's been said up to that point. Don't you believe it's good for us to all be on our way toward that place? I mean, we've had enough experience of blurting it all out only to feel foolish that we did and wish later we'd have kept our mouth shut. And then we get in the presence of somebody who has knowledge and he spares his words. He's got a calm spirit, restrained lips. Here's another one, and this is my favorite one. Chapter 17, verse 28. "Even a fool is counted wise when he holds his peace. When he shuts his lips, he is considered perceptive." You might think, well, I'm not wise. Well, let me give you a leg up on this whole thing. Just keep quiet and people might not know. So sometimes more is not better. Sometimes less is better. And as we get older, don't we start to measure our words more? I remember going to meetings and committee meetings when I was a young pastor, and I thought I had answers to questions nobody was even asking. And the longer I've been in the ministry, the more I realize how difficult the questions are and how very few really simple answers there are and how unqualified I am as a human being to give very many of them. My friends, I only have authority when it comes to answers. When I stand up here and hold this book in my hands and teach what it says, otherwise I have no wisdom of my own that is worthy of being shared from Sunday to Sunday. I would be such a foolish man to do that. But I can be confident in the Word of God because it lives and abides forever, and God uses it to change lives. Here's another restraining verse. Chapter 18, verse 13 says, "He who answers a matter before he hears it, it is a shame and a folly to him." Now, let me just give you a little information here that will help you with that. How many of you, when you're in a conversation, do this? Maybe it's a little bit of a tense one. They're asking a question, and you're not really listening to them because you've heard just enough, and you're trying to think about what you're going to say. So they're asking a question. You got the first third of it. You've already formulated your answer. They take a right turn after the first third and go in a totally different direction. But you formulated an answer to the first third. They ask this question. You answer that question, and you never meet. Do you know what? That's exactly what happens in many marital difficulties. We don't listen to one another. And the Bible says, restrain yourself from talking until you hear the matter. Listen to it. Get all of it. Understand it. And if you don't understand it completely before you answer it, ask some qualifying questions. Let me see if I can rephrase for you what I think you said so that I can answer it correctly. Oh, how critical that is. The Bible is so full of wisdom when it comes to personal relationships. Chapter 26, verse 4 says, do not answer a fool according to his folly. Here's another place where you should restrain your lips, lest he be wise in his own eyes. That's interesting, isn't it? Somebody comes along and asks a stupid question. You say, are there such things? Well, we're not supposed to have stupid questions in church. And if my grandson was here, he would say that I just said a bad word, because he's not allowed to say the word stupid, and I probably shouldn't be saying it either. He would say, Poppy, that's a bad word. Ignorant questions, how's that? And sometimes you know that ignorant questions are being asked for the wrong reason, not with a sincere spirit. The Bible says, don't even answer such a question, because you give credence to the person who has asked it. I want to tell you something. If you take the book of Proverbs and you study it with the idea of it helping you in your life at home and in the place where you work and in the relationships that you have, you will find so much practical truth. You can meditate on these Proverbs from day to day and from week to week, and you can grow in your ability to relate to one another just by studying the wisdom of the Old Testament, the power of the tongue. I want to conclude by telling you where all of this starts and how we deal with it. I want you to look with me at Proverbs 18:4. The words of a man's mouth are deep waters. The wellspring of wisdom is a flowing brook. In the New Testament, we read what this means. In Matthew chapter 12 and verse 34, we read that out of the abundance of a man's heart, his mouth speaks. Why do we say the things that we say? Are these things that we say from the chin up? No, these things that we say are from the heart up. And the words that come out of our mouths, sometimes surprising even us, are often the normal, natural reactions of what's going on in our heart. And if you get with a person who's under pressure and under stress, sooner or later, what's in that person's heart will bubble up through the mouth and the words will be heard. Does that mean that every time somebody says something that they shouldn't have said, that it's a major crime and a major sin and there's needing to be a major overhaul? No, but if there is a continual reflection of that kind of spirit from a person's heart. For instance, if a person is always wanting to talk about sordid things, sexual things outside of the boundaries of the beauty God has given to them, if every time you're with a person, and believe me, this can happen even among Christians and among Christian men, they always want to tell you a story that pushes to the edge of that which is legitimate, and it's just their constant problem. I want to tell you something. Out of the heart comes the words. When we speak, we reveal our hearts. The same thing is true on the other side. When you see a person who just is always speaking kind words and loving words and affirming words, it's because that person has a kind and loving and affirming heart. And therefore, if there's any one admonition that comes to us from the book of Proverbs, it is from the 4th chapter and verse 23, where we read these words, keep your heart with all diligence, for out of it spring the issues of life. I don't want you to go away from here saying, well, I got to go home and make all this list of things I'm not supposed to say, and things I'm not supposed to do, things I am supposed to say, and things I am supposed to do. That's not really the issue. The issue is to guard your heart, to feed your heart with God's word, to give your heart every chance to be godly and righteous by bringing to it the witness and testimony of others. I know it might surprise you to know that during the year, I subscribe to pastors that I really respect all over the country. I listen to them all the time in my car, when I'm going up to work out every day and on the way home sometimes. And I'm always trying to feed my heart. My friends, your heart won't be fed the right stuff normally and naturally without you taking a proactive approach to it. So guard your heart. Because out of your heart are the issues of life. And what's in your heart will ultimately spring out of your mouth and the things that you say. Amen? So guard your heart. And let me say to you that if your heart is not the home of the wonderful Lord Jesus, you may have periodic moments of goodness, but your heart cannot be the source of strength for your lips until Christ is at home there. The historians have told us that your heart is an empty place without God. And until God is at home in your heart, until Jesus Christ is on the throne of your life, you cannot have the kind of heart that will produce the righteous kinds of talk that we've been discussing. It all begins with who's in your heart, who's on the throne of your heart. And Christians, you can have Jesus Christ in your life, but if he's not seated on the throne of your heart, you can have just as wicked a mouth as the next person. The critical issue is, where is Christ in your life? You know, Bill Bright used to draw the little picture of the chair in the middle and said, you know, you can have Christ out here at the circumference of your life, but if he's not seated on the throne, he is not in control. Let me ask you this question. Is Jesus Christ in your heart? Have you made him your Savior? Have you asked him to come into your heart, and have you received him as your Savior? And if you're a Christian, is Jesus Christ in control of your life? Or have you pushed him out to the circumference and therefore you have this mixed fountain coming from your mouth of wickedness and godliness? And how can any two things coexist like that? So the writer of Proverbs has given us the key. And that key is to keep our heart with all diligence, for out of it are the issues of life. Now the book of Proverbs is visual, so I want you to be visual. And I want you to view your life as it were your heart. And I want you to look into your heart and ask yourself today, is Christ in my heart? Have I invited him in? And if he is in, have I given him control of my heart?
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4: Federal monetary policy. For most of us, these three words are code for you can tune out whatever comes next. But the truth is, our day-to-day lives and wallets are dramatically impacted by our nation's central bank.

0: Nearly every country has a central bank. Their job is to keep inflation low and employment up, and they do it by setting interest rates, which affects everything from mortgage loans to the stock market. For the last 14 years, the U.S. Federal Reserve has issued forward guidance after their meetings, basically telegraphing rate changes before they happen, but no longer. New Fed Chair Kevin Warsh is withholding forward guidance, letting markets decide for themselves. So, what does the future hold? We all would like to know, but only God does know, and in His wisdom, He's revealed in His Word only what we truly need to know, that we might trust Him. Welcome to Haven on the Weekend. I'm David Wolin, sharing the great story that's all about Jesus, part two now of a weekend series called Born Again, The Message of the Great Awakening. As with any big moment in history, if you're living through it, you can't see it in the same way that history one day will. Yet, even in the 1730s, it was clear then to born-again believers that God was doing something. The Holy Spirit was stirring great numbers of people through the simple preaching of the gospel, as faithful preachers simply opened up their Bibles and taught directly from the scriptures, calling the religious to repent from trying to save themselves through their own works and good deeds, and also urging those whose sin was more on the surface to come and repent and look to Christ and receive the new birth that Jesus describes in John chapter 3. This was one of the great themes of the Great Awakening. And yet again, what was happening was the work of the Holy Spirit. And although the Lord was working through many different people, there was one young preacher whose rhetorical ability, and having been trained already for the stage early in life, that allowed him to be heard by crowds so large it was hard for skeptics to believe the reports were true.
1: Whitfield is the great preacher of the Great Awakening, and he's by far the most famous preacher at the time. He's really arguably the first sort of full-blown modern celebrity in any field.
0: Right.
1: So we think that by the end of Whitfield's life, something like 75% of the American colonists had heard him preach in person. I mean, he's a phenomenally gifted and talented preacher, but his preaching is just down the line orthodox Bible, evangelical preaching of the gospel.
0: The voice of Dr. Thomas Kidd. I was absolutely fascinated by what he had to say, and I'm so glad he's able to join us throughout this series. I'm appreciating so much having a trained historian who is also a fellow Christian believer, helping ground us with the facts of what God did during the Great Awakening, and we'll hear more of that conversation in a few moments. But first, I'm excited to tell you about a recent film made by Christian believers, our friends at Sight and Sound, which historically has been a Christian theater company. Now they're making Christian films as well. And their recent movie, called A Great Awakening, tells the story of George Whitfield through the eyes of his unbelieving friend, Benjamin Franklin, whose initial interest in him was based on what people had been saying about his preaching ministry over in England.
2: Mr. Franklin, a reverend named George...
3: Whitfield, yes, I'm aware of him and his departure from England for our colonies.
2: He's been drawing tremendous crowds. Crowds as large as...
3: 25,000. You know, since my youth, I have struggled to believe that a single voice, say that of an army general, could be heard by thousands of his soldiers without significant aid in volume amplification.
2: Yes, sir. Anyway, he...
3: Now, I am not doubting Whitfield's skill as a powerful orator. I am doubting, however, the unfounded claim that he can be heard and understood by so many. There's simply not enough data to support such a claim, and without evidence, I won't believe it.
2: You don't believe the stories from London are true?
3: I believe that fish grow larger as they cross the Atlantic.
0: A clip from the new movie called A Great Awakening from Sight and Sound. This is incredibly well done. So much to commend about this film, but for me, the best part, by far, is how much of George Whitfield's own words captured in his original sermons, many of which were transcribed as he spoke and was preaching extemporaneously. Those sermons are preserved for us as part of the historical record. And in this film, with exemplary acting, significant portions of those messages actually make it into the film. The very words that the Lord used to bring people to faith almost 300 years ago can now be heard afresh in our ears. This is a great film, simply to have and enjoy, but perhaps it can be more than that. This might be a way to inspire a conversation with loved ones. I've watched it with my own children. And actually, I want to speak to that. This movie got a PG-13 rating, and I'll tell you why. It shows Whitfield preaching to coal miners who begin to throw rocks at him, and then he's struck in the face and yet continues to preach with blood streaming down, even as those who were throwing stones soon begin to fall to their knees with tears of repentance. Now, as grandparents and parents, this is a call that we have to make with younger viewers. So if you're concerned about the rating, I just want you to know why. And honestly, for me, this was part of the basis of a conversation that we had as a family after watching. Why would someone like George Whitfield risk their life preaching the gospel even after getting hurt like that? This really is a remarkable film, and we have it for you here at Haven. It's on DVD. 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And now, stirring our hearts with the truth of the gospel of Jesus Christ, who is still at work in our world today, here's City Light with Saved My Soul.

0: This is Haven Today. I'm David Wolin, and joining us again, Dr. Thomas Kidd. He's research professor at Midwestern Baptist Theological Seminary. The focus of your academic career has been history, and we are talking about a very important piece of history. So, Dr. Kidd, welcome back.
1: Thanks for having me.
0: So yesterday we were talking about the beginnings of the Great Awakening, and in particular beginning to tell the story of George Whitefield, who is certainly not the only person of significance in the Great Awakening, but I think it'd be hard to deny that he's sort of at the center of it all, isn't he?
1: He is. Today we tend to know more about Jonathan Edwards, who is the greatest theologian of the Great Awakening, and also John Wesley, especially if you have any Methodist background, you tend to know Wesley as the founder of Methodism. And Wesley is the great organizer of the Great Awakening, I would say.
0: Right.
1: But Whitefield is the great preacher of the Great Awakening. And he's by far the most famous preacher at the time. He's really arguably the first sort of full-blown modern celebrity in any field. I mean, which is extraordinary when you think about what a celebrity-driven culture that we live in. But I have a hard time explaining to students, like, he's a lot bigger celebrity than any celebrity in America today in terms of how comprehensive his reach is.
0: Right.
1: So we think that by the end of Whitefield's life, something like 75% of the American colonists had heard him preach in person.
0: Yeah, that's unbelievable. I mean, that's mind-blowing.
1: And, you know, you think, who would be the biggest? Is it Taylor Swift? I'm in Kansas City, so we have a special connection to Taylor Swift. And it's like, you know, what percentage has seen her in concert in person? You know, 1 or 2% of the American population? So 75% from a Christian view, I mean, God is making something happen here.
0: That's right.
1: That nobody had ever seen before. I mean, because Whitefield's, I mean, he's a phenomenally gifted and talented preacher, but his preaching is just down the line Orthodox Bible, you know, evangelical preaching of the gospel. And so the Spirit is stirring people to come en masse to these meetings.
0: You know, in our modern context, I can't help, I'm sure it's in many ways different, but I can't help but kind of think of Billy Graham and the kind of reach, influence, kind of massive persona that he had. But he wasn't given to theatrics. He just kept it pretty simple and preached the gospel. And yet, because of in our time, how God used him, he found himself having audiences with world leaders and, you know, doors were opening and there wasn't a person who didn't know and in a sense respect him. But, you know, perhaps in this day of the mid 1700s, early 1700s, this is maybe even greater influence than Graham may have had.
1: Yeah. I mean, I think Whitefield, in a more narrow geographic range, because Whitefield didn't have airplanes.
0: Right.
1: Whitefield, I would say, is a bigger deal in his time than even Graham was in his time. And that just, I mean, for those of us who remember and grew up with Billy Graham, I mean, he was phenomenally well-known and respected and sensational, especially early in his ministry.
0: Yeah. And, you know, one of the things that strikes me yesterday, we left off Whitefield at this point is still in England and he's becoming a sensation really fast. Politics, which are hard to entirely wrap our heads around, but we kind of get the idea. He's resented by many, perhaps in terms of the clergy, resented maybe by more than appreciate him, but the people just cannot get enough of him. He's having to preach outside. And what really struck me was you think, well, this is somebody who's really been building a career over time. No, like he's college age almost. He's in his early 20s at best here.
1: That's right. Yeah. I mean, he's in his early 20s, mid 20s when he really starts to become, you know, an international phenomenon the way that he is. And so, I mean, he is, you know, a college educated man and right. grows up in the Church of England. So it's not as if, you know, he's just the rawest of all raw converts, but it is clearly that preaching talent, the gifting, and then, you know, the anointing of the Lord on his ministry that's drawing so many people in. But I would also say that he is a master of the use of the new media of his time, which basically yeah. means, you know, cheap print and, you know, yeah. wide news coverage and newspapers.
0: Yeah. So he's still in England. How did he find himself leaving England, where he had so much success and acclaim, and finding himself across the ocean in the colonies?
1: Yeah, well, he comes to America 7 times during his career. As you said, he spends most of his life in England, and he's from England. But his first visit is a little under the radar because he had been right. encouraged by the Wesleys to consider coming as a missionary. And so he comes and spends some time in Georgia, but doesn't spend very long in America at that time. His second mm-hmm. visit is the big one. And so now he's becoming an internationally recognized preacher. There is news coverage of his preaching in England that starts to reach America 2 years before his big preaching tour. And people like Benjamin Franklin, who's in the news business in Philadelphia, start to notice these reports, and they kind of wonder, well, what's that all about? But they're hearing about it, you know, 2 years before he actually comes for the big preaching tour. And then he comes in 1739, and he's first in Philadelphia and in Pennsylvania and New Jersey. And then he goes to the South. And then probably the most spectacular moment is when he goes to New England in 1740.
0: Yeah. And this is interesting too, just thinking a little bit more broadly about what the Lord was doing in history at that time, knowing what we know about Whitfield and how impressive his ministry seems to be and his preaching and the results of the preaching. We might imagine him sort of like with a little match going around and lighting little fires as he goes. But in fact, the Lord's already been moving. You were talking yesterday about Jonathan Edwards, who they became friends, but the Great Awakening within that context of his church was what, 4, 5, 6 years, you know, before that. And so they'd already seen an uprising of people coming to faith and seeing these just incredible numbers professing faith in Christ. And so Whitfield is sort of, in a sense, with that successful preaching tour, sort of piggybacking on something people already kind of have a category for.
1: Yes. So Edwards' revival in Northampton, Massachusetts is in 1734 and 35. Mm-hmm. So that's around the time when Whitfield is getting converted at Oxford. And so that revival we usually think of as the kind of beginning of the First Great Awakening, mm-hmm. this Northampton revival. And it also produces Edwards' faithful narrative of the surprising work of God in Northampton, mm-hmm. which is, you know, outside the Book of Acts, I suppose, is the most important revival account yeah. in church
0: yeah.
1: history.
0: Yeah. So it's a book. They did not yeah. title books back then like we do today. They're usually yeah. complete sentences.
1: Yep. Yeah, with lots of semicolons. And so it's really important to notice that the Edwards' faithful narrative was published the first time in London, not in America. And so Whitfield had read Edwards' faithful narrative long before Whitfield and Edwards met in person. That gave Whitfield and many other people a kind of template for what you should expect to see happen in real mm-hmm. revival. Finally, in October of 1740, Whitfield goes to Northampton and gets to meet Edwards, who he's admired for years at that point.
0: Yeah, another one of those significant relationships that marks Edwards' career. But I'm struck by the fact that there were actually some difficulties relationally between people. maybe a little bit of kind of early friction, if I read this right, but between Whitfield and Edwards, but that pales in comparison to what was going on between Whitfield and the Wesleys, because there was this famous break that I think was already in the works at this point. And you can almost see the spiritual tug of war going on. The Spirit of God is calling all these masses of people to himself through his word, faithfully preached, and he's using Whitfield and the Wesleys to do it, and yet they cannot seem to get along, and it almost looks like a supernatural attempt to derail the Great Awakening.
1: Yeah. Yeah, I mean, it's a good reminder that these are just people. I mean, they're mm-hmm. you know, people God is using, but like anybody God uses in ministry, I mean, they're not perfect people, and there you also are not surprised to find that there's egos involved with this. I mean, and so I think one of the things that helps explain it for me is that John Wesley and Jonathan Edwards are both, I think, 11 years older than Whitfield.
0: Yeah.
1: There was a time where Whitfield described John Wesley as his spiritual father, but then when Whitfield becomes the famous one, the relationship somewhat flips, where Whitfield is kind of giving John Wesley orders. And I just don't think John Wesley liked that very much. And so, Whitfield is telling John Wesley, you have to start preaching without notes. You have to, you need to stop using manuscripts because it's restricting the effectiveness of your preaching. I mean, you know, imagine somebody, you know, who's in his mid-20s, just started out, and he's telling a guy in his mid-30s who's been at this for a while, it just doesn't generate good feelings. So it also happens that Wesley and Whitfield are on opposite sides of the Calvinist-Arminian debate about free will and predestination, and that's sort of the framework through which their split happens, and I think that is the reason the split happens. But there's also, you know, personality issues, age difference issues. They have an extremely bitter falling out over the difference between Calvinist and Arminian theology. Wesley publishes against Whitfield and says, you know, you represent God as worse than the devil. It's just, you know, they're really saying things that's difficult to come back from. And they're estranged for about 25 years. Happily, they kind of sort of made up about 25 years later. And that's when they kind of agreed to disagree. And so Wesley, when Whitfield dies in 1770, Wesley preached at Whitfield's memorial service in London. Mm-hmm. Whitfield died in America, but they had a memorial for him in London. It's a kind of a sweet moment after a lot of, you know, bad stuff had gone down between them, that Wesley is able at that point to commend Whitfield for his ministry and even for his commitment to their friendship, which Whitfield never really kind of let it go. I mean, he would check back in or with Charles and say, do you think he'd talk to me? And so they finally, you know, did what Christians should do, which is, you know, say, look, we're brothers in Christ and we should be able to be in the same room together.
0: Absolutely. Well, they'll be in the same heaven together.
1: Yes.
0: And, you know, you bring it back to scripture, the critical, critical importance of unity in the body of Christ. And the longing, I think, that we have even hearing their story to see that change. And there's a lot of lessons in that for today. Dr. Thomas Kidd, thank you very much. This was a riveting discussion.
1: Thank you for having me.

0: part of the original soundtrack of the film A Great Awakening. And no, it's not a musical, as many of Sight and Sound's productions are, but there is some music in the film A Great Awakening. This is Haven Today. I'm David Wolin. 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I'm David Wolin. Won't you come back again next time? We'll be keeping it all about Jesus. It's The Great Story here on Haven Today.
1: Coming up next, it's Gracious Words with Cheryl Brodersen. Cheryl is bringing us part one of her message, Provoked to Faith. 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I'm Rory Johnston. 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Ron Beaver is waiting to take over, so God bless.
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5: And today we're going to look at Revelation chapter 22, verse 6. It says, "Behold, I come quickly. Blessed is he that keepeth the sayings of this prophecy." And in verse 12, "Behold, I come quickly, and my reward is with me, to give every man according as his work shall be." And so with everything happening in the world, shutdowns and governmental things and wars and everything else, it's good just to remind ourselves of our ultimate hope. It rests in Christ. It's defined by Christ. We're in this world, but we're passing through. And our ultimate promise and reward is going to be with him upon his return, and then fellowship with him forever. And so he lets us know he's coming quickly, and it's been distant. But there's several other promises that he had. We had a promise, Genesis 3:15, of Jesus Christ that was fulfilled. Abraham was promised a son that was fulfilled. David was promised that he would be king, and that was fulfilled. We were promised a Messiah that was fulfilled. We were promised that Israel would be reconstituted as a nation that was fulfilled. And so the greatest promise, even though it seems delayed from our perspective and it's been some time, is rooted in him. And so he's coming, and that's the ultimate expression of our hope. It's rooted in his faithfulness. It's a certainty, and it's the only thing that's worth all of our hope, all of our trust, and all of our expectation. And so whatever we're experiencing and whatever we're looking at in this world that comes and goes, that disappoints one minute and has us satisfied the next, we want to realign ourselves and focus on the Lord, his faithfulness, his promise, and the fact that that's just the ultimate expression of everything that we have and everything that we expect. He's coming quickly, and we'll be rewarded for our faithfulness and following him as his children and as his servants. And so, Father, thank you for your perfect plan of salvation. Jesus was called the Lamb slain before the foundation of the world. An eternity passed, and you fulfilled that to our benefit. So we pray, Father, that you would remind us of the hope that we have in you and your faithfulness in Jesus Christ. And we pray, Father, in the name of Jesus, when we are dealing with things here, when we're bothered, if we're disappointed, or if we're uncertain about what's taking place, that you would center our heart in you and your faithfulness in your word and the hope that we have of dwelling with you forever. You're so loving and your plan is so perfect, and we thank you for that in Jesus' name.
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7: Welcome to Gracious Words. Gracious Words is taken from the weekly women's Bible study taught by Cheryl Broderson at Calvary Chapel, Costa Mesa, California.

In today's message, we'll meet a woman whose persistence became a powerful example of faith. Though faced with obstacles and unanswered questions, she refused to stop seeking Jesus. We'll learn how genuine faith continues to trust God even when the path is difficult.

0: here is part one of Cheryl's message titled Provoked to Faith.
1: I don't know how many of you are aware of this fact, but it's something that you need to know about me. I have a big, black, hairy, golden doodle. He's 8 this next week. And everyone asks me, is that a Portuguese water dog? No. And other people say, oh, is it a puppy? No. He's 8. And in my home, he's almost perfect. But when I walk him, he pulls me to kingdom come. I always get those comments, who's walking who, you know, from the older men. Never gotten that one from a woman, just from men.
2: Who's walking who?
1: And it's obvious. Barnabas takes me for a walk every day. This morning took Brian for a walk. But Barnabas is a bit spoiled. This is what happens when an older couple gets a dog. He's very spoiled. He chooses the place he wants to sleep at night, which couch, which bed, which room. And he just goes where he wants to. And he's the pickiest eater you've ever seen. He is not tempted by food. It's like food, unless it's, you know, steak or hamburger, then his head is right here. On my thigh or Brian's thigh, and he just looks up. You're going to eat all of that all by yourself when there are starving dogs in your own home? Now, Brian and I had to test all these dog foods just to kind of, you know, tempt them to getting dog food and to eating it. So we tried all these different brands, and we finally found one that he will eat. Not immediately. He's not one of those dogs that goes, ho, ho, food, ho, ho, like Luther, the bulldog my daughter owns. Now that dog, as you're even putting it in the dish, he's like under you going, trying to eat it. I was giving him something. It's falling on his head because he can't wait, right? He wants it. So we, you know, give him his kibble and, you know, we put the, you know, the flaxseed oil on it, the salmon oil to, you know, tempt him to eat it. We do all of that, you know, just to get Barnabas to eat what's good for him and what's very nutritious for him. And he just will kind of like nibble and then walk away and sit on his pillow. In fact, sometimes even as we're putting in his dish, he goes over and sits on his pillow like, really? This is it? Now, Barnabas has some friends. Two have since deceased, but they were Baby Kitty. They were Count. And Ringo is still alive. Now, I don't know how in our older age, Brian and I became the dog sitters and cat sitters for our children. I'm allergic to cats, but no. They think that if they go on vacation, they need to stay at our house because they know our treatment of dogs and even kitty cats. And so we always get those animals. And when those animals come to visit, you know what they do? They rush to Barnabas' dish. They just rush there like, yes, even Baby Kitty did. Like, there's food. And I remember this one time that Barnabas is just like, wait, that's my food. Didn't you make that for me? Did you pour that? Isn't that my salmon oil on that food? And you're just letting Baby Kitty eat it? And he's standing over Baby Kitty like, stop her. She's eating all my food. And, you know, he gets close and Baby Kitty goes, meow. And Count, oh my goodness, he was a French bulldog. He had epilepsy. Went to be where naughty French bulldogs go. I wouldn't even guess. But he would just gobble it up. And they're trying to get the bull away from him. He's like, argh, argh, you know, like, don't you touch that

0: And then Ringo's just like, because he is a Bernadoodle. And he's not as big as Barnabas, but he's like, oh, I got Barnabas food. I'm so happy. You know, and I think he thinks it's, you know, power. You know, just a quick story about your pastor, Char. When he was a little boy, I heard him in the bathroom going, power, power. And I opened the door and he was putting Brian's deodorant on. It was about five. But I think that's how Ringo feels about this food. You know, power, power. And they'll gobble it up. While Barnabas just seems a little put off. Again, I thought you put that food for me. I thought you bought that food especially for me. And he's right. We did. But you know what? It feels so good to watch somebody enjoy that food and get excited about it. I'm afraid we all have a little Barnabas in us, don't we? They say familiarity breeds contempt. And sometimes we stop appreciating all that we have in Jesus. We get a little picky. Like, oh, I don't like that song. Do we have to sing it again? Yeah, I remember being in England and always having to do what they call the creche. It's how they say nursery. You know, I was always in Sunday school or the creche. And whenever I would get to go into a service, it would be like, oh, this is what singing sounds like. This is what adults look like when they worship Jesus. I wish I was an adult and could worship Jesus. You know, I would just gobble it up because I had a deficit. We stop appreciating the banquet that the Lord has set before us, and we become dull to the wonder of God around us. Until those we consider outsiders, newbies, come in and they begin to gobble up the fellowship, gobble up God's word, gobble up any opportunity for prayer, and gobble up the worship. It's hardly surprising that this happens when it also happened to the disciples. They were constantly with Jesus and heard his word. But somehow they were dulling to the wonder of Jesus' word, the wonder of Jesus' presence, that they were walking daily with God incarnate, the very Son of God, the very Messiah, Son of David, heir to the kingdoms of all the world. They became dull to the work of Jesus. Oh no, not another blind man. Just heal him so we can get on our way. We're hungry. The wonder of Jesus' grace. You're going to forgive another sinner? The wonder of Jesus' miracles of feeding multitudes. Case in point, Mark 7:52, it just happens a little bit after our text that we'll be in today. And this is where after Jesus feeds the multitudes, they get in a boat and the boat begins to take on water because of a storm and Jesus is asleep. And they wake him up and they said, Lord, don't you care that we're perishing? And it said this about them. It said, they did this because their hearts were hardened. What? They had been with Jesus. They had seen so much, so many miracles. But their hearts were hardened. Hardened. Don't you just think, if I ever saw a blind person get his sight, I would always be in awe. But I've had prodigals come back to Jesus. And I still am subject to that dullness. And I hate it in myself. Now, our text from Matthew chapter 15 and Mark chapter 7 can be a little off-putting if you just read it through. It takes some understanding, as does all the scripture. You have to, when you come to scripture, always keep in mind the heart of Jesus. God so loved the world that he sent his one and only Son, that men should not perish, but receive eternal life. Now, it doesn't say God so loved the Jews that he sent his only Son, but God so loved the world that he sent his only Son. We have to remember the mission of Jesus. Jesus said, I did not come to condemn the world, but the world through me might be saved. He said, I've come to seek and to save the lost. And then the wisdom of Jesus, that he is always intentional and he's doing something beyond the surface. You know, we're such surface people, right? We think that the inside looks like the outside. It does not. I look like Farrah Fawcett on the inside. When she was younger. God is always doing something. Now, the disciples think that they're going to the region of Tyre and Sidon because Jesus is not as known there, and he's for the Jews. So they think they're going there for a respite. But I believe they're going there even as Jesus had to go through Samaria on his way to Jerusalem, when that wasn't the most logical or fastest way to Jerusalem. But Jesus had gone to Samaria that he might encounter a Gentile woman, a Samaritan woman, and have a conversation with her about the Messiah. So now Jesus purposely goes to Tyre and Sidon, and he goes into a house, and I love this. He could not be hidden. Oh, when Jesus is in the house, it's going to come out. I remember being a sophomore in college at UCI and being in a class. And this girl came up to me. She said, I've been watching you. Who are you? And I said, I don't know. I'm not famous. I'm like, you know, I'm a student like you. I don't know. She's like, no, no. This. Like, you're always smiling. You kind of glow. What is with you? And she was one of those girls who was always barefoot at college. Remember those? You'd have to go back to the 70s and early 80s to know who I'm talking about, right? Always barefooted. Who goes to a college class barefooted, right? She did. And she's like, whatever your aura is, it's very inviting. Tell me about where you got that aura. And I said, I think you're referring to Jesus Christ living in me. And all of a sudden the whole class goes, you know, I said the Jesus word and meant it, right? And so I thought, ooh, chance to share the gospel. Oh, yeah, oh, yeah, oh, yeah, oh, yeah. And I did. And two other girls, not her, but Tammy Church and Lisa Stengel both came to Jesus Christ. And I love that because Tammy Church should have, with a name like that, right? But when Jesus is in the house, he cannot be hidden. He did not advertise. There were no posters saying, Jesus Christ, you know, Jesus, the Son of God, Son of David, Messiah is coming into town. Get ready. Or the healer is coming. Get ready. He's going to wear a white suit and he's going to swing his jacket and you're all going to, you know. He was not an itinerant prophet. His mission was to seek and to save. Something And the very look of the house was different because Jesus was in it. Think about how the wise men easily found in Bethlehem the house that Jesus was in. The star was above it. When Jesus is in residence, it cannot be hidden. Now, we're told that a certain woman, she was Greek by birth, Syrophoenician by location, Canaanite by culture, came to the house and called after Jesus. And we're told she kept calling, "Jesus, Son of David, have mercy on me. Jesus, Son of David, have mercy on me." You know, my parents used to have this dog. It was a Samoyed. His name was Sherman. Everybody hated him but my mom. He would go underneath my parents' bedroom window every night and go, "Arr, arr, arr, arr, arr, arr, arr." You know, just when you thought, oh, maybe he's done, he's completed his cycle. Arr. And you know, my dad, being such an animal lover, would throw buckets of water out the window at him. Because Sherman hated water. Well, he would finally go quiet. My dad would think, mission accomplished, not knowing my brothers were letting him in the house and putting him in their bedroom. Because he just wouldn't stop. Arr. I didn't know this was going to be a Bible study about dogs. I really didn't. But it was, arr, arr, arr. And, you know, I had the room on the whole other side of the house, and I could hear him. Arr, arr, arr. The neighbors could hear him. We had the police at our door so many times with complaints from the neighbors about Sherman. Arr. And I think this woman, "Jesus, thou Son of David," you couldn't get away from it. No matter what room in the house you were in, "Jesus, thou Son of David, have mercy on me. Jesus, thou Son of David, have mercy on me. Jesus, thou Son of David, have mercy on me. Oh, have mercy, mercy, mercy. Oh, Jesus, Son of David." And it got to the point where the disciples said, "Send her away. We can't even walk out the door, but she comes right after us. I need Jesus, the Son of David. I need his mercy." And it was when it finally came to the attention of the disciples that Jesus spoke to this woman. Not before, he was silent. So she kept calling out and kept calling out and kept calling out. And Jesus turned to her and said, "I was not sent except to the lost house of Israel." She smiled. I can see it in my eyes. She took courage. Jesus was looking at her. Now she had Jesus' attention. He was actually addressing her. She drew closer to Jesus. She didn't go, "Oh, just the lost sheep. You mean I don't qualify? Okay, thank you." No, she was like, "He spoke to me." And she drew closer to Jesus, fell down before him, and said, "Oh, Lord," a title of worship, a title given only to gods or Caesar, "Oh, Lord, have mercy. Give to me what I don't deserve. Give to me what I haven't earned, what I cannot warrant. Have mercy on me. My daughter is severely demon-possessed. No one else, nothing else, can free my daughter from the chains of this demonic power. Now, according to the disciples, this woman had no right at all to address Jesus. And you know reason number one? She was a woman. In fact, in that culture, a rabbi was not even allowed to talk to a woman. There were some Pharisees that if they went near a woman, they would draw up their robes so it wouldn't even brush against a woman. Because they believed that a woman was the reason for sin and that she had been a curse to Adam and that she was still accursed. So the disciples were like, she's a woman. Worse than that, she's a Greek. She's a Gentile. The Greeks had their mythology and their false gods, and she was so far removed from the promises and the covenants of Israel. Send her away. She lived in Syrophoenicia, a land that was filled with idolatry, one of the first to dedicate their land to Asherah. A wicked place, a place of merchandising. Wicked, wicked place. And she was a Canaanite by culture, culture that had rejected God, had tried to exterminate the Jews, one that had always had tension between the Jews. No wonder the disciples said, send her away. But now Jesus is speaking to her, and I think that Jesus is calling the disciples out. This is how they feel. But he is showing the disciples, look, she won't be deterred. All your prejudices will not stop this woman from wanting me and coming to me. He said to the woman, it's not right to take the food that was prepared for the children from the master's table and throw it to the little puppies. I was saying in our leadership meeting, I know a little bit about that because my aunt had a poodle and I said, it's always the women with poodles. And if you're a poodle, just forgive me. If you're a poodle, if you have a poodle. But you know, people who have poodles usually begin to look like poodles. I just say, hey, Barnabas is half poodle. I know. But my aunt used to drive through Kentucky Fried Chicken or Carl's Jr. She didn't like to give her dog McDonald's. No. And she would buy a meat patty. I thought, oh, we're going to get hamburgers. Nope. The food was for Javette, the dog. She was named Javette because she was coffee colored. That dog ate fast food every day of its life and died early, just saying. And not only that, but think of that. The woman's problem was demonic. Her daughter was severely, not slightly possessed, severely possessed. What had this young woman opened herself up to, or the mother opened herself up to, that the devil, this demonic power, would have such a stronghold in this young girl's life? What was her behavior like? What was being manifested by this girl?
1: Faith often grows strongest in the moments when we are challenged to keep trusting the Lord. Even when answers seem delayed, God is at work deepening our dependence on Him and drawing us closer to His heart. May we be encouraged to persevere in prayer, knowing that our Savior hears every cry. We hope you have been blessed by today's Bible study. 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Coming up next time on the Gracious Words program, we'll continue our study titled Provoked to Faith. 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
1: And you can keep up with Pastor Brian Broderson and his wife Cheryl Broderson, as well as access an archive of past episodes of Gracious Words at echoesofmercy.com. Sharing life, delivering truth, giving hope, and your home for worship and the Word on the weekends. This is K-Wave 107.9. I'm Ron Beaver. Great to be with you on this early Monday morning, the tail end of your Sunday night. Well, stay with us. We have some great, great Bible teaching ahead. Pastor Brian Broderson is beginning a new book today. He's beginning to teach through Paul's epistle to the Philippians. We're in chapter 1, and it's all about the family of God and his love for the church. And you can see this in the opening verses of chapter 1, how much Paul cares for the believers at the church at Philippi and how he considers them partners in the gospel. His love for them is strong in the Lord. So stay with us as we get in on the ground floor of the book of Philippians that's coming up next on Back to Basics right here on K-Wave. Stick around.
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1: We're not to think of our Christian life or faith only in individualistic terms. 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And if we do this the way God intended it, we're going to experience deep fellowship that can't really be known on a human level outside of this.
0: Today on Back to Basics, Pastor Brian begins his study in the book of Philippians. Join us as Pastor Brian begins this series with his teaching on Philippians chapter 1, verses 1 through 7, in a message titled, The Fellowship of the Gospel. And now, here's Pastor Brian.
1: Today we begin a teaching series through this letter of Paul to the church in Philippi. The theme for our series is the fellowship of the gospel. So today, this is the title of the message, but this will be the theme as we go through the whole letter to the epistles. We're going to end up always kind of tying things back to the theme of the fellowship of the gospel. And we do that because the gospel is the central message that the life of the church revolves around. So all of our lives as God's people, our lives revolve around the gospel. The gospel, of course, we're talking about the good news concerning Jesus Christ, who he is, what he's done, and what he will yet do. Paul and the Philippians shared this deep communion in the gospel. And that deep communion is the communion that every believer in every congregation should also share. So, our experiences together in following and serving Christ will bind us in the deepest fellowship that can be humanly known, but if we let them. And we're going to talk about this today, but, you know, we have to understand that we're in a fellowship, and we're not to isolate ourselves. And we're not to think of our Christian life or faith only in individualistic terms. If we think of it like that, we're thinking of it incorrectly. We need to think of being together in this fellowship with one another. And as I said, if we understand this and if we do this the way God intended it, we're going to experience deep fellowship that can't really be known on a human level outside of this. You know, Cheryl and I were talking this morning about just thinking about that, just that word, you know, the fellowship of the gospel, and thinking about how all of these amazing, wonderful relationships that we have together as a couple, you know, we're coming, this year is going to be our 40th wedding anniversary. And I know that's hard to believe. You think, what did you guys get married when you were like 5 years old or what? You know, because we look so young. Well, at least Cheryl looks young. But, you know, over 40 years of life together, and we think of all of the deep, deep relationships that we have with people here in this church. She's literally been connected to her entire life, and I've been connected to the majority of my life now. And beyond, places all around the world. But I just think of this deep thing that we have. It's so beautiful. And that's what God intends. And that is what I'm praying for, that as we go through this time of studying this letter together, that our fellowship in the gospel will grow deeper and deeper. So that's what we're aiming for as we walk through this series of studies through Philippians. Now, as we move on, I want to talk about three things really quickly. I want to give us a little bit of background on the church, not much because we read about it there, but I want to talk a little bit about the city of Philippi, because It's important to know the background to the letters and even the background in regard to sometimes geography, sometimes the culture, the customs and things like that, because some of what the writers will write about is connected to things that were happening in that place. For example, Paul is going to talk about citizenship to the Philippians. And the interesting thing is that the Philippians were Roman citizens. Now, unlike most of the other nations that were under Roman dominion, Philippi became a Roman colony. And so that gave people citizenship. And so when Paul uses the term citizenship here, writing to the Philippians, they get it. They totally get it because, oh, yeah, so he says your citizenship is in heaven. They understand like, oh, yeah, we know what that citizenship thing is about. So we're going to talk about the city just for a second. And then also we want to talk about the occasion of the epistle. Why did Paul write this epistle? So really quickly, first of all, the church, we don't need to say much about that because we learn from our reading that the church was birthed out of a vision that Paul had of a man in Macedonia calling them to come over and help. And now just one thing to note about that, or maybe two things. Macedonia was located in Greece, what we know today as Greece. And that would have been in what we know today as Europe. So here's the significance. Up until this point, the gospel had not advanced that far west yet. The farthest west the gospel had gone would have been to the western end of what we know today as Turkey. But now, with this vision of this Macedonian man, the gospel is now going to cross the Aegean Sea, and it's going to land on the shores of what, like I said, back then it wasn't called Europe, but what we know today is Europe. So that's when the gospel first came into that region. And we saw when they arrived, Paul had a vision of a man. There were no men, but they met those women. And then through the various circumstances, the church was established there. Now, with the city of Philippi, the city was named by Philip of Macedon. Philip of Macedon was the father of Alexander the Great. And it was named by Philip, but it was made a Roman colony by Caesar Augustus. We are told that the settlers that were planted there by Augustus were mainly Italians, and they were military men, a high-ranking military who had been discharged, and now they were placed there by Augustus. And there was also there a large portion of Grecian Macedonians. So in its social setup, Philippi was like a little, well, as a colony, it would have been like a little Rome. That's what a colony was. A colony was like a place where you just took all of the values and the governmental structure and the culture and the society of Rome, and you just put it in another geographical location. So Philippi was, in a sense, it was a little Rome. The official language of Philippi was Latin. So as far as all of, you know, the government language and so forth was Latin, but the everyday tongue was Greek. The Jewish population was minimal, and this is how we know that. We know that because there was no synagogue in Philippi. Now, when you follow Paul's earlier missions all throughout Asia Minor, you find that Paul generally goes into a synagogue, and that's his first place of connection, and that's where he begins his ministry among the Jews in the synagogue. Now, when it comes to Philippi, there is no synagogue. You had to have 10 Jewish men in the city to have a synagogue. So evidently, there weren't even 10 Jewish men in the city of Philippi. Now, if there wasn't a synagogue, then Jews in the city would look for a place to meet, and oftentimes they would try to meet by a river. And so that's exactly what we find here. that there apparently is no synagogue. Paul goes down to the riverside where they were praying, and it's there that he meets this group of women. No men are mentioned here, and Lydia is the one who comes to faith, and basically the church at Philippi begins in the home of Lydia. Now, that's the beginning of the church of Philippi. Paul is writing this letter many, many years later. He's writing back to them, and remember, his experience in Philippi, as we read, was one of going to jail. Paul is writing this letter to the Philippians from prison. So he was in jail in Philippi. He's in prison in Rome at this point. And so this is one of the prison epistles. There are, I think, five of Paul's letters were written from a Roman prison. So what was the occasion? Well, there was a deep bond between Paul and the Philippians that remained throughout Paul's entire life after he met them and started the church there. And so he's writing to them because of that bond, and he's writing to them, on the one hand, he's writing to them to thank them because they had taken it upon themselves to support him in his ministry. Now, Paul had just a really wonderful relationship with the Philippian church. Now, that wasn't always the case. All you got to do is read through the New Testament. Paul had strained relationships with the Galatians because of false teachers that had influenced them. He had strained relationships with the Corinthians because of some, to some degree, false teachers, but some of it was just the mere carnality of the Corinthians. But not so with the Philippians. Paul had just this wonderful family bond with them. And so he's writing this letter to tell them how much he appreciates their ongoing love and support for him in the ministry. And as I said, he's writing it from a prison in Rome, and the letter is taken to Paul by hand from a man named Epaphroditus. And so Epaphroditus will appear here in the letter. Paul will refer to him. And the letter is to acknowledge them for the gift that they gave through Epaphroditus, and also to further instruct and encourage them as a church. So with that, let's read the first seven verses of Philippians chapter 1. I'll go ahead and read them. And it says this: Paul and Timothy, bondservants of Jesus Christ, to all the saints in Christ Jesus who are in Philippi, with the bishops and deacons, grace to you and peace from God our Father and the Lord Jesus Christ. I thank my God upon every remembrance of you, always in every prayer of mine, making request for you all with joy for your fellowship in the gospel from the first day until now, being confident of this very thing, that he who has begun a good work in you will complete it until the day of Jesus Christ, just as it is right for me to think this of you all, because I have you in my heart, inasmuch as both in my chains and in the defense and confirmation of the gospel, you all are partakers with me of grace. And so, did you see there in verse 5, the fellowship of the gospel? So that's what Paul is writing about. He's writing to them because of this fellowship that they have in the gospel. Now, I want to look at a few things just so we have an understanding. Let's look at the salutation or the greeting. Paul greets them. He greets them along with Timothy. He includes Timothy because Timothy was with Paul and Silas on that original venture. And if we would have picked up reading Acts 16 at the beginning of Acts 16 instead of in verse 6, we would have been introduced to Timothy there. But we're going to come back next time and we're going to take a little bit of a biographical look at Paul and Timothy both before we go on. So we'll save that for the next time. But Paul and Timothy, bondservants of Jesus Christ, to the saints in Christ Jesus who are in Philippi, with the bishops and the deacons. So let's talk about the saints, the bishops, and the deacons. The saints. Now, the word saint means those who are set apart. The set apart ones. That is the meaning of the word saint. The word saint, sanctify, and holy, these words are all related to one another. They all have the same Greek root. So you know the New Testament was written in Greek originally. So the root word is there in all three of these words. Saint, sanctify, and holy. Now, they all speak of separation from impurity and dedication to God. Now, newer translations like the NIV, the NLT, they don't even use the word saint anymore. They instead will use God's holy people. Now, the word saint, we probably should talk about it for a moment, because through the influence of the institutional church, historically, we can sometimes get the wrong idea about saints. Because from the standpoint of the institutional church, and particularly the Roman Catholic Church, but the Orthodox Church would fall into that as well, you have people who are designated as saints, but they're extraordinary Christians, right? They're few and far between. So they're people who lived extraordinarily spiritual lives, and, you know, once they died, somebody suggested that this person should be canonized as a saint. So they spend all of this time and they put together all the research and they find out whether or not this person qualifies to be a saint. And then sure enough, okay, yeah, meets the qualifications. And so now we publicly announce that this person is a saint. And then the rest of us are like, wow, man, I'm no saint. You know, we say that kind of stuff all the time, right? We say that to excuse our behavior sometimes. Well, what do you expect? You know, I'm not a saint. Well, listen, if you believe in Jesus Christ, guess what? You are a saint. That's the point. You see, saint means simply, give yourselves a hand. The saints at Calvary Chapel, Costa Mesa. Because it means those who are set apart. And that's all of us. Anybody who puts their faith in Jesus Christ, you're set apart. You're set apart from your sin, and now you've been set apart for the purposes of God. And so that's who Paul's writing to, not to extraordinarily spiritual, holy people. He's writing to just everybody who has their faith in Jesus. So we are, and I like the newer translation. I like God's holy people. That's kind of just really defining what the word saint means. Now, it's addressed to the saints and then to the bishops and the deacons. Now, once again, we have these terms that have a religious connotation because of the influence of the institutional church in history, and they come down to us today. So if you think in your mind of a bishop, well, the most well-known bishop is the Bishop of Rome, also known as the Pope. And when you think of the Bishop of Rome, or you might want to think of a bishop in another context, maybe think of the Anglican Church, or Episcopalian is the American version of the Anglican Church. But, you know, so you have bishops there. But when you think of a bishop, you probably think of somebody who's a high-ranking religious official. You probably think of all kinds of pageantry. You think of their flowing robes and their mitered caps and maybe their staff and all of that imagery. But you know, the word bishop comes from a Greek word, episkopos, which is two Greek words put together. Epi means upon, and skopos means to watch or to look over. So the word bishop, it just simply means overseer. It means somebody who watches over people. That's the meaning of the word. So once again, some of the newer translations, I think, you know, they're trying to get away from just the super religious kind of talk that's developed over many, many centuries, and just get back down to what the New Testament actually said to the people who it was originally written to. The New Testament was written in the common language. It's called Koine Greek. It was the most common of the Greek language. It wasn't high classical Greek. It was like the language that everybody spoke. Because God wants everybody to get it. So, you know, in using sometimes these terms, we are, in a sense, sort of hiding, not intentionally necessary, but we're just hiding what the actual meaning is of some of these terms. So it's the bishops are the overseers, and they are the ones who give spiritual oversight to the church. So let me apply that right here. So here at our local church, the bishops, the overseers of the church, are the pastoral staff to give spiritual oversight, to teach the Bible, to pray, to counsel, to evangelize, to have vision for the direction of the church, and those kinds of things. That's what we do as the overseers of the church. But then Paul includes the deacons. And the Greek word is diakonos. And this word is translated, it's translated three times in, like, I think the probably the King James for sure, maybe the New King James, maybe even the New American Standard, is translated three times deacon. Now, deacon is just an anglicized version of diakonos. Sometimes the translators will do that. It's called a transliteration. It's where you just take a Greek word and you anglicize it. And so that's what deacon is. But so this word diakonos appears 30 times in the New Testament. 17 times it's translated servant, and 10 times it's translated minister. And if you think about it, it's really just the noun and the verb. So the servant is the noun, the minister is the person who is serving. So the meaning of the word diakonos is simply to wait upon. It means to wait upon. Now, the deacons are those who have the practical oversight of the ministry. They give practical assistance. And so in the New Testament, in the local church bodies, wherever they might be situated, this is usually the structure or the form of leadership for the church. It's overseers and servants.
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1: It's more technically bishops and deacons, but it's those who have the spiritual oversight of the church, and it's those who take care of the practical things. But there's overlap in both of those, because Paul, when he writes to Timothy, in the third chapter of 1 Timothy, he speaks about the qualifications for each role. He gives some instruction regarding the roles. But then you see that there's a place where the overseers are going to sometimes be involved in practical things. And then also the servants, the deacons, are also at times going to be involved in the spiritual things. And so if you were coming to the church and you needed, let's just say, really, you know, hands-on help, like you were coming and you had something that you want to drop off at the church, but it was really heavy and you needed somebody to help you unload it from your car and carry it in. Now, if you came to me, I'd say, well, I'll pray for you about that. But no, I wouldn't. I would say, yeah, let me help you, because that's where there's an overlap. I wouldn't say, oh, no, let's get the deacons over here to do that, because, you know, the overseers, we don't do that. No, there's an overlap in those things. But so, like I already said, the overseers of the church are the pastors. And there are many people in the church that would probably be best identified as deacons. And I think probably the first place we could start would be with our board.

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1: 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Well, up next, are you going through some trials and tribulations? Are you heartbroken by family members who don't know the Lord or who have strayed away and are allowing themselves to be destroyed by sin of the world? Are you facing financial problems or depression or anxiety? Well, up next, Pastor Greg Laurie reminds us that this is often part of the journey as that we walk with Jesus. But we must never forget and meditate on the fact that Jesus is with us and in this journey of life. He will never leave us. And often these trails bring us closer to Jesus as we keep our eye on eternity. A new beginning. It's coming up next on K-Wave. Stick around.
2: Hi, this is Pastor Ruben Del Pilar from Community Worship Center in Gardena with the K-Wave Scripture of the Day. Romans 12:2 says, "Do not conform to the pattern of this world, but be transformed by the renewing of your mind. Then you will be able to test and approve what God's will is, His good, pleasing, and perfect will." The Apostle Paul says not to conform to the world, but to be transformed. The word transformed is where we get the word metamorphosis from. The only way I can liken that is from a caterpillar to a butterfly. A caterpillar transforms into a butterfly, and it must go through the cocoon stage. Once it goes through the cocoon stage and it transforms into a butterfly, it can never go back to being a caterpillar. The same way God transforms our life by first renovating our mind. When our thinking changes, our direction changes. Then, and only then, will we recognize God's good and perfect will. Once again, that's Romans 12:2. And I'm Pastor Ruben Del Pilar, and to hear more from me, join me at Community Worship Center in Gardena, Sundays at 9 and 11, or find us online at CWC Gardena. 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
3: In 1944, my father was pastoring a big church in Texas. He'd already been to Bible school and seminary and could have ministered anywhere in the world that God wanted to put him. But God called him to the corner of Fifth and Town in downtown Los Angeles to Skid Row. I'm Joe Jordan of Fred Jordan Missions. Let's take three. My dad used to call the people on Skid Row his forgotten people. Forgotten by society, forgotten by family, forgotten by life itself. Discarded to a stretch of blocks where people have lived on the streets for over 150 years. And God chose Fred Jordan to go and love them. A few years later, God called a teenage girl named Willie to those same streets. She was only 16 when she first walked Skid Row in 1949, back when no women were doing work like that, but she never stopped. That's how Fred Jordan Mission started, and we're still here on that same corner in the same building and with the same calling all these decades later. Here's the point I want you to see. Not everybody's called to a suburban church. Not everybody's called to the comfortable assignment. Some people are called to hard places, and the call of God is worth more than the comfort of man. My father heard God's call and he went. And because he went, tens of millions of meals have been served and countless souls have met Jesus on the harsh streets of Skid Row. Jesus said in Matthew chapter 25, verse 40, which is a verse my dad loved, "Truly, I tell you, whatever you did for one of the least of these brothers and sisters of mine, you did for me." Every person on Skid Row, stoned, drunk, mentally ill, running from something, or just plain out of options, is one of God's children. They all deserve love. And when we love them, Jesus says we're loving him. So let me ask you, where's your corner of Fifth and Town? What's the assignment God's put in front of you that's not comfortable but wants you to accomplish? Whatever it is, say yes. And if you'd like to help us feed the hungry on our corner of Fifth and Town in Los Angeles, you can give online at fjm.org. That's fjm.org. Or if you'd rather, mail your gift to Fred Jordan Missions, P.O. Box 12345, Covina, California, 91722. Thank you in advance for helping us declare and demonstrate the love of Jesus to those in need on Skid Row and beyond. My dad said yes in 1944. My mom said yes in 1949. I said yes about 40 years ago. And now, friend, it's your turn. I'm Joe Jordan of Fred Jordan Missions. Join me again for Take 3.
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5: We must, through many tribulations, enter the kingdom of God.
6: 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But coming up today, here on A New Beginning, Pastor Greg Laurie brings us some biblical perspective.
5: We cannot live a trouble-free life, but God makes all the difference, because then you realize, when hardship comes, there is still a loving Heavenly Father who will allow these things to be used for His

was quite painful. You knew it was necessary and helpful in the long term, but your child just focused on the suffering. Well, today on A New Beginning, Pastor Greg Laurie helps us trust our Heavenly Father to know what's best, even when there's pain in the present. We'll learn the encouragement that comes when we focus on the future benefit and the present presence of God.

14. The title of my message is, Why Do Christians Have to Suffer? And we come to the second section of the book of Acts now. And the focus of the book goes from Peter to Paul. Now, of course, we're introduced to Paul earlier in the book as Saul of Tarsus, the Christian killer, hunting down followers of Jesus and sending them to prison and even to death. It's Saul of Tarsus who presides over the death of the first martyr of the church, the courageous young Stephen. But now he's been converted on the Damascus Road, and Saul has become Paul. But the Lord's sort of whipping him into shape, and Paul is now ready for prime time. So we're going to look at exciting missionary journeys of Paul. Paul and Barnabas, and in short order, without technology, without any of the tools we have today, they effectively turned their world upside down. They were really bright lights in a dark place. But now we're going to see an interesting verse here in Acts 14 that talks about adversity that comes in the life of the Christian. It's great to talk about heaven. It's wonderful to think about glory and the rewards that await us, but there can be difficulties on the way because heaven is a prepared place for prepared people. So whatever you're going through right now, maybe I'm talking to somebody going through an intense trial, severe adversity, personal suffering, a tragedy, something else. You're saying, why is this happening to me? Wouldn't it be great if the moment we accepted Christ, we just went straight to heaven? You'd say to someone, would you like Jesus to come into your life? Yes. Pray this prayer with me. Lord Jesus, I know I'm a sinner. I believe you're the Savior who died on the cross, and I ask you to come into my life. Amen. Boom, you're in heaven. That'd be cool. That's not the way it works. There's things that are going to happen in your life to prepare you for this prepared place. And the Bible is clear in pointing out that storms will come in every life, but there's a purpose in these storms. Go to Acts 14, verse 21. When they had preached the gospel to that city, it made many disciples that led many people to the Lord and returned to Lystra, Iconium, and Antioch, strengthening the souls of the disciples, exhorting them to continue in the faith and saying, we must through many tribulations enter the kingdom of God. We must through many tribulations enter the kingdom of God. There's the gospel. And the Christian life, in a nutshell, it's not all blue skies. It's not all easy days. Those come, thank God. But there are storm clouds and there are challenges. And it's through many tribulations we enter the kingdom of God. Now someone might say, well, I don't want that. I want to live carefree. I just want to have fun because girls just want to have fun. And all I want to do is have some fun. And I've got a feeling I'm not the only one. I want to fly like an eagle till I'm free. Fly, fly, fly. Listen, bird brain. That's not the way life works. Because through many tribulations, you will enter the kingdom of God. Listen to these words of Job. When he says, we're all adrift in the same boat. Too few days, too many troubles. Wow, that's relevant. Jesus summed it up to two men building their homes or their lives on different foundations. One man built his home on a rock. Another man built his home on the shifting sand. And the wind came and the storms came and the rain fell. And the one who was built on the rock stood and was strong. The one who built his house on sand, his house collapsed. So you have a choice as to what you're going to build your life on. But here's the bottom line. Storms will come into every life. Storms will come into the life of the ungodly person. Storms will come into the life of the godly person. The Bible says the rain falls on the just

0: and the unjust. We cannot live a trouble-free life. Maybe this is why Benjamin Disraeli, the former Prime Minister of England, reviewing his life, said, quote, "Youth is a mistake, manhood is a struggle, and old age is a regret," end quote. Pretty pessimistic view. Well, that's the view of life without God. But God makes all the difference, because then you realize when hardship comes, when adversity is knocking at the door of your life, when tragedy befalls you, there is still a loving Heavenly Father who will allow these things to be used for His glory. It's hard for us to wrap our minds around tragedy in the life of a Christian. It's hard for us to understand that a Christian can get cancer, or that a Christian can die in an automobile accident, or that a Christian can face some other horrible event in life. You know, our own son died in an automobile accident. And, you know, people sometimes ask, well, are you over it yet? You know, never ask that question of anyone who's lost a child, because you never get over it. You do get through it. It is not as hard today as it was after it happened, but it's still hard, and we still miss our son. And I did have people come to me and say, how could this happen to you of all people? Which I found an interesting question. Well, you're a preacher and you help people and point people to God. Why would God allow this to happen to you? And my response is, why do you think I would get a free pass? Because I'm a preacher. We're all in the same boat, as Job said. I live in the same fallen world as you do. But here's what the Bible says in Romans 5. We can rejoice when we run into problems and trials, for we know they help us develop endurance, and endurance develops strength of character. And this hope will not lead to disappointment, for we know how dearly God loves us. Wait, hold on, Paul. You said trials, and you said hardship. And then you said, God loves me. If God loves me, why does He let me go through hardship and trials? Answer, because God loves me, and because through many tribulations, I will enter the kingdom of God.
1: 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We're so grateful to hear of the changed lives through Harvest Ministries, like this one.
2: Hi, Pastor Greg. I want to thank you for your many messages that have helped me learn more about Jesus. Listening to your sermons has allowed me to understand God's Word in a way that I never knew before. It really took me becoming a mom before my faith became serious to me. But your podcasts and devotions have helped me as I was able to explain the Bible to my 4-year-old son. About a week ago, he told me he wanted to ask Jesus into his heart. And I thank Jesus for giving me the right words to help him. Thank you so much for helping me and my family grow closer to the Lord.
1: It's a joy to hear that these studies have impacted this woman's life and that of her family. If you have a story to share, why not call us and let us know? Here's the number, 1-866-871-1144. That's 866-871-1144.
3: Well, we're glad you're along today for Pastor Greg's message in Acts 14, titled, Why Do Christians Have to Suffer? Let's continue.
0: Mary and Martha and Lazarus. Remember them? They lived in Bethany. Bethany is basically striking distance from Jerusalem. So when the Lord and his disciples would make their way into the city, they would often stop at the home of Mary, Martha, and Lazarus. And Martha was a killer cook. And Jesus liked to hang out with them. They could legitimately say, we are friends of Jesus. They could, and wouldn't that not be hard to not bring up in every conversation? You know, as my friend Jesus just said to me yesterday. Oh, he just texted me. Want to see his text? See? We're tight. And they were. They were actual friends of Jesus. And so when Lazarus got very sick, Mary and Martha sent word to the Lord who was out traveling, the one that you love is sick. Thinking for sure he would drop whatever he's doing, come back to Bethany, heal his buddy, and then return to whatever it was God had called him to do. But yet we read these verses in John 11. When Jesus heard about this, he said, the sickness of Lazarus will not end in death. It happened for the glory of God, so the Son of God will receive glory from this. Listen, although Jesus loved Mary, Martha, and Lazarus, he stayed where he was for the next 2 days. Wait, because he loved them, he stayed where he was. Again, this doesn't make sense. Listen, God's ways are not your ways. And God's timing is not your timing. And they wanted a healing, but Jesus was instead going to do a resurrection. Because when he showed up in town, not only had he not healed Lazarus, but he had missed the funeral. And Martha came to him and said, Lord, if you would have been here, my brother would not have died. Let me update that. Jesus, you missed an opportunity. You blew it, Lord. We were bragging on you. We were telling everyone you would come through, and you show up late. Jesus says, Martha, your brother will rise again. Oh, I know, Martha says. I know in the resurrection of the last day, Jesus says, Martha, read my lips. No, he didn't say that, but he did say this. Martha, I am the resurrection and the life. He that believes in me, though he were dead, yet shall he live. And whosoever lives and believes in me shall never die. Then he followed up with this question. Do you believe this? Well, she didn't. Mary came and effectively said the same thing. And then Jesus walked up to the tomb of Lazarus and he said, Lazarus, come forth. And Lazarus did. The point of this is God allowed it for his purposes. So maybe it seems to you right now that Jesus is not hearing your prayer or that his delay is a denial. Understand, God may have a purpose. Why does God allow adversity in the life of the Christian? If you're taking notes, here's point number one. Suffering and adversity keep us humble. Suffering and adversity keep us humble. You see, when life gets hard, when adversity hits, we drop to our knees and we pray. Here's my question. Do you pray with the same intensity when all your needs are met? We should be as quick to give thanks as we are to come to God with our petitions and say, Lord, thank you. Right now, just think about all that God has given you. You have your home, you have, or your apartment, or I don't know where you live, but you have some place where you live and lay your head. You have your health, hopefully. You have your family, perhaps. You have salvation. Of that, I'm sure. Let's just all say thank you, Lord, right now. Thank you, Lord. He's so good to us, isn't he? So we need to pray. Number two, adversity teaches us eternal truths we would otherwise not learn. Adversity teaches us eternal truths that we would otherwise not learn. We try to avoid pain at all costs. You know, this is why I'm amazed at people who get tattoos. By the way, I'm not against tattoos. I'm fine with them. I went to get a tattoo. They said, you're too old and lame. Leave right now. But seriously, here's the reason I would never get a tattoo. It looks like it hurts. See, I don't like pain. And we're always looking for a way around pain. I want to work out. I want to lose weight. But I actually, well, let's take out the workout part. I just want to lose weight because I'm in bad shape or I'm not in a good shape. Well, I'm in a shape. It's kind of like the shape of a pear. And people even call me the Lord's pear. And I don't appreciate that. So I want to get in better shape. So you talk to a trainer or somebody who's in good shape. Got to hit the gym, man. Hit the gym, break it down, build it up. No pain, no gain. Is there a way around this? See, we don't like to go through those things. But in a way, trials are like God's gym to break us down, to build us up. Pain reminds us of a deeper need. For instance, when I get hunger pangs, it reminds me it's time to eat. And my stomach works like clockwork. I mean, my stomach knows what time it is before my brain does. And it's time to eat. And so sometimes pain is allowed in our life to get our attention. Now, don't get me wrong. And I hope I don't seem to be overemphasizing suffering today. Because there's going to be many great days. Many pain-free days. Many days when there is no adversity at all. And we're thankful for those days. And I would encourage you, enjoy them. God even says in Scripture that he has given us richly all things to enjoy. So enjoy those things. But understand that adversity will come. Why do we go through these trials? Again, Acts 14:22. We must, through many tribulations, enter the kingdom of God. Here's a third reason we go through these trials and temptations. We have a new compassion for others in pain. When you go through adversity, you will have a new compassion for others who are in pain. Paul writes in 2 Corinthians 1:4, God comforts us in our troubles, listen, so we can comfort others when they're troubled. And we'll be able to give them the same comfort God has given us. The more we suffer for Christ, the more God will shower us with His comfort through Christ. So, I would not go through what I went through losing our son if I could change history. I would bring him back in a heartbeat, but I can say this. God has given to me and my wife and our son a ministry we did not ask for, but a ministry we embrace. And it's a ministry of helping others who've lost loved ones. Okay? You know? Because I don't want to waste my pain. And if I can offer a word of encouragement, a word of hope to anybody who has gone through the worst tragedy imaginable, I want to do that and tell them that God will be there with them and God will walk through what they're going through with them as well. And if their loved one was a believer, the greatest hope of all, they will see their loved one again, because they're not just a part of their past, they're also a part of their future. That's our hope in Christ.

0: good encouragement from Pastor Greg Laurie. Such important insight today on A New Beginning on a challenging subject. The title of today's study, Why Do Christians Have to Suffer? You know, Pastor Greg, somebody may be listening right now who's facing some difficult challenges. They don't particularly count themselves as religious, but boy, they could sure use some help about now.
1: Yes, sometimes God will let us go through hardships so he'll get our attention. The psalmist said, before I was afflicted, I went astray, but now I have kept your word. So maybe something's happening in your life that's caused you to look up, as in looking up to God, and you're saying, help. Listen, that's not a bad place to be. In fact, that's a really good place to be. It's been said when you get to the end of yourself, you get to the beginning of God. Do you feel like you're at the end of yourself right now? Then why don't you pray? In fact, I would like to lead you in a prayer. Maybe you've never prayed before. You don't even know how to start praying. That's okay. Prayer is just talking to God. Let me lead you in a simple prayer. You could pray it after me, in fact. And this is a prayer where you're asking God to enter into your situation, but more significantly, you're asking Christ to enter into your life. See, that's what being a Christian is. It's having Christ living inside of you. It's a relationship, not some religious thing. So if you would like a relationship with God, if you would like God to walk with you through your times of difficulty, you could pray this prayer after me right now. Just pray these words if you would. Lord Jesus, I'm scared and I need your help. And I'm asking you to enter my life. I'm asking you to forgive me of my sin. I know that you died on the cross for my sin and rose again from the dead. But I want to receive you now as my Savior and my Lord. So I invite you into my life, and I choose to follow you from this moment forward. Thank you for hearing this prayer, and thank you for answering this prayer. In Jesus' name I pray. Amen.
0: Amen. 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And I know that word growing is important.
1: Yes.
0: It's full of such great insight. And let me ask you this. If a brand new believer picked up this book today, what do you hope would happen in their life over the next 6 months?
1: Yeah, I would hope that they would internalize these principles and develop disciplines. I know we don't like to hear that word these days. We want everything fast. You know, you can type in what you want and get same-day delivery from Amazon. Mm. DoorDash can bring your food in an instant. Mm. You can get your information immediately. And so we look at the Christian life and we want to know what the hack is, what the shortcut is. And the reality is, it doesn't work that way. The Christian life has been defined as long obedience in the same direction. And I think that we need to apply discipline. Just as you use discipline to say no to dessert, or discipline to go to the gym, or discipline to resist temptation, etc., you need to apply discipline and say there's certain things I'm going to do every day if I feel like it or not. And one of those disciplines is I'm going to read the Bible every day. There was an old song we used to sing, read your Bible, pray every day, and you will grow in love. Remember that? Well, that's theologically correct. Read your Bible, pray every day, and you will grow in love. Psalm 1 says, Happy is the man that doesn't walk in the counsel of the ungodly or sin in the way of sinners or sit in the seat of the scornful. But listen, his delight is in the word of God, and in it he meditates day and night. Start your day with the Bible, end your day with the Bible, and work it in the middle of the day sometime too. And so here's a new book that we're offering. You mentioned the title, What Every Growing Christian Needs to Know. And I go into some depth, encouraging believers to study their Bibles, giving some helpful tips on how they can do that more effectively, why it will bring joy into their life. As I mentioned earlier, in Psalm 1, his delight, it says. It doesn't say his drudgery. No, his delight is in the word of the Lord. Every Christian should look forward to reading the Bible and hearing the Bible taught. So if you look forward to like listening to our broadcast and other Bible teaching shows, that's a good sign. That's an indication of spiritual growth. In fact, the very fact that you're listening right now tells me something about you. It tells me that you want to know Jesus more. It tells me that you want to grow as a Christian. So let us help you do that, and we'll rush you a copy of What Every Growing Christian Needs to Know for your gift of any size. Dave will tell you more about that now.
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2: 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Well, if you want God to use your life for His purposes and are willing to become an instrument in His hands, then get your hands on the K-Wave Chapel Store Book of the Month for August. It's The Man God Uses by Chuck Smith. In this book, Pastor Chuck examines the personal characteristics of the people God used throughout the Scriptures. You'll discover timeless biblical insights, including five essential components of prayer. And it's only $8 this month only, and that means today is the last day. The Chapel Store is on the campus of Calvary Chapel, Costa Mesa. The Chapel Store, books, Bibles, and gifts that inspire. We'll turn now to the book of 1 Samuel as we continue to learn from this episode of Israel's history. Chapter 11 is where we're at as we see Israel threatened by the Amorites. And Saul, under the direction of God's Spirit, led Israel to victory over the Amorites. Walking by faith and not by sight, a lesson for us as well. That's next on Abounding Grace with Pastor Ed Taylor, right here on K-Wave. Stick around.
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4: 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Now there are tears of sheer delight. He got kicks in the far country. Now he gets kisses. And we're told, draw nigh to God, and He'll draw nigh to you. The very wonderful thing here is that you have this story of the prodigal son. May I say to you, my friend, there is this man that got away from God, and he came back to God, and he came back by confession. The father didn't even let this boy finish his confession, brought him right back in. This is the way that a child of God that sins, the way he can get back to God.
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6: 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Adam was basically saying, the woman made me do it, but you gave me the woman, so ultimately, God, it's your fault that I fell into sin. And we've been doing the same thing over and over and over. Even in today's society, we blame other people. We blame our neighborhood. We blame our family. We blame our spouses. We blame our employers. We blame the government. We blame everybody who we can blame to not take responsibility for our own bad decisions. Sometimes we mess up our own life, but then we raise up our fist at God and say, God, what are you doing to me? But yet it's us and our bad choices that are messing up our life.
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9: Walking by faith, next on Abounding Grace.
10: With each disappointment, with each discouragement, with each challenge, we have an opportunity to trust the Lord even more than we currently do. To develop our walk of faith, our trust in the Lord. And in verse 7, he says, "For we walk by faith and not by sight. We are confident, yes, well pleased rather to be absent from the body and to be present with the Lord." That is something we hold on to by faith. We walk by what we believe and not what we see, because what we see doesn't always line up with the facts. This is

0: We've got a very helpful study in store for you today from 1 Samuel here on Abounding Grace. Samuel had been a faithful judge over Israel, and God had been nothing but good to his people. But the people of Israel lost sight of that, and they cried out for a king. They rejected Samuel and the Lord without a legitimate reason. And in doing so, were going to pay the price. But here in 1 Samuel chapter 11, Pastor Ed Taylor observes a powerful move of the Holy Spirit as good, compassionate leadership helped to turn things around.
1: Take your Bibles out, open them to 1 Samuel chapter 11. We're learning about a time in Israel's history where their eyes were wandering and they were looking all around them everywhere, seeing the nations that surrounded them. And as they saw the nations that surrounded them, they noticed that the nations, the pagan nations, all had a king, a human king, a man that was ruling and reigning, overseeing all of their military might and overseeing all of their financial might and giving direction and giving hope to the nation. And as the nation of Israel saw these other nations and their kings, they wanted one for themselves. The elders and the leaders agreed. And so quickly the people demanded, "We want a king." Well, part of what they were learning in their hearts is what today we would call envy or greed. That's what's being revealed in their hearts. They're envious of other nations, even to the point of being greedy. And there is a difference between the two, if you'd like to jot it down. There's a significant difference between greed and envy. Greed can be defined simply as, "I want what you have." That's a greedy heart. I want what you have. Envy is one step further. Envy is, I'm upset that I don't have what you have. And I'll do whatever it takes to get what you have, even if it's yours. Envy is deep. It's not just, I want what you have, but I'll do anything. I'm upset that you have it, not just that I don't have it. And I believe many times this is a vulnerability in our lives, and an envy and greed over a lot of things. We think of envy and greed just as possessions, but the nation of Israel is envious of the nations around them because they don't have a king like them. They have much better. They have much better than what the nations have, but that's not enough for them. That seems to be a pattern in the nation of Israel's life. They were given manna, and they were given clothes that never wore out, and they were given shade in the day and fire by night to lead them in the. But that wasn't satisfying to them. The manna was not satisfying what God's provision was. It's so easy for us to have envy over earthly possessions, and that's not so much the deepest vulnerability as it is for us to want comfort and ease. And even prosperity. Division is one of the enemy's tools. We've learned that over and over again. But did you know envy is too? He uses it all the time. Envy will cause us to do things that we never thought possible when overcome with this powerful emotion. Don't believe me? Consider the scriptures. You'll recall in the life of Joseph and his brothers, what stirred them up so much? Was it just that Joseph had a coat? Well, some would conclude that that's all that upset them, but that's certainly not the case. That coat had a great representation in the life of Joseph, and that was a special love from their father and special attention. They were envious, not of some coat of many colors, but they were envious truly of the special relationship that dad had with Joseph. And what did it lead them to do? Man, they did some dastardly deeds in Joseph's life and sold him out. Lied to their dad, concocted a complete fabrication of what happened. I mean, why? Because of their envy. Not only Joseph's brothers, but it was true with this nation of Israel. What did they do when they were envious? They denied God and asked for a king for themselves. And you know what God did? He gave them Saul. He gave them what they asked. Now, here's the root issue, I think, before we jump into chapter 11, at least one of them. Up until this point for the nation of Israel, you'll watch them, and up until this point, even throughout the time of the judges overseeing them, they were living primarily a life of faith. It was one of trusting God and the leaders that he gave them. trusting God and the men that God chose to lead them and oversee them. The men and the women, they weren't perfect, but they made mistakes and stumbled along the way. But that only opened up what? More opportunities to trust God. More opportunities to be defined and identified very differently from everyone else. No one else had hand-picked judges like the children of Israel. We're reminded, hold your places here in 1 Samuel, is I believe this is a word from the Lord for some of us in 2 Corinthians chapter 5. Hold your place in chapter 11 of Samuel and flip over to 2 Corinthians chapter 5, verse 7. With each disappointment, with each discouragement, with each challenge, we have an opportunity to trust the Lord even more than we currently do. To develop our walk of faith, our trust in the Lord. And in verse 7, he says, "For we walk by faith and not by sight. We are confident, yes, well pleased, rather to be absent from the body and to be present with the Lord." That is something we hold on to by faith. We walk by what we believe and not what we see, because what we see doesn't always line up with the facts. So we walk by faith, and I might even add, we walk by faith and not feelings or any of our human senses that seem to be more real to us at times. And that's the battle, isn't it? Walking by faith and in confidence and assurance and hope by faith. Trusting what God's word said. Trusting that it's going to come to pass. Trusting that he's working all things out together for the good for those that love him. Trusting in that he will perfect that which concerns us. Trusting that he will finish what he started in our lives. Walking by faith. Even when we don't see it, especially when we don't feel it, we walk by faith, not by sight, not by feelings. Now, walking by sight will leave us very uneasy, confused, even hopeless at times. And the children of Israel are making a decision that we often make. And that's simply they're trusting man and leadership and human government more than God's choice and God's will for their lives. Now, just to give some background before we get into chapter 11, one of the things that the nation of Israel was looking for was military might. They're surveying the countries around them and noticing they have no military and they have no military strength. But with a king, there'll come a military. Protection, comfort and ease, a way of life. That's what they saw and that's what they wanted. They were surrounded by enemies, large and strong. And yet, what I have found that even for good, practical reasons, we can quickly find excuses for not walking in faith, trusting in the Lord. And what we find throughout chapter 11, really throughout the beginning of 1 Samuel, as Saul is chosen, is that God will come down to their level of unbelief to meet them where they're at and gives them a king who outwardly looks strong, mighty, and capable. And yet we find great weaknesses. He goes back and forth, strengths, weaknesses. And with great grace, God led Saul into a place where he could prove himself and create an environment for great leadership. And that's where we pick up in verse 1 now of chapter 11, where it says, "Then Nahash the Ammonite came up and encamped against Jabesh Gilead. And all the men of Jabesh said to Nahash, 'Make a covenant with us and we will serve you.' And Nahash the Ammonite answered them, 'On this condition I'll make a covenant with you, that I may put out all your right eyes and bring a reproach on all of Israel.' Then the elders of Jabesh said to him, 'Hold off for 7 days, that we may send messengers to all the territory of Israel. And then, if there's no one to save us, we'll come out to you.'" Wow, what a deal. Pushed back by the Israelites during the time of the judges, the Ammonites, which were the descendants of Lot, came to attack here in chapter 11, Jabesh Gilead. They knew of their own weaknesses and offered a treaty, an agreement. But Nahash wanted some drastic conditions. He offered to negotiate with them and letting the people live. But what did he want from them? He wanted, in verse 2, "I want to put out all your right eyes and bring a reproach on all of Israel." So he wanted two things in this treaty. Number one, he wanted them to be permanently humiliated as well as permanently crippled. "And if you'll do that, we'll make a deal with you." Doesn't that sound like the devil to you? "I'll give you what you want, but I want you permanently crippled and I want you permanently damaged, but I'll give you what you want." And it's often wrapped up in a nice, pretty package with a nice, pretty bow, where we're able just to set aside for a moment the crippling, the humiliation that sin brings. Ammonites here become a great picture of the devil that wants to compromise and wants to make a treaty with you, wants to meet you in the middle, wants to expose you even your own weaknesses and fears. He wants to gouge your right eye out. You know, the archers and the swordsmen would be handicapped in battle. It would be disastrous for them. Instead of agreeing, I love this, they ask for time to call Israel. One of the spiritual ways you could define this in your life when you're faced with some crazy proposition is you would say, no, I need to wait on the Lord. Now, if you can't automatically see that gouging your right eye and being permanently humiliated isn't for you, then just wait on the Lord till it is. Obviously, it doesn't come that drastic, does it? If it was that drastic, we'd just, get away. No, no, but it rarely comes that drastic, that black and white. It almost always looks so attractive and wrapped up so beautifully, never really reading the fine prints. No, what this is going to do. But there's no fine print here. He lays it out. This is the way it is. Now, as a side note, you'll remember that no one from Jabesh Gilead answered the call for help back in Judges. Instead, they refused. But now, when they need help, they're asking for it. And with that in mind, now look at verse 4. So the messengers came to Gibeah of Saul and told the news in the hearing of the people. And all the people lifted up their voices and wept. Now there was Saul coming behind the herd from the field. And Saul said, "What troubles the people that they weep?" And they told him the words of the men of Jabesh. Then the Spirit of God came upon Saul when he heard this news, and his anger was greatly aroused. So he took a yoke of oxen and cut them in pieces and sent them throughout the territory of Israel by the hands of messengers, saying, "Whoever does not go out with Saul and Samuel to battle, so it shall be done to his oxen." And the fear of the Lord fell on the people, and they came out with one consent. When he numbered them in Bezek, the children of Israel were 300,000, and the men of Judah 30,000. And they said to the messengers who came, "Thus you shall say to the men of Jabesh Gilead, tomorrow by the time the sun is hot, you shall have help." Then the messengers came and reported it to the men of Jabesh, and they were glad. Now, the first thing I notice in the text is that when there was trouble, they didn't go directly to Saul or to Samuel. They went to the people. Did you notice that? They didn't go directly to the one that could help them. Instead, they went to the people. And what did it do to them? It demoralized them. Notice back in verse 4. The messengers came to Gibeah, told the news in the hearing of all the people. And the people lifted up their voices and wept. How careful we need to be when we are carrying bad news. We really need to be mindful of who we're really supposed to deliver the bad news to. Because if we're not careful, we can deliver it in such a way that will demoralize people. These folks weren't raising up their voices and weeping moments earlier. And they truly can't really do anything to help. So they don't go to Saul, they don't go to Samuel. And the people are wiped out. Verse 5, Saul's coming back and he hears it. And verse 6, the Spirit of God comes upon him. And it's interesting, and something I think God would have us to learn is that at times of trouble, people often won't go to the one that can actually solve the problem. You might experience this in your workplace. It's one of the main sources of gossip in your workplace, is that people see something, and instead of taking it to the right people to solve it, they'd rather start talking to the person next to them, talking to the person next to them. Before you know it, it's all throughout the office. And instead of helping the person, they're now even making the things worse. And now everybody's all demoralized. Oh, you might not work in a place where you're going to lift up your voices and weep, but you can get all kinds of people fired up because someone had a piece of information that didn't go to the supervisor. Sometimes I go to the supervisor and the supervisor will start that all. And that's just bad leadership. But in general, when you and I are faced with a problem biblically, we need to go to the people or to the person that will help solve it. It happens for those of you that have children. where something happens, you know, down in the basement, they're playing and something happens. And instead of one of the kids going up and getting mom and dad, they just take things into their own hands. And then it's an all out fight. And just like, bam, and they're all demoralized. Now they're all busted. Now they're really hurt, but they're all busted. And now you have to take time out. And it's just like, man, why don't you just come up and let me help you? Just let me help you. Give those in place of spiritual leadership an opportunity to help you, involving the right authorities. Instead, what's done is character assassination at times. And just destroying people's lives in the hearing of the people. And it's never fruitful. Let's walk through the Proverbs and just see. This is a principle in the Scriptures. Turn over to Proverbs chapter 11. This is no place for the child of God to not take things to the right people. Instead to, you know, assassinate someone's character or gossip about them or try to get a group of people to agree with you. So you can, it's all just so carnal. Look at Proverbs chapter 11, verse 13. And we're all prone to it. We're all prone to doing exactly what the Bible tells us not to. Notice verse 13. A talebearer reveals secrets, but he who is of a faithful spirit conceals a matter. Or look at chapter 20, verse 19. Proverbs chapter 20, verse 19. It says, he who goes out or about as a talebearer reveals secrets. Therefore, do not associate with one who flatters with his lips. Because, you know, the speaker of the tale is just as guilty as the hearer of the tale. And you want to be very careful. Don't associate with them. Look at chapter 26 of the Proverbs. Chapter 26. Verse 20. It says, where there is no wood, the fire goes out. And where there is no talebearer, strife ceases. As charcoal is to burning coals and wood is to fire, so is a contentious man to kindle strife. The words of a talebearer are like tasty trifles, and they go down into the inmost body. You can see a small picture of that here, where there's great trouble, but they go to the people first. Now, Saul happens to be in the right area. He's coming back from faithfully taking care of the herd in the field. And in verse 6, something happens powerfully where the Spirit of God comes upon Saul. And when he heard the news, it moved him to action. Now, verse 6 is so encouraging. As soon as King Saul determined that the issue was, the Spirit of God came upon him and empowered him to handle it. Saul moved into action immediately and sent for help. And sent for help with a serious message. He takes these oxen, cuts them up, sends it around, and says, if you don't help, all your oxen is going to be like this. How's that for an invitation? I think they're going to respond, and they do. And I see the change here. You want to see it with me? In verse 4, at the end, it says, all the people lifted up their voices and wept. In verse 6, it says, the Spirit of God came upon Saul. And then in the end of verse 7, it says, the fear of the Lord fell on the people, and they came out with one consent. So a simple decision by a spiritual leader to do the right thing, to protect and fulfill his kingly duty in this case, but any leader making the right spiritual leadership decision is able to lead the people from all the people lifting up their voices and weeping to the fear of the Lord fell on the people and they came out with one consent. This is a powerful move of the Holy Spirit, and it happens rather quickly. Some suspect within a day or two. It happens very, very quickly because good leadership can turn things around. Not only that, the Lord worked among the nation so that 330,000 people rallied together to go to battle. Go tell them we're ready to help. Now, sometimes the result of the Spirit of God that coming upon a person leads to incredible fruit, right? Because in Galatians, it says the fruit of the Spirit is love, joy, peace, patience, kindness, goodness, faithfulness, self-control. And you want to look for that in your life. That's the fruit of the Spirit. At other times, the Spirit of God coming upon a person will bring about a righteous indignation where you truly see something that is sinful and hurtful, and it stirs you up into anger that's righteous that leads you to a spiritual action. Now, of course, with anger, you have to be very careful because one of the works of the flesh is an outburst of wrath. And for some, it's very hard to tell the difference. But, you know, an outburst of wrath will be destructive. Righteous anger will be productive. You could tell the difference. It will be protective and productive and will honor the glory of God. Where outbursts of wrath is more selfish, destructive, will honor the person that's flipping out. And that's not what King Saul is doing here. This is a great picture of righteous indignation. It reminds us of Jesus when he goes into the temple and sees the temple becoming a place of business. He makes a whip of cords, takes some time to put it together, think it through, and then he turns all the tables over. And what are you guys doing here? A righteous indignation. Righteous anger, I believe, can be stirred by the Spirit. Saul was upset. His brothers were in trouble. Even though they had chosen to remain on the other side of the Jordan, even though they had refused to help when time came, doesn't matter. They need help. Saul's ready to help. And he shows great, remember what we're learning about Saul? Showing great potential. Great potential. Man, did he have the ingredients to be a righteous king, and yet we've seen so many character flaws already.
0: Well, thanks for studying the Word with us here at Abounding Grace with Pastor Ed Taylor. 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Of course, all praise goes to the Lord for that.
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0: We look forward to hearing from you soon. 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
1: 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You can just forward it to them through a text or email. Well, hey, looking at your weather for later today, it looks like we're looking at a slight cooling trend. We're going to have some clouds later on this morning that will give way to mainly sunny skies in the afternoon with highs in the mid to upper 80s, overnight lows in the mid 60s. In fact, it's currently 73 and partly cloudy here at K-Wave. We'll stay close as hosts Jim Daly and John Fuller bring us a message from the late Steve Farrar on the fact that God created us for a reason. And there is a purpose for each and every one of us in God's plan. You may not feel like there is, but there is. This message is for everyone, parents and kids alike. So keep it right here on K-Wave. Focus on the family. It's coming up next.
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7: 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The very wonderful thing here is that you have this story of the prodigal son. 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
12: 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Welcome to Focus on the Family with Jim Daly. I'm John Fuller.
10: You know, John, Steve Farrar had so much wisdom to share in his almost 50 years of ministry. And as I've said before, I am so grateful that much of that wisdom was recorded in some form or fashion. Today, Steve will explain how each one of us can embrace God's purpose for our lives and live it out. And he'll close his message with some great advice specifically for teens and young adults. Let's get to it.
12: Okay, well, here's Steve Farrar speaking at Oak Cliff Bible Fellowship in Dallas on Focus on the Family with Jim Daly.
11: Well, as we begin, I'd like to ask you a question. And it's a very simple question, but it's a profound question in some senses. The question is, why are you here? When I ask the question, why are you here, what I'm really asking you is, why do you exist? Why are you alive? Why are you walking the earth now and not 300 years ago or 300 years in the future? Why are you alive? Why do you exist? Is that just the result of the Darwinian hypothesis of time and chance coming together and here you are? No. You're here for a reason. You're here for a purpose. Why am I here? Why do I exist? Is a question we ask throughout life. And in Psalm 139, David is going to answer the question, why am I here? The first 12 verses are about God. If you want to know why you're alive and why you exist, you don't start with yourself. You start with God. If you don't start with God, you'll never figure out why you're on the earth. You'll never figure out your purpose. You'll never figure out your meaning. So what does he say about God? Verse 1, he says, O Lord, you have searched me and known me. You got me wired. You know everything about me. You know when I sit down. You know when I rise up. You understand my thought from afar. He says, you scrutinize my path and my lying down. You're intimately acquainted with all my ways. So all your little quirks, all your little idiosyncrasies, so he knows all about them. And he's still for you and he still loves you. He's still on your team. He's not against you. This is amazing. Verse 4. Even before there is a word in my tongue, behold, Lord, you know it all. Every word you'll ever utter for the rest of your life until the moment of you die, God already knows what you're going to say and the intonation with which you will say it. He knows it now. He knows all things. He goes on and he says, verse 5, you've enclosed me behind and before. He says, you've laid your hand on me. Such knowledge is too wonderful to me. It is too high. I cannot attain to it. Where can I go from your spirit? Where can I flee from your presence? If I go to heaven, you're there. If I make my bed in Sheol, behold, you are there. If I take the wings of the dawn, what's the speed of light? 186,000 miles per second? That's moving. And then in 13, he answers the question, why do I exist? See, now you can deal with the question because you started with God. Verse 13, you form my inward parts. You wove me in my mother's womb. I'll give thanks to you, for I'm fearfully and wonderfully made. Wonderful are your works. My soul knows it very well.

made. Wonderful are your works. My soul knows it very well. He's not on an ego trip. He's just saying, God, you put me together. You formed my inward parts. You wove me. You put me together. Let me ask you something. Why are you tall? Why are you short? Why are you white or black or Hispanic or Asian? That's all up to God. That's all His doing. Why are you good with people? Some of you have an unbelievable gift with people. You love people and they love you. Where'd you get that gift? When He formed you and fashioned you in your mother's womb, He gave you that gift. He gave you gifts and He gave you skills. Why? Because He has a work for you to do. There's a purpose. There's a reason you're alive. Note the next verse here. He says, he's still back when he was in the womb, asking the question, why am I alive? Why do I exist? It's the central question of life. My frame or my bones were not hidden from you when I was made in secret and skillfully wrought in the depths of the earth. Let me ask you a question. If your father had not have married your mother, would you be here? This is not a trick question. Let's say your father, that cheerleader from that other high school he had a crush on. You don't know anything about this. Well, let's say your father, when he was in high school, he had a crush on that cheerleader from another school. Let's say he married her. Would you be here? No, you wouldn't be here. But see, he didn't marry her. He married your mother. He said, what do you mean I wouldn't be here? Well, for you to get here, it took a particular sperm and it took a particular egg. And that cheerleader didn't have the egg. Your mother had the egg. But he didn't marry the cheerleader, he married your mother. Here you are. We're glad you're here. Have you ever thought about what it took to get you here? Have you? Do you realize that for thousands of years, God has been overseeing your family history? For thousands of years from day one. He's watched it. He's overseen everything. And if just once in that cycle, if just once in that multi-generational process, one sperm had to miss the right egg just one time, you would not be here, but you're here. By the predetermined plan of Almighty God. That's why you're here. That's why you're alive. That's why you exist. That's why you're not a mistake. That's why it's not chance. It's from Almighty God. There's a reason you're alive. You know why you exist? Because God determined before the foundations of the world that you would exist. That's why. And if you don't believe that, note the next section of the verse. Your eyes have seen my unformed substance. This is amazing. And in your book, they were all written, the days that were ordained for me, when as yet there was not one of them. Staggering statement. What this is saying is, the reason you exist is that God willed that you would exist. And before the foundations of the world, and here's why you're here today. Before the foundations of the world, He determined the moment of your conception. He determined the moment of your birth. He's already determined the moment of your death. Did you know that? Hebrews says, it is appointed for a man once to die. The moment of your death has already been set. Now, how else can I encourage you? But that's kind of encouraging. You know why it's encouraging? You can't die until the work that God has for you to do. You can't die until it's done. He who began a good work in you will bring it to completion in Christ Jesus. You can't die. You cannot die until you've done the work that God has called you to do. They may rough you up. They may knock you around. They may talk about you behind your back, but you can't die. They can't kill you until your appointed time has come. So you can be bold and you can stand for Christ. It's amazing stuff. Now in Ephesians 2, the familiar words of 2:8.

0: How is it that we exist spiritually? Well, you got to be born again, Jesus said. Well, how does that happen? Well, Ephesians 2:8 simply says this, for by grace, and this is so familiar to us, for by grace you've been saved through faith. And that not of yourselves, it's the gift of God, not as a result of works, that any man should boast. You can't do enough to earn salvation. For by grace you've been saved through faith. That not of yourselves, gift of God, not as a result of works. But you say, that not of yourselves. Well, what does that mean? That not of yourselves. You can't write enough checks to the Red Cross. You can't do enough good works to be saved. You can't save yourself. Jesus saves us by dying on the cross. His sacrifice paid for our sins. That's why we celebrated communion. We remember what Jesus did. So we don't save ourselves. He saved us. I can't do that. So grace isn't of myself. Salvation isn't of myself. For by grace you've been saved through faith. Is faith something we do, or is faith a gift of God? It's a gift of God. You say, well, Steve, we got to exercise faith. That's exactly right. And that's how we come to know Christ. In faith, we ask Christ to come into our lives. But let me ask you something. Where did you get the faith to ask him to come into your life? He gave it to you. See, none of it is of yourself. It's all of him. Ephesians 2:1 is an interesting passage. A lot of people, a lot of Christians who believe the Bible don't believe Ephesians 2:1. So what do you mean? Well, it says, and you were dead in your trespasses and sins. Most Christians think that anybody can come to Christ at any time they want to. Many of you think that. That's not what it says. It says, and you were dead in your trespasses and sin. Imagine on maybe Sunday afternoon, you're taking a ride out in the country. Kind of nice to get away. Two-lane road. It's just kind of calm and quiet. And you're driving out there, and you'll see an old church. And a lot of times those old churches had cemeteries next to them. And you're driving by this little country church, and there's a little curve, and you're making the curve. And as you're looking there, you see the old cemetery, and suddenly you see a hand come right out of the ground. And you say to your husband, hey, slow down here. And then you pull off to the side. And then you see another hand break through the sod, and then you see a head come burrowing up. And there's some activity in this, an elbow, another elbow. And this guy in this dark suit, it's kind of frayed because he's been down there a while. This guy pulls himself up out of the grave. He's got dirt clods all over him. He's kind of cleaning himself off. And he looks over and he sees you parked there. He goes, hey, can I get a ride into town? Now, that is absolutely ludicrous. Why is that ludicrous? I'll tell you why it's ludicrous. Dead men can't will to become alive. I've been dead 17 years. I'm getting sick and tired of it. I think I'll go into town and get a cappuccino. You don't do that. Dead men can't change their condition. This says, and you were dead in your trespasses and sins. Do you know why you know Christ? Do you know why you ask Christ to come into your life? Because he made you alive. He did for you what he did for Lazarus. He resurrected you. So let's get this straight. Why are we here? Why are we here? Well, why do I exist? Well, God gave you physical existence. He made you. He created you. Gave you gifts. Gave you abilities. And by the way, let me say something to you. Those gifts and abilities that God gave you in your mother's womb, he designed those in your life. He gave those to you because that's going to help you accomplish the work that he has for you to do. You need to pay attention to those gifts. You need to pay attention to those interests. Some of the angriest men I meet are men that are not working in an area of God-given strength. They're working in an area of weakness. They don't have an aptitude in that area. They don't have a strength in that area. So they hate to go to work. And when they're at work, they watch the clock and they're bored and they can't wait to get home. And then they get home, they're miserable because they got to get up in the morning and go back. There's no motivation. They're not good at it. What do you love to do? What are you interested in? You love to work with little kids? Then work with little kids. You want to be an architect? You want to be an architect. Are you good with languages and you're good in other cultures? Great, God will use you over there. You see, but he's hardwired us, and you pay attention to that. You don't ignore that. And when you're in an area and you're working in an area of God-given strength that he put in you when you were in your mother's womb and you're an adult, you can't believe you get to go to work. You can't believe they're paying you. You just can't believe it. Because you're loving it and you're good at it. Because that's what he intended you to do from the very beginning. You say, well, I might have to go back to school. Then go back to school. I might have to go to school at night. Go to school at night.
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0: Let's wrap this up. He formed you. He created you. He gave you gifts. He gave you abilities in your mother's womb. And then at some point, he brought you to Christ. So he gave you physical existence. Then he saved you and gave you spiritual life. And you're saved, and that's it. No. Because see, there's verse 10. And we got to pick up 8, 9, and 10 to get the context. For by grace you've been saved through faith, and that not of yourselves. It is the gift of God, not as a result of works that any man should boast. For, you see that connector? For we are his workmanship. Created, now catch this. Created in Christ Jesus for good works. Not good works to be saved. You're already saved. Created in Christ Jesus for good works. This is amazing. Which God prepared beforehand. Before you were ever born. See, that's the work that he has for you to do. That you might walk in them. You see, God really does have a purpose and a plan for your life. You're not a mistake. You're not an accident. You're not here by chance. It's not coincidence. The sovereign hand of God is over your life, and he's leading you. And he said, well, Steve, not everything's going my way, because that's part of the process of maturing you in Christ. Yeah. Well, I'm having hardship. I'm having difficulty. You know, well, okay, that's okay. That's normal in the Christian life. It has been granted to you. Philippians 1:29 says, it has been granted to you not only to believe in Christ, but to suffer for his sake. Yeah. Well, I don't want to suffer. Well, guess what? You're going to suffer. Well, I don't want to take that class. Oh, you've already been signed up for that class. And it's too late to drop it. Acts 14:22. Through many tribulations, we must enter the kingdom of God. Not some, not a few, many. That's why you've got many. Well, I don't like this. Well, join the club. But see, he's going to use you. And if he's going to use you, you're going to have some pain in your life. Because if you've never had pain, then you've never suffered. And if you've never suffered, you've got nothing to say to anybody. And you can't help them. So that's why you're going through some hard things. But he'll get you through it. He'll take you through it. You see? Hey, there's a sign in every weight room in America. No pain. And that's true in the Christian life. Now think about this. He's got to work for you. He's given you physical life. He brought you to Christ. He gave you spiritual life. Why? Well, you're his workmanship. You don't need to be like her. And you don't need to be like him. You see? Different gifts, different abilities. There are no little people. There are no little places, Francis Schaeffer used to say. But he's got a work for you to do. Now, some of us over 40 wish we had paid attention 20 years ago to some good advice we got some from older folks. But we didn't. We had to learn the hard way. A couple years ago, I did a little book called How to Ruin Your Life by 30. And I was speaking for a week in chapel service, and the kids all had to be there, and they didn't want to be there at the first one. And half of them are bored, and they're not paying attention. So I got up, and I said, the first chapel service, I said some of you are 18, some of you are 22. The average age in here is 20. The first 20 years of your life, your parents have made the significant decisions for you. Now, the next 20 years, you're making the significant decisions. All of them. So what I want to talk to you about this week is how you can ruin your life and be utterly miserable by the time you're 30. I want to talk to you about how you can get venereal disease. I want to talk to you about how you can get divorced and remarried. I want to talk to you about how you can become financially destitute. I want to talk about how you can utterly ruin your life in the next 20 years. Suddenly they're looking up. And all you have to do is ignore God's wisdom. That's all you have to do. Because he's given you everything you need. But if you want to go your own way, you can go your own way. Let me finish up by talking to the young people. Let me start with the guys. God's got a plan for your life. Let me tell you something. Let me tell you something what this culture needs. This culture needs some godly men. That's what it needs. A godly man can turn a culture. You say, well, I'm just a young guy. God loves young guys. And here's what you do. You give your life to Christ. You give your whole heart to Christ. You follow him. You know that verse, seek ye third the kingdom of God? Seek ye what?
2: First.
0: You put Christ first in your life. You put him first. And you know what he'll do? He'll bless your life. He'll bless your life. And then I'll tell you what else you do. You start looking for a woman to marry. To marry. You're looking for a wife. You're not looking for a Barbie doll. You're looking for a woman to go through life with, who'll stand with you, who's got some grit, who's got some guts, because it's tough. You need a strong one. So start looking for that kind of woman. So I got a girlfriend. Great. Good. How's her character? Her what? Her character. By the way, how's your character, man? I meet all these guys, these young guys, you know, strutting around. Now I can bench press 575 pounds. Well, pin a rose on your nose. Hey, let me ask you something. How much can you bench press with your character? Can you fight off sexual temptation on the television in a lonely hotel room? Huh? Don't tell me how much you can bench press if you can't touch a remote. If you don't have the power of Christ to change that remote. You know what I'm talking about? That's what you need to be working on. And you're honest. You don't lie on your resume. So, well, they won't hire me. Let me tell you something. You don't lie on your resume. Well, I didn't do well in college. Tell them you didn't do well in college. Say, I was an idiot in college. The guy hiring you was probably an idiot in college. He'll appreciate your honesty. But let me tell you something. Don't lie. You say, well, I won't get the job. Let me tell you something. The Lord Jesus will get you a job if you're a man of integrity. By the way, you and your girlfriend, keep your hands off her. You're not married to her. She's not yours. You want to be a man of God? You want God to bless your life? Then you seek sexual purity. So, well, we haven't done that. Well, then you start today. You're going to follow Christ. This is the will of God, that you abstain from sexual immorality. You don't excuse it. You don't rationalize it. Well, what do you mean? That's what I mean. You say, that's hard. You bet it's hard. And by the way, let me say something to you young ladies. Don't you act cheap. And I'll tell you something else. Don't you dress cheap. Some of you ladies need to cover up. I'll tell you what, I'm in churches all over America. I'm in churches all over America, and I am stunned at the women I see walking in and how they're dressed, and it's all they can do to keep themselves from falling out, if you get my drift. Don't do that. You don't need to dress like that. Number one, let me tell you something. If you know what that does to men, why would you dress like that? Secondly, If you don't know what that does to men, you need to know. It doesn't help them. You love Christ? Let me tell you, you love Jesus? Then don't you act cheap, because let me tell you something, you're not cheap, you're valuable. He bought you with a price. Therefore, you glorify God in your body. And you say, well, I can't find any guys, and if I don't dress... No, you know what? You dress stylishly and modestly. And let me tell you something. You say, well, there aren't any guys. Let me tell you something. You only need one guy. So you honor Christ, you follow Christ, and you trust the Lord at the right time. And then you find that guy, and you get married, then you have a bunch of kids, then you get all stressed out, and you get pains in your chest. It's great. And you raise those kids, and you're trying to make ends meet. Oh, it's great. And you love each other, and you show your kids how to have a good marriage, and you go through, what's marriage vows say, better or worse, richer or poorer, sickness and health? Because see, when you're young, you think it's always going to be better. But guess what? It's going to get bad. It's going to get worse. It'll be good, then it's worse, then it's good again, it's worse. It's rich, and it's poor, rich, sickness and health. See, when you're young, you don't even know you can get sick. You've never been sick. See, you get old, sickness is an issue. I mean, you get old, you get my age, you start breaking down. I got on an escalator the other day and I pulled a hamstring. It's sad. Just breaking down. And you get, hey, you get married, and catch this, and you stay married. For life. You don't have to be famous. You don't have to make a lot of money. You just love Christ. You work hard. You love your family. You say, I'm not making a difference. You're making a huge difference. And he's using you. He's got a plan. He knows what he's doing. Let's trust him. Let's listen to him.
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3: 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Well, I'm Ron Beaver. Great to be with you on this early Monday. I'm finishing up the book of Hebrews. I'm in chapter 13 in my personal reading time. However, I love reading the Psalms alongside whatever book I'm in, and I wanted to share a section of Psalm 37 with you, verses 3 to 6 and also verse 39. It says, "Trust in the Lord and do good. Dwell in the land and enjoy safe pasture. Take delight in the Lord, and he will give you the desires of your heart. Commit your way to the Lord. Trust in Him, and He will do this. He will make your rewards, your righteous reward, shine like the dawn, your vindication like the noonday sun. In this psalm, you know, it's my favorite psalm, Psalm 37. And let me just highlight one other verse from this psalm. It's verse 39, which says, "The salvation of the righteous comes from the Lord. He is a stronghold in time of trouble." And I'm really encouraged, especially by verse 3, that tells us to dwell in the land and enjoy safe pasture. The idea of abiding in the Lord, living according to His instruction in His word, seeking righteousness and the fruits of the Spirit. And the word safe really jumps out to me. If we abide in the Lord, we will have safe pasture. Being with the Lord is a safe place to be. Ultimately, this psalm goes on to say that even though the wicked prosper, the righteous who put their trust in the Lord will be protected. They have a future. So I encourage you, stay in the safe pasture of the Lord, reading His word, being in prayer throughout your day, and just enjoying a relationship with Him and being a light for Him, because He enjoys that relationship with us. He loves us so much. He died in the person of Jesus Christ to redeem us from our sins. Well, hope you are encouraged by that. That's my thoughts on Psalm 37. Hey, coming up next, Pastor Dave Rolfe on The Balanced Word. And we learn to avoid favoritism among God's people. Everyone is equal in the eyes of Jesus. We all need His forgiveness and salvation. So turn to James 2. That's coming up next on The Balanced Word right here on K-Wave.
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8: What you are doing by playing favorites is a sin. What you are doing by believing that somehow you are on a higher level than others, that's a sin. And whenever we compare ourselves with others, whenever I decide that someone is beneath me, sit at my footstool. Whenever I decide that someone ought to be serving me instead of me serving them, I'm elevating myself in a way that shows that I don't even understand what Jesus did. And I'm putting myself back in a sort of a legal system. And do you really want to be in that kind of scramble? Do you really want to play a hierarchical game of

0: God shows no partiality, and neither should we. Yet partiality is a very real and present problem within the church today. Here on today's Balanced Word, we're going to see something that can really destroy our relationships, like a wrecking ball. In short, it's playing favorites. And that's not the direction God wants us to take. A much better route is to treat people the way we'd like to be treated. And that's really to be like Jesus. Again, we're in James chapter 2. Here's Pastor Dave Rolfe reminding us we're on equal ground at the foot of the cross.
1: By you judging based on these external categories, there are some really good people that you'll miss out on. Just because they happen to look a certain way, or just because they happen to not be as privileged, or they don't have as much. And on the other hand, he says, there's plenty of people that would meet that criteria, but you get to know them, and they may be beautiful on the outside, but on the inside, they're really disgusting. And he's going, haven't you experienced that? It's kind of like, okay, you go to the church and you say, wow, here's somebody who has a lot of money. There's a lot they could do for the church. Let's just put them in charge. Let's make them the leader. But what James is saying is, just because you're wealthy, there are certain conclusions that you might draw that could be very wrong based on that. And not only that, if you're excluding poor people, there are some poor people who are just as godly and wonderful and as caring and loving as anyone you'd ever want to know. So therefore, you would say, Donald Trump, glad to see you. But if, Mother Teresa, who has died, but if she came along, you'd go, an old beggar-looking woman? Nah, I'm not interested. And then they go, but she won the Nobel Peace Prize. You go, maybe I am interested. But she gave away the $1 million prize. Oh, yeah, sorry. Just go ahead and sit in the back. It's okay. He's going, in the church, you really, are you going to be that stupid that you think that you can just look at someone and instantly know whether or not they have something to offer for you, whether or not they have value to you, whether or not that would be a good person for you to reach out to? And if we as Christians use those kinds of external judgments, how someone dresses or where they're from or the accent they have or whatever, the kind of car they drive, if that's what we're going to use to evaluate people, we're just going to be so far off the mark. And really, we aren't offering any kind of alternative better than what the world has to offer. Now, I know usually around here in Orange County and most churches in Southern California, if I go and speak there, there's always people that I know and there's people who know me, and it's a very comfortable sort of thing. But this week I was down in Florida and I was speaking at a men's conference with a couple thousand men. And I just really, I don't know if I knew anyone there, but as I walked in before the thing started, they were eating. And it was kind of weird because I'm looking around and there's a couple thousand guys and I don't recognize anyone. And I'm just not used to being in that kind of a situation. And nobody's recognizing me. Which, sometimes I think is kind of nice, but it's a little weird, And I was supposed to get there for dinner, and so I went up to get my dinner, and they were asking me for my ticket, and I'm like, well, I don't think I'm supposed to have one. I'm not registered, but I'm speaking at the conference, and, oh, okay, but, like, she wanted ID or something, and nobody's talking to me, nobody's saying anything. Then I go in and I spoke in the first session, and I came out into the same area, and people are just, coming up, and all of a sudden I'm the greatest thing in the world to these people, which, again, you hear me all the time, so you know better, but sometimes I come off okay first time. So now everybody wants to talk to me, and I was thinking, what would it be like if you're new and you come to this place, and you get treated like I was. Nobody was rude or anything, but it was just like I didn't exist. I walked through the crowd, and I didn't really matter to anyone. And they were all loving on each other, and, hey, buddy, hey, and they were experiencing that. But what's it like to be transparent like that, as opposed to, What's it like when you go into a crowd and people are actually glad to see you? And they want to hear from you, and they want to talk about things, and they want, it's a different experience. Well, if anything, the way Jesus wants the church to be is that when anyone comes, they're welcome, they're valued, they're honored, they're appreciated. It doesn't matter if you know them or not. You know something, you know the most important thing about them. Jesus died for them, and they're infinitely valuable, and they also need friends. And we can so often just buddy up with the people that we already know and never reach out to people who are new. And it's because, well, I mean, my buddies are valuable to me. I might have my car break down in the middle of the night and need to call somebody. Can't call somebody who was new to the church last week. I got to call somebody that already owes me favors. And so that's kind of the way we do it. And we put these values on, and we make these assessments, and we make these judgments. Think about it. Do you know some people who have become really treasures to you, but if you first looked at them, you would think, no, I don't think so. And then you get to know them, and you're kind of surprised that they have a lot to offer. Maybe even you found out they're successful and they just don't look like it or act like it. And then you go, yeah, you'd never know it. I mean, there are people like the guy that started Walmart, Sam Walton. He always dressed really dumpy and drove an old beat up pickup and everything. And so people kind of didn't know what to expect. There's that show on TV right now where it's kind of dumb, but the CEO of a company will go and become like a regular worker. They call it undercover boss. Now, the way to make that show great would be to put in a hidden camera instead of having a guy following around with a camera. It's kind of a dead giveaway. I don't care, you know, that you haven't shaved for a couple days. But the thing is, how many times have we been wrong about someone? How many times have we made a value judgment and missed it one way or the other? People that you thought you could count on that you couldn't. People who looked successful who are failures. People who looked like failures who are successes. And James is just going, come on. The kingdom of God is a different place than that. And you cannot judge people by at face value. And by the way, you know, he said, there are some rich people that sue you, oppress you, hassle you. And there are some poor people that are really godly. So you just can't tell based on that. He says, if you really, verse 8, if you really fulfill the royal law according to the scripture, you shall love your neighbor as yourself, you do well. He says, the royal law, Jesus set it down. We call it the golden rule. It's what Jesus said when he said, well, what's the most important commandment? He said, love the Lord your God with all your soul, all your mind, all your heart, all your strength. And the second is just like it, love your neighbor as yourself. If you start treating people the way that you would like to be treated, then you will be fulfilling the law, the only law that matters, the law of Christ, the royal law. And so James said, why don't you start there? If you were new to a church, how would you want to be treated? How would you want people to approach you? If you had been going for a while and you hadn't really met anybody, hadn't really connected, what would you want people to do and how should they treat you? Or if you had gone through a hard time and you used to be successful, but now you're struggling, you're unemployed, and you can just kind of tell it's, you know, you're not doing so well, what would you want people to do toward you? How would you want them to try to minister to you? And he says, do that. Treat people the way you'd want to be treated. And then he says, but if you show partiality, if you show favoritism, if you respond to the face, he said, you commit sin and are convicted by the law as transgressors. For whoever shall keep the whole law and yet stumble in one point, he is guilty of all. But the one who said, don't commit adultery, also said, don't murder. Now, if you don't commit adultery, but you do murder, you've become a transgressor of the law. He said, you got to understand this. When you show favoritism, when you assess values to different people and treat them a certain way based on who you perceive they are or they aren't, That's just flat out a sin. You're actually violating the commandment that Jesus said summarizes the whole law. And he said, there's something that you have in common with everyone else when you do that. He said, the law stood as one unit. And Jesus made it clear that if you violate any part of the law, you violated all of the law. Now, that doesn't mean that, you know, it's just as bad to murder someone as to call them a mean name. So, therefore, if you're going to call them a name, why not just kill them while you're at it? Because it's the same thing. It's not that. But it's the idea that all of us come short of the glory of God. All of us have sinned. And what you are doing by playing favorites is a sin. What you are doing by believing that somehow you are on a higher level than others, that's a sin. And whenever we compare ourselves with others, whenever I decide that someone is beneath me, sit at my footstool. Whenever I decide that someone ought to be serving me instead of me serving them, I'm elevating myself in a way that shows that I don't even understand what Jesus did. And I'm putting myself back in a sort of a legal system. And do you really want to be in that kind of scramble? Do you really want to play a hierarchical game of life whereby you have to pretend like you're better than other people so you can look down on them? That way they're not going to look down at you. Do you really want to function within a system whereby there are various stratas of value depending on what you have to offer, on what you've done, on what you have left? And you've been hot, you know, last week, but boom, you're not now. That's not the way he wants us to live. And so he reminds us of our sin, and he says, for one thing, you sinned right there. And for another thing, if you sinned at all, you cannot possibly merit any kind of standing with God. Now, we could play a game where I have all these little stick-on signs of various sins. And so we all get up here and line up, and I say to you, okay, have you ever committed adultery? And you're like, yeah, okay, stick that on, adulterer. You ever steal anything? Oh, man, I got that one too. And I work my way down through what the Bible says. I go, oh, alcoholic. Oh, you use foul language. You're lazy. You're fat or whatever. And you get all these stickers on you. And now you're walking around with all these stickers. And then we go, okay, now, the people with the least stickers can sit in the front. And we have actually chips and salsa for you during church. But you guys with all the stickers all up, and then what you do is the front row is all people with no stickers, and you get a liar sticker, and you put it on all of them, and you move them to the back. But James's question is, you really even want to go there? Do you really want to start saying that your identity has to do with your sin? And he goes, it shouldn't be that way, because the same God made all these commands and told you not to judge. And so he says in verse 12, so speak and so do as those who will be judged by the law of liberty. The law for us as Christians is a law that sets us free. It's the gospel. It's the fact that Jesus Christ died for us, and now we have been set free. Not free to sin, free to stop it. Free to stop doing the things that's destroying us. And that's the name of the game. It's not about value. It's not about categories. It's not about status. It's about, you know what? I have been set free by Jesus Christ. The law convicted me. And that was the whole reason why the law was given in the Old Testament. But I can't follow the law, and I have received from God that forgiveness, that grace that set me free. And he goes on and says, for judgment is without mercy to the one who has shown no mercy. Mercy triumphs over judgment. You want mercy? You better show mercy. What if people judged you the way you judge others? How would that measure up? Jesus said, your sins will be forgiven if you forgive other people. So you don't think you need to forgive? I hope you don't need forgiveness. Jesus said that you will be judged on the same standard by which you judge others, that mercy comes to people who show mercy, as James says, and is probably kind of paraphrasing Jesus here. So can you really do that? Can you really handle that? If you have to face God with the sins that you hang on to by judging other people, you sure you want to do that? Is that the way you want to live? We are a community of mercy. We are people who have discovered what Jesus did on the cross. That's what the church is. And this can be no place for judgmentalism. This can be no place for having a pecking order. This can be no place for favoritism. This is the place whereby you can no longer look down on anyone else if you understand what happened on the cross. And on the cross, the only man in this world who ever had the right to look down on anyone looked down on us from up on a hill, from up on the cross, and he said, "Father, forgive them, for they know not what they do." We are all on equal ground at the foot of the cross. And if we don't remember that, and if we don't act like that, then the message that has been given to us to share with others will never be understood and communicated by others. Because you cannot share that good news by coming to someone with an attitude that says, "I used to be a loser like you. Now look at me. If you want to be like me, join up with us. But of course, I got a head start, so you'll never catch up to me, but someday you can be where I am now, but by then I'll be even better than you." That's the way some testimonies sound like. No, that's not the message of the gospel. It's that there's one thing that makes us all even, and that is sin. We've all sinned. We're all destroying ourselves. And there's one thing that delivers us all, that will one day elevate all of us, glorify all of us, and that is the fact that Jesus Christ died for us. And he took that step. He emptied himself. He gave himself even to the point of death. And as Isaiah said, "And all we like sheep have gone astray. We've turned everyone to his own way, and the Lord has laid on him the iniquity of us all." Figuring out that you're a part of that all, the all that went astray, but the all whose sins were placed on our Savior on the cross, causes us, ought to cause us, to quit playing the celebrity game, to quit playing the valuation game, to quit doing the judgment thing, to quit marginalizing certain people and magnifying others. It's disgusting to God when the church starts looking like that. And you know, the amazing thing is, in the church so often, we're so excited if some celebrity accepts the Lord. Even if he's like a D-list celebrity, we're like, wow, you know. It's like, now which Baldwin is that? Yeah, the one you never heard of. But he's a Christian, cool, you know. So what's it like being related to Alec, you know? And it's like, okay, yeah, get up and share your testimony. And it's like, we don't need to do that. We don't need to play that game. God's not impressed with celebrity. He sees everyone as someone that he loves passionately. And the person who is the first person eliminated on The Biggest Loser is just as important to God as the President of the United States. And he says, "You guys are all the same. I love all of you, and I died for all of you." The church is supposed to be a place where you can take your masks off. You can stop playing games. You can quit trying to impress people, because people in the church ought to be the kind of people who don't, you know, talk to you until they see somebody more interesting over your shoulder, but they care about you. That's how it's supposed to be. And James is going, what I'm seeing is a disturbing trend whereby you are living by favoritism. You are friendly to the people who kiss up to you, or the people who buy you a nice gift, or who you like, or they look good, or they'll make you look good, or they might have some connection that could be a help to you. And the people that I send to you who really need your attention and your love, you ignore them because, you know, you don't think they could ever do anything for you. So we sit there and use the church as a place to network for our own purposes instead of a place where were people who are loved by God, people who have been had that offer of salvation from Jesus Christ, can come and find common ground. And James says, that's the way it ought to be. Ultimately, mercy always triumphs over judgment. So do we want to live full of mercy? Do we want to live full of judgment? Mercy wins. And so this is a lesson that it's really important for us to receive from James. And remember, what he had just said previously in chapter 1 was, yeah, you guys are really religious, but I'll tell you something, real religion is when you go and find people who need help, orphans and widows, and you do stuff for them, and you keep yourself from just being stained and ruined by the world. So we ought to be really excited when there's an outreach for the homeless and a chance to just do what we've been commanded to do. That's who we are. That's who we're supposed to be.
0: God never judges based on outward appearances, and aren't you glad for that? But we so often do, and it's a problem we need to address and root out from our lives. We're not to look down on some and up at others, but rather love people as Jesus does. Pastor Dave Rolfe will be back with more from James in just a moment here on The Balanced Word. 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
1: Lord, I thank you for looking down on us and saving us. And Lord, I just pray that you'll deliver us from the kind of mentality that causes us to look down on some, to look up at others. Help us to find that common ground at the foot of the cross, and help us to live like representatives of you. Help people to see in us what they saw in Jesus, that he had this amazing compassion for the least and the lost, as well as a great compassion for rich people and successful people too. He had that ability to treat everyone the same. And Lord, would you please help us to do just that? Lord, transform us so that we'll follow the golden rule from the heart. Help us to treat people in the church the way we would want to be treated. In Jesus' name, amen.
0: We'll get back into our study of James next time. And Pastor Dave Rolfe will spend some extra time talking about the relationship between faith and works. 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
6: You've heard the saying, you are what you eat. 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What you think is what you become. 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Listen as David concludes his special message, you are not what you think you are, but what you think you are.
7: And that's exactly true, isn't it? As you think about things, you become what you think about. And if you want to move in a new direction, you have to change your mind about what's happening. And I hope you listen carefully to what we've said so far from this proverb in Proverb 23, verse 7. I hope you will stay with us as we finish up our discussions today on you're not what you think you are, but what you think you are. This is the last day in the month of August and the last time I'll be able to tell you about our resource for the month. We'll have a brand new resource tomorrow, but today you can still get your copy of God's Heart for Israel. Oh, do I want you to have this book. I hope you will make it possible to have this book in your home and to read it carefully and make sure you're lined up the way you should be when it comes to this nation, which is the apple of God's eye. This nation is God's nation. These are God's people. And we need to be careful that we don't get on the wrong side of Israel. We may not like everything that's gone down over there, and surely it's not perfect, like any nation's not perfect. But the Bible gives us pretty clear direction about how we should line up with Israel. And I've written about it in this book, and I want you to have it. It's yours for the asking when you send a gift of any size today. This is the last day this book will be available in this way, and we want to make sure you have your copy. So be sure and ask for it when you send your gift today. We are talking about how we think. And what does the Bible say about that? The Bible has a lot to say about our mind. The Bible tells us that we are to seek to have the mind of Christ. Proverbs says, let this mind be in you, which was also in Christ Jesus. Do we have the mind of Christ? Are we developing the right kind of thinking? Here's more of that from the book of Proverbs as we take part two of You Are Not What You Think You Are, but but what you think you are.
8: Benjamin Warfield, who was a great scholar who taught for 34 years at Princeton Seminary, he pleaded with his students never to exchange the mind for the heart or the heart for the mind. This is the greatest statement I've ever read about this controversy. He said, "Sometimes we hear it said that 10 minutes on your knees will give you a truer, deeper, more operative knowledge of God than 10 hours over your books." Why should you turn from God when you turn to your books, or feel that you must turn from your books in order to turn to God? Put your heart into your studies. Do not merely occupy your mind with them, but put your heart into them. They will bring you daily and hourly into the very presence of God. What a great instruction for students. The Bible says that when we study, we should put our heart into it. And when we worship, we should put our mind into it. That we should not play this game of the dichotomy which says it's the heart versus the mind. It's both. Listen again to the commandment. You shall love the Lord your God with all your heart and soul and mind. In other words, with all that you are, you're to love the Lord your God. That's the priority of a devoted mind. But then there's the priority of a dedicated mind. Did you ever read these verses from Philippians and Corinthians? Philippians 2:5, "Let this mind be in you, which was also in Christ Jesus." Or, "Who has known the mind of the Lord that he may instruct him? But we have the mind of Christ." To have the mind of Christ does not mean that we are infallible and we start playing God. To have the mind of Christ means to look at life through the Savior's point of view. Looking at life through his values and the desires in his mind. It means to think God's thoughts and not think as the world thinks. Now stop again and think with me about the power of your mind.

about the power of your mind. The dizzying potential of the human mind reaches its apex in the possibility of possessing the mind of Christ through the ministry of the Holy Spirit. A possibility affirmed by Paul when he said, "We have the mind of Christ." No computer will ever be able to think God's thoughts, nor will any device ever be able to know the heart of God or do His works, but the mystery which resides between our ears has this capacity. It was created for this very purpose, to have the mind of Christ, a dedicated mind. What about the third one, the priority of a disciplined mind? 1 Peter 1:13. "Therefore, gird up the loins of your mind and be sober and rest your hope fully upon the grace that is to be brought to you at the revelation of Jesus Christ." And 2 Corinthians 10:5 puts it this way, "Casting down arguments and every high thing that exalts itself against the knowledge of God, bring every thought into captivity to the obedience of Christ." The disciplined mind. First of all, 1 Peter says we're to gird up the loins of our minds. When soldiers would go to war, they would take their long flowing robes and tuck their robes into the belt that went around them so that the robe wouldn't get in the way of their ability to move quickly in the battle. And Peter uses that to give us a picture of how we're to deal with our minds. It all is about focus. We're to get rid of the extraneous things, the things that get in our way, and focus our minds. Be proactive about the use of your mind. Don't be just kind of mindless, just letting whatever happen. But remember, the screen of your mind is totally under your control, and there are choices you can make. And the Bible says you're to bring every thought into captivity unto Christ. That seems like an unreasonable and impossible task. But let us not be discouraged by the fact that it is a goal that is very high, but let it motivate us to say that as much as it's possible for me, I'm going to have a controlling interest in what crosses my mind. I'm not going to feed my mind with things that will be destructive to me or will not be positive or beneficial to me. Oswald Chambers wrote, "God will not make me think like Jesus. I have to do it by myself. I have to bring every thought into captivity to the obedience of Christ." Now, let me just stop for a moment and say, in this culture, when we are bombarded by so many impulses from so many different places, this is much more difficult than it's ever been in any culture in the history of the world. And it is not something that will happen naturally. It will take action on our part, discipline on our part. I don't know if you remember this. When I was growing up, this really dates me, but I remember when television kind of came along. My father was a pastor. My father was really concerned about TV, even though the one we had was so small, you had to be almost sitting right on top of it to see it, and it was all fuzzy. I remember that. Every time a commercial came on, especially if it was a beer commercial or a cigarette commercial, my father would get up and either turn the channel or turn the volume down. We didn't have remote controls back then. But as time went along and things got a little bit more relaxed, we who were the children, we became the remote controls. Dad would say, "Turn that off. Turn that off. Come on, turn it off." He didn't want that stuff going through our mind. He didn't want us to be impacted by the commercials that were on TV that he thought could be hurtful to us. Now, how many of you know we've come a long way from that? I mean, the commercials we got on TV right now are not fit for anybody to see, some of them, let alone children. I've always been impressed with my kids. We have them at our house a lot, and I never have talked to them about this, but they are so protective over what our grandchildren are allowed to watch on TV. And sometimes I'm watching a mystery or something and they'll come in and Don will say, "You got to turn that off. We don't want kids to be watching mysteries at their age." That's kind of a picture of how we have to function with our minds, isn't it? We have to decide. You know, obviously the internet is a real big problem today. You'd be better off not to have the internet than to be brought into some of the filth that is available on the internet. You'd be better off, if that's an issue with you, just to disconnect it and say, "I don't need it." But what the Bible is saying is that if we're going to have a mind that's devoted to God, it's going to have some discipline behind it. You can't just float along and let stuff happen. You got to stop and say, "This mind that I have, that God has given me, is the most incredible thing that He's given me beside my salvation. And it is worth spending some moments and thoughts about how you're going to program that mind as you go forward." The priority of a disciplined mind. Notice number 4, the priority of a determined mind. Colossians 3:2.
Set your mind, says.

0: is on things above, not on things on the earth. This is just a further development of the previous principle. We discipline our minds by an act of determination. We have the power to set our minds. We train our minds to think Christianly. And in many instances, we can determine not only what enters our mind, but what is not allowed to enter our mind. Thinking Christianly is more than just that. Thinking Christianly is the substance and spirit of what it means for the follower of Christ to grow in the mind of Christ. Think about this for a moment. Isn't it absurd to affirm that Jesus Christ is the Lord of all, that he's Alpha and Omega, our Creator, our Redeemer, our Judge, the source and guide and goal of all there is, and then not allowing him to be Lord over our minds and our thinking? We as evangelicals, we get all excited about all the new things in the gospel, the new birth, the new people, new powers, but we got to go back and put in the missing component, and that is a new mind. Nowhere is the Lordship of Christ and the power of gospel more needed today than in the renewing power of the Christian mind. Do you know that you can be a Christian going to heaven, absolutely forgiven, and if you don't take initiative, you can be a Christian with a secular mind that sees everything as the world sees it, even though Jesus Christ is living in your heart. I would say that the vast majority of evangelicals tend toward that as opposed to devoting their minds to the Lord Jesus Christ. Then there's the priority of a discerning mind, number five. In Philippians 4:8, we see that word again. Finally, brethren, whatever things are true, whatever things are noble, whatever things are just, whatever things are pure, whatever things are of a good report, if there is any virtue, if there is anything praiseworthy, meditate or think on these things. Now, put that verse in context. Paul is trying to help people who are struggling with anxiety and worry. He's already told them that one of the things they need to do in order to overcome that is to pray. And he tells them that if they will pray, God will hear them and he will answer them. But he doesn't end with the prayer. He says, after you pray, there's one more thing you need to do, and that is you need to get involved in what you allow to happen in your mind. And he gives them a list of characteristics that should be the judge on the kind of things we try to think about. And you can go through them. You've seen them before. I've preached on them before. It is simply saying, according to Paul, worry and anxiety can be exchanged for the peace of God through the powerful process of thinking the right thoughts. Read this any way you like. It cannot be teaching us anything else that if we meditate on the right things, it gives us the best opportunity to overcome the evil things that the enemy would come to distract us. Now, let me tell you what not to do. If you have a problem thinking wrong thoughts, you don't say, well, I'm not going to think about that anymore. I'm not going to think about that anymore. I am not going to think about that anymore. So what are you doing? You're thinking about it anymore. You're laughing because you know I'm exactly right. The best way to get rid of bad thoughts is to replace them with good thoughts, to flush them out with good thoughts. If you ever have seen anybody go through dialysis, this is a good picture of it. They take the blood that has not been purified by an effective kidney, and they run it through a machine, and they purify that blood, and they run it back in to the human body. The Bible tells us that the way we deal with evil thoughts and difficult thoughts and anxious thoughts is to replace them with the thoughts that are judged by the principles of the Word of God. And then finally, the last one. And this is the one I get most excited about because it's the what do you do now one. It's the priority of a developing mind. Romans 12:2. Listen to this. And do not be conformed to this world, but be transformed by the renewing of your mind, that you may prove what is that good and acceptable, perfect will of God. What is the renewing of your mind? Paul says that by the renewing of our minds, we are transformed. That when we take this seriously, the way that we allow our mind to be programmed will be the difference between whether we are conformed to the world, pressed into the mold of the world, or we are transformed to live beyond the world. The renewing of our minds. The Holy Spirit has chosen to achieve the transformation of the believer through the process of renewing his mind. When I talk about transformation, I mean growth in godliness. It doesn't happen without the mind. In other words, the outer transformation of what we become is affected by the inner transformation of our mind. This means that the Holy Spirit uses the Word of God to transform us by changing the way we think through the input of the Scripture. That's what David meant in the Psalms when he said, "Thy word have I hidden in my heart, that I might not sin against thee." In other words, David said, the way I keep from sinning is I have filled my mental computer with the Word of God, and I allow that Word of God to stay there in my mind, to dwell in my mind, and it is that which keeps me from doing things that I do not desire to do. In his letter to the Ephesians and the Colossians, Paul speaks about this renewing process. In Ephesians 4, he talks about being renewed in the spirit of your mind. And in Colossians chapter 3, he talks about the new man who is renewed in knowledge according to the image of him who created him. Now listen, if we cooperate and we choose to cooperate with the Holy Spirit and we say, "Lord God, I'm going to read your word today and use your word to change me, to transform me, to renew me." To be renewed means that you jettison some old thoughts and replace them with some new ones. You renew your mind. The way you used to think before you became a Christian is not sufficient for the Christian walk. You need a new way of thinking. And how do you gain that new way of thinking? You gain the new way of thinking through the renewal process that comes when you input God's Word into your heart and mind. The only way to prevent the outward shape of our life from being fashioned by the world is to take care that the inward spirit of our being is being transformed by the renewing of our mind. I've tried to think, is there any other way for this to happen? And I can't imagine that there is. You say, "I want to be a better Christian. I want to walk with the Lord. I want to have a more godly life." That's a goal that we all have. Well, the way that works is not by coming to church, although I'm glad you do that. It's not by going to a discipleship class or even getting in a small group. The way you are changed according to the Word of God, you are transformed through the renewing of your mind, which comes from the Word of God. So we read in Colossians 3:16, "Let the Word of Christ dwell in you richly in all wisdom and teaching and admonishing one another." Our minds are far more important, you see, than we are often led to believe. And today we have learned that God's priority for our mind is that it be devoted and dedicated to Him, disciplined and determined and discerning about what it does in our life. And we have discovered that there's a process that God uses to accomplish all of this. It is the very developing and renewing of our mind every day being changed because of the Word of God that is being absorbed into our inner being. Isn't that the way it is? You got to pump God's Word into your heart. You say, "Well, how do you do that?" Well, friends, if you don't get it, we got so many tools now that we've never had before, don't we? You can listen to the Word of God. You can read the Word of God in all kinds of different translations and paraphrases. You can memorize the Word of God. All kinds of memory programs available. Over the internet, you can find ways to take the Word of God and constantly be pouring it through your mind and your heart. That's what God expects us to do. And He tells us that if we allow that process to happen, it will begin to change the way that we think and the way that we function. We will literally be coming more and more into the mind of Christ through the renewing of the Word of God. We do some traveling in the fall between Sundays. And I don't know which hotel room we were in, but I remember that I turned on The Rescue from Chile. You know, that got a lot of airtime. And it was played on a lot of stations, every network. I found out there were 2,500 journalists in Chile to cover this event. And we were all captivated by the rescue of this group of 33 miners who seemed to have been entombed in the earth. And one of the stories that came out of this dramatic event is that of a relationship between Marcelo Leiva, a Baptist pastor, and Jose Henriquez, one of the miners. Henriquez was an encouragement to his co-workers as they struggled to stay positive during confinement. As an evangelical Christian, he held daily Bible studies down in the cavern for the miners as rescue efforts were developing up on the surface. When Henriquez requested an evangelical pastor to aid the miners and their families at the site, Marcelo of Valinor Baptist Church in Valinor, Chile, was contacted, and he arrived at Camp Esperanzo, which means hope in Spanish. As the crews were planning the imminent rescue, Marcelo read from Henriquez's letter to him that was dated October the 6th. Dear Pastor Marcelo, I thank you for each and every one of your words of encouragement directed to the 33 of us. Tomorrow I will be reading your letter, which will certainly be a blessing. Thank you for writing in hopes that the Lord fulfills his purpose in us as well as in you on the outside. Well, Pastor, may God continue to bless you. We will be seeing each other soon. Until then, please excuse my handwriting, Jose Henriquez. Marcelo sent his final handwritten response to Henriquez October the 11th in the Paloma, the name given to the device that was used to transport little objects between the mine chamber and the surface. I found out that the word paloma means pigeon or dove in Spanish, so they had a carrier pigeon that took the messages down to the mine. Marcelo said, I encouraged him for the remaining days of confinement. Recalling what he wrote, he said, this is what I said to him. I told him that he should remember the promises of the Lord, to have hope and confidence, and that he would also convey to the other 32 miners the message that the same God who guarded them is the one who is going to guide them in the rescue. And so the anxiety can be dissipated with prayer and with confidence in God. Now, the news doesn't report any of this. This was in the Baptist News. And there's more to it. There was a conversion that took place in the mine because of what was happening around them. I don't know about you, when I watched the Chilean miners being rescued, I had to ask myself the question, what would I do if I had been entombed in a dark mine for 60-some days? Wouldn't you be going crazy? Anybody here have claustrophobia? So, what kept them from losing their minds down there? Well, I don't know everything, but I know one thing. I know one of the reasons was their minds were filled with hope and encouragement from an outside source. And that is what God wants to do for us, isn't it? He wants to encourage us. He wants to fill our mind. What is the reason for the renewing of the mind? To fill our mind with the kind of truth that will help us in the cave that we are living in today. In the craziness of our generation, in the problems that we face. How do we do it? I mean, sometimes don't you look at people and say, I'm surprised they don't go crazy. There's someone up there who sent down truth to us through the Paloma. And he didn't send down just a little message. He sent down the whole deal. Everything he wants us to know while we're living on this earth. And men and women, I want to encourage you. This is not about the obligation to read the Bible. This is about the privilege and opportunity to so program your mind with God's truth that no matter what happens, you have the mind of Christ. You have a devoted mind to God, and you're ready to face whatever happens. People ask me all the time, what do you think is going to happen? And you know what my answer is? I do not have a clue. I've written some prophecy books, and I can give you some broad strokes of where we're going. What's going to happen in 2 weeks? What's going to happen in the year after that? I don't know. But what I do know is this. If I have the mind of Christ and I program my mind with God's truth, I'm ready for whatever happens. And I'm going to make myself even more disciplined in that going forward. And I just want to challenge you to do that. Not because it's an obligation. If you don't do it, I'll never know. But if you do it, you're going to find that God does some wonderful things in your life. You're going to start doing things and you think, I don't even know why I did that. Well, you did it because your mind was reprogrammed and now your mind is thinking the way God wants it to think. And I challenge you today. How many of you listening to this message say, Pastor Jeremiah, I get it. Say this. I get it. I get it. All right, now that you got it, go do it. All right? All right. Amen.
1: Amen. Hey, thank you for joining us today for this edition of Turning Point, and for all of the time we've spent together in the book of Proverbs. I'm a little bit sad that we're leaving that book now, but we have something brand new coming up, and you don't want to miss tomorrow as we continue teaching the Word of God here at Turning Point. It's our number one purpose, our only reason for being in existence is to teach the Scripture, and I hope you'll be a part of it from every moment that you have that's available. We look forward to helping you fill your mind with God's truth and God's word. don't forget to pray for us. We count on that. And thank you for your generosity. 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Have a great day, friends. God bless you. I'm David Jeremiah.
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5: New Jersey Governor Mike Sherrill signed a law creating a new crime of, quote, interference with reproductive health care. 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Think about that. 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If a peaceful pro-life advocate can face legal consequences because somebody claims that their words caused emotional harm, then the government has effectively created a veto against pro-life speech. It's not about protecting women from violence that's already illegal. It's about restricting pro-life advocacy.
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11: Hello and welcome to Pastor's Perspective. I'm your host, Brian Perez, and we are here live on this Friday afternoon, ready to answer the questions you have about the Bible, the Christian faith, just about anything that's on your mind. So grab an open line. We'd love to hear from you at 888-564-6173. If you want to watch the radio, you can do that, kind of. We're live streaming on Facebook, YouTube, and Instagram, so you can go there and watch what we're doing. What we're wearing, what baseball cap Mike Whitford is wearing, you know, that kind of thing. Is he wearing a, he's not wearing a Captain America shirt today, I can see. But
12: old cap.
11: Is that old Captain America?
12: Yeah, it's his old cap when he said, I don't think I'm going to share.
11: I don't know the difference between, well, I know.
12: Some people thought it was Joe Biden. I was like, yeah, I don't think I bought that t-shirt. I didn't buy that one.
11: It kind of looks like Joe, but anyway.
12: Old cap.
11: So Mike Whitford is here. You hear him on the weekends here on K-Wave, his podcast, Kingdom and Culture. He's also one of our weekend on-air hosts, and he's here to answer your questions. He's also got a church plant here in Orange County. It's called Revive OC in Huntington Beach, and people can find out more about that by going where?
12: Reviveoc.cc.
11: There you go.
12: And we're still a work in progress. Actually, September 10th, that's a little under 2 weeks, we're going to do a fall kickoff, free coffee. Fun times, worship in the Word, of course.
11: Of course.
12: Yeah.
11: Got to do that.
12: Yes, sir.
11: Awesome. And joining Mike today is John Huang. We haven't had John on in a while. How are you, sir?
13: It is great to be here, and I get to sit next to Mike Whitford and make a new friend, so this is great.
11: So you guys have never met before?
13: No.
12: No.
13: And to find out that he's in our neighborhood here in Huntington Beach,
11: it's fantastic.
13: Yeah, sweet.
11: Because you're at Christ Point City Church. And where does that meet?
13: So right now we are meeting at Lake Park in downtown Huntington Beach.
11: Oh, cool.
13: Yeah, and so, the end of September will be our officially 2 years since we've started Sunday mornings.
12: Oh, wow.
13: Yeah, so you're tagging right behind us on our heels.
12: Yeah, it's and church planting is no joke.
13: But I'll tell you what, Huntington Beach needs more good Bible teaching churches.
11: Mm.
13: You know, I think that was one of the things that was so encouraging.
12: Can I snap to that? That was good.
13: One of the things that I did when we were moving forward with planning this church is I reached out to a bunch of different pastors in Huntington Beach. And I was talking with one, and it was so encouraging what he said. He goes, you know, years ago, God had given him a vision that all these pastors and all these churches in HB were at the pier fishing, and they all had their different places on the pier, and they were there for a single mission, and that was to fish. And he said, you know, John, when I was in the process of planning a church, these guys in the dream just made room and said, step on up. There's plenty of fish in the ocean.
12: Wow.
13: And so because of that, this pastor extended his gracious, support. And he said, John, step up to the pier. There's plenty of fish in the ocean here in HB. And so I think that's one of the things that's just been so sweet is just to see this united cause for the gospel in our city.
12: Wow.
13: And so that's where I'm just really encouraged to see more guys being raised up to, start these good Jesus-centered Bible teaching churches.
12: And that's I love that because my heart, my first job was in Fresno, California. Every Sunday we'd pray for a different church in the city, a pastor from the pulpit. And it wasn't our church. We had no interest in it other than it's part of the body of Christ. And so from the get-go, I had a very, foundation of kingdom mindset. So that comforts my heart. Because, days are too short for church competition, so to speak. Yeah. So, I love it.
11: I just did a quick search online using AI, which, you know, I'm not a big fan of AI. And if you didn't know that, now you do. But it was the thing that came up at the top when you went to Google.
12: Was it Skynet.com?
11: Oh, I have no idea.
12: Because that's Terminator. That's where Terminator comes from.
11: Oh, see, he's using a cultural reference again. I have no
12: Skynet.
11: Idea. Don't want Skynet. But this is, I just typed in how many Christian churches are in Huntington Beach, and the response was 60.
13: Yeah, huh. It's actually surprising because when we started our church, I just assumed I was walking into a massive playing field in our city. And another friend of mine that was a pastor in Huntington Beach, he said, John, you will be surprised at the lack of churches in our city.
12: Yeah.
13: And when you look at the map of Huntington Beach, it's huge.
12: Yeah.
13: You know, but I think that in our minds, we begin to think of just certain regions in our city where it's Main Street or, you know, a neighborhood that you might live in. And we think that that is Huntington Beach and that's all there is. But it is a huge city filled with so many people. And the other great thing is you have people from all over the world that are wanting to come to Huntington Beach. And so being able to introduce people from other parts of the world to Jesus is also a part of the work. And so, and I know that it's more than just our city of Huntington Beach. You know, the longtime history of Calvary Chapel Costa Mesa here in the Santa Ana Costa Mesa area. And then when you think about all these good gospel churches all over the world impacting their regions and their cities, it's a hopeful thing.
12: Yeah.
13: Mm-hmm.
12: I love it.
11: That is.
12: I gotta get coffee. Thanks.
11: Should have brought coffee here. It's like we'd be having coffee here. We've got John Huang and Mike Whitford here to answer your questions today on Pastor's Perspective. And let's go to the phones now. And we've also got some questions that were submitted online, which we might get to in a little bit. But the number to call is 888-564-6173. Here's Rebecca in Upland. Ah, man. Hold on, Rebecca. Hold on. My fault. I did that thing again. I need to make a checklist. I tell people to make checklists, and then I don't follow through on it because I don't need checklists, or so I thought. There's this button that I need to click now. There we go. Hi, Rebecca. Welcome to Pastor's Perspective.
14: Hi, how are you?
11: Doing well. Thanks for calling today.
14: Yeah, I was, my daughter, she's been in a relationship with guys before. She's 25 years old, and now she's in a relationship with a girl that I found out, and she was honest with me for 9 months, and she's been praying more, and she's been, like, they watch sermons together, and is it possible to be in that lifestyle and still be saved, or is there some advice you could give me on that? For, I mean, I pray for her that she feels convicted about it and by the Holy Spirit and stuff, and what is your advice on that?
11: What would you say, Mike?
12: Oh, wow. This one is so hard because you're dealing with the passions of a person's heart. And honestly, just going from bird's eye view, the culture has become so accepting of sexual immorality in general. Whenever I talk on the topic of homosexuality, or rather, what is God's view on that, the biblical view on that, I always start from a, well, what's God's view on sexuality in general? How did God intend sexuality to be? And that is, from the beginning, Adam and Eve, original design, one man, one woman relationship. And Paul reaffirms this after the death and resurrection of Jesus and after the day of Pentecost in his writings, to say that even a leader in the church should be the husband of one wife. So there's an affirmation of God's original design. So I think we have to go back to that original design all the way back in the garden before sin entered the world and look at that as the standard of human sexuality. One man, one woman. That is God's original design. And I think that terminology is even important, original design, as rooted in Scripture. So when you come into this place where people start saying, and I'll say it this way, let's start with heterosexual. If somebody were to say, oh, I feel like I should be with this guy, you know, he killed a few people, he deals drugs, and he's a mafia member. Okay. Well, I don't think God wants you to be a part of that, and missionary dating is a bad idea too, because Paul's very specific that we are not to be unequally yoked with unbelievers, and this is specific in relationships. So I would say that a person who is choosing a homosexual lifestyle has been deceived, I'll be honest, by the deception of the enemy, whether that be through ideology, philosophy, misinterpretation of Scripture, whatever the case may be, and they are following their own desires. And so what we humans tend to do is we tend to justify our behavior, whether it's in a heterosexual or homosexual sense or anything, because we want what we want. And really what is necessary in this situation is repentance. Now, whether or not a person will be saved or lose their salvation, well, now we're getting into a whole new theological thing of once saved, always saved. And I'll just say this, God is very patient with us. God is gracious and compassionate, but truth cannot be compromised on the altar of self-justification. Mm-hmm. There's only one person that can justify us. His name is Jesus Christ, and Hebrews is clear on this, that we cannot keep accepting sin over and over again, thereby re-crucifying Jesus on the cross, because that's not possible. And so, therefore, there remains no more sacrifice for sin. Now, Hebrews is pretty harsh on that, as believers, we need to be careful. Now, some people out there may say, well, oh, man, I just willingly sinned today. I lusted, heterosexual lust. Listen, the important thing is, well, I recognize that as sin. I messed up. I need to repent. I do repent, and Jesus, forgive me for that. Get my eyes back on you. Get my heart back on track. As long as we are continually, daily denying ourselves, Luke 9:23, taking up our cross and following Jesus, that is the pursuit, I believe, of salvation, or rather working at our salvation with fear and trembling. But to embrace a heterosexual or homosexual lifestyle without a heart of repentance, you are in a dangerous path away from Jesus, away from his word. And that's what I would say is clear in scripture. And you just can't get around it. It's clear in scripture. People will try and justify, but they would be wrong to do so.
11: What do you think of that, Rebecca?
15: Right. I tell her, like, sin separates you from God. And, yeah, you have to feel, like, checked on it and ask for forgiveness. And she's just like, well, what makes this sin worse? So would you say, like, sins are equal? Say, like, if a heterosexual is sleeping with her boyfriend or living with her boyfriend, and then there's obviously the homosexual relationship, is that equal sin to God, or is it, like, worse?
11: John, what do you say?
13: Yeah, I think it's important for us to understand what sin is. Mm. Sin is, in its very nature, it's not necessarily a judicial problem, it's a relational problem.
12: Yeah.
13: In the book of Jeremiah, when God was speaking about the sinfulness of the kingdom of Judah, he said, my people have committed two evils. Number one, they have forsaken me, the fountain of living waters, and by forsaking the Lord, the next thing they did is they've hewn cisterns for themselves that can hold no water. In other words, they're saying they're looking for another alternative water supply to satisfy their lives because they don't want to submit or yield to the life-giving nature of who God is. Mm. And so that means that if we understand that sin is a relational problem first and foremost, then salvation is relational reconciliation. It's what God wants to do in restoring the broken relationship that people have with God. And so if people want to understand the depth of how bad sin is. So when you start gauging sin, like is one sin worse than another sin? Well, you have to look at all of sin through the lens of what happened at Calvary. Jesus suffered and died brutally on the cross, and he took our sin upon himself, and God's wrath was unleashed on the person of Jesus because that is how bad sin is. One sin, and we don't even have to talk about homosexuality. I mean, we could talk about lying. One sin is so bad, it will separate a soul forever from God. Mm-hmm. And that's why the story of the gospel is so marvelous, that God loved the world so much that he sent his one and only son in order to reconcile or to repair that broken relationship and to bring us to God. So here's one thing that I would just want to encourage you to write down and to think on. But this whole conversation about Christians and homosexuality, this is not a new conversation for the church. It goes all the way back to the first century during the time of the Apostle Paul. And when Paul was writing to the Corinthians, I want you to listen to what he says in 1 Corinthians 6. He says, do you not know that the unrighteous, that means that these are people who are not in the right before God, will not inherit the kingdom of God. We get that, right? Sinners, we're separated from God. But then Paul gets into this list. He says, do not be deceived. One of the issues in Corinth was there was all this confusion about sexuality. There was all this excess in sexuality. And so Paul says, neither the sexually immoral nor idolaters, that's idol worshippers, adulterers, no men who practice, and we could also talk about women, nor people who practice homosexuality, and then nor thieves, nor the greedy, nor drunkards, nor revilers, nor swindlers will inherit the kingdom of God. Now, it's important that you understand that Paul talks about those who practice. Mm. He's not talking about those who stumble, but those who have engaged in this as an everyday normal lifestyle. But here's the good news. Even though sin separates us, so that statement shouldn't shock us. It's consistent with the rest of Scripture. What Paul does is he identifies certain things that was going on in Corinth, and he said, this is sin. This is sexual immorality. It separates us from God. You're not going to go to heaven if you think you're just going to try to be a good person while you're doing all this stuff. But we need a Savior. And so the next statement, it says, verse 11, and such were some of you. But you were washed, you were sanctified, you were justified in the name of the Lord Jesus Christ and by the Spirit of our God. And then at the end, check out what he says. He says, flee sexual immorality. As a person commits is outside the body, but the sexually immoral person sins against his own body. And check this out, verse 19, or do you not know that your body is a temple of the Holy Spirit within you, whom you have from God? You are not your own, for you were bought with a price, so glorify God in your body. And so when I hear Christians saying, well, I want to live my life my way, and it's my body, my choice, you know what Jesus's response is? Show me the receipt. Show me the receipt to your life. You didn't purchase you, I purchased you. You didn't shed your blood for you, I shed my blood for you. You don't own yourself, I own you. And the fact that I have put my spirit within you, that marks as a seal that you belong to me. So the problem with a lot of people is that we're teaching this next generation to think for yourself, what makes you happy, what's going to advance your life, because your body, your life, your future, it's all your own. Jesus saved us. He rescued us from that selfish, self-absorbed, sin-bound life, because he knows that when we're left to ourselves, we make a wreck of ourselves. That's what Adam and Eve did. They wanted a life without God, and that wrecked humanity. But Jesus comes in, he restores order and life. But the safest place to be is under the rule of King Jesus. And Jesus says that homosexuality is wrong. It's inconsistent with the nature of God. It's inconsistent with the way of Jesus. And so what do? I'm not saying that these feelings aren't real. So what do? We recognize Jesus holds the receipt to my life. So I yield, whether it's as a heterosexual or a homosexual, we yield our sexuality to the kingship of Jesus. Because he has the best for us. And so that's how I would encourage you to pray and maybe engage with your daughter on this. But don't make it out of God hates you. No, it's out of love that he wants to set these healthy boundaries and parameters, because he knows anything and everything else is poison and it will destroy you.
11: Rebecca, thanks for calling us today here on Pastor's Perspective. 888-564-6173 is the number to call. Let's answer a question that was submitted online before we get to another phone call. Again, the number is 888-564-6173. This one is from Alexandria in Aliso Viejo, who submitted her question on the kwave.com Pastor's Perspective page. And she asks, what is wise counsel for attending a church with phenomenal preaching, but you find out the pastor is in a fraternity and or is a Freemason? Should you find a new church? First of all, what is a Freemason for people who don't know? John, we'll start with you.
13: Well, Freemason is really, it's a fraternity. It's a group of men that get together and they are bonded by a certain creed, a certain code that is some form of brotherhood. And they have their normally set meetings, and some of that is pretty well known to the public. Others of it is very secretive. Much like AA, they embrace a supreme being, and the objective is to just be as good of a person as you can and to promote goodness to others, and also to recognize that goodness, especially in the workplaces and in your fields of expertise. And so they don't claim to be a religious organization, but the thing about the Freemasons is much of their practices definitely come across religious. It's interesting regarding the Freemasons. The Roman Catholic Church has publicly or officially stated that that no Catholic should be a part of the Freemasons. There are, I would say, a majority of the Protestant denominations have also steered clear from the Freemasons. And one thing I would say is that even though they don't claim to be a religious group, there's still theology that comes out of it. Mm-hmm. You don't have to be religious to be theological. Mm-hmm. People are going to have their different views of God. And so the problem with just acknowledging a supreme being is that whoever brings their idea of God is they're going to project their theology onto those words supreme being. And that can be problematic. And the other thing is if your whole theology is revolved around just being a good person, then where is the gospel of grace in that? And then much of the secretive stuff is like they have their versions of prayers. They have their own versions of like their religious ordinances and rites, even though they claim not to be religious. So here's what I would say to the person that says, I love my pastor because he's a phenomenal speaker. Just because a pastor is eloquent doesn't mean that he's anointed by the Spirit of God. Mm-hmm. That's been traditionally one of the big appeals of false teachers is they are dynamic, charismatic, eloquent people. Now, I'm not saying that your pastor is a false teacher, but what I am saying is don't judge a person's spirituality by their giftedness. I think that that's where so many churches have gone wrong. We need to go back to character, and we need to go back to the integrity of their doctrine. Mm. And so I would encourage you, because if this person, I don't know how deep in the Freemasons he is, but that theology will come out in his preaching. So I would encourage you, what does that person say about God? What does that person say about the Lord Jesus? What does that person say about sin? What does that person say about the resurrection? What does that person say about salvation by grace through faith alone? Or is the message, be a good person, give plenty of money, and there's less of Jesus and it's more of you? That would be problematic. And if you find that if you get away the smoke screen of the eloquence and charismatic part and you listen to what the guy says and it's inconsistent with the gospel, then I would say, yes, you need to go find another church.
11: Yeah, I want to hear from Mike, too, but I also want to add this. And Alexandria, we're not saying this is the case in your situation, but my question to you, how do you know your pastor is a Freemason? Because we've seen things online where people will just automatically, start this rumor or whatever that, oh, yeah, so-and-so is this. And he started his church because the Illuminati funded the church. All these things that we hear.
13: Well, it's just kind of like when Mike came in, the first thought I had, that was Bill Maher on his T-shirt.
11: Yes, that's who it is. Yes.
13: But now I see Captain America.
11: Yes.
12: That's funny.
11: Yes. So...
12: definitely Captain America. No, great definition of Freemasonry. And yeah, I think there's different levels of it. I mean, some of our founding fathers were Freemasons. Mm-hmm. It started, I think it's, using the last talking about idolatry, I think it's a modern form, or rather a Renaissance form of idolatry in terms of its belief structure. Because back then, probably the greater ideology idolatry was ideology, mm-hmm. more than like graven images. Although that came out too, Michelangelo and Raphael and all those people did some great artwork, but I think to the glory of God, most of it. But that there's this idea that they somehow can find their own personal salvation through building things, philanthropy, all that. And it sounds good. And, even Jesus says, do good works and let people see it so they can glorify your Father in heaven. So there's an element of, do good works. But like you said, if it goes to the depth of belief, in terms of your salvation, or rather your redemption, That's not good. So I would look at it as idolatry. And to your point, I would even say with the Matthew 18 model where Jesus talks about if your brother sins against you, or rather if you find something in error, to go to your brother. Hey,
13: yeah,
12: heard you were a Freemason. Can you tell me more about that?
13: Yeah.
12: And, oh, yeah, I am. How'd you hear? And here's why. Okay, well, you know, and find out what denomination you're a part of. I would imagine, I'm ordained with the Assemblies of God, I would imagine that denomination would have, like you said, most Protestant denominations are not down with that. Mine would not be. And that they would hold that person accountable.
13: Yeah.
12: You know, I find it very interesting when I say there's no such thing as a non-denominational church, because I'm like, well, then that's like saying you don't have a mom or a dad. You were birthed from somewhere. Mm-hmm. Your church came out of something, whether it was Baptist, Presbyterian, Pentecostal. From whence do you come? And so I would say, with regard to this, what is the denomination your church is a part of? And if he says non-denominational, we'll say, well, yeah, but where did we get planted out of? Who was the lineage that we came from? And find out, like you said, what is that theology? And if there's no shift in it, and he says, yes, I'm Freemason, that's confirmed, but no, I'm not going to stop, and you find out what denomination is, well, now you bring in another brother. I would say the leadership, because you've done it right. You went to the person first. Now you bring in somebody accountable to that person, maybe, and you say, hey, this guy, I tried, but he's a Freemason. I got a problem with that, and we all shouldn't. We all have a problem with that. It's like idolatry, basically. And if that doesn't work, well, then let the denominational leadership or the church leadership deal with that, because it does mix, or rather cross the streams a bit, where it will try and take glory from the glory of Christ, because it is Christ who transforms. Now, should we as Christians be philanthropic? I think that's what it is. Yes. Should we give? Yes. Should we serve our community? Absolutely. Should we do all these good works? Yes. To the glory of God, Jesus Christ specifically, not your Masonic lodge.
13: Mm-hmm.
12: To the glory of God, and not to yourself. Oh, look at the good works I did for me and for the benefit of my fellow brotherhood. It's like, okay, cool, but nah, this has got to be for something greater, and it's got to be to the glory of Christ for the advancement of the kingdom of God until Jesus returns.
13: Mm-hmm.
12: Put it in a nutshell.
11: Very, very good. Alexandria, thank you so much for sending in your question through the Pastor's Perspective page at kwave.com. Now let's talk to Linda in Los Angeles, who called 888-564-6173. Hi, Linda.
16: Hi. 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
11: 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Give it a few minutes. It'll be there. We also rebroadcast now on weeknights at 8 o'clock, so you can hear it again later on this evening here on K-Wave.
16: Okay, wonderful. So I am a mother of a former spouse who the enemy was able to lure into that lifestyle, homosexual lifestyle. All I'm asking as a believer in Christ is that you guys would pray for my daughter, who isn't living the lifestyle, but she's not seeing it from the biblical perspective. So I'm just going to continue to pray for my former spouse. But yeah, because my heart, I almost started crying when I heard that mother talk about her daughter, because I'm seeing more believers' daughters, you know, end up, you know, going into that. But I'm praying, I'm just asking prayer for right now for my daughter to understand what the Word of God says so she can pray for her father, rather just because she's very protective of him when people, you know, mock him or whatnot. So that's where my heart is right now. Mm. But you guys added so much, because I've dealt with masonry, almost dating someone with that. But the Holy Spirit, if I'm able to say the Holy Spirit, he took me to Barnes & Noble, and I found a book, and he allowed me to read it. So you guys are just touching on topics that have been, you know, part of my experience as being a believer and almost dating an unequally yoked person. So just thank you so much.
11: You're welcome. Thanks so much for calling in today, Linda. Mike, would you pray? We got I'll give you about 30 seconds or so.
12: Cool.
11: And I hate putting a limit on prayer, but breaks up.
12: This is good. It's like a Sunday morning. You got to get it done quick. All right. So Lord Jesus, thank you for Linda. God, like Nehemiah, we want to first of all recognize the sins of our own doing and the sins of our fathers before us. God, we are not innocent. We need your grace. Lord, we pray your grace upon Linda's former spouse, upon her daughter, and Lord, that the deception of the devil would be removed, that God, truth would come in like a beautiful rushing spring of water to reveal your goodness, like was spoken earlier, that the refreshing spring of the love of God through the crucifixion of Jesus Christ and the resurrection would come rushing in to see Jesus for who he is, and for your grace to abound, that sin would no longer be valued but obliterated as it was done on the cross long ago. It's in Jesus' name we pray. Amen.
11: Amen. 888-564-6173. Going to be in the studio for 30 more minutes. Call in.
17: In 1944, my father was pastoring a big church in Texas. He'd already been to Bible school and seminary and could have ministered anywhere in the world that God wanted to put him. But God called him to the corner of Fifth and Town in downtown Los Angeles to Skid Row. I'm Joe Jordan of Fred Jordan Missions. Let's take three. My dad used to call the people on Skid Row his forgotten people, forgotten by society, forgotten by family, forgotten by life itself, discarded to a stretch of blocks where people have lived on the streets for over 150 years. And God chose Fred Jordan to go and love them. A few years later, God called a teenage girl named Willie to those same streets. She was only 16 when she first walked Skid Row in 1949, back when no women were doing work like that. But she never stopped. That's how Fred Jordan Mission started. And we're still here on that same corner, in the same building, and with the same calling all these decades later. Here's the point I want you to see. Not everybody's called to a suburban church. Not everybody's called to the comfortable assignment. Some people are called to hard places, and the call of God is worth more than the comfort of man. My father heard God's call, and he went. And because he went, tens of millions of meals have been served, and countless souls have met Jesus on the harsh streets of Skid Row. Jesus said in Matthew chapter 25, verse 40, which is a verse my dad loved, "Truly, I tell you, whatever you did for one of the least of these brothers and sisters of mine, you did for me." Every person on Skid Row, stoned, drunk, mentally ill, running from something, or just plain out of options, is one of God's children. They all deserve love. And when we love them, Jesus says we're loving him. So let me ask you, where's your corner of Fifth and Town? What's the assignment God's put in front of you that's not comfortable but wants you to accomplish? Whatever it is, say yes. And if you'd like to help us feed the hungry on our corner of Fifth and Town in Los Angeles, you can give online at fjm.org. That's fjm.org. Or if you'd rather, mail your gift to Fred Jordan Missions, P.O. Box 12345, Covina, California, 91722. Thank you in advance for helping us declare and demonstrate the love of Jesus to those in need on Skid Row and beyond. My dad said yes in 1944. My mom said yes in 1949. I said yes about 40 years ago. And now, friend, it's your turn. I'm Joe Jordan of Fred Jordan Missions. Join me again for Take Three.
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11: Hey, we're back on Pastor's Perspective. 888-564-6173 is the number to call. We've got John Huang here. He's the pastor of Christ Point City Church in Huntington Beach. And we've also got another Huntington Beachian. That's a word. It is now Mike Whitford. He's planting Revive OC. And you also hear Mike on the Kingdom and Culture podcast here on K-Wave. He's also one of our weekend hosts here. And we would love to answer your Bible questions. So call in at 888-564-6173. It can also be life in general questions. And we'll give you a pastor's perspective.
12: Can I say tomorrow at 2:30, Brian Patrick Wade, who is on Marvel's Agents of S.H.I.E.L.D., he's our guest. I mean, for those that care. Yeah. So he's going to talk about faith in Hollywood. He's a man's man. The dude is ripped. I mean, he's like just like buff. That's why he was a superhero on that show. But yeah, he just talks about how God used him in Hollywood and his dreams to see things redeemed, and it's really good stuff. So
13: love it.
12: Get on the radio tomorrow, 2:30, y'all.
11: Yes, do it. Cool. All right, that's the Kingdom and Culture podcast. So we've got a question that was submitted online before we go back to the phones, and it goes back to our topic from earlier, and it's also from somebody named Linda, but this Linda's in Atlanta, Georgia, not the Linda who called us from L.A. just a few minutes ago. But Linda says, first of all, I can't call because I have a terrible cough. We get that. She says, I saw a picture on Facebook of Jesus carrying the LGBTQ flag, and I wrote, Jesus would not join in that march. Well, one man called me a bigot, and another one wrote, love covers a multitude of sins. Can you tell me exactly what that verse means? 1 Peter 4:8. I never said Jesus does not love the sinner because, you know, I'm a sinner too. But what does that passage mean? John, we'll start with you.
13: Well, that passage in 1 Peter, you know, the beautiful thing of the letter of 1 Peter is Peter unpacking the meaning of the gospel in the Christian life during times of persecution. And so as you read through that letter, you'll discover Peter having to say a lot about not only the trial.

0: And so as you read through that letter, you'll discover Peter having to say a lot about not only the trials and the opposition that Christians face on a daily basis, but also the war within that we as Christians are to be fighting on a daily basis. Holiness isn't something that we receive through osmosis. Holiness is something we have to pursue. Positionally, God has declared us righteous. We are set apart. We're holy. But when it comes to our practical holiness, that is something that we have to be diligent in. We have to be proactive. And so there is this fight against the flesh that Peter talks about. Now, when it comes to where love covers a multitude of sins. Obviously, as Christians in this fight, we are going to stumble, we're going to fall, we're going to fail. And again, Peter talks about the Christian life in different capacities, whether it's in church community, in marriage, in family, parenting, all of these different areas where we are to be pursuing holiness. In fact, Peter quotes from the Old Testament where God says, "Be holy, for I am holy." And so, but in the pursuit of holiness, we need to understand that until we stand face to face with Jesus, this battle will be a never ending battle and we will stumble. We're not going to choose sin as an everyday pattern, a lifestyle, a normal way of living, but in choosing the path of holiness, we will stumble and sin. And it's so wonderful to know that what Jesus did for us on the cross, when he died in our place as the atoning sacrifice, that that is sufficient not only for us as non-believers to become Christians. You know, I think that sometimes we think that God loved us best when we were non-Christians and he was pursuing us. But the moment we become Christians, then God's always angry with us because
1: that's
0: we can't keep, you know. But it's like now, why would God love us less now that we're his kids than when we were his enemies? And so I think that's really good to know that the what the finished work of Jesus does, it doesn't just cover our sins in the past, but his love covers us day to day, day to day. And it will continue to cover us until we come and stand before Jesus face to face. Now, for a person to use that and to weaponize it in what the Bible calls licentiousness. Licentiousness means without license, and it's the idea where there is this abuse of grace that says, I can sin all I want because grace will continue to cover me, and all I have to do is say I'm sorry, and I can go repeat that sin, and as long as I have the willpower to say I'm sorry, he'll keep forgiving me. Well, Paul addresses that in Romans 6, and he says that, number one, how can you who are dead to sin continue in it? And so it's an identity issue. We need to understand who we are in Christ. We need to understand our relationship with God, but also what our relationship with sin is. Sin doesn't master us. Sin doesn't rule over us. Sin doesn't dominate over us. It may still leak in and influence us, but we are no longer under the mastership of sin. We are under the mastership of Christ. So where we fail, God meets us there. But for the person who is persistently sinning, and really there's no other word I could use except defiance and rebellion. Because a person who's continuing down that path knows exactly what they're doing. And in that case, if there is no true confession, if there is no true repentance, there's going to be no forgiveness. But can that person stop, repent truly? Can that person ask the Lord to forgive them and confess their sins and say, Lord, I don't want to continue down this path. Lord, you said to that woman caught in the very act of adultery, neither do I condemn you. Now go and sin no more. So, Lord, that is where I want to be. And that is where you again see that love covers a multitude of sins. Because sometimes people think, I've sinned too much, or my sins are too bad, God can't forgive me for this. But here's what Paul said: where sin abounds, grace abounds much more, or it literally super abounded. And so I would encourage the listeners to just kind of not only wrap your thinking around that, but wrap your heart around that. God doesn't want you to remain trapped in your sin, but he's liberated you and he's working in you. He's there's a beautiful process called sanctification happening in your life where God is making you more holy practically, making you more like Jesus every day.

0: Mike?
1: So good. I'm ready to run to the altar and repent. And, no, that's good. And the beauty of what God has done for us. And one of the thoughts I have is, you know, because often I felt, how could God love me after I've done this, yeah. and this willingly?
2: Yep.
1: I think it's the whole idea of hypocrisy. I'm like, oh, I'm like a Pharisee. I'm just like one of them. What did Jesus do to them? He rebuked them all the time. But and so I identify improperly, so I don't want to be a Pharisee. Have no desire to be a Pharisee. And yet I know Jesus' dislike for the Pharisees and their hypocrisy. Not all of them, because Nicodemus and others did come to Christ. But, you know, God's grace is there. And so great unpacking of that. And so specifically to this idea of when the caller, or rather the writer, asked, you know, this image of somebody carrying an LGBTQ flag and they got called a bigot. Well, I'd say you're not a bigot, because this is first what I would say, because this is going to give somebody on the other side the heebie-jeebies. And I would say this. How does it make you feel if Jesus is carrying an American flag?
2: Mm.
1: Just waving it like Benjamin Martin in The Patriot.
2: Mm-hmm.
1: You know, how do you feel about that? Wow, I just turned the table there. Because what is a flag? It's a banner, right? It represents the morality and or the failures of whatever nation or people group that banner represents to standard. Like the Bible talks about his banner over me is love, but not the world's love, but like the love of God. So that's God's banner. But when we raise a banner that is political, that represents that political entity, not God.
2: Mm.
1: As much as I love the United States flag does not represent Christianity or Christ. You know, so how do you feel about Jesus raising Ukrainian flag or a Russian flag, you know, and everybody that's hyper sold out on their country would love that, I guess, you know, or an Israeli flag, because King David, it's got the Star of David on there. Let's do that. Ultimately, what flag are you raising and what does it represent? And the LGBTQ flag does not represent Christ. It does not, as we talked about earlier, represents sexual immorality and deviancy, rebellion, as you outlined, against God. Because the greater thing is to have a relationship with God, but sin separates us from God. And so what you're waving, and I'll just tell a quick story. I was in Washington, D.C. when the Supreme Court allowed for gay union. I don't even call it marriage, because that's not what marriage is. Marriage is one man, one woman, and has been for 2,000 years in the church in terms of the definition of marriage. So you can't just change the definition because the Supreme Court said to. There's a higher court than that. It's the court of God. But, you know, I saw people waving LGBTQ flags, clapping. And I literally was so grieved in my spirit, because I was right there across the street between the Capitol building and the Supreme Court when I was pastoring in D.C., and I just went, wow, this is how we applaud ourselves into oblivion.
2: Mm-hmm.
1: We embrace sexual immorality, we cheer for it, and we say it's okay. And so I would say, you can be called a bigot, but you're not when you're standing in truth, so long as, like, I think the woman caught in the act of adultery is the perfect picture in John chapter 8, that Jesus addresses sin, calls it out, but then says, now go and sin no more, I don't condemn you either. And I think that's the beautiful picture of grace and truth.
2: Yeah. Yeah.
1: The truth must be proclaimed at the risk of being called a bigot, but truth cannot be expended in exchange for self-justification so that we can keep on sinning all the more. Like you said, should we keep on sinning that grace may abound? Mm-hmm. Surely not.
2: Yep.
1: It is for freedom that Christ set us free, Galatians 6:1. So Jesus loves the world, and he died for us all. And I would almost say a better picture would be Jesus, and I think I've seen one where Jesus is holding on to a person with an LGBTQ t-shirt, but Jesus isn't embracing the t-shirt. He's embracing the person.
2: Mm-hmm.
1: So can a person from homosexual behavior be saved? Absolutely, through following Jesus, as much as I, identifying as a heterosexual, can be saved by the grace of a good God. So, yeah, the flag, it doesn't represent Jesus, and it's not wrong to stand against that and say, hey, I got to stand in truth on this while also saying God loves you.
2: Mm-hmm. Love it.
1: Yeah.
0: Linda, thanks for sending in your question through the Pastor's Perspective Facebook page using Messenger. Now let's talk to Priya in West Covina, listening on K-Wave 1110 and 107.9. Hey, Priya.
3: Hello. Hi.
0: Hi there.
3: I have a question.
0: Okay.
3: Hello. So I'm currently in a relationship, and, you know, me and my significant other, we both were raised in the church, grew up in the church and we're both believers. However, when we met, I would consider myself as backsliding in the early stages of our relationship. And now with him, our relationship has become, my relationship with God has become a lot stronger. Mm. So I guess my question is in regards to being unequally yoked. So how should we as Christians understand being unequally yoked when one person is strong in their faith and the other is considered a backslider or is struggling with their relationship with God? And does being in a relationship with someone who is struggling mean that you are unequally yoked, or what does it depend on?
0: Okay, Mike, start with you.
1: Well, the first thing that comes to my mind is when Paul talks about if a spouse has an unbelieving husband, specifically I think Paul says to about a wife, if you being a saved wife, a woman who believes in Jesus but your husband is not saved, should you then divorce that person? And Paul says no. But for by being faithful to the Lord, you can, who knows, you might end up seeing your husband saved because you've already given yourself in marriage. And God sees that as a union. So therefore, the Bible says to that woman or to that man, do not divorce your spouse. Now, if they leave you because they're so far gone, they don't want to be a part of the relationship, Paul says, let them go. Mm-hmm. But if they choose to stay with you, well, stay together. And that may be difficult. And so in a dating relationship, if you both were at one time following Jesus faithfully, then you came together, and then now it sounds like, Priya, you're saying, I'm going to go all in with Jesus, but it sounds like your significant other isn't there yet. Well, you're not married, so you are under no obligation to remain in the dating relationship. And in the classic sense, classic wisdom, I would say on this, even what I would call Christian conventional wisdom would be, it's probably not a good idea to date somebody that is not on the same page with you with regard to Christian faith. Meaning, and so let's define, what does it mean to be backslidden? Somebody who's not attending church regularly, somebody who's pushing back on the Bible and what one could say is orthodox truth in regards to who Jesus is, what he requires of us, reading the Word, praying together, and just honestly is often pushing back on your deeply held faith and even mocking it to a certain degree. I would say if that person is in that state of mind, you are under no obligation to continue in the relationship. Now, you could say in a gracious way, hey, I care about you. I would be careful about the word love, but I care about you. But I need to put some things on hold right now. I need you to find out how far do you want to go with God, because until you know that, you can't go further with me, and I can't go further with you, because we are not in the same thing. And I want to give the illustration of what it means to be unequally yoked. In that day when Jesus gave that, or rather Paul, that picture, and Jesus actually gave this picture as well, it's two oxen in a field with a yoke on their backs, and they had to go at the same pace to till a field. And if one was weaker than the other, the stronger oxen would end up pulling the yoke forward further, and the weaker one would be dragging behind. And the stronger one would be literally dragging the other ox, and the field would be plowed improperly, and the lines wouldn't be straight, and therefore the fruit, that is, of the crop would be compromised because the oxen couldn't properly plow the field. So that's the picture that we are given. So when you are not walking in alignment with each other, it doesn't mean everything's got to be in alignment. I mean, my wife and I, we've been married 24 years almost, and we disagree on some things, and we got to figure it out.
0: Yeah.
1: But for the most part, you're going at the same pace. But if you're not, then the fruit that will be born out of that will be compromised. And so wisdom would say it would be good for you to really have a come to Jesus meeting with this person, your significant other, and say, I'm just going to put it plainly, where are you at with Jesus? Because I got to know right here, yeah, right now, because this can't go further unless we're both going with Jesus together at the same pace. Mm-hmm. So,
0: what do you think, Priya?
3: Thank you. That's exactly what I needed to hear. I'm definitely going to have a come to Jesus meeting.
1: There you go.
0: Sounds like confirmation. John, anything to add?
2: No, I think that was beautifully spoken. The only thing I would add to that is, Priya, I just want you to think about that for every relationship that people are in as singles, it is a potential marriage,
1: yeah,
2: in the future.
1: It's good.
2: Right? And so you need to ask yourself, what kind of marriage are you hoping for?
1: Mm.
2: Now, a lot of times, if the way we think about marriage is a marriage that makes me satisfied, a marriage that makes me happy, well, then prepare for disappointment, right? And so God's ideal for marriage here on earth is that you, as a believer, and your spouse, hopefully a believer, that first and foremost, you are going to be a modern living parable for not only for yourself, but for the people around you, of the relationship that Jesus has with his church. And so if you're looking at this relationship right now and you're thinking, gosh, if we got married next week, I know one thing for sure. Our marriage is not going to reflect the marriage of Jesus and his mm-hmm. bride, the church.
1: Yeah.
2: If you can't say that that is what your marriage is going to reflect, then you are in a very unhealthy relationship now. Like what Mike said, it doesn't mean that things can't get better, but it just means that you need to communicate that.
1: Mm-hmm.
2: Because if you base your relationship on physical attraction, problem is physical attraction is going to cease. If you bank your relationship on having kids and parenting together, well, one day those kids are going to grow up and leave the house.
1: Yeah.
2: Whatever those things are going to be that you're going to bank on a happy relationship with, if it's not centered and anchored in Jesus, what you're going to find is that the probability of divorce skyrockets.
1: Yeah.
2: And so Jesus has to be the anchor. And I think of it this way. It's like, imagine the solar system. As long as the sun, the S-U-N, is exactly where it's supposed to be in the center of the orbit, or planets are orbiting around the sun in the solar system, there's harmony. The problem is, as fallen, sinful people, when we start, as planets start saying, we want to be the center of the universe, and we're expecting everybody to orbit around us, the problem is everyone's thinking that, and now you have chaos. Everyone is just slamming into each other, and we need to have one single person to orbit around together. And if you want a relationship with harmony and peace and God's best, then it has to be about Jesus first and foremost.
0: Priya, thank you for your phone call today on Pastor's Perspective. All right.
1: Can I? So,
0: oh, yeah,
1: something?
0: Go ahead. Yes.
1: That illustration, because most star systems in the galaxy are binary.
2: Mm.
1: Two stars. Planets orbit around two stars.
2: Yeah.
1: That's most star systems. It's rare for a singular star system. Jupiter is just shy of being a brown dwarf.
2: Mm.
1: We could have had two stars in the solar system, but Jupiter decided not to make it about himself.
2: Wow.
1: He's orbiting around the sun.
2: That just took this illustration to a whole other level.
1: You know, you could be a big old Jupiter, but hey, you better still go around the sun, even if you're a big Jupiter.
0: Now, did Jupiter decide that, or
1: decided not to make him a brown dwarf?
0: Yes, yes.
1: So, there you go.
0: Just to be clear. Joe in Riverside, what's your question?
4: Yes, my question is, it's a little uncomfortable, but...
0: Yes, I'm uncomfortable with your question, just for the record. I'm just saying,
4: okay, all right.
0: keep it, you know.
1: PG, keep it PG.
0: Keep it G if you can. I mean, I'm that's just me, you know.
4: Yeah.
0: I think today's PG-13 movies they should be rated. Well, anyway, go ahead, Joe. Go ahead, answer his question.
1: Okay, so, hey, listen, I would say... Paul says the marriage bed is undefiled, and this is what that means, that as a husband and wife are together and mutually submissive to one another, there are certain, I would say, blessings in that, but you have to agree together. I would say anything that is forceful in terms of the tying up of one another, that is not something that I would say goes in alignment with God's plan for us, because it has a tone of control that is unhealthy,
2: yeah,
1: of one person over another, to the point where it's domineering. And God didn't intend for men to dominate women or for women to dominate men. We, as we talked about, in these more emotional states of being, are to be equally yoked with each other, literally, together as a couple in the holy bond of marriage. Now, you mentioned one of those components with regard to loving one another, and I'll just say it this way. As you mutually submit to one another in a loving way, That is what God ordains in the one man, one woman marriage relationship. Mm-hmm. But I would say anything with tying up of one another, that stuff that he mentioned, I don't want to mention it again. Even Paul says there are things that I won't even mention that you guys do. Mm-hmm. And he says that in Scripture. So I would say that we keep it holy by remembering, and this is an important thing, that the Holy Spirit is central in your marriage. The Holy Spirit is ever present. Sure. So whatever you wouldn't be okay with God being present, because he's central to a Christian marriage, then that is something that you both should agree not to engage in. And again, we're on open air here and keeping it PG, of course. It's important to keep things in a holy matrimony type way. Again, lovingly and mutually submissive is the key. So whatever you can agree on together in that regard, I think is important.
0: John, 90 seconds.
2: I would just say, number one, speak with your pastor. So hopefully you're plugged into a church. Have that conversation with your pastor. Number two, remember that both you and your married spouse, we want to make sure that we're talking about married couples.
1: Yes.
2: You guys are made in the image of God, so do nothing that will dehumanize that image of God.
1: Agreed.
2: And number three, just remember that in marriage, this union that we have, this intimate union, this is for enjoyment and procreation, and it is to glorify the Lord. And then number four, I love what Mike said, and I say a hearty amen to it. You don't want to do something that makes your spouse feel uncomfortable.
1: Yeah.
2: And let me just add one more thing. If the question rises from you coming up with ideas from watching pornography or anything that the world is shaping, remember, that world is a deviant world. That world is designed to dehumanize the image bearers of God. So if you're taking your cues from that world, then I would say stay clear of it because there's no way that you can glorify God with that.
1: Yeah.
0: Joe, thanks for calling us today here on Pastor's Perspective. And you know what? There is an organization called New Life Ministries. And they have something going on in just a couple of weeks, Joe. I really suggest that you find out more about it and register. It's happening here in Orange County. It starts Friday, the 11th of September. And the name of this is Every Man's Battle. And they deal with things like men that are involved in pornography, that have sexual integrity issues, things of that nature. Because something you said, Joe, what do you say? I'm into... Or, you know, those are things as a Christian man, as a Christian husband, you should not be into. So find out more. It's a battle, but find out more at newlife.com/EMB. It starts in 2 weeks. All right. God bless you guys. We'll see you at church this Sunday, and we'll talk to you on Monday here on Pastor's Perspective. Thank you, John. Thank you, Mike.
5: 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I'm Ron Beaver. Good early Monday morning, a few minutes in front of 4 o'clock. Looking at your weather for later today, it's cooling off just a bit. We'll have some clouds in the morning, giving away to mostly sunny skies in the afternoon with highs in the mid to upper 80s, overnight lows in the mid-60s. Currently, it's 73 and partly cloudy here at K-Wave. Well, continuing his Profiles in Courage series, Pastor Philip DeCourcy is on the way as we go to 1 Samuel 17 for a look at the courage of David, which did not come from within himself. It came from putting his trust in God. David depended on God and his word, putting his trust in God and his ways for courage and to stand up against the giant Goliath. Stay close as Know the Truth. It's coming up next on K-Wave. Stick around.
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12: Faith is the deeply held belief that God keeps his promises. And that's why David comes out victorious. The real problem wasn't Goliath. The real problem was a feeble faith among the Israelites, exemplified in Saul. They failed to believe the promise of the unfailing word. May that not be true of us?

0: David defeated a bear, conquered a lion, and ultimately triumphed over a menacing giant with determination and courage. But David's journey to unshakable valor began with a profound belief in the promises of God. 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
1: Turn to 1 Samuel chapter 17. We're coming to look at young David, who displays and portrays for us the courage to believe God's promises. Self-respect is tied to having courage to be true to God, yourself, and doing right by your fellow man. And this morning we're coming to look at David, the courage to trust boldly. There's three characters in the story on the human level, Goliath, Saul, and David, and each are responding to God's word differently. Goliath defies God's word. Saul, he disobeys God's word. David depends and declares God's word. Let's look at Goliath's defiance. Goliath personifies a defiant disgust for God and his word. If Goliath personifies defiance towards the word of God, Saul personifies disobedience towards the word of God. There was a complete failure of nerve on the part of this king. Finally, David's dependence. There's a few things you want us to see. Number one, the providence. David was not old enough to fight. You go to Numbers 1 verse 3, you have to be 20. The fact that he wasn't fighting means he wasn't 20 yet. He was taking care of his father's flock. You can read the text. Then his dad decides to send him on an errand with some bread and cheese for his brothers. And he arrives as Goliath is coming out. The armies are setting up and Goliath appears. What a coincidence. No, what a providence. You need to be asking and surrendering yourself every day to God. Lord, prepare me for all you're preparing me for. Because as David grabbed the bread and the cheese and headed to the battlefield, he had no idea of what was about to unfold. And the other thing about the providence of God in this story is providence sent a boy. The hero, at least from the human side, was a boy. Strip of a lad who proved to be a savior of sorts. And he's a wonderful reminder that God can use the weak, the despised. His brother Eliab despised him, mocked him. Saul said, "You're not able, you're too young." But God uses the weak, focused on appearances. Saul and the army of Israel saw no significance in the arrival of a boy with some supplies. But that was their mistake. You've heard me say it before, you can be too big for God to use, but never too small. God can use someone more who's empty of any sense of their abilities or their intelligence, rather than someone who's full of confidence in their abilities and intelligence. This is a good quote from a writer who said, David and Goliath, his name was Brian Harbour. David and Goliath's story provides a paradigm of how God advances his kingdom. He repeatedly uses the weakest and the least promising agents available to do his work. When God wants to deliver his people from an Egyptian slavery, he chooses a stuttering murderer who suffers a self-imposed exile in the Arabian desert. His name is Moses. When God wants someone on the inside to assist God's people in capturing the city of Jericho, he chooses a prostitute named Rahab. When God needs someone to establish the lineage that will produce the great King David and eventually the Messiah, he uses a foreigner from Moab named Ruth. When God wants a mother for the incarnate Son of God, he selects a young peasant girl named Mary from an insignificant village called Nazareth. God repeatedly uses the weakest and the least promising agents available to do his work. right? The foolish things of this world to shame the wise, the weak things of this world to shame the strong. A boy, a teenager. That's why Hudson Taylor was right when he said, all God's giants have been weak men who did great things for God because they reckoned in him being with them. That's the providence. What about the preparation? The preparation? Behind every big moment, there's a bunch of small moments that leads up to it. This is a really good principle. Behind every big moment in your life, there are a bunch of small moments that lead up to it. And if you've managed those small moments well, they'll prepare you for the big moment. They'll ready you for that moment. Guys, when we meet David here, his brave faith, his trust in God is not a flash in the pan. It's not a momentary surge of valor triggered by an emergency. No. It's a consistent expression of a faith that has been forged over many years of obeying and following God. How do we know that? Go to verse 33. And then David said to Saul, let no man's heart fail because of him. Your servant will go and fight with this Philistine. And Saul said to David, you're not able to go against the Philistine to fight with him, for you are a youth. You're not even military age. And he's a man of war from his youth. But David said to Saul, your servant used to keep his father's sheep. And when a lion or a bear came and took a lamb out of the flock, I went after it. Just pause there. I'm going to guess there were some shepherds go, yeah, it's just the loss today. I'm not going to risk my life for a lamb. But David goes after it to try and either rescue the lamb or kill the predator. That's bravery. Bravery. In fact, we need to keep reminding ourselves, the Eastern shepherd is more like the Western cowboy. These are tough guys. You know, they're up for hard work, long nights, early rises, and fighting with lions and bears. I went out after it and struck it and delivered the lamb from its mouth. And when it arose against me, I caught it by its beard. Can you imagine? Hey, buddy. You know, I caught it by its beard and struck it and killed it. Your servant has killed both lion and bear, and this uncircumcised Philistine will be like one of them, seeing he has defied the armies of the living God. Moreover, David said, the Lord who delivered me from the paw of the lion and from the paw of the bear, he will deliver me from the hand of the Philistine. And Saul said, go and the Lord be with you. This was not a flash in the pan. This was something that, you know, he had developed. Faith is sustained in the present and for the present as it remembers God's provision in the past. Memory is the handmaiden of faith, said Spurgeon. You and I need to keep alive valleys God has taken us through, hills that God has allowed us to climb, questions that God has answered, victories that God has given, promises that God has kept, surprises that God has brought, all of that. It's all fuel on the fire of our faith. It's all kindling in our confidence in God. We need to indeed embrace that. And remember that God is preparing you for all that he's preparing you for. And every event you go through, small, adds up to something big when a moment of crisis comes. You see, behind every big moment, there are a bunch of small moments that lead up to it. And when you manage them well, you're prepared for the big moment. So make sure you're learning and moving forward. I've told you the joke that someone shared with me about two Irishmen that went to the Rockies to do some hunting. They had a license and they flew in a little puddle jumper and they landed and they went off into the wilderness, and several days later they came back with six moose. You know, got their pilot and they wanted to head out of there, and the pilot said, hey, given the size of this aircraft and you know, the laws of aerodynamics, I can only take four moose and you two and myself. That's it. And they said, well, you know what? Last year, we were in a plane very like this one. We did the same thing. This is an annual trip. We went out into the wilderness. We killed six moose. We came back, and the pilot let us, take those on board. And yeah, they kind of bullied him into submission, and he gave in. And so they put the six moose in the plane. The two Irishmen get in, the pilot, and they started taxiing down the runway, took off. They were climbing, gaining altitude, but halfway through the climb, they realized they didn't have enough power to get that plane over the top of the mountain. They went crashing and careening into the side of the hill. By the way, guys, this is a joke. Don't look so serious. So they careen to the side of the hill, and the pilot's dead. And the moose are kind of strewn all around the wreckage, and the plane's still on fire. And Paddy and Mick kind of, they shake themselves awake, and Paddy turns to Mick and he says, Mick, where are we? And Mick says, you know what, Paddy, I'm not sure, but I don't think it's too far from where we crashed last year. So it's a dumb story. I happen to like it, We tell it on ourselves because Irishmen are thick and we don't learn that quickly. We're kind of stubborn. But the point of the story is learn your lessons. Whatever God brings you through, you should be better for it, not the same. Whatever he brings you through, don't stay stupid. Get strong, get smart. Let your past experiences get you ready for your present experiences. Let the accumulation of so many days behind you get you ready maybe for this one day that could be defining. Finally, let's get to the proclamation. The text highlights David's past trust in God's promises to be with him and for him. And now it highlights his present trust in God as David confronts the big baboon from Philistia. This is, 45 and 47. We'll wrap this up. Then David said to the Philistine, you come to me with a sword, with a spear, and with a javelin. I come to you in the name of the Lord of hosts, the God of the armies of Israel, whom you have defied. This day the Lord will deliver you into my hand, just like he did with the lions and the bear. And I will strike you and take your head from you, and this day I will give the carcasses of the camp of the Philistines to the birds of the air and the wild beasts of the earth, and all the earth shall know there is a God in Israel. Then all this assembly shall know that the Lord does not save with sword or spear, for the battle is the Lord's, and he will give you into our hands. Now, as I said, while we're amazed by the slingshot, David's telling us it wasn't the slingshot. It's not the sword, it's not the spear, it's not the sling. It's not the mom. He's the instrument that over time has been prepared and he's learned his lessons and his trust in God has not been shaken either by a defiant Goliath or a disbelieving Saul. And so he confronts Goliath armed with a trust in God's promised victory. Right? Going back to Moses, going back to Joshua, even going back to Abraham. David ignores the experts. David takes no notice of appearances. He defines reality by what he believes based on the promise of God's word, not what he sees and what he hears at the human level. In fact, the emphasis of the text is not on what David does, but what David says. This is a little study I'll give to you to do on your own, but when you go back and read this story again, it's godless until David starts speaking. He's the one that introduces the dialogue of trust and a belief in a living God and a Lord of hosts. In fact, if you read the text, David's words take up 63 words of the text, while his actions only take up 36. See, the emphasis is not on what he does, but on what he says, because he's speaking out of a confidence in God's revealed and ruling word. He's the new Joshua. Don't be dismayed. As I was with Moses, so will I be with you. Study the law of God day and night. It will prosper you, and if you obey it, you'll have success. He has shown a courage rooted in a promise that God has given to his people that when obeyed brings about certain outcomes. David was armed with an unshakable, unassailable confidence in the unfailing and prevailing word of God. Guys, as we close, faith is not believing in yourself. We've got to get psychology out of the church and theology back into the church. Faith is not believing in self. It's not positive thinking. It's not even a Pollyannish hope of a better day. Let me tell you what faith is. It's simply believing what God has revealed in his word to be true. That's what faith is. Faith comes by hearing and hearing by the word of God. Romans 10, 17. Faith is the deeply held belief that God will keep his promises. That's what faith is. I want to repeat that again. Faith is the deeply held belief that God keeps his promises. And that's why David comes out victorious. The real problem wasn't Goliath. The real problem was a feeble faith among the Israelites, exemplified in Saul. They failed to believe the promise of the unfailing word from Joshua 21, 43 to 45. And as we close, guys, may that not be true of us? 2 Peter 1, verse 4, God has given us what? Great. Mega. Exceeding promises. That's M-E-G-A, by the way. Mega promises. Precious promises. Because they're centered on the precious Lord Jesus. And the fulfillment came at the cost of Jesus' life. How precious is that? We have great and exceeding promises, 2 Peter 1:4. And finally, we have those promises are yes and amen. 2 Corinthians 1, verse 20, in Christ. If we're going to just reduce the Old Testament down to one theme, which we could, but it's more than that, but we could, it's the coming of the Messiah. And there's hundreds of promises about the one who will come. And in the Gospels, we have the fact that he has come. And those promises in that first coming were literally fulfilled, historically accurate to place and time and event. And that's a harbinger of the second coming, which will be literal and according to time and place and event. But the point is this here, God said yes to his promises in Jesus. Do you need proof today that God keeps his promises? All the proof you need is Jesus. Amen. Jesus was born in Judah, just like the word of God promises. Jesus' hands and feet were pierced, just like Psalm 22 promises. Jesus was wounded for our transgressions and bruised for our iniquities, just as Isaiah 53 promises. Jesus is greater than Solomon and greater than Moses, and he's David's greater son, just like the Old Testament promises. All the promises are yes and amen. And as you leave, guys, leave encouraged that you have these great and precious promises. Someone did the work. There's some 8,000 promises in God's word. Now, not all of them apply to us. Many of them apply to individuals in historic context. Many of them apply to Israel and not the church. But there are thousands of promises that apply to you. And I want to tell you what they are. They're blank checks. They're blank checks. And God wants you, like David, to trade in promises. I love that. It's an old Puritan phrase. The Puritans talked about trading in God's promises. And so you and I need to take these promises, they're blank checks, and put our names on them. Hudson Taylor did that. As he opened a bank account for the China Inland Mission, the application form asked for his asset list. All right? Do you know he wrote on the asset list? $10 and all the promises of God. I love that. That's what he wrote in his asset list. $10 and all the promises of God. He had a checkbook of faith. And when you and I properly understand the word of God and properly claim the promises that are due ours, we can write our name on them and cash them. Because Jesus has endorsed them with his blood and his covenant and stands behind them with his holy character. Father, thank you for our series, Profiles in Courage. We've learned a lot from these great men, challenging us to stand up, not to be spiritual weasels, but to grow a backbone for Jesus and to act like men with courage and strength. Lord, forgive us for our faltering and our fear at times that grip us, because you have not given us a spirit of fear, but of power. Thank you for this last lesson from David. Lord, help us to not be bullied by an unbelieving culture, because the spirit of Goliath is still alive, defying the living God. Our culture increasingly defies the living God. But help us not to bend. Help us not to bow. Help us not to budge. But Lord, it's a sad thing to see unbelieving believers in the church. The church has lost its belief in the sufficiency of Scripture, in the power of the Holy Spirit, in the ability of the gospel to create its own audience and bring people to a transforming event with Jesus Christ. Help us to put away Saul's armor and the worldly methods that so many ministries are scrambling for. How they want to reach the culture through the culture. They want to use the same methods and mediums that the world uses to make the gospel, it seems, more effective. I don't know how you make the gospel more effective other than preaching it out of a holy life, bathed in prayer and a trust in the promises of God. So make us David's. Lord, help us to believe these great and precious promises. Help us to realize that Jesus is a big yes on the promises of God. The Bible is true. And the coming of Jesus proves it. And we can come back to it and live every day in the good of those promises and trade in them. They will enrich us. And we can live in the light of the promise yet to be fulfilled. I come quickly, and my reward is with me. For these things we pray in Jesus' name. Amen.
0: Amen. That's pastor and Bible teacher Philip DeCourcy here on Know the Truth. 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I'm your host, Wayne Shepherd, so glad you joined us today. Join Pastor Philip again next time when he talks about God's perfect timing. That's coming up Tuesday on Know the Truth. Today's program was produced and sponsored by Know the Truth Incorporated. Jesus said, "You shall know the truth, and the truth shall make you free."
2: 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I'm Ron Beaver. 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We'll be joining Pastor Jeff Wilson in Acts 15 as we see Paul beginning his second missionary journey after he parts ways with Barnabas. 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
7: Exodus 14 verse 14 says, "The Lord himself will fight for you. 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Jesus, even in the lighthearted moments in marriage, there can be tension. Give me the right words that nurture and affirm my spouse. Thank you for guiding me, even in these tricky moments. Love you, Jesus. Amen.
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8: 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Lewis. "The future," Lewis said, "is something which everyone reaches at the rate of 60 minutes an hour, whatever he does, whoever he is." In other words, we all have the same amount of time. Sometimes it would be more honest if we said, "I didn't take the time," instead of, "I didn't have the time." We all have choices to make with our 60 minutes per hour. 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
15: The purpose of journey number two we see in Acts chapter 15. Here's the purpose of this journey. Here it is. "Then after some days, Paul said to Barnabas, 'Let us now go back and visit our brethren in every city where we have preached the word of the Lord and see how they are doing.'" Right? We preached the word. We planted the seeds. Paul is going to plant seeds. Barnabas is going to water seeds. Let's go back and check and see how people are doing. Are those seeds growing? Is the church healthy in those areas?
16: If you have ever planted a garden, hopefully you've known the satisfaction of seeing the fruit of your labor several weeks or months down the road. In today's message, Pastor Jeff shares how Paul's second missionary journey provides the opportunity for him to follow up with churches that he helped start and see some of the fruit that God has produced among them. We will see how God works in these places to produce communities of believers who love one another and build up others to share the gospel. Well, let's join Pastor Jeff in the book of Acts, chapter 15, as he begins his message, The Ministry Team.

One of the greatest things about the church, I would say this church, I know there's other churches, but I'm around this one a lot. So one of the greatest things about this church is the way y'all love each other and the way that you serve each other. There's a special moment when you begin to join a church, you become part of the family, you get to know each other's names. You get to know each other's highs and lows. It's not just a, hey, dude, what's up? Hey, brother. And then you walk on. But actually, there's community that starts to happen within a church. Here's the other thing that's cool. When you come to this place and you join this family and you get the smiles and you get the how are you doing, you also know you join a church that has a common purpose, that we're all about Jesus and we're all about sharing the gospel. That you know that when you join the Refuge family, that actually we're more than just about what happens here on a Sunday morning, that actually we take the gospel throughout the week to our workplaces and to our families. That you join that sort of team, that actually we all have a common purpose with each other, which is to share the love of Christ with other people. That's such an awesome part of what ministry is all about. In fact, on the tough days, I'll just tell you, every once in a while, those happen in ministry. When you're a volunteer ministry leader, or when you're a volunteer on a Sunday morning, or a Thursday luncheon or prayer, or when you're a pastor, there are tough ministry days. And the grace of God is so good. His mercy towards us is so good. The love of the Word of God is so good. But there's also something that comes along with that. It's the community that you're a part of as the family of Christ, as the body of Christ, as the Word says. And you join that and you become a part of that. And so on those weak days, you only have to come to this place and Al gives you three cards and he says, hey, I love you. And here's three verse cards for you. And you're like, I'm known. They know me here, right? I'm part of this family. And I'll just tell you, maybe this is a call for you to come back out of the woodwork and step into the house of God again and begin to serve and be known in the house of God. Maybe God's drawing you out saying, I want you to be a part of a family again. And quite frankly, if I could just be honest with you, I think this is an amazing family. It's an incredible family. But maybe you don't live here. You live someplace else. And maybe God's calling you to a different church, a different place. But I would just encourage you, exhort you to plug in somewhere. Begin to serve. Begin to get to know people's names. And in some ways, as we look at our text, we're going to see three people who get plugged in. We're get to know three people that join the Grace ministry team, Paul's ministry team. And so as we go through our time, we're going to look at three different people. So if you're a note taker, you just write 3, 1, 2, 3, and you'll know where we are the whole entire time. So I want you to see that. If you would, turn with me to Acts chapter 16. And as you turn there, let me catch you up to speed of where we've been. Paul has just gotten done with mission number one. Journey number one, and he had the whole Jerusalem council. You remember that? And they were debating over a certain issue. Do you remember what the issue was that they were debating? Somebody help me. Circumcision, to circumcise or not to circumcise, right? That was the debate. Are we saved by following the Mosaic law and being circumcised plus Jesus, or is Jesus enough? And we talked about this a couple of weeks ago, and there was this big debate on the house floor, and they were going back and forth with each other to the culmination of this. This was the decision. What is it? Do you know? Jesus is enough, right? They came to the conclusion that based on the pouring out of the Spirit, God working his miracles amongst the people and people's lives changing and being saved, Jesus was enough. And this actually is where Paul taught that. And if you look at the missionary journeys of Paul, somebody help me. How many missionary journeys did Paul take? I see 4. I hear 3. So 3 missionary journeys. The fourth one is his trip to Rome, which I would definitely consider that a missionary journey. He goes all the way to Rome and he's in prison there. And that was a missionary journey. But here are his first 2. I want to help you through this. I think this is

was a missionary journey. But here are his first two. I want to help you through this. I think this is critical for us to understand when we want to look at Scripture. Here we are. Look here. This is where it starts in Antioch. And actually, in missionary journey number one, he goes down. You see him traveling up. He goes all the way over here to Derbe. And then all the way back down to Antioch. Again, that was missionary journey number one. And Paul comes back on fire for the Lord. And Barnabas is with him. And they're like, you'll never believe what we saw God do as we preached to Gentiles. God poured his spirit out on them, and God did miracles. And that's kind of where the whole confusion came. Well, do they need to be baptized, or do they need to be circumcised in order to be saved? Or is Jesus enough? And Paul and Barnabas are like, all we did was preach Jesus, and people's lives were changed. So that's the council then meets down here in Jerusalem, and they decide, you know what? Jesus is enough. Go preach that. Second missionary journey then starts right here in Antioch, and it starts to move all the way out, back around, across into Macedonia, down into Achaia. Right now we come back, we're coming back down here, make a stop out here in Jerusalem, go all the way back up to Antioch. That's missionary journey number two. Now here's what I think is so cool. When you are reading Scripture, as you look at the letters of Paul, do you know who Paul is writing to? Many of these churches whom he visited on these journeys that he was on. So when we see Scripture and we see Philippians, oh, he stopped at a city called Philippi. When we see Ephesians, oh, he stopped and started a church here in Ephesus. There's these letters that Paul is writing to churches where he had built relationship and cared so deeply for them. And oftentimes in these letters, you would see him correct people or exhort people or encourage people, stay true to the faith. And those were all churches that he met people on his missionary journeys. Now, we're going to meet three people he met on these missionary journeys. Now, the purpose of journey number two, we see in Acts chapter 15. Here's the purpose of this journey. Here it is. Then after some days, Paul said to Barnabas, let us now go back and visit our brethren in every city where we have preached the word of the Lord and see how they are doing. Right? We preached the word. We planted the seeds. Paul is going to plant seeds. Barnabas is going to water seeds. Let's go back and check and see how people are doing. Are those seeds growing? Is the church healthy in those areas? Look at Acts 15:41. And he went through Syria and Cilicia, strengthening the churches. What's the purpose of missionary journey number two? Somebody help me. Encourage, strengthen, check and see the health of the churches. Now, they're going to start more churches, by the way, on that journey. But they're going to get the help of our first friend here that we're going to see, number one. Look at Acts chapter 16, verse 1. Here's what it says. Then he came to Derbe and Lystra, and behold, a certain disciple was there named Timothy, the son of a certain Jewish woman who believed. But his father was Greek. He was well spoken of by the brethren who were at Lystra and Iconium. Now, here's something that's so interesting to look at. He's meeting this young man by the name of Timothy. And I believe probably either he knew who Timothy was already, because Timothy, we know, is a what? What's it saying here in the text? He's a disciple. So he's already given his life to the Lord. Now, how did that happen? If Paul is coming to Lystra, he's left Antioch, he's on this second missionary journey, and here he is in this region, and he meets this young Timothy. Now, has Paul been to Lystra before? Yes, he has. Acts chapter 14, actually, remember this? Paul heals this man, and the people of Lystra freak out, and what do they say? They're gods. And what specifically, somebody help me, who are the two gods that they believe them, he and Barnabas, to be? Zeus and Hermes. That's right. Good job, Bible students. Right? And they want to worship him, to which Paul and Barnabas say, we're just men, just like you. In that moment, the Jews come in, and it says they stirred up the people. And what do they do to Paul? They stone him. That's right. There's a throwing motion right there. They stone him. To the point of death, even. And so then, what happens? Paul doesn't.

0: die, right? There's this miraculous moment where how could you not die with those people throwing so many rocks at you? What does Paul do then? He gets up. He goes where? Back into the city. It was incredible. Like, we would have been like, nah, I'm not going back into the city. I'm going on. There's another venture out there for me. But Paul actually goes back into the city. The Bible doesn't tell us what he does when he goes back into the city. But my guess is that he goes to meet with those people whom he had raised up in Jesus' name, that he had spent time with. And maybe Timothy and his family are some of those people. Maybe it was just to tell him, hey, I'm not dead, because you thought I was dead. I got hit so many times, but actually I'm not dead. And actually in that moment, he's been to Lystra. He's preached the gospel. Maybe he's going to see Timothy and Timothy's family. Here's what we actually find out about Timothy, is that he's actually been closely discipled by Paul, or he will be closely discipled by Paul. It will be one of the joys of Timothy's life and one of the joys of Paul's life to be discipling together. Here's what we know. Look, in fact, what Paul calls Timothy here in 1 Timothy 1:2. It says this: to Timothy, a true son in the faith. Think about that. The relationship between this young man that we're meeting for the first time, who's going to join the ministry team, their relationship gets so tight that Paul actually says, you are my true son in the faith. Look at this. 1 Corinthians 4:15. Paul, writing to the church of Corinth, he says, for though you might have 10,000 instructors in Christ, yet you do not have many fathers. For in Christ I have begotten you through the gospel. Therefore, I urge you, imitate me. And he says, for this reason, I have sent Timothy to you, who is my beloved and faithful, somebody help me, son in the Lord. In other words, I can't be there. I'm sending Timothy to you. He is equal to being my son. If you want to learn to imitate me, watch my son in the faith, Timothy. There's this tight relationship. One more. Philippians 2:20, for I have no one like-minded who will sincerely care for your state. For all seek their own, not the things which are of Christ Jesus. But you know this, you know his proven character, that as a son with his father, he served me in the gospel. Speaking of Timothy, there's this sense that this is the start of a relationship that will be so close within the church bounds. In the ministry, as they go out together and they learn about each other and they grow in the faith, so much so that Paul will rely on Timothy to pastor churches. He will care for people. And I will just tell you, that's one of the beauties of the church, is that I don't know what kind of home or background you come from, but when you join this church, you can be discipled through love of the name of Christ, and you will grow to have family members here that you meet with on a Sunday morning. Maybe there's older men in the faith, or younger men that you disciple in the faith, older women in the faith, or younger women in the faith who you disciple. That's one of the beauties of the body of Christ, and we see it right here with Paul. As he says, this is my son in the faith. We're getting to see the very beginning of that moment that started off as Paul rolls into Lystra. And here's this young man. He's like, hey, this is a guy. I think God's going to use this guy. He's going to use me in his life. And by the way, if I could, just for a moment, just tell you that as we talk about what does it mean to be a man of refuge, that's one of our topics. Is what the stage of life that God has me in right now, am I mentoring? Or am I being mentored? Am I growing in my walk with the Lord? Am I helping other young men grow in their walk with the Lord? And I believe that was what Paul saw. Paul probably discipled many people, but there was something special for him in discipling Timothy. Here's something else that we learn about Timothy. He had a strong, godly mom. If you would, look at verse 1 again. It says, he's the son of a certain Jewish woman who believed. And what she believed was in Jesus, in the grace of God and the love of Christ. The son of a certain Jewish woman who believed, but his father was Greek. Now, there's an interesting statement there. He had a Jewish mom and a dad who was Greek. So what the idea here is that he gets his faith through who? His strong mom. And actually, we don't know what happens with his dad. It said he was Greek, whether that meant he was out of the picture or he had passed away. But we do know that Timothy grew up with an understanding of the scriptures. And how do we know that? Take a look at this text. 2 Timothy 3:15. Speaking of Timothy, Paul writing to him, "And that from childhood you have known the holy scriptures, which are able to make you wise for salvation through faith, which is in Christ Jesus." So Paul, writing to Timothy, says, you've known the scriptures from your childhood. Now, who did he get that from? Mom who was in the faith or dad who was Greek? Probably mom who was in the faith, right? Who was walking with the Lord and knew the scriptures. Check this one out. 2 Timothy 1:5. "When I call to remembrance the genuine faith that is in you, Timothy, which dwelt first in your grandmother Lois and your mother Eunice, and I am persuaded is in you also. Therefore, I remind you to stir up the gift of God, which is in you through the laying on of my hands upon," you know, Paul laying his hands upon Timothy for ministry. "For God has not given us a spirit of fear, but of power and of love and of sound mind." So he gets this faith from a strong grandma and a strong mom. That actually one of the strengths in Timothy's life has been the female relationship that he's had in his home. And I know some of you have that, right? How many of you have strong moms and strong grandmas that prayed you into faith, right? Some of you are like, strong mom, very strong mom, right? That actually helped disciple you into the faith. And that some of you would say, I have a strong faith because of my mom. I grew up in an only mom household, right? No dad in the picture. And my mom made sure that I was at church every Sunday from when I was even just little. That she made sure I went to that school up in Whittier, Trinity Lutheran, to make sure to lay a foundation of faith in Bible, right? That I had a strong mom and a grandma, by the way, who would pray for me as well. Some of us come from those homes that have strong mom backgrounds. That's what Timothy came from. The third thing we learn here in our text is that he's well respected in the community. Look at verse 2. "He was well spoken of by the brethren who were at Lystra and Iconium." And even at this young age, as Paul gets to Timothy, he looks at him. He says, hey, this young man, he can walk into the neighborhood and people respect him, even at a young age. Well respected. In other words, he hadn't burned any bridges with people. That Paul's thinking, maybe this kid could be good for ministry. And I really would like to use him. And look at this. As I look back, he's like what the Bible would call somewhat of an elder. He's well respected by the people inside of his community. I want that on my ministry team. That's who I want. People who love and respect this person so that they could be ministry partners with us. And so here in this moment, look what it says. It just says he's well respected within the community. Now, look at verse 3. This has caused lots of people to scratch their heads. Hopefully we'll put that to rest. Look what it says in verse 3. Paul wanted to have him go with him. Go with him where? Somebody help me. On which journey? Second ministry journey. All right, good, right? I want him to go with us. I want to take Timothy with us on this journey. And he took him and what? Circumcised him because of the Jews who were in that region, for they all knew that his father was Greek. What? I mean, we just spent 2 weeks talking about how unimportant it is that someone is circumcised, right? That you're not saved through circumcision, that you're actually saved by grace through faith in Jesus Christ. And not of any type of works like circumcision or Mosaic law, but by God's grace. Now, what are you doing, Paul? Like, why would you do that to Timothy? It seems like you've taken a step back. Imagine the conversations that would have been going on. I knew by the Jews first would be, I knew Paul would come back to reality, right? All this whole saved by grace through faith. I knew he'd finally take hold of his Jewish roots again, start the idea of circumcision and come back to the Mosaic law for salvation. I knew Paul would do it. On the other side, they would be scratching their heads thinking, the Christians of the day would be saying, what? We went through the whole Jewish council. I remember when Peter stood up and he talked about how we were saved by grace through faith. And I thought Paul was on our team. I thought Paul would certainly have held to these truths and these realities. And in this moment, he goes and he circumcises Timothy. Now, why did he do it? why would he have crossed that boundary? Why make that such a big decision? I think it says it right here in the text. The first, look at verse 3. Paul wanted to have him go with him. So that's the first. I see this young man who's ready to go into ministry, and I want him to go on the second journey with us. And actually, I want him to be able to preach and teach it on the second missionary journey. And so if it was like, hey, you're going to stay at home, we're leaving, I don't think he circumcises him, right? But I want you to go with me. So that's part of it. I want you to be on this ministry team. Now, look what it says. And he took him and circumcised him. Why? What's the word there? Because of the Jews who were in that region, for they all knew that his father was Greek. In other words, they knew Timothy was part Jewish, but they also know his dad was Greek. He wasn't circumcised, which would then prevent him from going into synagogues and teaching. It would prevent him from having be able to preach and teach to Jewish men at all. That actually one of the barriers for him to be able to cross over and enter into preaching the gospel would have been the fact that he wasn't circumcised. They would have shut the door as soon as he walked into the synagogue. No, man, you get out of here. You're a traitor, right? Your dad was a Greek, right? Yeah, we know you're Jewish mom, but you're not circumcised and your dad was a Greek. So not in here. You can't even enter in. The conversation then becomes this. What's more important? Timothy, as he comes on this second missionary journey, being able to go into synagogues, which, by the way, is where they would start in most towns. If there was a synagogue, they would start in the synagogue and begin to teach the gospel there. And then it would spread out to the Gentiles. So Timothy wouldn't even be able to go into those synagogues. And he would certainly have had the debate with people about why he's not circumcised. So I believe what Paul is saying here is, Timothy, let's get rid of that whole debate. You get circumcised and let's go preach the gospel to Jews and to Gentiles. When we go into those cities, we're going to erase the whole confusion and the barrier and all the arguments we're going to have to make of why he was and why he wasn't. And why the Jerusalem Council and all this. Let's get rid of all that and you just go in and preach the gospel. And so I think what he does here is he's removing this barrier that Timothy would have had because he was not circumcised.
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2: 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Next time, we'll continue to look at how God uses our fellow brothers and sisters in Christ to soften hearts, open ears, and provide opportunities for the gospel. We will look at how giving up our personal rights and privileges for the sanctification and benefit of others is something that we may be called to do in our own lives. We'll see the importance of unity and grace within the church and how God moves his people where he needs them. 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

0: 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I'm Ron Beaver. I'm a few minutes in front of 5 o'clock. Thank you so much for tuning in. And up next, are you going through some trials and tribulations? Are you heartbroken by family members who don't know the Lord or who have strayed away and are allowing themselves to be destroyed by sin of the world? Are you facing financial problems or depression or anxiety? Well, up next, Pastor Greg Laurie reminds us that this is often part of the journey as we walk with Jesus. But we must never forget and meditate on the fact that Jesus is with us in this journey through life. And often, these trials bring us closer to Jesus as we keep our eye on eternity. A new beginning. It's coming up next on K-Wave. Stick around.
1: God's got a plan for your life. 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
2: It's easy to get distracted, but men, God has a calling for your life, and there is hope. 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
1: That's what it needs. 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And here's what you do. You give your life to Christ. You give your whole heart to Christ. You follow Him.
2: Whether you're a teen, young adult, middle-aged, or older man, it's important to find purpose. 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
6: 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Even in today's society, we blame other people. We blame our neighborhood. We blame our family. We blame our spouses. We blame our employers. We blame the government. 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But yet it's us and our bad choices that are messing up our life.
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8: We must, through many tribulations, enter the kingdom of God.
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8: We cannot live a trouble-free life, but God makes all the difference, because then you realize when hardship comes, there is still a loving Heavenly Father who will allow these things to be used for His glory.

Have you ever seen your child face something pretty tough? Maybe it was an important medical procedure that was quite painful. You knew it was necessary and helpful in the long term, but your child just focused on the suffering. Well, today on A New Beginning, Pastor Greg Laurie helps us trust our Heavenly Father to know what's best, even when there's pain in the present. We'll learn the encouragement that comes when we focus on the future benefit and the present presence of God in our

0: The title of my message is, Why Do Christians Have to Suffer? And we come to the second section of the book of Acts now. And the focus of the book goes from Peter to Paul. Now, of course, we're introduced to Paul earlier in the book as Saul of Tarsus, the Christian killer, hunting down followers of Jesus and sending them to prison and even to death. It's Saul of Tarsus who presides over the death of the first martyr of the church, the courageous young Stephen. But now he's been converted on the Damascus Road, and Saul has become Paul. But the Lord's sort of whipping him into shape, and Paul is now ready for prime time. So we're going to look at exciting missionary journeys of Paul. Paul and Barnabas, and in short order, without technology, without any of the tools we have today, they effectively turned their world upside down. They were really bright lights in a dark place. But now we're going to see an interesting verse here in Acts 14 that talks about adversity that comes in the life of the Christian. It's great to talk about heaven. It's wonderful to think about glory and the rewards that await us, but there can be difficulties on the way because heaven is a prepared place for prepared people. So whatever you're going through right now, maybe I'm talking to somebody going through an intense trial, severe adversity, personal suffering, a tragedy, something else. You're saying, why is this happening to me? Wouldn't it be great if the moment we accepted Christ, we just went straight to heaven? You say to someone, would you like Jesus to come into your life? Yes. Pray this prayer with me. Lord Jesus, I know I'm a sinner. I believe you're the Savior who died on the cross, and I ask you to come into my life. Amen. Boom, you're in heaven. That'd be cool. That's not the way it works. There's things that are going to happen in your life to prepare you for this prepared place. And the Bible is clear in pointing out that storms will come in every life, but there's a purpose in these storms. Go to Acts 14, verse 21. When they had preached the gospel to that city, it made many disciples that led many people to the Lord. It returned to Lystra, Iconium, and Antioch, strengthening the souls of the disciples, exhorting them to continue in the faith, and saying, we must through many tribulations enter the kingdom of God. We must through many tribulations enter the kingdom of God. There's the gospel and the Christian life. And in a nutshell, it's not all blue skies. It's not all easy days. Those come, thank God. But there are storm clouds and there are challenges. And it's through many tribulations we enter the kingdom of God. Now, someone might say, well, I don't want that. I want to live carefree. I just want to have fun because girls just want to have fun. And all I want to do is have some fun. And I've got a feeling I'm not the only one. I want to fly like an eagle till I'm free. Fly, fly, fly. Listen, bird brain. That's not the way life works. Because through many tribulations, you will enter the kingdom of God. Listen to these words of Job. When he says, we're all adrift in the same boat, too few days, too many troubles. Wow, that's relevant. Jesus summed it up to two men building their homes or their lives on different foundations. One man built his home on a rock. Another man built his home on the shifting sand. And the wind came and the storms came and the rain fell. And the one who was built on the rock stood and was strong. The one who built his house on sand, his house collapsed. So you have a choice as to what you're going to build your life on. But here's the bottom line. Storms will come into every life. Storms will come into the life of the ungodly person. Storms will come into the life of the godly person. The Bible says the rain falls on the just and the unjust. We cannot live a trouble-free life. Maybe this is why Benjamin Disraeli, the former Prime Minister of England, reviewing his life, said, quote, youth is a mistake, manhood is a struggle, and old age is a regret, end quote. Pretty pessimistic view. Well, that's the view of life without God. But God makes all the difference, because then you realize when hardship comes, when adversity is knocking at the door of your life, when tragedy befalls you, there is still a loving Heavenly Father who will allow these things to be used for His glory. It's hard for us to wrap our minds around tragedy in the life of a Christian. It's hard for us to understand that a Christian can get cancer, or that a Christian can die in an automobile accident, or that a Christian can face some other horrible event in life. You know, our own son died in an automobile accident. And, you know, people sometimes ask, well, are you over it yet? You know, never ask that question of anyone who's lost a child, because you never get over it. You do get through it. It is not as hard today as it was after it happened, but it's still hard, and we still miss our son. And I did have people come to me and say, how could this happen to you of all people? Which I found an interesting question. Well, you're a preacher and you help people and point people to God. Why would God allow this to happen to you? And my response is, why do you think I would get a free pass? Because I'm a preacher. We're all in the same boat, as Job said. I live in the same fallen world as you do. But here's what the Bible says in Romans 5. We can rejoice when we run into problems and trials, for we know they help us develop endurance, and endurance develops strength of character. And this hope will not lead to disappointment, for we know how dearly God loves us. Wait, hold on, Paul. You said trials, and you said hardship. And then you said, God loves me. If God loves me, why does He let me go through hardship and trials? Answer, because God loves me, and because through many tribulations, I will enter the kingdom of God.
1: 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We're so grateful to hear of the changed lives through Harvest Ministries, like this one.
2: Hi, Pastor Greg. I want to thank you for your many messages that have helped me learn more about Jesus. Listening to your sermons has allowed me to understand God's Word in a way that I never knew before. It really took me becoming a mom before my faith became serious to me. But your podcasts and devotions have helped me as I was able to explain the Bible to my 4-year-old son. About a week ago, he told me he wanted to ask Jesus into his heart. And I thank Jesus for giving me the right words to help him. Thank you so much for helping me and my family grow closer to the Lord.
1: It's a joy to hear that these studies have impacted this woman's life and that of her family. If you have a story to share, why not call us and let us know? Here's the number, 1-866-871-1144. That's 866-871-1144.
3: Well, we're glad you're along today for Pastor Greg's message in Acts 14, titled, Why Do Christians Have to Suffer? Let's continue.
0: Mary and Martha and Lazarus. Remember them? They lived in Bethany. Bethany is basically striking distance from Jerusalem. So when the Lord and His disciples would make their way into the city, they would often stop at the home of Mary, Martha, and Lazarus. And Martha was a killer cook. And Jesus liked to hang out with them. They could legitimately say, we are friends of Jesus. They can, and wouldn't that not be hard to not bring up in every conversation? You know, as my friend Jesus just said to me yesterday. Or he just texted me. Want to see his text? See? We're tight. And they were. They were actual friends of Jesus. And so when Lazarus got very sick, Mary and Martha sent word to the Lord who was out traveling, the one that you love is sick. Thinking for sure he would drop whatever he's doing, come back to Bethany, heal his buddy, and then return to whatever it was God had called him to do. But yet we read these verses in John 11. When Jesus heard about this, he said, the sickness of Lazarus will not end in death. It happened for the glory of God, so the Son of God will receive glory from this. Listen. Although Jesus loved Mary, Martha, and Lazarus, he stayed where he was for the next 2 days. Wait, because he loved them, he stayed where he was. Again, this doesn't make sense. Listen, God's ways are not your ways. And God's timing is not your timing. And they wanted a healing, but Jesus was instead going to do a resurrection. Because when he showed up in town, not only had he not healed Lazarus, but he had missed the funeral. And Martha came to him and said, Lord, if you would have been here, my brother would not have died. Let me update that. Jesus, you missed an opportunity. You blew it, Lord. We were bragging on you. We were telling everyone you would come through, and you show up late. Jesus says, Martha, your brother will rise again. Oh, I know, Martha says. I know in the resurrection of the last day. Jesus says, Martha, read my lips. No, he didn't say that, but he did say this. Martha, I am the resurrection and the life. He that believes in me, though he were dead, yet shall he live. And whosoever lives and believes in me shall never die. Then he followed up with this question. Do you believe this? Well, she didn't. Mary came and effectively said the same thing. And then Jesus walked up to the tomb of Lazarus and he said, Lazarus, come forth. And Lazarus did. The point of this is God allowed it for his purposes. So maybe it seems to you right now that Jesus is not hearing your prayer or that his delay is a denial. Understand, God may have a purpose. Why does God allow adversity in the life of the Christian? If you're taking notes, here's point number one. Suffering and adversity keep us humble. Suffering and adversity keep us humble. You see, when life gets hard, when adversity hits, we drop to our knees and we pray. Here's my question. Do you pray with the same intensity when all your needs are met? We should be as quick to give thanks as we are to come to God with our petitions and say, Lord, thank you. Right now, just think about all that God has given you. You have your home, you have, or your apartment, or I don't know where you live, but you have some place where you live and lay your head. You have your health, hopefully. You have your family, perhaps. You have salvation, of that I'm sure. Let's just all say thank you, Lord, right now. Thank you, Lord. He's so good to us, isn't he? So we need to pray. Number two, adversity teaches us eternal truths we would otherwise not learn. Adversity teaches us eternal truths that we would otherwise not learn. We try to avoid pain at all costs. You know, this is why I'm amazed at people who get tattoos. By the way, I'm not against tattoos. I'm fine with them. I went to get a tattoo. They said, you're too old and lame. Leave right now. But seriously, here's a reason I would never get a tattoo. It looks like it hurts. See, I don't like pain. And we're always looking for a way around pain. I want to work out. I want to lose weight. But I actually, well, let's take out the workout part. I just want to lose weight because I'm in bad shape or I'm not in a good shape. Well, I'm in a shape. It's kind of like the shape of a pear. And people even call me the Lord's pear. And I don't appreciate that. So I want to get in better shape. So you talk to a trainer or somebody who's in good shape. Got to hit the gym, man. Hit the gym, break it down, build it up. No pain, no gain. Is there a way around this? See, we don't like to go through those things. But in a way, trials are like God's gym to break us down, to build us up. Pain reminds us of a deeper need. For instance, when I get hunger pangs, it reminds me it's time to eat. And my stomach works like clockwork. I mean, my stomach knows what time it is before my brain does. And it's time to eat. And so sometimes pain is allowed in our life to get our attention. Now, don't get me wrong, and I hope I don't seem to be overemphasizing suffering today. Because there's going to be many great days, many pain-free days, many days when there is no adversity at all. And we're thankful for those days. And I would encourage you, enjoy them. God even says in Scripture that he has given us richly all things to enjoy. So enjoy those things. But understand that adversity will come. Why do we go through these trials? Again, Acts 14:22. We must through many tribulations enter the kingdom of God. Here's a third reason we go through these trials and temptations. We have a new compassion for others in pain. When you go through adversity, you will have a new compassion for others who are in pain. Paul writes in 2 Corinthians 1:4, God comforts us in our troubles, listen, so we can comfort others when they're troubled, and we'll be able to give them the same comfort God has given us. The more we suffer for Christ, the more God will shower us with His comfort through Christ. So, I would not go through what I went through losing our son if I could change history. I would bring him back in a heartbeat, but I can say this. God has given to me and my wife and our son a ministry we did not ask for, but a ministry we embrace. And it's a ministry of helping others who've lost loved ones. Okay? You know? Because I don't want to waste my pain. And if I can offer a word of encouragement, a word of hope to anybody who has gone through the worst tragedy imaginable, I want to do that and tell them that God will be there with them and God will walk through what they're going through with them as well. And if their loved one was a believer, the greatest hope of all, they will see their loved one again because they're not just a part of their past, they're also a part of their future. That's our hope in Christ.

0: What encouragement from Pastor Greg Laurie. Such important insight today on A New Beginning on a challenging subject. The title of today's study, Why Do Christians Have to Suffer? You know, Pastor Greg, somebody may be listening right now who's facing some difficult challenges. They don't particularly count themselves as religious, but boy, they could sure use some help about now.
1: Yes, sometimes God will let us go through hardship so he'll get our attention. The psalmist said, "Before I was afflicted, I went astray, but now I have kept your word." So maybe something's happening in your life that's caused you to look up, as in looking up to God, and you're saying, "Help." Listen, that's not a bad place to be. In fact, that's a really good place to be. It's been said when you get to the end of yourself, you get to the beginning of God. Do you feel like you're at the end of yourself right now? Then why don't you pray? In fact, I would like to lead you on a prayer. Maybe you've never prayed before. You don't even know how to start praying. That's okay. Prayer is just talking to God. Let me lead you in a simple prayer. You can pray it after me, in fact. And this is a prayer where you're asking God to enter into your situation, but more significantly, you're asking Christ to enter into your life. See, that's what being a Christian is. It's having Christ living inside of you. It's a relationship, not some religious thing. So if you would like a relationship with God, if you would like God to walk with you through your times of difficulty, you could pray this prayer after me right now. Just pray these words if you would. Lord Jesus, I'm scared and I need your help. And I'm asking you to enter my life. I'm asking you to forgive me of my sin. I know that you died on the cross for my sin and rose again from the dead. But I want to receive you now as my Savior and my Lord. So I invite you into my life and I choose to follow you from this moment forward. Thank you for hearing this prayer. And thank you for answering this prayer. In Jesus' name I pray. Amen.
0: Amen. 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And I know that word growing is important.
1: Yes.
0: It's full of such great insight. And let me ask you this. If a brand new believer picked up this book today, what do you hope would happen in their life over the next 6 months?
1: Yeah, I would hope that they would internalize these principles and develop disciplines. I know we don't like to hear that word these days. We want everything fast. You know, you can type in what you want and get same day delivery from Amazon. Mm. DoorDash can bring your food in an instant. Mm. You can get your information immediately. And so we look at the Christian life and we want to know what the hack is, what the shortcut is. And the reality is it doesn't work that way. The Christian life has been defined as long obedience in the same direction. And I think that we need to apply discipline, just as you use discipline to say no to dessert or discipline to go to the gym or discipline to resist temptation, etc. You need to apply discipline and say there's certain things I'm going to do every day if I feel like it or not. And one of those disciplines is I'm going to read the Bible every day. There was an old song we used to sing, read your Bible, pray every day, and you will grow in love. Remember that? Well, that's theologically correct. Read your Bible, pray every day, and you will grow in love. Psalm 1 says, Happy is the man that doesn't walk in the counsel of the ungodly or sin in the way of sinners or sit in the seat of the scornful. But listen, his delight is in the word of God, and in it he meditates day and night. Start your day with the Bible, end your day with the Bible, and work it in the middle of the day sometime too. And so here's a new book that we're offering. You mentioned the title, What Every Growing Christian Needs to Know. And I go into some depth, encouraging believers to study their Bibles, giving some helpful tips on how they can do that more effectively, why it will bring joy into their life. As I mentioned earlier, in Psalm 1, his delight, it says. It doesn't say his drudgery. No, his delight is in the word of the Lord. Every Christian should look forward to reading the Bible and hearing the Bible taught. So if you look forward to like listening to our broadcast and other Bible teaching shows, that's a good sign. That's an indication of spiritual growth. In fact, the very fact that you're listening right now tells me something about you. It tells me that you want to know Jesus more. It tells me that you want to grow as a Christian. So let us help you do that. And we'll rush you a copy of What Every Growing Christian Needs to Know for your gift of any size. Dave will tell you more about that now.
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2: 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We'll stay close as hosts Jim Daly and John Fuller bring us a message from the late Steve Farrar, founder of Men's Leadership Ministries, on the fact that God created us for a reason, and there's a purpose for each and every one of us in God's plan. This message is for everyone, parents and kids alike. So keep it right here on K-Wave. Focus on the Family is next. I'm Ron Beaver. On the way out, my brother Brian Perez is here in for Bob Shaw this morning as we continue studying God's Word so we can apply it to our lives. Stay close and stay blessed. Keep it right here on K-Wave and have a great Monday. God bless.
3: Hi, this is Pastor Ruben Del Pilar from Community Worship Center in Gardena with the K-Wave Scripture of the Day. Romans 12:2 says, "Do not conform to the pattern of this world, but be transformed by the renewing of your mind. Then you will be able to test and approve what God's will is, His good, pleasing, and perfect will." The Apostle Paul says not to conform to the world, but to be transformed. The word transformed is where we get the word metamorphosis from. The only way I can liken that is from a caterpillar to a butterfly. A caterpillar transforms into a butterfly, and it must go through the cocoon stage. Once it goes through the cocoon stage and it transforms into a butterfly, it can never go back to being a caterpillar. The same way God transforms our life by first renovating our mind. When our thinking changes, our direction changes. Then, and only then, will we recognize God's good and perfect will. Once again, that's Romans 12:2. And I'm Pastor Ruben Del Pilar. 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
5: August 31. How are we justified? Whatever gain I had, I counted as loss for the sake of Christ. For his sake, I have suffered the loss of all things, and count them as rubbish, in order that I may gain Christ and be found in him. Philippians chapter 3, verses 7 through 9. Life is so often about what we must do in order to gain entry or acceptance. What do I have to do to get into that school, to gain acceptance by that social circle, to reach executive status? By nature, humans therefore wonder the same thing about spiritual realities. What must I do to inherit eternal life? We often rely on our activities, attendance at church, prayer, Bible reading. We feel confident when we do them, and condemned when we don't. We see God's law as a ladder up which we climb to his acceptance of us. In the passage leading up to this verse, Paul has just rehearsed all the earthly gain in his life, both inherited and achieved, from his privileged birth to his elite education. The purity of his pedigree was never in question from the day of his birth. Paul essentially says, if these factors achieve acceptance with God, you can see I had them all. Did I dot all the spiritual I's and cross all the religious T's? Absolutely. Paul had once thought he was a spiritual millionaire. He had thought he was advancing in holiness. Then one day it all changed. In one journey from Jerusalem to Damascus, Paul came to realize he was spiritually bankrupt, that he wasn't even on the path of holiness. What gave Paul hope? On that same journey, he met the risen, crucified Jesus, and he grasped the doctrine of justification, that God declares the sinner to be righteous on the basis of his Son's finished work. Far from being a ladder, God's law is more like a mirror that shows us we're in the wrong and we can't put ourselves in the right. Like Paul, every advantage we previously considered a gain is now seen to be a loss, a failure. How can you know that Christ accepts you? Not because you come to him with a righteousness of your own. Rather, because your sin has been transferred to the account of Christ, who knew no sin but became sin for you, so that you might receive his perfect righteousness. You cannot add anything to being justified with God. You cannot subtract anything from being justified with God. Justification is full because God gives believers Christ's righteousness, and it is final because it depends solely on God's gift of his Son. Once you know you cannot lose your entry into eternal life, you are ready to give up everything else for the sake of the one who has gained you entry. Reputation, wealth, prominence, status, possessions. Whatever you once thought gain, you can joyfully now count loss. You are willing to lose your life for Christ, for you know that through Christ you have gained true life. What do you struggle to give up for Jesus? Let your justification be the engine of your wholehearted obedience.
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12: 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I'm John Fuller.
10: You know, John, Steve Farrar had so much wisdom to share in his almost 50 years of ministry. And as I've said before, I am so grateful that much of that wisdom was recorded in some form or fashion. Today, Steve will explain how each one of us can embrace God's purpose for our lives and live it out. And he'll close his message with some great advice specifically for teens and young adults. Let's get to it.
12: Okay, well, here's Steve Farrar speaking at Oak Cliff Bible Fellowship in Dallas on Focus on the Family with Jim Daly.
13: Well, as we begin, I'd like to ask you a question. And it's a very simple question, but it's a profound question in some senses. The question is, why are you here? When I ask the question, why are you here, what I'm really asking you is, why do you exist? Why are you alive? Why are you walking the earth now and not 300 years ago or 300 years in the future? Why are you alive? Why do you exist? Is that just the result of the Darwinian hypothesis of time and chance coming together and here you are? No. You're here for a reason. You're here for a purpose. Why am I here? Why do I exist? Is a question we ask throughout life. And in Psalm 139, David is going to answer the question, why am I here? The first 12 verses are about God. If you want to know why you're alive and why you exist, you don't start with yourself. You start with God. If you don't start with God, you'll never figure out why you're on the earth. You'll never figure out your purpose. You'll never figure out your meaning. So what does he say about God? Verse 1, he says, "Oh Lord, you have searched me and known me. You got me wired. You know everything about me. You know when I sit down. You know when I rise up. You understand my thought from afar." He says, "You scrutinize my path and my lying down. You're intimately acquainted with all my ways." So all your little quirks, all your little idiosyncrasies, so he knows all about them. And he's still for you and he still loves you. He's still on your team. He's not against you. This is amazing. Verse 4. "Even before there was a word in my tongue, behold, Lord, you know it all. Every word you'll ever utter for the rest of your life until the moment of you die. God already knows what you're going to say and the intonation with which you will say it. He knows it now. He knows all things." He goes on and he says, verse 5, "You've enclosed me behind and before." He says, "You've laid your hand on me. Such knowledge is too wonderful me. It is too high. I cannot attain to it. Where can I go from your spirit? Where can I flee from your presence? If I go to heaven, you're there. If I make my bed in Sheol, behold, you are there. If I take the wings of the dawn," what's the speed of light? 186,000 miles per second? That's moving. And then in 13, he answers the question, why do I exist? See, now you can deal with the question because you started with God. Verse 13, "You form my inward parts. You wove me in my mother's womb. I'll give thanks to you, for I'm fearfully and wonderfully made. Wonderful are your works. My soul knows it very well." He's not on an ego trip. He's just saying, God, you put me together. You formed my inward parts. You wove me. You put me together. Let me ask you something. Why are you tall? Why are you short? Why are you white or black or Hispanic or Asian? That's all up to God. That's all his doing. Why are you good with people? Some of you have an unbelievable gift with people. You love people and they love you. Where'd you get that gift? When he formed you and fashioned you in your mother's womb, he gave you that gift. He gave you gifts and he gave you skills. Why? Because he has a work for you to do. There's a purpose. There's a reason you're alive. Note the next verse here. He says, he's still back when he was in the womb, asking the question, why am I alive? Why do I exist? It's the central question of life. My frame or my bones were not hidden from you when I was made in secret and skillfully wrought in the depths of the earth.

skillfully wrought in the depths of the earth. Let me ask you a question. If your father had not have married your mother, would you be here? This is not a trick question. Let's say your father, that cheerleader from that other high school he had a crush on. You don't know anything about this. Well, let's say your father, when he was in high school, he had a crush on that cheerleader from another school. Let's say he married her. Would you be here? No, you wouldn't be here. But see, he didn't marry her. He married your mother. He said, what do you mean I wouldn't be here? Well, for you to get here, it took a particular sperm and it took a particular egg. And that cheerleader didn't have the egg. Your mother had the egg. But he didn't marry the cheerleader, he married your mother. Here you are. We're glad you're here. Have you ever thought about what it took to get you here? Have you? Do you realize that for thousands of years, God has been overseeing your family history? For thousands of years from day one. He's watched it. He's overseen everything. And if just once in that cycle, if just once in that multi-generational process, one sperm had to miss the right egg, just one time, you would not be here, but you're here. By the predetermined plan of Almighty God. That's why you're here. That's why you're alive. That's why you exist. That's why you're not a mistake. That's why it's not chance. It's from Almighty God. There's a reason you're alive. You know why you exist? Because God determined before the foundations of the world that you would exist. That's why. And if you don't believe that, note the next section of the verse. Your eyes have seen my unformed substance. This is amazing. And in your book, they were all written, the days that were ordained for me, when as yet there was not one of them. Staggering statement. What this is saying is, the reason you exist is that God willed that you would exist. And before the foundations of the world, and here's why you're here today. Before the foundations of the world, he determined the moment of your conception. He determined the moment of your birth. He's already determined the moment of your death. Did you know that? Hebrews says, it is appointed for a man once to die. The moment of your death has already been set. Now, how else can I encourage you? But that's kind of encouraging. You know why it's encouraging? You can't die until the work that God has for you to do, you can't die until it's done. He who began a good work in you will bring it to completion in Christ Jesus. You can't die. You cannot die until you've done the work that God has called you to do. They may rough you up. They may knock you around. They may talk about you behind your back, but you can't die. They can't kill you until your appointed time has come. So you can be bold and you can stand for Christ. It's amazing stuff. Now in Ephesians 2, the familiar words of 2:8. How is it that we exist spiritually? Well, you got to be born again, Jesus said. Well, how does that happen? Well, Ephesians 2:8 simply says this, for by grace, and this is so familiar to us, for by grace you've been saved through faith. And that not of yourselves, it's the gift of God, not as a result of works, that any man should boast. You can't do enough to earn salvation. For by grace you've been saved through faith. That not of yourselves, gift of God, not as a result of works. But you say, that not of yourselves. Well, what does that mean? That not of yourselves. You can't write enough checks to the Red Cross. You can't do enough good works to be saved. You can't save yourself. Jesus saves us by dying on the cross. His sacrifice paid for our sins. That's why we celebrated communion. We remember what Jesus did. So we don't save ourselves. He saved us. I can't do that. So grace isn't of myself. Salvation isn't of myself. For by grace you've been saved through faith. Is faith something we do, or is faith a gift of God?

0: It's a gift of God. He said, well, Steve, we got to exercise faith. That's exactly right. And that's how we come to know Christ. In faith, we ask Christ to come into our lives. But let me ask you something. Where did you get the faith to ask him to come into your life? He gave it to you. See, none of it is of yourself. It's all of him. Ephesians 2:1 is an interesting passage. A lot of people, a lot of Christians who believe the Bible have really don't believe Ephesians 2:1. So what do you mean? Well, it says, and you were dead in your trespasses and sins. Most Christians think that anybody can come to Christ at any time they want to. Many of you think that. That's not what it says. It says, and you were dead in your trespasses and sin. Imagine on a maybe Sunday afternoon, you're taking a ride out in the country. Kind of nice to get away. Two-lane road. It's just kind of calm and quiet. And you're driving out there, and you'll see an old church. And a lot of times, those old churches had cemeteries next to them. And you're driving by this little country church, and there's a little curve, and you're making the curve. And as you're looking there, you see the old cemetery, and suddenly you see a hand come right out of the ground. And you say to your husband, hey, slow down here. And then you pull off to the side. And then you see another hand break through the sod. And then you see a head come burrowing up. And there's some activity in this. An elbow. Another elbow. And this guy in this dark suit, it's kind of frayed because he's been down there a while. This guy pulls himself up out of the grave. He's got dirt clods all over him. He's kind of cleaning himself off. And he looks over and he sees you parked there. He goes, hey, can I get a ride into town? Now, that is absolutely ludicrous. Why is that ludicrous? I'll tell you why it's ludicrous. Dead men can't will to become alive. I've been dead 17 years. I'm getting sick and tired of it. I think I'll go into town and get a cappuccino. You don't do that. Dead men can't change their condition. This says, and you were dead in your trespasses and sins. Do you know why you know Christ? Do you know why you ask Christ to come into your life? Because he made you alive. He did for you what he did for Lazarus. He resurrected you. So let's get this straight. Why are we here? Why are we here? Well, why do I exist? Well, God gave you physical existence. He made you. He created you. Gave you gifts. Gave you abilities. And by the way, let me say something to you. Those gifts and abilities that God gave you in your mother's womb, he designed those in your life. He gave those to you because that's going to help you accomplish the work that he has for you to do. You need to pay attention to those gifts. You need to pay attention to those interests. Some of the angriest men I meet are men that are not working in an area of God-given strength. They're working in an area of weakness. They don't have an aptitude in that area. They don't have a strength in that area. So they hate to go to work. And when they're at work, they watch the clock and they're bored and they can't wait to get home. And then they get home, they're miserable because they got to get up in the morning and go back. There's no motivation. They're not good at it. What do you love to do? What are you interested in? You love to work with little kids? Then work with little kids. You want to be an architect? You want to be an architect. Are you good with languages and you're good in other cultures? Great, God will use you over there. You see, but he's hardwired us, and you pay attention to that. You don't ignore that. And when you're in an area and you're working in an area of God-given strength that he put in you when you were in your mother's womb and you're an adult, you can't believe you get to go to work. You can't believe they're paying you. You just can't believe it. Because you're loving it and you're good at it. Because that's what he intended you to do from the very beginning. You say, well, I might have to go back to school. Then go back to school. I might have to go to school at night. Go to school at night.
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0: Let's wrap this up. He formed you. He created you. He gave you gifts. He gave you abilities in your mother's womb. And then at some point, he brought you to Christ. So he gave you physical existence. Then he saved you and gave you spiritual life. And you're saved, and that's it. No. Because see, there's verse 10. And we got to pick up 8, 9, and 10 to get the context. For by grace you've been saved through faith, and that not of yourselves. It is the gift of God, not as a result of works that any man should boast. For, you see that connector? For we are his workmanship. Created, now catch this. Created in Christ Jesus for good works. Not good works to be saved. You're already saved. Created in Christ Jesus for good works. This is amazing. Which God prepared beforehand. Before you were ever born. See, that's the work that he has for you to do. That you might walk in them. You see, God really does have a purpose and a plan for your life. You're not a mistake. You're not an accident. You're not here by chance. It's not coincidence. The sovereign hand of God is over your life, and he's leading you. And he said, well, Steve, not everything's going my way, because that's part of the process of maturing you in Christ. Yeah. Well, I'm having hardship. I'm having difficulty. You know, well, okay, that's okay. That's normal in the Christian life. It has been granted to you. Philippians 1:29 says, it has been granted to you not only to believe in Christ, but to suffer for his sake. Yeah. Well, I don't want to suffer. Well, guess what? You're going to suffer. Oh, I don't want to take that class. Oh, you've already been signed up for that class. And it's too late to drop it. Acts 14:22. Through many tribulations, we must enter the kingdom of God. Not some, not a few, many. That's why you've got many. Well, I don't like this. Well, join the club. But see, he's going to use you. And if he's going to use you, you're going to have some pain in your life. Because if you've never had pain, then you've never suffered. And if you've never suffered, you've got nothing to say to anybody. And you can't help them. So that's why you're going through some hard things. But he'll get you through it. He'll take you through it. You see? Hey, there's a sign in every weight room in America. No pain. And that's true in the Christian life. Now think about this. He's got to work for you. He's given you physical life. He brought you to Christ. He gave you spiritual life. Why? Well, you're his workmanship. You don't need to be like her. And you don't need to be like him. You see? Different gifts, different abilities. There are no little people. There are no little places, Francis Schaeffer used to say. But he's got a work for you to do. Now, some of us over 40 wish we had paid attention 20 years ago to some good advice we got some from older folks. But we didn't. We had to learn the hard way. A couple years ago, I did a little book called How to Ruin Your Life by 30. And I was speaking for a week in chapel service, and the kids all had to be there, and they didn't want to be there at the first one. And half of them are bored, and they're not paying attention. So I got up, and I said, the first chapel service, I said, some of you are 18, some of you are 22. The average age in here is 20. The first 20 years of your life, your parents have made the significant decisions for you. Now, the next 20 years, you're making the significant decisions. All of them. So what I want to talk to you about this week is how you can ruin your life and be utterly miserable by the time you're 30. I want to talk to you about how you can get venereal disease. I want to talk to you about how you can get divorced and remarried. I want to talk to you about how you can become financially destitute. I want to talk about how you can utterly ruin your life in the next 20 years. Suddenly they're looking up. And all you have to do is ignore God's wisdom. That's all you have to do. Because he's given you everything you need. But if you want to go your own way, you can go your own way. Let me finish up by talking to the young people. Let me start with the guys. God's got a plan for your life. Let me tell you something. Let me tell you something what this culture needs. This culture needs some godly men. That's what it needs. A godly man can turn a culture. You say, well, I'm just a young guy. God loves young guys. And here's what you do. You give your life to Christ. You give your whole heart to Christ. You follow him. You know that verse, seek ye third the kingdom of God? Seek ye what?
2: First.
0: You put Christ first in your life. You put him first. And you know what he'll do? He'll bless your life. He'll bless your life. And then I'll tell you what else you do. You start looking for a woman to marry. To marry. You're looking for a wife. You're not looking for a Barbie doll. You're looking for a woman to go through life with who'll stand with you. Who's got some grit. Who's got some guts because it's tough. You need a strong one. So start looking for that kind of woman. So I got a girlfriend. Great. Good. How's her character? Her what? Her character. By the way, how's your character, man? I mean all these guys, these young guys, you know, strutting around. Man, I can bench press 575 pounds. Well, pin a rose on your nose. Hey, let me ask you something. How much can you bench press with your character? Can you fight off sexual temptation on the television in a lonely hotel room? Huh? Don't tell me how much you can bench press if you can't touch a remote. If you don't have the power of Christ to change that remote. You know what I'm talking about? That's what you need to be working on. And you're honest. You don't lie on your resume. So they won't hire me. Let me tell you something. You don't lie on your resume. Well, I didn't do well in college. Tell them you didn't do well in college. Say, I was an idiot in college. The guy hiring you was probably an idiot in college. He'll appreciate your honesty. But let me tell you something. Don't lie. You say, well, I won't get the job. Let me tell you something. The Lord Jesus will get you a job if you're a man of integrity. By the way, you and your girlfriend, keep your hands off her. You're not married to her. She's not yours. You want to be a man of God? You want God to bless your life? Then you seek sexual purity. So, well, we haven't done that. Well, then you start today. You're going to follow Christ. This is the will of God, that you abstain from sexual immorality. You don't excuse it. You don't rationalize it. Well, what do you mean? That's what I mean. You say, that's hard. You bet it's hard. And by the way, let me say something to you young ladies. Don't you act cheap. And I'll tell you something else. Don't you dress cheap. Some of you ladies need to cover up. I'll tell you what, I'm in churches all over America. I'm in churches all over America, and I am stunned at the women I see walking in and how they're dressed, and it's all they can do to keep themselves from falling out, if you get my drift. Don't do that. You don't need to dress like that. Number one, let me tell you something. If you know what that does to men, why would you dress like that? Secondly, if you don't know what that does to men, you need to know. It doesn't help them. You love Christ? Let me tell you, you love Jesus? Then don't you act cheap, because let me tell you something. You're not cheap. You're valuable. He bought you with a price. Therefore, you glorify God in your body. And you say, well, I can't find any guys, and if I don't dress... No, you know what? You dress stylishly and modestly. And let me tell you something. You say, well, there aren't any guys. Let me tell you something. You only need one guy. So you honor Christ, you follow Christ, and you trust the Lord at the right time. And then you find that guy, and you get married, then you have a bunch of kids, then you get all stressed out, and you get pains in your chest. It's great. And and you raise those kids, and you're trying to make ends meet. Oh, it's great. And you love each other, and you show your kids how to have a good marriage, and you go through, what does marriage vows say, better or worse, richer or poorer, sickness and health? Because see, when you're young, you think it's always going to be better. But guess what? It's going to get bad. It's going to get worse. It'll be good, and it's worse, and it's good again, and it's worse. It's rich, and it's poor, rich, sickness and health. See, when you're young, you don't even know you can get sick. You've never been sick. See, you get old, sickness is an issue. I mean, you get old, you get my age, you start breaking down. I got on an escalator the other day, and I pulled a hamstring. It's sad. Just breaking down. And you get, hey, you get married, and catch this, and you stay married. For life. You don't have to be famous. You don't have to make a lot of money. You just love Christ. You work hard. You love your family. You say, I'm not making a difference. You're making a huge difference. And he's using you. He's got a plan. He knows what he's doing. Let's trust him. Let's listen to him.
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8: God's goal is conforming us to Christ, and he will not be satisfied till you get there.
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8: Now there are three kinds of people who will hear this message today. Those who are in a trial. You, as you sit under the sound of my voice, are going through difficult trouble in life. A second group are those who are exiting a trial. You've broken free and finally you've gotten to breathe a sigh of relief. The third group are those who are about to enter into a trial. You just don't know it yet. So there is a word for everyone here, because it applies either you're in it, on your way out of it, or heading towards it. Some are or will be or have come out of physical trials. Something is wrong with the body and it won't go away. You feel bad. It affects your functioning at work. You've become more short-tempered with people because of how you feel. You're aggravated by the inconvenience or by the pain, or if it's a physical dilemma bad enough, you're afraid because of the trouble of physical debilitations. Trials can come in the color called emotional, where something plagues the mind and you cannot get rid of the trouble, something that happens that you cannot forget, something that goes on that is discouraging, and it occupies your mind and it is traumatic. Some can come by circumstances. A loved one who dies an untimely death. A child who creates havoc in any number of circumstances. It could be, along that line, familial, family. A wife who doesn't understand. A husband who is an evil person. A disappointment with efforts put forth to do the best you can at home. In any case, it is a trial because it is a circumstance that is causing you pain. Jesus said in John 16:33, in this life, you will have tribulation. Bank on it. James says, when you encounter various trials. So the issue is not if, but when. Please notice, however, his clarification in verse 2. Consider it all joy, my brethren, when you encounter various trials. Please don't misread this. Consider it all joy, my brethren, when you create various trials. Trials created are the temptation he begins to speak of in verse 13, when a man is tempted to do evil. He is talking now about trials you encounter. You just run into them because you're living. So if you're going through a tough time, don't be surprised. If life is crashing in on you at this moment, don't be shocked. It comes with this thing called life. That leads to a second point that is critical. The reason for trials. He gives the reality of trials. You can't avoid them. But now he wants to discuss the reason for them, beginning in verse 3. Knowing. The Greek word knowing is from the word gnosko, and that carries the concept of knowledge via experience. Knowing. Knowing. Why is this critical? Because if you face a trial and don't know, if you can't connect the right set of data with the experience that you're going through, the trial will control you rather than you controlling the trial. The problem is not that many people in this room are undergoing trials. That's not the problem, because everybody undergoes trials. The problem is that many who undergo trials don't know. They do not know how to connect spiritual knowledge with unavoidable circumstances in life. Trials are the launching pad for your next level of spiritual growth. Trials are the launching pad for your next level of spiritual growth. He says three things about the reason for trials. Number one, you are to know that your faith is being tested. He says in verse 3, knowing that the testing of your faith. Whenever you are going through a circumstance, God is putting your faith on the witness stand to testify. Let me say that again. Whenever you go through a trial, because remember, God could have stopped that trial from getting to you. He could have blocked it like he blocks a lot of trials we won't even know we even had till we get to heaven. If God let everything that could come at us, we would be screaming 24 hours a day. Because Satan has always got something he wants to do to disrupt our lives. So if God let it through, he let it through with a purpose. If he let it slip through his fingers, so to speak, nothing slips through, but if he let it get by, he knew something that he wants you to know, and that is he wants to put your faith on a witness stand. A trial is designed to go beyond saying amen. A trial is designed to go beyond saying, that was a good sermon, Pastor. A trial is designed to go beyond feeling good on Sunday morning. It is time to testify. And what he does is he puts what you believe to the test by allowing a circumstance to get through the line of scrimmage to your life. Or as David says in Psalm 17:3, trials are designed to test the heart so that it can be revealed what is there. God, through trial, will identify weaknesses in order to develop faith and make it stronger. To remove impurities, trials are designed to bring you to the point where your faith stands the test no matter how hot the fire. Look with me, just turn over a couple of pages to 1 Peter chapter 1, where he says a similar thing. He says in verse 6, in this you greatly rejoice, even though now for a little while, if necessary, you will be distressed by various trials. Same concept. The proof of your faith being more precious than gold, which is perishable, even though tested by fire, may be found to result in praise and glory and honor at the revelation of Jesus Christ. The proving of your faith. The test will not end till the faith has been proven, until you exercise your faith. That means apply what you know about God as revealed in his word to the trial that you are going through. God is after developing you through testing. And that is why Job says in Job 13:15, though he slay me, yet will I trust him. As his faith was being tested, his faith came through as fire. He didn't walk out on God, blame God. Trials hurt, but trials hurt as part of a test. Okay? The second reason is to expand your endurance. Notice verse 3, knowing that the testing of your faith produces endurance. This word endurance is from two Greek words that means remain under, to remain under. It means to be able to endure or handle the trial until its purpose has been complete. Now, I got this firsthand here since I came back on vacation, and I decided I'm going to start getting up early in the morning and going to the gym. Well, I started my weightlifting program. And I started with the curls, and I started with the presses, you know, and I started with all this. 24 hours later, I was in a trial. I couldn't walk. My wife had to button my shirts. So I was in a mess, and I was in agonizing pain. Why? Because I had pressed upon me weights that I had not been used to. And guess what? And the weights, which were designed to help me, were causing me more pain. But through the encouragement of the one working with me, I went back and I had to lift more weight. And I struggled as I felt the pain. And then he told me, he said, keep pressing on. Endure, because as you work your way through it, this pain will subside and the process of physical development will occur. But if you quit, whenever you decide to start again, you got to go through this whole routine one more time. In the trials of life, God puts weights on you. And he says, don't quit, keep pumping. But when you pump the weights, it may produce more pain. But keep on pumping and don't quit, because if you do, you're going to see muscle where flab had been. You're going to see spiritual development where weakness had occurred. He says, keep going. Let your faith keep going. Trust him when it doesn't look like trusting him makes sense. Stay with him when you want to quit. He says it's like weight. It produces resistance, but it's designed for growth. Like a kite that soars high. It only does so on a windy day. God allows the wind to blow in the spiritual lives of his children that they might soar higher in their spiritual lives, that they might grow to the next level of spiritual growth.
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8: What should your response be to trial? Let me give you three things you should do if you're going through a trial or when you go through one. Here are the three things you should do with regard to trials. I'm telling you, this is the quickest way to get out, is to do these three things. Number one, verse two, count it all joy. Instead of bickering, complaining, whining, crying, seeking revenge, getting back, because now you know that God is up to something, count it all joy. Now, don't misinterpret that. He does not mean to feel good about the pain of your problem. That's not what it means. He says, count, not feel. Evaluate your trials from the standpoint of joy. Now, what does that mean? That means say to yourself, self, God is up to something here. God, I do not know what you're up to, but you let this trial come into my life, so you are obviously up to something. So I'm going to praise your name, not for the trial, but for what you're up to. That's what it means to count it all joy. Because you know that God is up to something, your first response should be to count it all joy. Your outlook determines your outcome. Your attitude will determine your action. It is not about feeling, it's about counting. A decision of the will. Now what happens when you don't count it all joy? You lose the provision of grace. And grace is God's supply to take you through anything he gives you. He giveth more grace. So you nullify grace when you don't count it as joy. So if you're going through a trial, then you can make a decision, no matter how you feel, to say, I decide to be joyful about what God is doing. Second thing you must do, go to God and ask him for wisdom. Ask for help. What are you asking him? To get you out? Because perseverance doesn't mean it's necessarily time to get out. You're asking him, here's the key, for wisdom. If any man lacks wisdom, let him ask of God. What is wisdom? You're going through a trial, and yet you're supposed to count it joy. That's a paradox. That's a contradiction. How can I count joy what I'm going through? Make sense of this for me. Make sense of this for me. Doesn't mean it's going to take you out. It doesn't mean you're even going to know why you're going through it. But show me how I am to respond to get the most out of what you're doing right now. That's your prayer. Show me how to respond to get the most out of what you're doing for me right now. The Bible says in 2 Peter 2:9, God is bigger than your trials. Listen, 1 Corinthians 10:13 says that no temptation has overtaken you, but such as is common to man. So anything that you face, you're not the only one that's ever faced it. You're not the only one that will face it. And that's why fellowship is so important, because you hook up with other people who have faced it and seen God bring them through, so that you know there's hope for you too. That's why you can't be a lone ranger Christian. There is commonality. You haven't been singled out. God is not picking on you. Why is this happening to me? Well, this happened to a bunch of other people that God had to teach the same thing with that he's teaching you too. So pray for wisdom. But how do you pray? Listen closely. He says, God will give it to you freely. He just would love to tell you what he wants you to learn. But let him ask in faith without doubting. For the one who doubts is like the surf of the sea, driven and tossed by the wind. For let not that man think he will receive anything from the Lord. Okay? He talks about the double-minded person. This is a split personality Christian. This Christian is unstable and perplexed. See, faith says yes, unbelief says no, doubt says yes and no. This is a Christian who wants to go two ways at one time. They want to do it their way and still want God to do it his way. They want some of God and some of them. They want to see what God wants, but then they want to see what they want. They have a split personality, and God says, I'm not going to compromise what I'm going to do in your life. I got to have the whole thing, so give me the whole ball of wax. Turn it all over to me. God, you must show me what you're up to in my life. It's all in your hands. Give it all to me. If you're going to come to me, then bring it all to me. And you only do what I tell you to do, what you're supposed to do, what I reveal to you to do, but you bring it all to me and stop half-stepping with this stuff. Many times believers come for counseling talking about pray for me. And after you pray for them and tell them what God wants them to do, they still go out and do what they want to do. God says, you will not receive anything from me. And that's why you're not getting any answers to prayers. That's not why you're getting any solutions. Did you know that that mate that you want to leave may be God's test in your life to take you to the next spiritual level? And you just think, I don't want to be married anymore. Did you know that? That may be God's purpose for you, and he will keep you miserable, and every other mate you find will be as messed up as the mate you left, because you never passed the test of what he was trying to teach you in the first place. See, because if God is against you, you can't find the right person. And then he says, praise. But let the brother of humble circumstance glory in his high position, and let the rich man glory in his humiliation, because like flowering grass, he will pass away. For the sun rises, and it's a scorching wind, and withers the grass, and flower falls off, and the beauty of its appearance is destroyed. So too the rich man, in the midst of his pursuits, will fade away. Very quickly, He says, give glory to God in the midst of your trial. He gives two trials. A poor man that doesn't have money, got some of them here. And the rich man who's running to something money can't get him out of. We got some of them here. Poor people who don't have money, he says, glory in your position in Christ. Rich people, you get sick and money can't buy that cancer out of you. Money can't buy that wayward child back home. Money can't buy that. It says, glory in your humiliation. If you run out of money, give glory to God. Lord, right now I've run out of money, but I want to thank you. I have my health. I want to thank you that you've taken care of me. I want to thank you that you supplied my needs. I want to thank you there's food on my table. I want to thank you there's clothes on my back. In my poverty, I want to praise you. And then if you have a little money, but you got something money can't buy, Lord, I want to glorify you. I want to glorify you that money can't buy me out of this so that I won't pull out MasterCard, Visa, or American Express. I'm going to run to Jesus Christ and ask him to do it. In other words, whether you're poor or rich, when life crashes in, give glory to God, because God allows trials to force us back to him. Because when you get money, then you pay cash, you don't pray. That's what he's saying. He's saying it is to remind you of your humanity, and you can do nothing without me. He closes with this verse, verse 12. Blessed, oh, this is a good verse, is a man who perseveres under trial, for once he has been approved, he will receive the crown of life, which the Lord has promised to those who love him. This is the reward of trials. He says the reward of trials, victory. When the trial has been finished and the lesson has been learned, then approval will be given. Passed. And when you pass, you can graduate. When you graduate, what? You go across the stage, you get a diploma, and there's a cap on your head. He calls the cap in verse 12 the crown of life. God puts a cap, a graduation cap. He passed elementary school. He graduates to junior high. Yeah, more tests. He passed junior high. He graduates to high. Yeah, but more tests. He graduates from high. He goes to college. More tests. He graduates from college. He goes to the workplace. More tests. But he will graduate you from that trial. It took Abraham 25 years to graduate to become the father of all nations when he offered up Isaac. It took Moses 85 years to graduate to lead the children of Israel. I don't know how long it's going to take you. You have a lot to say about that, but how you take the test. I do know this. When you graduate, he will say pass, and your fondest dreams will come true, your greatest desires. Some of you single ladies are looking for a husband. God is waiting for you to pass the test. When you pass, then he's going to show up. Long as you fussing and fighting and complaining, you'll be alone. Many of you want a career move. God is saying, I'm going to keep letting them skip you till you pass my test. Then I'll let you pass their test. God will continue to do it until you pass the test.
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3: 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Sharing life, delivering truth, giving hope. How's your day going so far? That's one of those questions they ask at my favorite coffee shop. And Like this morning, I didn't have an answer. I mean, I guess I could have said, I woke up, so there's that. In other words, I had only been up for about an hour. So how do I answer, how's your day going so far? Ask me again when I stop in after I'm done here. Hey, it's Brian in for Bob Shaw. And though growing old is inevitable, growing up is optional. We all remember the little jingle, I don't want to grow up, I'm a Toys R Us kid. The Bible says to have a childlike faith, but that doesn't mean we should be childish. Pastor Skip Heitzig talks more about this at 6:30. And speaking of Bob Shaw, we'll hear some encouragement from him in a moment, too.
11: 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Books, Bibles, and gifts that inspire.
12: Noah had one. Abraham had one, David had one, and Jesus said He was establishing a new one. So what's a covenant? I'm Bob Shaw, and this is Faith Fuel. You could say a covenant is a promise, but that's really only half of it. A covenant is a binding relationship established with commitments and promises. Once you understand that, you start to see how much of the Bible is connected. After the flood, God made a covenant with Noah. With Abraham, He promised descendants, land, and a blessing that would eventually reach the nations. At Mount Sinai, God established Israel as His covenant people. And with David, He promised a royal line. These covenants span generations, but they're all moving the biblical story forward. Then we get to Jeremiah 31. Hundreds of years before Jesus was born, God said, "The days are coming when I will make a new covenant." God said He would write His law on their hearts. He would be their God, and He would forgive their sins. Now jump ahead to the night before Jesus went to the cross. Jesus takes the cup and says, "This cup is the new covenant in My blood." There it is. That new covenant Jeremiah had written about centuries earlier was being established through Jesus. This is even tied to what we call the two major sections of our Bible. The word testament is another way of talking about a covenant. So Old Testament and New Testament come from the Old Covenant and the New Covenant. Even the way our Bible is divided points us to this covenant story. And when you follow these covenants through Scripture, you keep seeing God's faithfulness. But as Depeche Mode said, people are people. We haven't always returned that faithfulness. Israel broke covenant, and none of us is exactly batting 1,000 either. But our failure didn't stop God from carrying out what He had promised. Through Jesus, our relationship with God rests on something far more secure than our ability to get everything right. It rests on what Jesus has done. So when you come across a covenant in Scripture, you're seeing part of a much bigger story. God making commitments, keeping His word, and ultimately bringing His plan of redemption to its fulfillment in Jesus. Father, thank You for Your faithfulness throughout Scripture. Thank You for the new covenant and for what Jesus has done to bring us into relationship with You. Help us put our confidence in what You've done rather than our ability to get everything right. In Jesus' name, amen. The next time you run across the word covenant in your Bible, you'll know you're looking at another piece of the story that leads us to Jesus. If Faith Fuel is helping you connect some of those dots in Scripture, follow along. We've got plenty more to talk about. I'm Bob Shaw. Peace and joy.
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16: In verse 37, this woman was a widow of about 84 years who did not depart from the temple but served God with fastings and prayers night and day. Now, that means one of two things. Number one, it means she was 84 years old. Or number two, it means she has been a widow since her husband's death for 84 years. Now, if that's the case, if you lean to number two, that means she's a lot older than 84. If the maritable age for most girls at that time was age 13 or 14, and she was married 7 years, and then she's a widow for 84, she's 104 or 105 at least. And so most modern translations will just give her the age of 84 years old. So either way, you want to slice it, she was of a great age. How old are you? A great age. Well, how old is that? It's a great age. It's just a very nice thing. It's a venerable age. And I appreciate this. I appreciate those kind of generalities about age. The older I get, somebody said, the great thing about being this old is there's not much peer pressure. Because you don't have many peers. There are perks. You know, I asked you to raise your hand a minute ago. There are perks to age. I found this. Maybe some of you will appreciate the perks of being over 50. You ready? Number one, kidnappers are not very interested in you. Number two, in a hostage situation, you are likely to be released first. Number three, people call at 9 p.m. and ask, did I wake you? Number four, there's nothing left to learn the hard way. Number five, you eat dinner at 4 p.m. Number six, you enjoy hearing about other people's operations. Number seven, you have a party and the neighbors don't even realize it. Number eight, you quit trying to hold your stomach in no matter who walks into the room. Number nine, you sing along with elevator music. And number 10, your secrets are safe with your friends because they can't remember them either. All the funny business aside, the great point I want to make is that age should never be a barrier to service. You are never too old to be used by God in a very strategic and profitable way. No matter how old you are, you can begin a new walk with God. You can begin a fresh adventure with Him. And there are so many examples of people God used at a great age. Abraham and Sarah were told to start a new life when he was 75. He was 100 and she was 90 when they had Isaac. Oof. Moses was 80 years old when he was called to be Israel's deliverer. Caleb was 85 years old when he wanted a whole new adventure. Right? Give me this mountain. Simeon was old as well in this chapter. The apostle John wrote the book of Revelation at the ripe young age of about 99. Then there are other examples like the playwright George Bernard Shaw, the Irish playwright, 94 years old when one of his plays was first produced. Benjamin Franklin, framer of the Constitution, when he was 81 years of age. I just want to say as a pastor that we need older saints active and involved. We need, this church needs, let me give you a few reasons why we need you. Number one, your experience. You've got mileage. You've lived out so many experiences that we can glean from. Job chapter 12 says, wisdom is with the aged men, and with length of days comes understanding. So you have experience. The second thing you have is you have stability. Because you have lived so many experiences, not much rocks your boat. You're stable. Psalmist wrote in Psalm 37, I was young and now I am old, and I've never seen the righteous forsaken or God's people begging bread. That's stability. You have experience, you have stability, And then the third thing you have, probably, is you have time. You have time. The responsibilities of raising kids are largely over. And the Bible says concerning those who are aged in Psalm 92, they shall still bear fruit even in old age. So Anna, she was spiritual and she was venerable. Third, she was single. Luke points that out. She had been a widow after 7 years of marriage, and she never got remarried. 7 years of a relationship with her husband. I'm guessing he died for whatever reason in a battle of a disease, leaving her bereft, and she never got remarried. Now, it's funny, you know, at my age and friends my age, we discuss this. You know, if your spouse died, would you remarry? And, you know, the answers are sometimes hilarious. One of my friend's wives, we were talking, and she said, if I died, he'd be remarried in 6 months. And he was listening. He said, no, I wouldn't take that long. And I had to say, listen, it took us so long to work on our marriage to get it this good.

And I had to say, listen, it took us so long to work on our marriage to get it this good. I just don't have that kind of energy to put in or the effort. I don't have that kind of fight left in me. Let me just say something about singleness. Singleness can be a gift. I want you to think of singleness a little bit differently. Now, I know some of you are single and you're going, I don't feel that. In Matthew chapter 19, I'll just jog your memory. Remember Jesus talks about marriage and divorce. And if you ever divorce your wife for any other reason, then the biblical reason, you're going to commit adultery. And the disciples hear what Jesus says in his teaching about marriage and divorce. And they say, if that's the case, it's better to never get married. And Jesus said this, all cannot accept this saying, but only those to whom it has been given. And that's a very, very important word. Given is a word that means to bestow a gift to one's advantage. In other words, being single can be a gift and a calling from God. And I know some of you are hearing that and you're going, oh, God, please don't give me that calling. Send me to the deepest, darkest jungles of Borneo, but don't give me that calling. If that's how you feel, you probably aren't called. Because I think being single like Anna, it takes a gift from God, and you know if you have that gift. Now, why is it called a gift? Why would Jesus use that terminology? Well, Paul uses it as well. I'm not going to get into the weeds with this, but there are some advantages to being single. You can be more flexible. You can be more mobile. You have freer schedules. You have fewer, I hate to use the word, distractions. And the only reason I use the word is because that's sort of what is in Paul's mind. He writes in 1 Corinthians chapter 7, an unmarried man can spend his time doing the Lord's work and thinking how to please him. But a married man can't do that so well. He has to think about his earthly responsibilities and how to please his wife. Now, marriage is wonderful, and God did say it is not good that man should be alone. But as wonderful as it is, it's an adjustment. There are different temperaments and habits, and there's baggage, different backgrounds, conflict that comes. If you're married, I want you to start looking at single people differently than you have been. If you're single, I want you to look at your position as different as well. You see, married people see single people and they think, I've got to be the Holy Spirit's helper and find a mate for that person. Not really. You don't need to do that. God's pretty capable without you. And number two, if you're single, why not see it as, even if it's for a time, advantageous? God could use you in incredible ways. Here's some examples. Daniel was the third ruler of the Babylonian Empire, at that time ruling the world. He was a counselor to King Nebuchadnezzar and others after him, did all of that while he was single. Elijah the prophet stood before kings and for God against the idolatry of Israel, and it is believed he was single. John the Baptist, forerunner of Jesus Christ, about whom Jesus said he's the greatest man who ever lived, ever born. He was single. Paul the apostle, the great missionary of the early church, church planner, Bible teacher, single. And finally, Jesus Christ, Son of God, Savior of the world, about whom all of history points. Single. H.L. Mencken wrote this, it is impossible to believe that the same God who permitted his own son to die a bachelor regards celibacy as wrong. So, Anna, she's spiritual, she's venerable, she was single. Let me give you a fourth character trait. She was faithful. She was faithful. Notice what it says. There was one, Anna, a prophetess, the daughter of Phanuel, the tribe of Asher. She was of great age and lived with a husband 7 years from her virginity. This woman was a widow of about 84 years who...

0: Here's the description, who did not depart from the temple, but served God with fastings and prayers night and day.
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0: Apparently, she lived in the temple courtyard somewhere. That's how most Bible commentators and scholars read this. That she probably had an apartment in the temple complex. There were priests and there were musicians who would come and they would serve in the temple complex. In fact, you may know that the priesthood had 24 different groups or courses of priests who served for 2 weeks straight at a time, and it would rotate through, and there were apartments around the temple area that they would stay in during that time. And it would seem that Anna occupied one of these apartments. In fact, I found in 1 Chronicles chapter 9, there were musicians in David's time who did this. It says, these musicians stayed in the rooms of the temple and were exempt from other duties because they were responsible for the work day and night. So it would seem, though I can't prove it, that she lived somewhere in the temple. She'd get up, she'd go out in the courtyard, greet people, do her thing, pray, fast, etc. Another way to look at this is simply that she was constantly at worship. Or let's put it this way, she never missed a service. She was a regular at church. She never missed a service. She is a 24/7 workaholic for the Lord. Let me rephrase that. She's a 24/7 worshipaholic for the Lord. Always available to God, always available to God's people. You know, throughout the week, I'll meet people in the community. They go, hey, Pastor Skip, you're from, you know, now Calvary. You're right, right. I listen to you all the time. I watch you on whatever. I love meeting people around the community. So I naturally ask them, you know what I'm going to ask them. So where do you go to church? Oh, well, my wife, we tried, it didn't work, and they've given up. You have no right to give up on the church that Jesus said he came to build. Jesus didn't give up on the church. He didn't give up on it. It's the only thing he said he would build. It's the only thing he said he came to inaugurate, institute, make right, make happen, to represent him. I love this about Anna. She just was faithful. She's a regular. She's always there. You can count on her. I found that many Christians have convictions about a lot of things, but not church. Not good ones about church. Usually their only conviction is, doesn't matter. Doesn't matter. They have convictions about the Bible. It's God's word. They have convictions about Jesus Christ. That's God's son. They have convictions about the second coming. He's coming back. Sooner the better. But they have no good, healthy conviction about coming to church. That needs to change. The psalmist said, one thing I have desired of the Lord, that will I seek after, that I may dwell in the house of the Lord, all the days of my life. Behold the beauty of the Lord. Inquire in his temple. That's church, y'all. I'm committed. That's what he is saying. I'm committed. She was faithful. She's spiritual, venerable, single, faithful. Finally, last character trait, she's vocal. She's vocal. Verse 38. And coming in, watch this, at that instant, she gave thanks to the Lord and she spoke. That's vocal. She spoke of him to all who looked for redemption in Jerusalem. Now, something is happening that when she comes in, it's like perfect timing. Perfect timing. So go back with me to verse 22, just so you get the picture. Verse 22 of the same chapter. It says, when the days of her purification, that is Mary's purification, when the days of her purification, according to the law of Moses, were completed, they brought him, Jesus, to Jerusalem to present him to the Lord. After a male child was born, the mother of that male child was ceremonially unclean for 40 days. After 40 days, they were to appear in the tabernacle or the temple. They were to bring an offering of a lamb and a dove, or if they were poor, two doves or two pigeons. You don't make much money. You can't afford the lamb and a dove, two doves or two pigeons. So days of purification, according to the law of Moses, are completed. They brought him to Jerusalem to present him or dedicate him to the Lord. As it is written in the law of the Lord, every male child who opens the womb shall be called holy to the Lord and to offer a sacrifice according to what is said in the law of the Lord, a pair of turtle doves or two young pigeons. So evidently that indicates Joseph and Mary were on the poorer side of the scale, and so they're bringing what they could. They have walked 5-6 miles from Bethlehem. They're in the temple. Simeon, the old guy that we didn't read about, but you know about him, spots Joseph and Mary, holds baby Jesus up to give a prayer of dedication, and says, Lord, you are letting your servant depart in peace according to your word, for my eyes have seen your salvation, which you have prepared before the face of all peoples, a light to bring revelation to the Gentiles and the glory of your people Israel. Then, holding the baby, Simeon turns to Joseph and Mary, who are like blown away that he just said that, and said, this child will be a sign for the fall and the rising of many in Israel, and a sign which will be spoken against. And then he said, and a sword will pierce your own soul also, that the thoughts of many hearts may be revealed. That just what happened. That encounter just happened with Simeon. And coming in at that instant, right then, she goes over to this couple where Simeon is. She's heard that prophecy, heard the commotion. It says she gave thanks to the Lord. So Simeon said what he said. Then she shows up. Why Simeon and her? Why two? Because by the mouth of how many witnesses? Two witnesses, every word will be established. So she witnesses it, and she gets very vocal. She's vocal in two directions, toward God and to people. First of all, to God, she starts thanking God. Can you just picture it? Can you hear it? She's heard what Simeon says. She looks down and sees that baby and says, thank you, God. Thank you, God. Thank you, God. She's so, so excited. She has waited for so many years, like Simeon, and hopeful that she would see the Messiah. Hey, let me just throw something in here. You love the Lord. You praise him. You're thankful to him. Vocalize that. Turn up the volume. Use your voice. Give voice to your thanksgiving. Listen, don't be a pew potato. Pew potato is the church equivalent of a couch potato. Vocalize. Be thankful. Let it be known that you're thankful. I remember when I first said, praise God, it felt so weird. It felt so alien. I didn't want to say that. I heard other people say it. I'm not that kind of person. First time I ever said it and I meant it, it felt so good to be vocally, verbally thankful. And I found this, you should know about 2024 Harvard study. Thankful people, particularly older adults, tend to live longer. I like that. Thankful people, particularly older adults, tend to live longer. High gratitude levels are associated with a 9% lower risk of all-cause mortality over 4 years. Gratitude acts as a protective factor against cardiovascular disease, reducing stress, and improving sleep. Thank you, thank you, thank you. That's probably what she's going after at this point. But notice that she's not just vocal toward God, but she's telling people stuff. It says, and she spoke of him to all who look for redemption in Jerusalem. She didn't just pray. She didn't just praise. She proclaimed. Herbert Lockyer, I mentioned him at the beginning of our study, says, Anna was the first missionary in the New Testament. Everybody who came into the temple, you wouldn't believe what I just saw the other day. And she testified, spoke, witnessed, shared about what she had seen. So, Anna shows how to get old the right way. If you and I are getting to a great age, you want to be like this. This is a model of aging well. This is a person who is aging without the bitterness that so often comes with age. Here's a woman full of hope. She moves throughout the temple. She's available to God. She is well adjusted. She's engaged in Israel's worship life. All of that to say this, growing old is inevitable. Growing up is optional. She was growing old, but she has grown up in the Lord. And she has reached a beautiful, beautiful stature and place, maturing with grace.
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1: 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Get that, amigos? It's Brian Perez, and we've got Pastor Brian Broderson on at 7. He'll remind us the church is not just something we go to on Sunday mornings and then leave as soon as the last song starts. Stick around. Enjoy the people. Make new friends. Go to lunch with someone. And not just on Sundays. What if these were the people we called on during the week, too? We ought to make every effort to have deep personal friendships with everyone. Now, maybe some people aren't safe to be around. I get that. Or maybe you're an introvert or just painfully shy. I especially get that. But we'll hear why fellowship is so important after we check news and weather.
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1: Just about 7 o'clock at K-Wave, here's what's happening. A U.S. attack on Iran's Larak Island missile launchers killed two people and injured others. The reported casualties followed U.S. strikes on two Iranian launchers on the small island near the Strait of Hormuz. A U.S. official said forces had attacked Larak Island after Islamic Revolutionary Guard Corps forces were observed preparing to launch rockets with sea mines into the strait. A torrential downpour transformed a quiet creek into a deadly raging river at the Grand Canyon, creating a nightmare for tourists, and the danger is far from over. ABC 7 says rain and thunderstorms are possible today following a major flash flood that left one person dead and about 15 others missing or unaccounted for. Authorities are investigating after a homeless man was fatally struck by three vehicles as he crossed a street in Watts. The man was struck last night in the 1400 block of Imperial Highway. The pedestrian was pronounced dead at the scene. Police say two of the vehicles fled the scene, but one driver stayed and was cooperating. And a 64-year-old L.A. County woman who worked as a longtime signature collector for ballot initiatives is expected to be sentenced today for paying homeless people on Skid Row to vote. Brenda Lee Brown Armstrong of Marina Del Rey pleaded guilty in June to one count of paying another person to register to vote. Prosecutors say she paid homeless people between $2 and $3 to register to vote. She faces up to 5 years behind bars. 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Don't put it off any longer. Call Phil Liberatore now at 877-6-SOLVER. K-Wave weather, partly to mostly sunny skies, windy here and there with highs in the 80s, mid-90s in the Inland Empire. Currently it is 67 in Pasadena, 68 in Riverside, and 71 at the K-Wave building on the campus of Calvary Chapel, Costa Mesa. 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
1: We're not to think of our Christian life or faith only in individualistic terms. We need to think of being together in this fellowship with one another. And if we do this the way God intended it, we're going to experience deep fellowship that can't really be known on a human level outside of this.
0: Today on Back to Basics, Pastor Brian begins his study in the book of Philippians. Join us as Pastor Brian begins this series with his teaching on Philippians chapter 1, verses 1 through 7, in a message titled, The Fellowship of the Gospel. And now, here's Pastor Brian.
1: Today we begin a teaching series through this letter of Paul to the church in Philippi. The theme for our series is the fellowship of the gospel. So today this is the title of the message, but this will be the theme as we go through the whole letter to the epistles. We're going to end up always kind of tying things back to the theme of the fellowship of the gospel. And we do that because the gospel is the central message that the life of the church revolves around. So all of our lives as God's people, our lives revolve around the gospel. The gospel, of course, we're talking about the good news concerning Jesus Christ, who he is, what he's done, and what he will yet do. Paul and the Philippians shared this deep communion in the gospel. And that deep communion is the communion that every believer in every congregation should also share. So, our experiences together in following and serving Christ will bind us in the deepest fellowship that can be humanly known. But if we let them, and we're going to talk about this today, but, you know, we have to understand that we're in a fellowship and we're not to isolate ourselves. And we're not to think of our Christian life or faith only in individualistic terms. If we think of it like that, we're thinking of it incorrectly. We need to think of being together in this fellowship with one another. And as I said, if we understand this and if we do this the way God intended it, we're going to experience deep fellowship that can't really be known on a human level outside of this. You know, Cheryl and I were talking this morning about just thinking about that, just that word, you know, the fellowship of the gospel, and thinking about how all of these amazing, wonderful relationships that we have together as a couple, you know, we're coming, this year is going to be our 40th wedding anniversary. And I know that's hard to believe. You think, what, did you guys get married when you were like 5 years old or what? You know, because we look so young. Well, at least Cheryl looks young. But, you know, over 40 years of life together, and we think of all of the deep, deep relationships that we have with people here in this church. She's literally been connected to her entire life, and I've been connected to the majority of my life now. And beyond, places all around the world. But I just think of this deep thing that we have. It's so beautiful. And that's what God intends. And that is what I'm praying for, that as we go through this time of studying this letter together, that our fellowship in the gospel will grow deeper and deeper. So that's what we're aiming for as we walk through this series of studies through Philippians. Now, as we move on, I want to talk about three things really quickly. I want to give us a little bit of background on the church, not much because we read about it there. But I want to talk a little bit about the city of Philippi, because It's important to know the background to the letters and even the background in regard to sometimes geography, sometimes the culture, the customs and things like that, because some of what the writers will write about is connected to things that were happening in that place. For example, Paul is going to talk about citizenship to the Philippians. And the interesting thing is that the Philippians were Roman citizens. Now, unlike most of the other nations that were under Roman dominion, Philippi became a Roman colony. And so that gave people citizenship. And so when Paul uses the term citizenship here, writing to the Philippians, they get it. They totally get it because, oh, yeah, so he says your citizenship is in heaven. They understand like, oh, yeah, we know what that citizenship thing is about. So we're going to talk about the city just for a second. And then also we want to talk about the occasion of the epistle. Why did Paul write this epistle? So really quickly, first of all, the church, we don't need to say much about that because we learn from our reading that the church was birthed out of a vision that Paul had of a man in Macedonia calling them to come over and help. And now, just one thing to note about that, or maybe two things. Macedonia was located in Greece, what we know today as Greece. And that would have been in what we know today as Europe. So here's the significance. Up until this point, the gospel had not advanced that far west yet. The farthest west the gospel had gone would have been to the western end of what we know today as Turkey. But now, with this vision of this Macedonian man, the gospel is now going to cross the Aegean Sea and is going to land on the shores of what, like I said, back then it wasn't called Europe, but what we know today is Europe. So that's when the gospel first came into that region. And we saw when they arrived, Paul had had a vision of a man. There were no men, but they met those women. And then through the various circumstances, the church was established there. Now, with the city of Philippi, the city was named by Philip of Macedon. Philip of Macedon was the father of Alexander the Great. And it was named by Philip, but it was made a Roman colony by Caesar Augustus. We are told that the settlers that were planted there by Augustus were mainly Italians, and they were military men, a high-ranking military who had been discharged, and now they were placed there by Augustus. And there was also there a large portion of Grecian Macedonians. So in its social setup, Philippi was like a little, well, as a colony, it would have been like a little Rome. That's what a colony was. A colony was like a place where you just took all of the values and the governmental structure and the culture and the society of Rome, and you just put it in another geographical location. So Philippi was, in a sense, it was a little Rome. The official language of Philippi was Latin. So as far as all of, you know, the government language and so forth was Latin, but the everyday tongue was Greek. The Jewish population was minimal, and this is how we know that. We know that because there was no synagogue in Philippi. Now, when you follow Paul's earlier missions all throughout Asia Minor, you find that Paul generally goes into a synagogue, and that's his first place of connection, and that's where he begins his ministry among the Jews in the synagogue. Now, when it comes to Philippi, there is no synagogue. You had to have 10 Jewish men in the city to have a synagogue. So evidently, there weren't even 10 Jewish men in the city of Philippi. Now, if there wasn't a synagogue, then Jews in the city would look for a place to meet, and oftentimes they would try to meet by a river. And so that's exactly what we find here. that there apparently is no synagogue. Paul goes down to the riverside where they were praying, and it's there that he meets this group of women. No men are mentioned here, and Lydia is the one who comes to faith, and basically the church of Philippi begins in the home of Lydia. Now, that's the beginning of the church of Philippi. Paul is writing this letter many, many years later. He's writing back to them, and remember, his experience in Philippi, as we read, was one of going to jail. Paul is writing this letter to the Philippians from prison. So he was in jail in Philippi. He's in prison in Rome at this point. And so this is one of the prison epistles. There are, I think, five of Paul's letters were written from a Roman prison. So what was the occasion? Well, there was a deep bond between Paul and the Philippians that remained throughout Paul's entire life after he met them and started the church there. And so he's writing to them because of that bond, and he's writing to them, on the one hand, he's writing to them to thank them because they had taken it upon themselves to support him in his ministry. Now, Paul had just a really wonderful relationship with the Philippian church. Now, that wasn't always the case. All you got to do is read through the New Testament. Paul had strained relationships with the Galatians because of false teachers that had influenced them. He had strained relationships with the Corinthians because of some, to some degree, false teachers, but some of it was just the mere carnality of the Corinthians. But not so with the Philippians. Paul had just this wonderful family bond with them. And so he's writing this letter to tell them how much he appreciates their ongoing love and support for him in the ministry. And as I said, he's writing it from a prison in Rome, and the letter is taken to Paul by hand from a man named Epaphroditus. And so Epaphroditus will appear here in the letter. Paul will refer to him. And the letter is to acknowledge them for the gift that they gave through Epaphroditus, and also to further instruct and encourage them as a church. So with that, let's read the first seven verses of Philippians chapter 1. I'll go ahead and read them. And it says this: Paul and Timothy, bondservants of Jesus Christ, to all the saints in Christ Jesus who are in Philippi, with the bishops and deacons, grace to you and peace from God our Father and the Lord Jesus Christ. I thank my God upon every remembrance of you, always in every prayer of mine, making request for you all with joy for your fellowship in the gospel from the first day until now, being confident of this very thing, that he who has begun a good work in you will complete it until the day of Jesus Christ, just as it is right for me to think this of you all, because I have you in my heart, inasmuch as both in my chains and in the defense and confirmation of the gospel, you all are partakers with me of grace. And so, did you see there in verse 5, the fellowship of the gospel? So that's what Paul is writing about. He's writing to them because of this fellowship that they have in the gospel. Now, I want to look at a few things just so we have an understanding. Let's look at the salutation or the greeting. Paul greets them. He greets them along with Timothy. He includes Timothy because Timothy was with Paul and Silas on that original venture. And if we would have picked up reading Acts 16 at the beginning of Acts 16 instead of in verse 6, we would have been introduced to Timothy there. But we're going to come back next time and we're going to take a little bit of a biographical look at Paul and Timothy both before we go on. So we'll save that for the next time. But Paul and Timothy, bondservants of Jesus Christ, to the saints in Christ Jesus who are in Philippi, with the bishops and the deacons. So let's talk about the saints, the bishops, and the deacons. The saints. Now, the word saint means those who are set apart. The set apart ones. That is the meaning of the word saint. The word saint, sanctify, and holy, these words are all related to one another. They all have the same Greek root. So you know the New Testament was written in Greek originally. So the root word is there in all three of these words. Saint, sanctify, and holy. Now, they all speak of separation from impurity and dedication to God. Now, newer translations like the NIV, the NLT, they don't even use the word saint anymore. They instead will use God's holy people. Now, the word saint, we probably should talk about it for a moment, because through the influence of the institutional church, historically, we can sometimes get the wrong idea about saints. Because from the standpoint of the institutional church, and particularly the Roman Catholic Church, but the Orthodox Church would fall into that as well, you have people who are designated as saints, but they're extraordinary Christians, right? They're few and far between. So they're people who lived extraordinarily spiritual lives, and, you know, once they died, somebody suggested that this person should be canonized as a saint. So they spend all of this time and they put together all the research and they find out whether or not this person qualifies to be a saint. And then sure enough, okay, yeah, meets the qualifications. And so now we publicly announce that this person is a saint. And then the rest of us are like, wow, man, I'm no saint. You know, we say that kind of stuff all the time, right? We say that to excuse our behavior sometimes. Well, what do you expect? You know, I'm not a saint. Well, listen, if you believe in Jesus Christ, guess what? You are a saint. That's the point. You see, saint means simply, give yourselves a hand, the saints at Calvary Chapel, Costa Mesa. Because it means those who are set apart. And that's all of us. Anybody who puts their faith in Jesus Christ, you're set apart. You're set apart from your sin, and now you've been set apart for the purposes of God. And so that's who Paul's writing to, not to extraordinarily spiritual, holy people. He's writing to just everybody who has their faith in Jesus. So we are, and I like the newer translation, I like God's holy people. That's kind of just really defining what the word saint means. Now, it's addressed to the saints and then to the bishops and the deacons. Now, once again, we have these terms that have a religious connotation because of the influence of the institutional church in history, and they come down to us today. So if you think in your mind of a bishop, well, the most well-known bishop is the Bishop of Rome, also known as the Pope. And when you think of the Bishop of Rome, or you might want to think of a bishop in another context, maybe think of the Anglican Church, or Episcopalian is the American version of the Anglican Church. But, you know, so you have bishops there. But when you think of a bishop, you probably think of somebody who's a high-ranking religious official. You probably think of all kinds of pageantry. You think of their flowing robes and their mitered caps and maybe their staff and all of that imagery. But, you know, the word bishop comes from a Greek word, episkopos, which is two Greek words put together. Epi means upon, and scopus means to watch or to look over. So the word bishop, it just simply means overseer. It means somebody who watches over people. That's the meaning of the word. So once again, some of the newer translations, I think, you know, they're trying to get away from just the super religious kind of talk that's developed over many, many centuries, and just get back down to what the New Testament actually said to the people who it was originally written to. The New Testament was written in the common language. It's called Koine Greek. It was the most common of the Greek language. It wasn't high classical Greek. It was like the language that everybody spoke, because God wants everybody to get it. So, you know, in using sometimes these terms, we are, in a sense, sort of hiding, not intentionally necessary, but we're just hiding what the actual meaning is of some of these terms. So it's the bishops are the overseers, and they are the ones who give spiritual oversight to the church. So let me apply that right here. So here at our local church, the bishops, the overseers of the church, are the pastoral staff to give spiritual oversight, to teach the Bible, to pray, to counsel, to evangelize, to have vision for the direction of the church, and those kinds of things. That's what we do as the overseers of the church. But then Paul includes the deacons. And the Greek word is diakonos. And this word is translated, it's translated three times in, like, I think the probably the King James for sure, maybe the New King James, maybe even the New American Standard, is translated three times deacon. Now, deacon is just an anglicized version of diakonos. Sometimes the translators will do that. It's called a transliteration. It's where you just take a Greek word and you anglicize it. And so that's what deacon is. But so this word diakonos appears 30 times in the New Testament. 17 times it's translated servant, and 10 times it's translated minister. And if you think about it, it's really just the noun and the verb. So the servant is the noun, the minister is the person who is serving. So the meaning of the word diakonos is simply to wait upon. It means to wait upon. Now, the deacons are those who have the practical oversight of the ministry. They give practical assistance. And so in the New Testament, in the local church bodies, wherever they might be situated, this is usually the structure or the form of leadership for the church. It's overseers and servants.
0: We'll continue tomorrow with more valuable insights from Pastor Brian as we study together in the book of Philippians. 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
1: It's more technically bishops and deacons, but it's those who have the spiritual oversight of the church, and it's those who take care of the practical things. But there's overlap in both of those, because Paul, when he writes to Timothy in the third chapter of 1 Timothy, he speaks about the qualifications for each role. He gives some instruction regarding the roles, but then you see that there's a place where the overseers are going to sometimes be involved in practical things. And then also the servants, the deacons, are also at times going to be involved in the spiritual things. And so if you were coming to the church and you needed, let's just say, really, you know, hands-on help, like you were coming and you had something that you want to drop off at the church, but it was really heavy and you needed somebody to help you unload it from your car and carry it in. Now, if you came to me, I'd say, well, I'll pray for you about that. But no, I wouldn't. I would say, yeah, let me help you, because that's where there's an overlap. I wouldn't say, oh, no, let's get the deacons over here to do that, because, you know, the overseers, we don't do that. No, there's an overlap in those things. But so, like I already said, the overseers of the church are the pastors. And there are many people in the church that would probably be best identified as deacons. And I think probably the first place we could start would be with our board.

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4: 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How different from Christ's ministry. Of course, Jesus spoke Scripture, but he let the Holy Spirit do the work of softening hearts and applying the truth. Now, this is something worth thinking about, folks.
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0: Welcome to the Word for Today, featuring the Bible teaching ministry of Pastor Chuck Smith, founder of the Calvary Chapel Movement. This radio program is a chapter-by-chapter, verse-by-verse study through the entire Bible. And on today's edition of the Word for Today, Pastor Chuck continues his message, After These Things, as we pick up in Revelation chapter 4, verse 1. And now, with today's study, here's Pastor Chuck.
1: Shall we turn now to Revelation chapter 4? Revelation chapter 4 begins with the Greek words metatauta, and it first verse begins and ends with the same Greek words. The words literally from the Greek are after these things. So as we come to this phrase, after these things, our minds should flash back to chapter 1, verse 19, where the book of Revelation was divided into three basic divisions. Write the things which you have seen, the things which are, and the things which will be after these things, metatauta. So obviously we are coming into the third section of the book of Revelation, after these things. After what things? Well, it seems to me it would be quite apparent and obvious. It would be after the things that he was just talking about. And the things he was just talking about were the things of the church. So after the things of the church, for we had in chapters 2 and 3, the messages of Jesus to the seven churches of Asia, which, as we pointed out, represent seven periods of church history. So after these things, the things of the church, I looked and behold, a door was open in heaven. And the first voice I heard was as it were of a trumpet talking with me, which said, come up hither, and I will show you things which must be after these things. I believe that when the church has completed its purpose upon the earth and has finished its witness, or as Paul describes, when the fullness of the Gentiles is come in, that the Lord is then going to catch away his church into heaven. Paul said, behold, I show you a mystery. We're not going to all sleep, but we're all going to be changed in a moment, in a twinkling of an eye. The trump of God shall sound. The dead in Christ shall be raised incorruptible. 1 Thessalonians 4:16 and 17, Paul said, for the Lord himself shall descend from heaven with the voice of the archangel, the trump of God. Dead in Christ shall rise first. We who are alive and remain shall be caught up to meet the Lord in the air, and so shall we ever be with the Lord. So I believe that the church is to be raptured. And I believe the point of the rapture in the book of Revelation is here in chapter 4, verse 1. I believe that John was taken by the Spirit unto the day of the Lord and experienced through the Spirit the rapture of the church. When the Lord had completed his messages to the church, or to the churches, then the call to John was, come up hither, and I will show you things which must be after these things, after the things of the church. So as we enter then into the fourth chapter, we enter into the post-church era upon the earth. We will be coming back to the earth in chapter 6, but it is the post-church era when God now judges the world for its ungodliness and unrighteousness and for its rejection of his Son. But the church, with John here in chapter 4, caught up into heaven. And immediately I was in the Spirit, and behold, there was a throne set in heaven, and one sat upon the throne. And he that sat upon was to look upon like a jasper and sardine stone, and there was a rainbow round about the throne in sight like unto an emerald. And so the basic color that emanates from the throne is a green, along with the sardon red, along with the jasper, which is a clear crystalline type of a stone, a purple hue. Now, Paul told us in Timothy that God dwells in a light that is unapproachable by man. And here in heaven, even in our glorified bodies, we only see the radiance of the glory of God as it emanates from His throne, like a brilliant light, the predominant color being green, the rainbow about the throne, like an emerald, the green in color, with the sardon red color and the jasper stone in brilliance, in coloring, in light. And around about the throne, there were 24 lesser thrones, thronos in Greek, translated seats. And upon these thrones I saw 24 elders sitting, clothed in white raiment, and they had on their heads crowns of gold. The 24 elders clothed in white raiment are representative of the church, according to most Bible scholars. These 24 elders are representative. The fact that they're in white robes, the church is to be clothed in white robes, the righteousness through faith in Jesus Christ. Jesus said to the church of Laodicea, verse 21, chapter 3, to him that overcometh will I grant to sit with me in my throne, even as I also overcame and am sat down with my Father in his throne. The 24 lesser thrones, now we see the heavenly scene, sitting in white robes upon their thrones. And out of the throne, that is the throne of God, there proceeded lightning, thundering, voices. And there were seven lamps of fire burning before the throne, which are the seven spirits of God. Now again, it is important that we place in our mind the tabernacle that Moses built in the wilderness. Because we are told in the book of Hebrews that the tabernacle was actually a model of heavenly things. If you want to know basically what heaven is going to look like, you can go back to the tabernacle and you can get an idea of what the throne of God is like in heaven. And there in the tabernacle, we remember when the priest came into the holy place, on the left hand side,

On the left-hand side, there was the seven candlesticks coming out of the one base. And these seven golden candlesticks, we now know from the book of Revelation, are representative of the Holy Spirit and the presence of the Holy Spirit there before the throne of God. The sevenfold work, or the complete work of the Holy Spirit. We remember that in the Holy of Holies, there was that Ark of the Covenant that Moses made, covered with the gold lid, which was the mercy seat, upon which there was carved these golden cherubim with their wings touching the corners of the Holy of Holies of the tabernacle. And so, as we go on in the reading of the description here of heaven, we next come to these cherubim, these angelic beings created by God, who seem to be the highest order of angelic beings. Before the throne, there was a sea of glass like unto crystal in the midst of the throne. And round about the throne, there were four living creatures full of eyes in front and behind. And the first living creature was like a lion. The second was like a calf. The third had the face of a man. And the fourth was like a flying eagle. Now, there are those Bible scholars who see in this the four phases of Christ as represented in the Gospels. The first, Matthew presents Jesus as the Lion of the tribe of Judah. The lion, of course, is known as the King of the Beast. The second, like a calf, as Mark presents Jesus as the suffering servant. And the ox is considered the top of the domesticated animals. The third, like a man, as Luke presents Jesus as the Son of Man, and man the crowning order of God's creation. And the fourth, like an eagle, as John presents Jesus as the Son of the living God, and the eagle being the greatest of the flying fowls. These cherubim were first mentioned in the book of Genesis when God drove Adam out of the garden after his sin. He put the cherubim at the gate of the garden to guard it, lest man should return to the garden and eat of the tree of life and live forever in a sinful state. The cherubim are again mentioned in the book of Ezekiel, as in chapter 1 and in chapter 10, Ezekiel had a vision of the throne of God, which parallels the vision of John here in the book of Revelation. As Ezekiel saw the cherubim, each of them had the four faces. And so on each side, a face, and the faces of the ox and the lion and the man and the eagle in the vision that Ezekiel had. And for background, you probably should read Ezekiel 1 and Ezekiel 10 to find parallel passages to John's vision here of the throne of God in heaven. And it is Ezekiel that names these creatures as the cherubim. Now, from the book of Ezekiel also, we know in the 28th chapter that was the position that was once occupied by Satan. That the Lord speaks of him declaring that he was one of the anointed cherubs. So he had a place that was very close to God, for the cherubim are about the throne of God in their worship of God. And Ezekiel tells us that at one time Satan was one of these anointed cherubs. Again, in a parallel passage, Isaiah 6, Isaiah also saw the throne of God. And when he

0: He got the vision of the throne of God. He said, "Woe is me. I am a man of unclean lips. I dwell amongst the people of unclean lips." And he saw a seraphim, which is probably in the order of the cherubim. And a cherubim is only the plural of cherub. So you've heard of cherubs. And so the plural of cherub is cherubim. As the plural of seraph is the seraphim. And the I am is a plural in the Hebrew. So he saw the seraphim who came from the altar of God with a live coal and touched his lips and said, "Now are you clean?" But we find here in John's vision of them that each of them had six wings, and they were full of eyes, and they rested not day and night, saying, "Holy, holy, holy, Lord God Almighty, which was and is to come." And so they are there around the throne of God, declaring the holiness of the eternal God. And when these living creatures give glory and honor and thanks to him that sat on the throne, who lives forever and ever, the eternal God, the 24 elders fall down before him that sat on the throne, and they worship him that liveth forever and ever, and they cast their crowns before the throne, saying, "Thou art worthy, O Lord, to receive glory and honor and power, for thou hast created all things, and for thy pleasure they are and were created." And so here we see the first scene in heaven, and this will probably be one of the first scenes that you'll observe in heaven, as John did. The throne of God, the cherubim about the throne of God, the worship of God as he sits upon the throne. And then the response to the declaration of the holiness of God made by the cherubim are the 24 elders responding, saying, "Thou art worthy to receive glory and honor and power." Why? First of all, because you've created all things. Not that, you know, you've allowed all things to evolve. You created all things. And not only that, it is for your pleasure they are and were created. Here is a statement of fact that is important for us to accept. I was created for God's pleasure. That means I wasn't created for my own pleasure. Thus, I should not seek to please myself, because then I'm not answering the purpose of my existence. I should seek to please God. Then I am answering the purpose of my existence. But the interesting thing is when I live to please God, I find great pleasure myself. Therein is happiness. Therein is satisfaction. Therein is fulfillment when I live to please God. If any man seeks to save his life, he's going to lose it. But if you'll lose your life for my sake, Jesus said, you'll find it. And to really find what living is all about, you've got to just live for his pleasure. Thus you're answering the purpose of your existence, and thus your life is fulfilling and rich. And I saw in the right hand of him that sat upon the throne a scroll that had writing both within and on the backside, and it was sealed with seven seals. And I saw a strong angel proclaiming with a loud voice, "Who is worthy to open this scroll and to loose the seals thereof?" And no man in heaven nor in earth, neither under the earth, was able to open the book, neither to look thereon. And so I began to sob convulsively, because no man was found worthy to open and to read the book, neither to look thereon. What is this book that has such a strong reaction upon John when no one is found worthy to open it? This book is nothing other than the title deed to the earth. Under Jewish law, whenever you sold property, in the deed there was always a redemptive clause. You always had the right to buy the property back within a specified period of time, providing you could fulfill the terms and the requirements that were written in the deed. So whenever there was the sale of property, there was always two deeds that were drawn up. One deed was sealed, and it was put away in a safe deposit. The other remained open and was kept by the person who sold the property. And in the time of redemption, you would bring the both deeds, the one that was open and the one that was sealed. And by the open deed, you would prove that you were the one that had the right to redeem it. And in the redeeming of it, you would break the seals of the closed deed. And you would fulfill the requirements therein, and thus the property would revert to you. In the book of Jeremiah, chapter 32, we find Jeremiah is in the prison. He has predicted that Jerusalem is going to fall to the Babylonians. He has encouraged the people not to resist in order to spare their own lives, because resistance will be suicide. The Babylonians are going to conquer them and so capitulate. Well, he was arrested for treason. And he was thrown into the dungeon because of his encouraging of the people to not to try to resist the Babylonian invasion, but to surrender because Babylon was going to conquer them. He also prophesied that after 70 years of Babylonian captivity, they were going to come back and they were going to occupy the land again. They were going to be carried off to Babylon, but after 70 years, you'll come back and occupy the land. Now, here you are. The Babylonian army is outside of the city. It has now put the siege around the city. They're about ready to conquer the city. And here is Jeremiah sitting in the prison because he has encouraged the people not to resist because they are going to fall. But he has also prophesied, we're going to have this land again. So the word of the Lord came to Jeremiah and said, look, your uncle's property is coming up for redemption. Go ahead and redeem it. Now, there was this clause in these contracts that if you personally could not redeem your property again, then one of your relatives could step in and redeem it for you so that the property remained in the family. And so the word of the Lord came to Jeremiah, you know, Hananel's field is coming up for redemption. Go ahead and redeem it. His uncle was unable to do it himself. So, in order to show his faith to the people in the promise of God that they were going to come back and have this land again, Jeremiah went ahead and redeemed the field.
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0: And now may the Lord be with you and bless you. And may the Word of God dwell in your hearts richly through faith. And being rooted and grounded, may you come into a broader comprehension of the fullness of God's love for your life. May He watch over you, and may He keep you with His arms of protection and love. In Jesus' name.
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1: 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Christian liberty is the topic of John Corson's Bible study today. He'll be in 1 Corinthians chapters 8 and 9, and he'll have us consider something very important when exercising said liberty. 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
1: Just about 8 o'clock at K-Wave. Here's what's happening. The death toll from the flash flooding disaster in Nepal continues to rise. At least 900 people are confirmed dead across Nepal and China, and 4,700 are missing. Rescue crews are dealing with monsoon downpours and dangerous terrain as they try to locate survivors. Family and friends continue to mourn the loss of a 33-year-old mother of two children who was killed when her vehicle was hit by a speeding SUV driver. They held a candlelight vigil at the Koreatown intersection where Itay Arenas Rodriguez died. The crash happened early Friday morning at the intersection of 8th Street and Ardmore Avenue. An illegal street takeover in L.A. County triggered a mass break-in at a nearby grocery store. Police were sent to the 300 block of Manchester Avenue at about 4:30 Sunday morning and encountered bedlam. Several people scattered after burglarizing a Superior grocer's store. One person was arrested at the scene. And the United Nations and European Union have called for greater action to protect religious freedom and tackle persecution around the world. Speaking to mark the International Day commemorating victims of violence based on religion or belief, UN Secretary General Antonio Guterres said governments, religious leaders, and technology companies all had a role to play in addressing violence and discrimination based on religion or belief. News on K-Wave brought to you by Phil Liberatore, the IRS problem solver. Many people get behind or unorganized on filing their taxes. If you're getting letters or accumulating fees from the IRS due to back taxes, today is the day to let Phil solve your problems. Give him a call at 877-6-SOLVER. K-Wave weather, partly to mostly sunny skies today, windy here and there, with highs in the 80s, mid-90s in the Inland Empire. Currently it is 69 in Pasadena, 71 in Riverside, and 72 at the K-Wave building on the campus of Calvary Chapel, Costa Mesa. 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

0: Welcome to Searchlight, a survey through Scripture with Pastor John Corson. It is our desire to bring you a systematic study of the entire Bible, chapter by chapter, book by book. Throughout our studies of the New Testament, we have learned that we are free in Christ. We are no longer under the bondage of the law. We are no longer hemmed in by rules and regulations. We understand that it is not our work that matters as much as the work of Jesus that was done for us on the cross. We are free in Christ. But in our study of 1 Corinthians chapter 8, we are learning that there is something very important to consider when exercising our Christian liberty. Let's now join Pastor John for our teaching in progress and find out about this consideration.
1: Now, you can see these tendencies, perhaps in your own life, maybe in people that you're discipling or working with. The newborn baby, he really just is in that place of immaturity because he hasn't yet had the time to grow. The spoiled brat, because he refuses to grow. And the scared child, because he's afraid to grow and to go outside and see what's there. But when a man or when a woman comes into spirituality, man, you find yourself at liberty. You're free. You're just free. You realize that, man, life is a gift from the Lord. And every good and perfect gift comes from the Father of lights. He's just good. And there's a joy in your life, and there's a sparkle in your eye, and there's a song on your lips, and you're not a religious person walking around heavy, ponderous, seeing problems everywhere you look, and demons behind every tree and under every pew, you see. That's false spirituality. That's immaturity. Paul says, hey, we know this. Meat, chow down. Have a burger. Take a steak. No problema. But then he says this, however, having said that, the situation does not affect me personally, but how is it going to affect the people around me? You see, more important than my knowledge, the knowledge that I am free to have that burger, to buy that steak, to go there, to do this, to participate in whatever, and we are free. There are many, many things that I could do in my own Christian life and have total liberty in doing, but I don't do because of this principle in 1 Corinthians chapter 8, and that is, yet how will it affect the weaker brother who's uptight, who's legalistic, who's restricted, the new baby, the spoiled brat, the scared child? How will it affect them, you see? That's the real issue. And love has got to have the precedence, the priority in these decisions that I make. You see, if I talk somebody else into saying, hey, it's okay, brother, it's okay, don't worry about it, you're too uptight, you're too restricted, no problem, you can do this or go there or eat that or whatever. Paul says, watch out, because in verse 7, their conscience will be defiled. I might be able to talk them in to participating with me. And it might be perfectly fine. I can celebrate it, you see. But you see, they're going to be bummed out. They're going to drive home and feel bad. They're going to think that their prayers are no longer heard, that their walk is quenched, whatever it might be. I never, ever talk anyone out of a personal conviction that they have. If somebody just feels like they have to worship on Saturday,
2: Hey, if that's your conviction, great. Worship on Saturday. I know personally it's the sign of a weaker brother or a weaker sister. It's that legalism. But I'm not going to try and say, hey, you worship on Sunday and don't worship on Saturday, because they might come out and join us on Sunday, but their conscience, because they're weaker, will be defiled. And they'll feel like they're violating something very sacred and something very special. So I never try and talk anyone out of a conviction that they hold, because I don't want their conscience, which is weak, being defiled. Verse 7. You with me? I don't want their conscience being weak, being defiled. So I never try and talk somebody out of a conviction, even though I don't agree with it, even though I'm much freer than that, even though I see that it's a matter of immaturity. I won't press the point. Oh, I'll discuss it with them if they're asking my opinion. But I won't say, come on, try it. Break away. Join a Sunday. If their conviction is for Saturday, that's fine. You see. The second thing that Paul is saying here is not only can the conscience, being weak, become defiled, but he also says, be not only sensitive to their conviction, but be sensitive to the situation. That is, if you're celebrating your freedom, and maybe you're not even saying, join me in this, but they see you doing that, will it cause their conscience, verse 12, being wounded because they're weak? They're wounded. They're hurt. They're shocked. They're bummed. They're ticked. They're sad because they're weak. Will that happen? Paul says, man, I'm so aware that people are watching, and I am too. And I know that you are as well, and I commend you. Going into Jacksonville Inn a while back, the maitre d' was so kind to bring over a large bottle of sparkling cider. He says, oh, Pastor, he says, I know you don't drink. He says, so we want you to have this bottle of sparkling cider. And I go, oh, man, because here it is, this big bottle in an ice tub. And we're there, me and Tammy, at the Jacksonville Inn with this big bottle sticking out of this ice tub. Now, it's sparkling cider, you see. And I have perfect liberty to drink sparkling cider indeed. But you see, I'm aware of people that are walking in the restaurant, and they're not going to see that it's Martinelli's. They're going to think it's something else. And they'll either be defiled, or they'll be wounded, scandalized, upset, disappointed, chagrined, shocked, whatever it might be. So, I what do you do? You know, there it is. So I said, Tammy, drink as fast as you can. And we chugged that stuff down and get it out of here. True story. The next time we go in, the same great maitre d', I love this guy, he comes over and says, oh, Pastor Corson. And I say, yeah. And he says, let me bring you some Martinelli's. And I say, no. I said, you know, we'll just have Diet Cokes. Very well, Mr. Corson. And so I thought, phew, that's great. And he comes over with these Diet Cokes in these glasses with a little umbrella and the cherry. Now, there's nothing wrong with umbrellas and cherries and Diet Coke, but you see, and so we are aware that people are watching, and I have to be so careful, and so do you. Not because we don't have liberty, but because weaker brothers, either their conscience will be defiled if they participate,
1: or their spirit is wounded in their observation, you see. Paul says, therefore, look what he says, I'm free, man, to do any of this stuff. But, he says, verse 13, here's the bottom line. If meat make my brother to offend, the weaker brother, the new baby, the spoiled brat, or the scared child, if it makes my brother to offend, I will eat no flesh, no meat while the world stands. I like that. You got to love Paul. You got to love what the Lord did in our brother Paul. I will not eat it at all as long as the world exists if it causes someone who's weak, their conscience being weak, thus being wounded or defiled, you see. Now, notice please. It says, when you sin, verse 12, against the brother, saying, well, I don't care, that's her problem, that's his problem. If they don't like what I'm eating or what I'm drinking or what I'm doing, that's tough bananas. It says, when you sin so against the brethren and wound their weak conscience, you sin against Christ. Why? Because Jesus cares about his weak little children. Jesus loves me. For the Bible tells me so. Little ones to him belong. They are weak. He is strong. When you say, I don't care. You don't see things right. You're weak. You're immature. Because of your legalism, because of your bondage, your weak conscience is offended or defiling. Paul says, be careful. That's Christ's boy you're talking about. He or she might be a new baby or a spoiled brat or a scared child, but they're his. And he cares about them a whole bunch. So much so he died for them. So before, in my knowledge, I say, hey, I'll do what I want and go where I want and drink as whatever I desire and do whatever I please, and that's your problem, and then it causes someone to stumble, and I do it knowingly, Paul says, you're sinning, not just against that weaker brother, but you're sinning against Christ, you see. Interesting. So it makes me oh so sober, so very careful. Lord, help me not to flaunt my liberty, boast in my maturity as I participate in that or go there. Man, if I'm causing offense, I'm sinning against Christ. Now, in talking about Paul saying, I won't eat meat, not at all, that has been offered to idols, if indeed it causes another to stumble. Paul now in chapter 9 uses himself as an illustration. He points to himself about what it means to let go of liberty. He uses his own story, his own situation, as it relates to this. Paul had the right to be supported financially in ministry. And he proves that very persuasively in six ways. But he lets that go. The privilege, the right to be financially supported, Paul says, I'm not going to do it. I'm going to let it go, lest any of you at Corinth would be offended at me in this thing. So people can read chapter 8 and they can say, well, Paul, it's easy for you to talk about this idea of not eating meat. But maybe you're not into meat offered to idols anyway. Put your money where your mouth is. Paul says, okay, let me give you an example of how personally I navigate these waters of not insisting upon my liberty, but letting go my rights, that others will not be unnecessarily stumbled. Watch, see what he says. In talking about his own situation, one who should be supported by the Corinthian congregation, he says, "Am I not an apostle? Am I not free? Have I not seen Jesus Christ our Lord? Are you not my work in the Lord? If I be not an apostle unto others, yet doubtless I am to you." I'm an apostle. You guys know this is true, Paul is declaring. Others might challenge me on my apostolic ministry. But you know, this idea of apostle means one who is sent out as a spiritual statesman. And Paul was sent to them there at Corinth and led them into a saving knowledge of Jesus Christ and discipled and developed the church there. Paul says, hey, others might challenge me on this apostolic authority, but you guys know. Are not you my work? Paul would say. Haven't I poured myself into your lives? And he did for a year and a half. You are the seal of my apostleship, verse 2 goes on to say. My answer to them that do examine me is this. Those who question me, hey, look at the people that are around me, that have been affected by me, that have been entrusted to me. Have we not power then to eat and to drink? Have we not power to lead about a sister, a wife, like other apostles, like the brethren of our Lord, Jude and James, and Cephas, Peter? Or I only and Barnabas have not we power to forbear working? Hey, don't we have the right to have a family? Peter has a wife. James and Jude, they have family. Is it just me and Barney that don't have the right to have a family, to be supported in ministry? Others are being taken care of. Others are being supported. Are we alone not allowed to take on a family and be supported in ministry? So in these first six verses, follow the thinking here, see the flow. Paul is saying, we have the right to be financially supported because of our apostleship. We are apostles. You can challenge that if you wish, Paul would say. But the fruit of this ministry is a witness, is a testimony to the fact that, hey, the Lord is working through us. And therefore, in apostleship, we have a right like the other apostles, verse 5, like James and Jude, like Peter, to have family and be supported in ministry. We have the right to eat and drink, verse 4. That means to be taken care of in our needs financially. Secondly, not just because of our apostleship do we have the right to be supported, but secondly, human logic. Verse 7, who goeth a warfare any time at his own charges? Who goes to war and pays for his own equipment? The Navy doesn't say, hey, join the Navy and bring your own battleship. The Air Force doesn't say, come fly with us, but bring your own F-16. No, if you join the Army, if you go into the Navy, hey, of course, the needs that you have are taken care of by the Army or in the Navy. Paul says, just human logic tells you that. And then he goes on to say in verse 7, or who hath planted a vineyard and hath not eaten the fruit thereof? Not just the Army, but the vineyard, the farmer, the fellow out in the field. He's growing grapes. Do you think he has the right to take a cluster or two? Of course he does. He's doing the work. He's out in the field. Of course this fella has the right to take the grapes, the fruit thereof. Or, who feedeth the flock and eateth not the milk from the flock? Which shepherd is not allowed to drink of the milk produced by the flock? It's just logical. Say I these things as a man? Or saith not the law the same thing? Now, here he goes into the third point. First he says, I have the right to be supported financially because I have apostolic ministry. God sent me to you. Number two, human experience. I've been laboring among you, just like a guy in the army or a guy in the field, you see, or a shepherd tending a flock, literally. They can enjoy the fruits, the produce. Now, is this just my idea? He goes on to this third point. No, it is in the Old Testament law. Say, verse 8, I these things as a man, or saith not the law the same thing? For it is written in the law of Moses, thou shalt not muzzle the mouth of the ox that treadeth out the corn. Interesting scripture, Deuteronomy 25, verse 4. The ox that is treading out the corn, man, the ox that's treading the corn or plowing the field, don't muzzle his mouth. Let him eat in the field that he's plowing in. Let him eat the corn that he's treading. Now, Paul uses the same verse again, and I'll read it to you, where he declares in Timothy, chapter 5, 1 Timothy, let the elders that rule be counted worthy of double honor. That's two times the remuneration, especially those who labor in the word and in doctrine. For the scripture saith, thou shalt not muzzle the ox that treads out the corn, and the laborer is worthy of his hire. So Paul uses this verse not only to the Corinthians, but in sharing with his protege, Timothy, the Old Testament law says you don't muzzle the ox that's working in the field. He can eat of the corn that's around him, you see. You say, well, our pastor's a dumb ox. Well, even still, the scriptures here say you don't muzzle the ox that's plowing away. That's what Paul is saying, the law. Now, he says in verse 9, the last phrase, doth God take care for oxen? In other words, is God just talking about oxen, literally? Was that law given for oxes to read?
0: No, obviously that law was not given for the benefit of oxen. It was written for our benefit, and Paul is using it to make a case for his right to be supported. But remember, he was not exercising that right. Paul is simply using himself as an example of not exercising your Christian liberty because of love, because he doesn't want to stumble another brother. Well, we still have more to discuss on this subject, so we do hope that you can join us again next time. We'll see you then. This teaching is also available on the Searchlight website at johncorson.com. 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
4: 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Hello, it's Brian Perez in for Bob Shaw. And just because Bob's not here does not mean we're not going to come together live today. This is a daily feature we've been doing on K-Wave each weekday morning at about 8:25, not just on the AM and the FM, but also on the FB and the YT, the Facebook and the YouTube. Today's time of devotion is with Ty McLean, pastor of Orangewood Avenue Baptist Church on, you guessed it, Orangewood Avenue in Garden Grove. Hi, Ty. What you got for us today?
5: Well, thank you so much for having me on today. A friend of mine sent me this passage from 2 Corinthians the other day. I believe God handed it to him because he was going through a really tough time watching his mom going through a really tough time, and they both needed comfort. And then the Lord had him send it to me because our little church is going through a really difficult season. And personally, my wife is a really loved and respected lady, and even though she married me, but she's literally got 1,000 or more people praying for her daily because she was diagnosed with ovarian cancer. Mm. And the first thing our doctor told us when we met him was this: you know this is going to kill you, right? Man, did that start out terribly. And yet, over these last 6 months, so many people have been going through it with us. And I get asked every day how she is. And you can take that a few ways. It can come off a little taxing because so many people ask. But one thing it tells me is that they care and it matters to them. And that's a blessing to me. And it encourages me that they're praying for her, or they wouldn't be asking in the first place. And if it was our only trial, it would still be rough. But this world is full of hard times, even for sweet people. Last Sunday, our sweet little church was missing 14 of our regular people who were all going through varying trials, several in hospitals. One sweet lady needs 3 different surgeries to save her life. She's going to go through one today. And that's just one of a bunch of our people in really difficult times. But there's another thing I want to share. I want to tell you there's a small group of prayer warriors from my little church who I use as a resource almost every single day when I learn of people who need prayer. I drop it on those prayer warriors, and I know I'm adding weight to their lives. I know it's a burden to pray for people we love. I also know when we hand it over to the Lord, it adds to his load, but he's glad to carry our burdens. But when I tell you that we've seen so many miracles, so many people healed as we pray over them, for instance, we've seen 4 people who have prayed and been healed of pancreatic cancer and throat cancer and a million other prayers answered. And when we see it, we all grow in our faith. We've all found joy in the opportunity to walk with people who are suffering. And it sounds weird, but you may think I'm a little crazy. But when I read this passage from 2 Corinthians, I hope it both shocks you as you see it in this context and encourages you to make it a daily part of your life to pray for others. In the middle of the passage, you'll hear the Lord promises to give us something we all need, comfort for them. Here's his promises of comfort, 2 Corinthians 1. Praise be to God, our Father of the Lord Jesus Christ, the Father of compassion, the God of all comfort, who comforts us in our troubles, so that we can comfort those in any trouble with the comfort we ourselves receive from God. For just as we share abundantly in the sufferings of Christ, so also our comfort abounds through Christ. If we're distressed, it's for your comfort and salvation. If we are comforted, it's for your comfort, which produces in you patient endurance of the same sufferings we suffer. And our hope for you is firm, because we know that just as you share in our sufferings, so also you share in our comfort. Please, Holy Spirit, place our hearts on the people that you want us to comfort today as we pray for them, and make us more aware of the sufferings of your people to bring them comfort. And we believe by your word you'll bring us comfort too. And we ask this in Jesus' name. 2 really quick things. When you pray for people with compassion, even though you don't know, it will blow your mind if you begin to love them, even strangers. It makes us better at loving. Oh, and the last CT test shows no cancer in my wife at this time.
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10: We must, through many tribulations, enter the kingdom of God.
11: And so many have had a large order of those tribulations. But coming up today here on A New Beginning, Pastor Greg Laurie brings us some biblical perspective.
10: We cannot live a trouble-free life, but God makes all the difference, because then you realize when hardship comes, there is still a loving Heavenly Father who will allow these things to be used for His glory.

Have you ever seen your child face something pretty tough? Maybe it was an important medical procedure that was quite painful. You knew it was necessary and helpful in the long term, but your child just focused on the suffering. Well, today on A New Beginning, Pastor Greg Laurie helps us trust our Heavenly Father to know what's best, even when there's pain in the present. We'll learn the encouragement that comes when we focus on the future benefit and the present presence of

19. The title of my message is, Why Do Christians Have to Suffer? And we come to the second section of the book of Acts now. And the focus of the book goes from Peter to Paul. Now, of course, we're introduced to Paul earlier in the book as Saul of Tarsus, the Christian killer, hunting down followers of Jesus and sending them to prison and even to death. It's Saul of Tarsus who presides over the death of the first martyr of the church, the courageous young Stephen. But now he's been converted on the Damascus Road, and Saul has become Paul. But the Lord's sort of whipping him into shape, and Paul is now ready for prime time. So we're going to look at exciting missionary journeys of Paul. Paul and Barnabas, and in short order, without technology, without any of the tools we have today, they effectively turned their world upside down. They were really bright lights in a dark place. But now we're going to see an interesting verse here in Acts 14 that talks about adversity that comes in the life of the Christian. It's great to talk about heaven. It's wonderful to think about glory and the rewards that await us, but there can be difficulties on the way because heaven is a prepared place for prepared people. So whatever you're going through right now, maybe I'm talking to somebody going through an intense trial, severe adversity, personal suffering, a tragedy, something else. You're saying, why is this happening to me? Wouldn't it be great if the moment we accepted Christ, we just went straight to heaven? You'd say to someone, would you like Jesus to come into your life? Yes. Pray this prayer with me. Lord Jesus, I know I'm a sinner. I believe you're the Savior who died on the cross, and I ask you to come into my life. Amen. Boom, you're in heaven. That'd be cool. That's not the way it works. There's things that are going to happen in your life to prepare you for this prepared place. And the Bible is clear in pointing out that storms will come in every life, but there's a purpose in these storms. Go to Acts 14, verse 21. When they had preached the gospel to that city, it made many disciples. It led many people to the Lord. It returned to Lystra, Iconium, and Antioch, strengthening the souls of the disciples, exhorting them to continue in the faith, and saying, we must, through many tribulations, enter the kingdom of God. We must, through many tribulations, enter the kingdom of God. There's the gospel. And the Christian life, in a nutshell, it's not all blue skies. It's not all easy days. Those come, thank God. But there are storm clouds and there are challenges. And it's through many tribulations we enter the kingdom of God. Now, someone might say, well, I don't want that. I want to live carefree. I just want to have fun because girls just want to have fun. And all I want to do is have some fun. And I've got a feeling I'm not the only one. I want to fly like an eagle till I'm free. Fly, fly, fly. Listen, bird brain. That's not the way life works. Because through many tribulations, you will enter the kingdom of God. Listen to these words of Job when he says, we're all adrift in the same boat. Too few days, too many troubles. Wow, that's relevant. Jesus summed it up to two men building their homes or their lives on different foundations. One man built his home on a rock. Another man built his home on the shifting sand. And the wind came and the storms came and the rain fell. And the one who was built on the rock stood and was strong. The one who built his house on sand, his house collapsed. So you have a choice as to what you're going to build your life on. But here's the bottom line. Storms will come into every life. Storms will come into the life of the ungodly person. Storms will come into the life of the godly person. The Bible says the rain falls on the just and the unjust. We cannot live a trouble-free life. Maybe this is why Benjamin Disraeli, the former Prime Minister of England, reviewing his life said, quote, youth is a mistake, manhood is a struggle, and old age is a regret, end quote. Pretty pessimistic view. Well, that's the view of life without God. But God makes all the difference because then you realize
when hardship comes, when adversity is knocking at the door of your life, when tragedy befalls you, there is still a loving Heavenly Father who will allow these things to be used for His glory. It's hard for us to wrap our minds around tragedy in the life of a Christian. It's hard for us to understand that a Christian can get cancer, or that a Christian can die in an automobile accident, or that a Christian can face some other horrible event in life. You know, our own son died in an automobile accident. And, you know, people sometimes ask, well, are

0: in life. You know, our own son died in an automobile accident. And, you know, people sometimes ask, well, are you over it yet? You know, never ask that question of anyone who's lost a child, because you never get over it. You do get through it. It is not as hard today as it was after it happened, but it's still hard and we still miss our son. And I did have people come to me and say, how could this happen to you of all people? Which I found an interesting question. Well, you're a preacher and you help people and point people to God. Why would God allow this to happen to you? And my response is, why do you think I would get a free pass? Because I'm a preacher. We're all in the same boat, as Job said. I live in the same fallen world as you do. But here's what the Bible says in Romans 5. We can rejoice when we run into problems and trials, for we know they help us develop endurance, and endurance develops strength of character, and this hope will not lead to disappointment, for we know how dearly God loves us. Wait, hold on, Paul. You said trials, and you said hardship, and then you said God loves me. If God loves me, why does he let me go through hardship and trials? Answer, because God loves me, and because through many tribulations, I will enter the kingdom of God.
1: 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We're so grateful to hear of the changed lives through Harvest Ministries, like this one.
2: Hi, Pastor Greg. I want to thank you for your many messages that have helped me learn more about Jesus. Listening to your sermons has allowed me to understand God's Word in a way that I never knew before. It really took me becoming a mom before my faith became serious to me. But your podcasts and devotions have helped me as I was able to explain the Bible to my 4-year-old son. About a week ago, he told me he wanted to ask Jesus into his heart. And I thank Jesus for giving me the right words to help him. Thank you so much for helping me and my family grow closer to the Lord.
1: It's a joy to hear that these studies have impacted this woman's life and that of her family. If you have a story to share, why not call us and let us know? Here's the number, 1-866-871-1144. That's 866-871-1144.
3: Well, we're glad you're along today for Pastor Greg's message in Acts 14, titled, Why Do Christians Have to Suffer? Let's continue.
0: Mary and Martha and Lazarus. Remember them? They lived in Bethany. Bethany is basically striking distance from Jerusalem. So when the Lord and his disciples would make their way into the city, they would often stop at the home of Mary, Martha, and Lazarus. And Martha was a killer cook. And Jesus liked to hang out with them. They could legitimately say, we are friends of Jesus. They can, and wouldn't that not be hard to not bring up in every conversation? You know, as my friend Jesus just said to me yesterday. Oh, he just texted me. Want to see his text? See? We're tight. And they were. They were actual friends of Jesus. And so when Lazarus got very sick, Mary and Martha sent word to the Lord who was out traveling, the one that you love is sick. Thinking for sure he would drop whatever he's doing, come back to Bethany, heal his buddy, and then return to whatever it was God had called him to do. But yet we read these verses in John 11. When Jesus heard about this, he said, the sickness of Lazarus will not end in death. It happened for the glory of God, so the Son of God will receive glory from this. Listen, although Jesus loved Mary, Martha, and Lazarus, he stayed where he was for the next 2 days. Wait, because he loved them, he stayed where he was. Again, this doesn't make sense. Listen, God's ways are not your ways. And God's timing is not your timing. And they wanted a healing, but Jesus was instead going to do a resurrection. Because when he showed up in town, not only had he not healed Lazarus, but he had missed the funeral. And Martha came to him and said, Lord, if you would have been here, my brother would not have died. Let me update that. Jesus, you missed an opportunity. You blew it, Lord. We were bragging on you. We were telling everyone you would come through and you show up late. Jesus says, Martha, your brother will rise again. Oh, I know, Martha says. I know in the resurrection of the last day. Jesus says, Martha, read my lips.

No, he didn't say that, but he did say this. Martha, I am the resurrection and the life. He that believes in me, though he were dead, yet shall he live. It is whoever lives and believes in me shall never die. Then he followed up with this question. Do you believe this? Well, she didn't. Mary came and effectively said the same thing. And then Jesus walked up to the tomb of Lazarus and he said, Lazarus, come forth. And Lazarus did. The point of this is God allowed it for his purposes. So maybe it seems to you right now that Jesus is not hearing your prayer or that his delay is a denial. Understand, God may have a purpose. Why does God allow adversity in the life of the Christian? If you're taking notes, here's point number one. Suffering and adversity keep us humble. Suffering and adversity keep us humble. You see, when life gets hard, when adversity hits, we drop to our knees and we pray. Here's my question. Do you pray with the same intensity when all your needs are met? We should be as quick to give thanks as we are to come to God with our petitions and say, Lord, thank you. Right now, just think about all that God has given you. You have your home, you have, or your apartment, or I don't know where you live, but you have some place where you live and lay your head. You have your health, hopefully. You have your family, perhaps. You have salvation, of that I'm sure. Let's just all say thank you, Lord, right now. Thank you, Lord. He's so good to us, isn't he? So we need to pray. Number two, adversity teaches us eternal truths we would otherwise not learn. Adversity teaches us eternal truths that we would otherwise not learn. We try to avoid pain at all costs. You know, this is why I'm amazed at people who get tattoos. By the way, I'm not against tattoos. I'm fine with them. I went to get a tattoo. They said, you're too old and lame. Leave right now. But seriously, here's a reason I would never get a tattoo. It looks like it hurts. See, I don't like pain. And we're always looking for a way around pain. I want to work out. I want to lose weight. But I actually, well, let's take out the workout part. I just want to lose weight because I'm in bad shape. Or I'm not in a good shape. Well, I'm in a shape. It's kind of like the shape of a pear. And people even call me the Lord's pear. And I don't appreciate that. So I want to get in better shape. So you talk to a trainer or somebody who's in good shape. You got to hit the gym, man. Hit the gym. Break it down. Build it up. No pain, no gain. Is there a way around this? See, we don't like to go through those things. But in a way, trials are like God's gym. To break us down, to build us up. Pain reminds us of a deeper need. For instance, when I get hunger pangs, it reminds me it's time to eat. And my stomach works like clockwork. I mean, my stomach knows what time it is before my brain does. And it's time to eat. And so sometimes pain is allowed in our life to get our attention. Now, don't get me wrong, and I hope I don't seem to be overemphasizing suffering today. Because there's going to be many great days, many pain-free days, many days when there is no adversity at all. And we're thankful for those days. And I would encourage you, enjoy them. God even says in Scripture that he has given us richly all things to enjoy. So enjoy those things. But understand that adversity will come. Why do we go through these trials? Again, Acts 14:22. We must through many tribulations enter the kingdom of God. Here's a third reason we go through these trials and temptations. We have a new compassion for others in pain. When you go through adversity, you will have a new compassion for others who are in pain. Paul writes in 2 Corinthians 1:4, God comforts us in our troubles, listen, so we can comfort others when they're troubled. And we'll be able to give them the same comfort God has given us. The more we suffer for Christ, the more God will shower us with his comfort through Christ. So I would not go through what I went through losing our son if I could change history. I would bring him back in a heartbeat. But I can say this. God has given to me and my wife and our son a ministry we did not ask for, but a ministry we embrace. And it's a ministry of helping others who've lost loved ones.
Okay? You know? Because I don't want to waste my pain. And if I can offer a word of encouragement, a word of hope to anybody who has gone through the worst tragedy imaginable, I want to do that and tell them that God will be there with them and God will walk through what they're going through with them as well. And if their loved one was a believer, the greatest hope of all, they will see their loved one again, because they're not just a part of their past, they're also a part of their future. That's our hope in Christ.

0: good encouragement from Pastor Greg Laurie. Such important insight today on A New Beginning on a challenging subject. The title of today's study, Why Do Christians Have to Suffer? You know, Pastor Greg, somebody may be listening right now who's facing some difficult challenges. They don't particularly count themselves as religious, but boy, they could sure use some help about now.
1: Yes, sometimes God will let us go through hardships so he'll get our attention. The psalmist said, "Before I was afflicted, I went astray, but now I have kept your word." So maybe something's happening in your life that's caused you to look up, as in looking up to God, and you're saying, "Help." Listen, that's not a bad place to be. In fact, that's a really good place to be. It's been said when you get to the end of yourself, you get to the beginning of God. Do you feel like you're at the end of yourself right now? Then why don't you pray? In fact, I would like to lead you in a prayer. Maybe you've never prayed before. You don't even know how to start praying. That's okay. Prayer is just talking to God. Let me lead you in a simple prayer. You can pray it after me, in fact. And this is a prayer where you're asking God to enter into your situation, but more significantly, you're asking Christ to enter into your life. See, that's what being a Christian is. It's having Christ living inside of you. It's a relationship, not some religious thing. So if you would like a relationship with God, if you would like God to walk with you through your times of difficulty, you could pray this prayer after me right now. Just pray these words if you would. Lord Jesus, I'm scared and I need your help. And I'm asking you to enter my life. I'm asking you to forgive me of my sin. I know that you died on the cross for my sin and rose again from the dead. But I want to receive you now as my Savior and my Lord. So I invite you into my life and I choose to follow you from this moment forward. Thank you for hearing this prayer, and thank you for answering this prayer. In Jesus' name I pray. Amen.
0: Amen. And listen, if you have just prayed that prayer along with Pastor Greg, and you've meant those words sincerely, the Lord has heard you and has forgiven you of your sin. 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And I know that word growing is important.
1: Yes.
0: It's full of such great insight. And let me ask you this. If a brand new believer picked up this book today, what do you hope would happen in their life over the next 6 months?
1: Yeah, I would hope that they would internalize these principles and develop disciplines. I know we don't like to hear that word these days. We want everything fast. You know, you can type in what you want and get same day delivery from Amazon. Mm. You can, DoorDash can bring your food in an instant. Mm. You can get your information immediately. And so we look at the Christian life and we want to know what the hack is, what the shortcut is. And the reality is, it doesn't work that way. The Christian life has been defined as long obedience in the same direction. And I think that we need to apply discipline. Just as you use discipline to say no to dessert, or discipline to go to the gym, or discipline to resist temptation, etc., you need to apply discipline and say there's certain things I'm going to do every day if I feel like it or not. And one of those disciplines is I'm going to read the Bible every day. There was an old song we used to sing, read your Bible, pray every day, and you will grow in love. Remember that? Well, that's theologically correct. Read your Bible, pray every day, and you will grow in love. Psalm 1 says, Happy is the man that doesn't walk in the counsel of the ungodly or sin in the way of sinners or sit in the seat of the scornful. But listen, his delight is in the word of God, and in it he meditates day and night. Start your day with the Bible, end your day with the Bible, and work it in the middle of the day sometime too. And so here's a new book that we're offering. You mentioned the title, What Every Growing Christian Needs to Know. And I go into some depth, encouraging believers to study their Bibles, giving some helpful tips on how they can do that more effectively, why it will bring joy into their life. As I mentioned earlier, in Psalm 1, his delight, it says. It doesn't say his drudgery. No, his delight is in the word of the Lord. Every Christian should look forward to reading the Bible and hearing the Bible taught. So if you look forward to like listening to our broadcast and other Bible teaching shows, that's a good sign. That's an indication of spiritual growth. In fact, the very fact that you're listening right now tells me something about you. It tells me that you want to know Jesus more. It tells me that you want to grow as a Christian. So let us help you do that. And we'll rush you a copy of What Every Growing Christian Needs to Know for your gift of any size. Dave will tell you more about that now.
0: 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And when Jesus returns, how will we know it's really him and not an imposter or AI? Hey, is that what AI stands for? An imposter? Well, Pastor Alistair Begg examines the clear answers given in Scripture on Truth for Life after we check news and weather.
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4: Just about 9 o'clock at K-Wave, here's what's happening. A GoFundMe page has been set up to support the family of Pastor Robert Earl Guanco, who died at the Big Church Festival in West Sussex in England. Jesus Living Water Church in Eastbourne confirmed to Christian News that the 41-year-old pastor was the man reported to have died at the festival after a large sign fell. The fundraiser was set up by the church with his wife, Isaeli, named as the beneficiary. It has a target of £140,000 to support her and their daughter, Ellie. The Trump administration announced an historic crackdown on trucking fraud during a news conference in Detroit. Transportation Secretary Sean Duffy said the administration is shutting down 110 driving schools that were the greatest offenders in granting driver's license to illegal immigrants, as well as 160 additional schools, Duffy says, lacked proper space for driving tests or had unlicensed instructors. The U.S. plans to target another bank this week and impose further secondary sanctions on Iran as Washington intensifies efforts to economically isolate Tehran. After imposing penalties on the United Arab Emirates branches of Egypt's Bank Misr over alleged financial links to Iran, U.S. Treasury Secretary Scott Bessent said the next step may be to cut an institution off entirely from the dollar-based financial system. The Senate did not provide details about the bank that will be targeted in the new sanctions. And the 8-time All-Pro defensive tackle who helped lead the Rams to the Super Bowl title in 2021 is back. Aaron Donald has come out of retirement and was listed on the Rams' 53-man roster today in a reportedly $20 million one-year contract. The 35-year-old retired prior to the 2024 season, but announced earlier this summer that he was considering a comeback. And now he's come back. 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Many people get behind or unorganized on filing their taxes. If you're getting letters or accumulating fees from the IRS due to back taxes, today is the day to let Phil solve your problems. Give him a call at 877-6-SOLVER. K-Wave weather, partly to mostly sunny skies, windy here and there with highs in the 80s, mid-90s in the Inland Empire. Currently it is 72 in Pasadena, 73 in Riverside, 75 at the K-Wave building on the campus of Calvary Chapel, Costa Mesa. 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

0: How will we know when Jesus returns? And how can we be certain it's really him and not an imposter? As Alistair Begg often says, the main things are the plain things, and the plain things are the main things. So today on Truth For Life, he'll walk us through the clear answers given in Scripture.
1: Last time in beginning this section, we noted the foundation upon which Paul was building the conviction and expectation of the return of the Lord Jesus Christ. And that there in verse 14, we believe that Jesus died and rose again. This, we took time to emphasize, is the very cornerstone of Christian truth and belief. And it is upon this very platform that all of the rest is grounded and the superstructure is built. That for the believer to profess the expectation of the return of Jesus Christ is not simply to engage in idle speculation, nor to build some kind of flimsy superstructure of philosophical meanderings, but it is to be grounded on these great historical verities. And we made much of the fact that Christianity is historical in its basis, that it is not ultimately enough to say, you asked me how I know he lives. He lives within my heart, because there would be many people who might make all kinds of subjective claims concerning truth. But it is important ultimately to be able to say to the agnostic mind, you must examine the evidence, you must consider the claims, for here is the foundation. The conviction which we said emerged from the foundation is also there in verse 14. Since we believe that Jesus died and rose again, so then we believe that God will bring with Jesus those who have fallen asleep in him. In other words, the platform of biblical doctrine is the springboard for biblical hope. Why, says somebody, do you believe that Jesus is going to come back? Well, we answer, because he died and he was raised from the dead. And since he was raised from the dead as the first fruits of those who have fallen asleep, he will in turn bring with him those who have fallen asleep in him. And again, last time we made much of the fact that one of the things that distinguishes the believer from the unbeliever in our day is that the unbeliever has ultimately nothing to look forward to and no God to whom they might turn, whereas the believer has everything to look forward to insofar as they have the God and Father of our Lord Jesus Christ to whom they might turn. Now, we left it at that point, saying that we would come back to the nature of the expectation which is the Christian's, and to this we come, having built it further in verse 15, according to the Lord's own word, we tell you that we who are still alive and who are left till the coming of the Lord will certainly not precede those who have fallen asleep, for the Lord himself will come down. Now, I want this morning to try and summarize the expectation of believing faith by using five words: the return, then the resurrection, then the rapture, then the reunion, and then the responsibility. Now, the first four of these words I gleaned from John Stott, who summarized this so helpfully that when I read his summary, I couldn't improve upon it, and so I was forced to use it or to provide you with a less than helpful summary. So you ought to be grateful for, one, that I'm using it, and two, that I'm honest enough to admit it. And he cannot be held responsible for the meat that goes around the bones, however. First of all, then, the issue of the return of Jesus Christ. Verse 16, summarized in the paraphrase of J.B. Phillips in this way: one word of command, one shout from the archangel, one blast from the trumpet, and the Lord himself will come down from heaven. The word which is used here is the word parousia. Some of you may have come across this word, the parousia. It is referring to the coming or the presence of the Lord Jesus. And where you read the word the parousia, you are reading about the coming, the return expressly of Jesus. It was not an unfamiliar word for Paul's early readers, because it was the word that would be used to designate the expectation of the arrival of some big dignitary. And if someone was coming into town, an emperor or a distinguished person, the word was going around that there was to be a parousia. And the identifiable feature of it was to be the grandeur and the definite and decisive nature of it. And so Paul picks up this word and he says, I want you to understand that there's nothing vague, there's nothing ultimately cloudy concerning this event towards which the church looks. The return of Jesus Christ is to be decisive and it is to be definite. When we think of the return of Jesus, we're not thinking of an issue that somehow or another you have to go ferreting around and looking for, picking up stones and boulders, as it were, of biblical truth in the hope that we may discover it somewhere. No, the very fact of the return of Jesus is replete throughout the whole of the New Testament. And if you doubt this, you need only to scan the gospel records. For example, in Matthew's gospel, you find him giving great emphasis to it in the 24th chapter. And you will do well to study chapter 24 and also into 25. And the words of Matthew, for example, in verse 26, so if anyone tells you there he is out in the desert, do not go out, or here he is in the inner rooms, do not believe it. Because he says it's going to be a cosmic event, it's going to be a universal event, it's not going to be a localized event. I remember in the 70s in London, there was a chap who was wandering around who had long blonde hair, wore a white robe, and sometimes had a large walking stick. And he used to be in Regent Street, he was down in Piccadilly Circus, he was everywhere, and he was announcing the fact that he was Jesus and he was back. And there were some people who were taking time to wonder about this. Is he really back? And the answer was, he's flat out not back. People say, well, how do you know? I mean, after all, he seems to be a nice kind of person and he's not doing anything bad and he seems to have some of the jargon to proclaim. Well, the answer is Matthew chapter 24 and verse 25. If somebody says he's at Piccadilly Circus, don't go down to Piccadilly Circus, he's not there. If somebody says he's up at Marble Arch, don't go to Marble Arch, he's not there. Why? Because when he comes, it will not be localized, it will be dramatic and it will be universal. Interestingly enough, and in passing in this weekend of rock and roll, in one of the biographies of Paul McCartney, it mentions the fact that this character, whom I met on a number of occasions, showed up at Paul McCartney's front door in St. John's Wood, rang the front door bell. McCartney answered the door, said, hello. The chap said, I am Jesus. So McCartney said, you are? Come in. Brought him in, made him a cup of tea, and talked with him. And then he was going to Abbey Road Studios to record Let It Be. And so he said to the chap, would you like to come to the recording? So he took this blonde-haired guy with a white robe and his walking stick to the Abbey Road Studios and introduced them to John Lennon and Harrison and Ringo Starr and said, guys, this is Jesus. And he was over at my house for a cup of tea. And the biographer says, And so this was the closest the Beatles ever came to meeting Jesus. But he wasn't remotely related to Jesus. And there will be many of these Jesuses walk upon the stage of human history. Don't be deceived by them. They are the spirit of the Antichrist, which has gone out into the world. When somebody says he's in the desert, let's go there. He's over here, let's go there. Don't even move. You don't need to. That's what Matthew 24 is largely about. When you go into Mark's Gospel, read Mark 13. You go into Luke's Gospel, read 21. You go to John's Gospel, read John 14. John 14, the opening verses, were not written for funeral services. They're read at funeral services, and that's okay. But they were not written to comfort the dead and the dying and the bereaved. They were written to encourage these believers to understand that when Jesus went away, he was coming back. He looked into their eyes and he saw that there was a dimming of their expectations, that they had begun to fasten on the fact that this was not going to end up the way they had anticipated. And Jesus says, hey, don't let your hearts be troubled. You believe in God, believe also in me. In my Father's house are many rooms. If it weren't so, I would have told you. I'm going to prepare a place for you. And if I go and prepare a place for you, I will come again and receive you unto myself. That where I am, there you may be also. And you know the way to the place where I'm going. And good old Thomas gives voice to what no one else is prepared to give voice to, the kind of kid who in the class asks the question that you're hoping somebody will ask because you haven't got a clue what's going on. So Thomas launches out. He says, Lord, we don't know where you're going. And how can we know the way? And Jesus said, I am the way, the truth, and the life, and no one comes to the Father but by me. You find the same thing in the Acts of the Apostles when, following the ascension of the Lord Jesus, the angel comes and the people are standing looking up, Jesus having been taken up before their very eyes, and a cloud has now hid them from their sight. Acts chapter 1 verse 9. And they were looking intently up into the sky as he was going. You bet your life they were. When suddenly two men dressed in white stood beside them. Men of Galilee, they said, why do you stand here looking into the sky? Now that must have caught them on the hop for just a moment. My answer would have been, what do you mean, why do we stand here looking into the sky? Did you see this? Did you miss this? Jesus was here and he took off. And last we saw of him, he was caught up into that cloud. But their question, you see, was directly related to the fact to remind the church that its responsibility is not to be focused in the matters of curiosity, but the responsibility of the church is to be focused on the matters of certainty, namely, this same Jesus who has been taken from you into heaven will come back in the same way you have seen him go into heaven. That's the main thing. That's the plain thing. That is the expression concerning the return of Jesus Christ. His coming is going to be climactic for existence as we know it. The coming of Jesus will transcend all events in time and space. We cannot even begin to conceive of what it will be like. All of our best approximations concerning computer link-ups and worldwide television exposure and all these things, I don't think we've got an inkling of what it will be like. I think he's going to introduce a whole new deal. There's nothing been seen like it. There will be nothing seen after it. We have not seen. Eye has not seen. Neither has ear heard. Neither has it entered into the heart of man the things that God has prepared for them that love him. What's it going to be? The Lord himself will come down from heaven with a loud command, the voice of the archangel, and with the trumpet call of God. There's going to be a loud shout used of the charioteer to his horses. I never was on a chariot. The closest I came was watching the movie Ben-Hur. And I recall then that the charioteer spoke to the horses. And not like, oh, good, good, good. Come on, horsey. Woo-hoo. Come on. No, nothing like that. Dramatic, decisive, move it. Let's go. If people think that Jesus is going to come back with some little whimper somewhere in a corner, they are flat out wrong. When he sounds out that voice, the dead will hear it, he says. It will be a magnificent cosmic event. The world does not believe because the world has been blinded. And their minds have been blinded by the God of this age. The prince of the power of the air, Ephesians 2:2. But the fact that man in his blindness cannot see it no more denies the reality of it than a man in his blindness being unable to see the light of the sun denies the reality of the sunlight. The voice will be that of a charioteer to his horses, a hunter to his hounds, the cry of a captain to the roars in the galley slave of a great ocean-going vessel of Paul's day, the voice of a commander to his soldiers. It is to be a voice of authority. It is to be a voice of urgency. And it will be accompanied by this great trumpet blast and call of God. Now, when we begin to just peel back the pages of Scripture in relationship to the return of Jesus Christ, we can go in so many different directions. But let me remind you of what I always try to remind you of, namely, that the main things are the plain things, and the plain things are the main things. And when we take the main plain expressions of the return of Jesus, we can say categorically that the return of Jesus will be dramatic. Matthew 24, once again, and verse 30. Let me just quote it for you. Someone may ask you, and you'll be able to tell them, at that time the sign of the Son of Man will appear in the sky, And all the nations of the earth will mourn. They will see the Son of Man coming on the clouds of the sky with great power and with great glory. And he will send his angels with a loud trumpet call. There you have the trumpet. And they will gather his elect from the four winds, from one end of the heavens to the other. Now, the human language is beggared before an ability to try and encapsulate in a sentence or two the magnificence and the grandeur of this dramatic event. You have the same approximation to it in Revelation and in chapter 1 and in verse 7. Look, he is coming with the clouds, and every eye will see him, even those who pierced him, and all the peoples of the earth will mourn because of him. So shall it be. Amen. The Apostle John, anticipating this, giving encouragement to the beleaguered believers of the first century who are having their heads torn off, who are being thrown to the lions, who are being buffeted by all kinds of hatred vented against them. The book of Revelation is not there for idle curiosity, for people to get PhDs fiddling with the minutiae of it. The book of Revelation is there to express the fact that we are more than conquerors, that we are looking forward to this great dramatic return of the Lord Jesus Christ. It is also true to say that this return will be decisive. 1 Corinthians 15, we saw this, verse 24. Paul writing concerning Jesus' return, he says, then the end will come when he hands over the kingdom to God the Father after he has destroyed all dominion, authority, and power. For he must reign until he has put all of his enemies under his feet, and the last enemy to be destroyed is death. So when he speaks and the dead are raised, you know, and everyone comes to see that Jesus has declared his authority over all of this. So the return of Jesus will be dramatic, it will be decisive, and it will be sudden. 1 Thessalonians 5. We'll come to this. Now, brothers, about times and dates, we do not need to write to you, for you know very well that the day of the Lord will come like a thief in the night. When people are saying peace and safety, destruction will come on them suddenly as labor pains on a pregnant woman, and they will not escape. Now, I say to you again, when we just take the lid off the New Testament teaching on the return of Jesus, we can go in so many different directions. But for now, I want you to notice that here in this verse 16, we have what is the fullest New Testament description of the parousia, namely the return, the coming of Jesus Christ. This is the most succinct and fullest statement. For the Lord himself will come down from heaven with a loud command, with the voice of the archangel, and with a trumpet call of God, and the dead in Christ will rise first. You say to yourself, if this is the fullest statement, and there's so very little here, surely we ought to be very careful about undue dogmatism in seeking to tell the whole story down to the minutest detail. Answer: yes, we certainly should. And yet, what has the history of the church been in the last 200 years? It has been a forsaking of the big picture, a preoccupation with the tiniest details, and then some of the most horrendous debates, discussions, arguments, and declensions over things about which the Bible is not dogmatic, and therefore a great loss of that over which the Bible is absolutely certain. Now, if you doubt that, just go and pick up a Christian bookstore and look at it all. People send me books all the time on the most minute details concerning the return of Jesus Christ. I don't want to mention them because I'll get in trouble, but believe me, they're there. And I take them and I put them on my shelf, and every so often I read one of them, but most of the time I don't. Quite honestly, I don't. Because I don't understand what they're about. And I don't understand why somebody would get so upset about a detail that is left unaddressed in the New Testament. You remember the little mouse that went to London? See the Queen? Little mouse, where have you been? I went to London to visit the Queen. Little mouse, what did you there? I chased another mouse under the chair. So the mouse goes to see the queen, loses sight of the queen on account of other mice, starts chasing around all underneath the furniture. Classic picture of the church at the end of the 20th century in relationship to the return of the king. Chasing around underneath the furniture, arguing about bits and pieces and corners and nooks and crannies, and missing the main issue. Do you believe he's coming? Yes, he's coming. Therefore, it has implications. Now, from the return, we go to the resurrection. The Lord himself will come down from heaven with a loud command, and so on. End of verse 16. And the dead in Christ will rise first. Thursday at Lakeview Cemetery, I was pondering this as I anticipated preaching it. As I drove all around there, but as I wandered around all those tombstones, I said to myself, you know, 1 Thessalonians 4 says that the dead in Christ will rise first. I mean, there's going to be some funeral procession going down around there when all of a sudden it all cuts loose. And people start coming out of those places just unbelievably, dramatically. You say, oh, we can't believe this. This is far-fetched. Let me tell you something. We can believe this. We do believe this. We must believe this. We need to preach this. Jesus himself taught it in John chapter 5 in teaching concerning life in his name. He says, I tell you the truth, verse 25 of John 5, a time is coming and has now come when the dead will hear the voice of the Son of God and those who hear will live. People must have been saying, I wonder what he means by that. And in verse 28, he says, do not be amazed at this. For a time is coming when all who are in their graves will hear his voice and come out. Those who have done good will rise to live, and those who have done evil will rise to be condemned. He speaks, and listening to his voice, new life the dead receive.
0: The return of Christ will be a dramatic, universal event that will be impossible to miss. We'll hear more about it tomorrow on Truth for Life with Alistair Begg. Since Jesus' return will be decisive and without warning, sharing the gospel isn't just a nice thing we do, it's an urgent life or death matter. Have you ever planned to talk with someone about Jesus, and then when they resisted, you backed off to avoid conflict? If that sounds familiar, take advantage of the offer we're making today to download a free audiobook titled The Art of Disagreeing. This is a book written to help believers share the gospel and effectively navigate differences of opinion with kindness and courage and truth so that relationships can be strengthened rather than damaged. The author is Pastor Gavin Ortlund, and he explains why everyone needs to hear the gospel and understand the eternal consequences that come with rejecting Jesus. In the audiobook, he'll teach you skills to engage in persuasive conversations. For example, you'll learn how to avoid negativity by listening effectively and sympathizing with others' perspectives. 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Today is the last day you can download the Art of Disagreeing audiobook for free from Truth for Life. 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Today is also the last day we're recommending the book The Language of Rivers and Stars, How Nature Speaks of the Glories of God. 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Thanks for joining us today. Talk of Christ's return and the rapture often sparks curious questions and speculation. 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
2: 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I'm your host, Lynn Hackman. A very happy Monday to you all. It is cooling down a little bit, and we've got some, well, gray skies here in Orange County, but it looks like the temps are going to start dropping here this week a little bit, and that is a relief. So thanks for being with us this morning. Taking a look at the kwave.com events page, you're all invited to join Victory Calvary Chapel in Menifee for its third annual car and bike show. They're so fun. On September 12th from 9 to 2, it's a free, fun, family-friendly day that brings the community together for a meaningful cause, and that is to support Victory Calvary Chapel's food pantry, which provides food and groceries to individuals and families in the local community each week. So you can bring a friend, bring your family. 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Well, J. Vernon McGee is going to continue to take us through the Bible this morning, and that's coming up next. So keep it right here. 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
3: In 1944, my father was pastoring a big church in Texas. He'd already been to Bible school and seminary and could have ministered anywhere in the world that God wanted to put him. But God called him to the corner of Fifth and Town in downtown Los Angeles to Skid Row. I'm Joe Jordan of Fred Jordan Missions. Let's take three. My dad used to call the people on Skid Row his forgotten people. Forgotten by society, forgotten by family, forgotten by life itself. Discarded to a stretch of blocks where people have lived on the streets for over 150 years. And God chose Fred Jordan to go and love them. A few years later, God called a teenage girl named Willie to those same streets. She was only 16 when she first walked Skid Row in 1949, back when no women were doing work like that, but she never stopped. That's how Fred Jordan Mission started, and we're still here on that same corner in the same building and with the same calling all these decades later. Here's the point I want you to see. Not everybody's called to a suburban church. Not everybody's called to the comfortable assignment. Some people are called to hard places, and the call of God is worth more than the comfort of man. My father heard God's call, and he went. And because he went, tens of millions of meals have been served, and countless souls have met Jesus on the harsh streets of Skid Row. Jesus said in Matthew chapter 25, verse 40, which is a verse my dad loved, "Truly, I tell you, whatever you did for one of the least of these brothers and sisters of mine, you did for me." Every person on Skid Row, stoned, drunk, mentally ill, running from something, or just plain out of options, is one of God's children. They all deserve love. And when we love them, Jesus says we're loving him. So let me ask you, where's your corner of Fifth and Town? What's the assignment God's put in front of you that's not comfortable but wants you to accomplish? Whatever it is, say yes. And if you'd like to help us feed the hungry on our corner of Fifth and Town in Los Angeles, you can give online at fjm.org. That's fjm.org. Or if you'd rather, mail your gift to Fred Jordan Missions, P.O. Box 12345, Covina, California, 91722. Thank you in advance for helping us declare and demonstrate the love of Jesus to those in need on Skid Row and beyond. My dad said yes in 1944. My mom said yes in 1949. I said yes about 40 years ago. And now, friend, it's your turn. I'm Joe Jordan of Fred Jordan Missions. Join me again for take three.
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0: Why does God save us? Is it because we go to church? Because we treat people well? Because we're faithful to Him? Welcome to Through the Bible. In this study, our teacher, Dr. J. Vernon McGee, takes us to the Old Testament book of Exodus, chapter 2, beginning in verse 21, where we're going to see how God prepares to redeem Israel and discover why He redeems us as well. I'm Steve Schwetz, and I'm so glad that you've joined us on the Bible Bus for this great study in God's Word. As you find your seat and get comfortable, let's hear from a few of our fellow travelers, this time listening and studying with us in Spanish. Martha from Spain tells us, I want to thank you for the work you're doing. I learned about you through a YouVersion plan studying the book of James. Now I've downloaded the app on my phone, and I'm following the daily study of Revelation. I've also started listening to the Genesis study. Thank you so much. God bless you abundantly. Jorge in Guatemala shares this. Since I accepted Christ as my Savior, I have sought to delve deeply into the Bible. But ever since I began traveling on the Bible Bus in February 2024, I've been having such wonderful experiences, especially when I discover, on the one hand, how glorious the Bible is when explained well, as you do, and on the other hand, how little I knew before. I bless this precious ministry in a very special way and ask God that more and more people will join this excellent program every day. Now from a listener in the U.S. who didn't leave a name, we hear this. This is an excellent teaching program that leads me to love my Lord and Savior Jesus Christ more and more and provides me with tools to, as the Word says, be prepared when asked about the reason for my faith in the gospel and the content of the Bible from Genesis to Revelation. I thank God that I have known you for more than 30 years and that it has been a solid foundation of sound doctrine. Well, praise God. Praise God that He's using His Word to change lives in Spanish in more than 250 languages around the globe as well. So to join our world prayer team as we pray for listeners like these, sign up right from our app or go to ttb.org. And let's pray now. Lord, thank You that You redeemed Israel in the time of Moses and that You still redeem us now. We know that nothing we do makes us worthy of Your salvation. It's only by Your grace and mercy extended to us in Jesus. And so in His name we pray. Amen. Turn to Exodus 2 as we go through the Bible with Dr. J. Vernon McGee.
1: Now we come to the second chapter of the book of Exodus, and we put in today at verse 21. Hope you have your Bible and you'll turn there. We'll begin in just a moment. I hope you have our notes and outlines, which we'll send to you. Now, we left off last time here in Exodus with this man Moses. We divided his life into three different parts. He lived to be 120, and there are three 40-year periods. The first 40 years he spent in the court of Pharaoh. We saw that last time, and Stephen said he was learned in all the wisdom of the Egyptians. It is the belief of some that this man Moses actually led a campaign up into Ethiopia. He was a man of tremendous ability, of course, and one that was trained in all the wisdom of the Egyptians, which meant that he knew a great deal about engineering. Look at the pyramids and look at the great temples that were built and the great palaces that were built in that day. And the chemistry was terrific. They really knew a great deal about chemistry, the paints they used, the embalming fluid. And they were a literary people. They had a great library. And Moses was learned in that wisdom, but that did not equip him to serve God. So God put him out on the backside of the desert in Midian. And there you will recall that he met the daughter of the priest of Midian. In fact, the matter is, the man had several daughters, and Moses married one of these women. And there's always been a question relative to Moses' marital state. I personally feel like that that's one of the things that Moses more or less passes over. I'm sure he must have loved his wife, but the record that we have doesn't reveal a very wonderful relationship at all. I would presume that it was not the best in the world. Here is this man now that's down in the land of Midian on the backside of the desert, getting his BD degree, backside of the desert degree, and there God was training him to deliver his people. We are told, though, in verse 21, and Moses was content to dwell with the man, that is the priest there in Midian, and he gave Moses Zipporah, his daughter. And Zipporah means sparrow. She must have been a little thing. And she bare him a son, and he called his name Gershom. For he said, I've been a stranger in a strange land. Came to pass in process of time that the king of Egypt died, and the children of Israel sighed by reason of the bondage. And they cried, and their cry came up unto God by reason of the bondage. And God heard their groaning. And God remembered his covenant with Abraham, with Isaac, and with Jacob. And God looked upon the children of Israel, and God had respect unto them. Now, God is going to come down and deliver the children of Israel now. And Moses has been trained to be that deliverer. Now, the question, of course, arises, why did God do this? Now, if you have any notion that the reason God did this was because of the superior ability of these people, then I think you'd be entirely wrong. And God did not come down to deliver him because he said, my, these children of Israel are so superior to the Egyptians, and they've been true to me, they've not gone into idolatry, and they've served me faithfully, and they are a lovely people. May I say to you that God never said that, because it wouldn't have been true. These people were not faithful to God. They did not serve him. They did go into idolatry. And you'll recall when they got out into the wilderness, they couldn't wait to make a golden calf. Just as soon as Moses got out of sight, why, Aaron started making the golden calf for them. They had gone into idolatry. They were away from God. They were in slavery. Now, why would God come down and deliver them? Because they're in a helpless, hopeless position. They are in the position where, unless somebody will intervene on their behalf, they're through, they're sunk. Or, using the common colloquialism of the day, they've gone down the tube. They are not even savable. They cannot be salvaged, it would look like, at this particular juncture. Well, then why did God come down? Well, he tells us here two reasons. God says, I heard their groaning. The thing that appealed to God was their desperate condition, their hopeless condition. That's what appealed to God. And he saw that, and for that reason, it appealed to him. And then the second reason is, he says here that he remembered his covenant.

saw that, and for that reason, it appealed to him. And then the second reason is, he says here that he remembered his covenant with Abraham, Isaac, and Jacob. God says, I made a covenant with Abraham that I'd bring his offspring after the 400 years, I'd bring them back into the land. God says, I intend to keep my covenant. What I say I'll do, I will do. And God confirmed that covenant with Isaac and then again with Jacob. Now, these are the two reasons that God came down and delivered these people. It was their desperate, hopeless condition. It was that which appealed to the heart of God. And the second thing is, God had made a covenant with Abraham, Isaac, and Jacob. Now, why do you think God has redeemed you? That is, if you are redeemed. Why do you think God has redeemed me? Well, same reason. God found nothing in us that called forth his salvation. He makes it very clear that when he saves us, it's not because any merit is in us at all. Actually, it's without a cause. That is the thing that Paul says in Romans, the 3rd chapter, verse 24. Let me read verse 23. For all have sinned and come short of the glory of God, being justified freely. And that word freely means without a cause. It's the same word our Lord used when he said they hated me without a cause. Now, you and I are justified without a cause. That is, there's no reason in us. God didn't look at us and say, my, you know, you're Protestant and you're lovely and you're superior and I'm going to redeem you. Fact of the matter is, it's the reverse of that. God saw us in the darkness of sin and ignorance. He saw us hopelessly lost, and we were not able to save ourselves. And so we're told here, being justified without a cause by his grace through the redemption that's in Christ Jesus. And God saves us by grace. Actually, he doesn't save us by love. He loved us, but love didn't save us. Love provided a Savior. God so loved that he gave his only begotten Son. God so loved the world that he gave his only begotten Son, that you and I might have a redemption. And we are saved, therefore, without a cause, by his grace, through the redemption that's in Christ Jesus. That's the basis on which God saves us today. And I hope none of you listening in have any notion that God found anything in you that was worthy of salvation. Now, I think that a great many people think that, well, God did save me as a sinner, but he saw what a lovely person I would become. Did you know that you never become a lovely person? I hate to say that, but you don't become a lovely person. There's no good in that old nature. Paul says, I know within my flesh there dwelleth no good thing. Now, will you believe God that there's no good in you at all? My friend, there's nothing in you that's good. Oh, I know that hurts a great many people. That's a shoe that really pinches, isn't it? To think that God didn't find any good in us and there's never going to be any good in us. And that's the reason you and I have to have a new nature. That's the reason for that, because friends, you and I just can't produce anything good. He found nothing in us, nothing whatsoever. And he never expected that that old nature to ever produce anything good. In fact, he's eventually going to get rid of it. We need a new nature. And that is the thing that caused God to come down and deliver these people. There was no good in them, no good at all. He redeemed them because he heard their cry. And God saw our desperate condition and saved us. And then God had a covenant. I mentioned it a moment ago in that most familiar verse, John 3:16. Long before I came into the world, God the Father so loved the world that he gave his only begotten Son. And the Son agreed to come and die, and the Father agreed to save any that would trust Jesus. And he didn't wait for me to get here to talk.

0: it over with Vernon McGee and say, "Now look here, boy, what do you think about this plan? If it pleases you, I'll go through with it." God didn't do that. God says, and I want to be brutally frank with you, God says, "Here it is. Take it or leave it. This is my salvation that I offer you." He made a covenant. And anyone that'll trust Christ, he'll save them. A little Scotch lady who had worked hard, taken in washings years ago, sent a boy away to the university. And he came home for vacation. And that was in the days when the university was going modern and liberal. And so when he came, why, he had a few doubts. And he was a little arrogant, you know. But he didn't really want his mother to know too much. But one morning, she was fixing his breakfast. And she's telling about how wonderful God was to save her. And she knew she was saved. And this young fella just couldn't take any more of it. So he said, "Look, Mama, you don't seem to realize how really small you are in this universe, and that you really don't amount to very much." Then he gave her quite a lecture on astronomy, how big the universe was, and how little she was. And he said, "Why, if you lost your soul, God wouldn't miss it at all. It wouldn't amount to anything." Well, she didn't say anything. She just kept waiting on the boy till finally she got everything on the table. Then she sat down and she said, "I've been thinking over, son, what you said. You were right. My little soul doesn't amount to much. And if I lose it, I wouldn't lose much. And God wouldn't lose much." But says, "You know, if he doesn't save me, he's going to lose more than I would lose." The boy says, "What do you mean?" "Well," she said, "he promised that if I would trust Jesus, he'd save me. And he'll lose his word. He'll break his word. He'll lose his reputation and his character if he doesn't make good. You're right. I don't lose much, but he's going to lose a great deal." And friends, God's not going to lose a great deal. God's going to make good. And that's the thing that he's saying. Not that the children of Israel are attractive, but he is saying that he's come down now to redeem them because he has heard their cry. And that appealed to him. There's nothing lovely that appealed in those people. And there's nothing lovely in us that causes him to save us. And he did make a covenant with Abraham, Isaac, and Jacob. And God has agreed to save any that'll trust Jesus, because it was on that condition that he came to this earth to die. God so loved. And it's that love provided a redemption. And God doesn't save by love. He saves by grace. Now, grace is love in action. It's easy to sit on the sidelines and talk about loving. God didn't do that. God's demonstrated his love to us today. Now, will you notice the last verse? "And God looked upon the children of Israel, and God had respect unto them." Now, we come to the third chapter of the book of Exodus. Now, in the third chapter, we have this very arresting story of the burning bush. It's the call of Moses, and the second 40 years in Midian now comes to an end. And this burning bush is the turning point, of course. Now, let me begin reading at verse 1. Now, this is chapter 3 of Exodus. Have you ever noticed the great chapter 3s of the Bible? I've often wanted to run a series on the great third chapters of the Bible. But there's so many things I've never been able to get around to preach on that are in the Word of God. Genesis 3, John 3, Romans 3, and here is Exodus 3, and it's the burning bush. Now, will you notice? "Now, Moses kept the flock of Jethro, his father-in-law, the priest of Midian, and he led the flock to the backside of the desert, and came to the mountain of God, even to Horeb. And the angel of the Lord appeared unto him in a flame of fire out of the midst of a bush. And he looked, and behold, the bush burned with fire, and the bush was not consumed." Now, that bush has always, frankly, been considered a picture of the nation Israel. They've been in the fire of persecution from the very beginning. Here they are in it right now, down in the land of Egypt. And down through the centuries, that's been their experience. They've been in the fire, but like that burning bush, they've never been consumed. And isn't that interesting? Other great nations that have never gone through the fire as they have already disappeared. By the way, when was the last time you saw a Midianite? He's down in the land of Midian. Have you seen the flag of Midian? Do you know anything about the government of Midian? I must confess that I know nothing about this. It's gone. It's disappeared, friends. But the burning bush is certainly typical of these people. Now will you notice, and the angel of the Lord appeared unto him in a flame of fire out of the midst of a bush. And here, the angel of the Lord, in my book, in the Old Testament, is none other than the pre-incarnate Christ. Now, I'm not even prepared to debate that. There are certain convictions that I've come to in my ministry that I just don't go back and debate them anymore. I'm not prepared to debate whether 2 + 2 = 4. They told me that at school. I accepted it. Been working on that supposition now for over half a century, and it's worked out all right. So if you don't think 2 + 2 = 4, you go to somebody else to argue it, and don't come to me, because to me, 2 + 2 = 4. And the angel of the Lord in the Old Testament is the pre-incarnate Christ. Now, if you haven't come to that point, then I'm not prepared to argue with you, although I think I could give you my argument. But the important thing is to get the great message that is here. Now, will you notice? And behold, the bush burned with fire, and the bush was not consumed. And Moses said, I will now turn aside and see this great sight, why the bush is not burned. And when the Lord saw that he turned aside to see, God called unto him out of the midst of the bush. I thought it was the angel. It was. Well, didn't the angel call? Yes. Well, then why does it say God called? Because it's the Lord Jesus, friends, and he's God. And he said, Moses, Moses. And he said, here am I. And he said, draw not nigh hither. Put off thy shoes from off thy feet, for the place whereon thou standest is holy ground. Here is a man brought up in the court of Pharaoh, trained in the culture and civilization of that day, and it was a great one. He has spent now 40 years in the wilderness, and he's had a great training out there, but you know he doesn't know enough to take off his shoes. Doesn't know enough to do that. How many people today, they are learned in the wisdom of this world, but they are so ignorant of God, so ignorant of his word, and now he has to be rebuked and told to take off his shoes. Take off your shoes. For the place whereon thou standest is holy ground. God now is teaching him a great lesson that has to do with the holiness of God. Moreover, he said, I am the God of thy father, the God of Abraham, the God of Isaac, and the God of Jacob. And Moses hid his face, for he was afraid to look upon God. Now, when we say that he could look upon God, he could look upon the revelation of God. The Lord Jesus, when he came to this earth, actually was veiled in human flesh. It can still be said, no man hath seen God at any time. The only begotten Son in the bosom of the Father, he hath exegeted him. He's led him out in the open, where now you can know God. And the only way you can know him, of course, is through the Lord Jesus Christ. Now we read, and the Lord said, I have surely seen the affliction of my people which are in Egypt, and I have heard their cry by reason of their taskmasters, for I know their sorrows. And I am come down to deliver them out of the hand of the Egyptians, and to bring them up out of that land into a good land, a large, unto a land flowing with milk and honey. God, when he redeems, he does not only redeem from something, but always unto something. We have been saved from sin unto heaven and unto holiness also. Until next time, may God richly bless you, my beloved.
1: 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And when you're in touch, would you tell us how you listen to Through the Bible? However you hop aboard the Bible bus, you know we love to hear it. That small bit of information is also a big help to us as we follow God's lead in taking his whole word to his whole world. So thanks in advance. I'm Steve Schwetz, and I'll meet you back here next time as together we go through the Bible.

0: Our story on the Bible Bus today is just one step in a five-year journey through the entire Word of God. 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Is this your story, too?
1: 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So keep it right here. Daily Hope is coming up next, right after our K-Wave news and weather brief.
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1: And it is a little before 10 o'clock, and this is your K-Wave News Brief. With football season starting September 8th, Aaron Donald, the 8-time All-Pro defensive tackle who helped lead the Rams to the Super Bowl title in 2021, is back. Donald has come out of retirement and was listed on the Rams' 53-man roster today in a reportedly $20 million one-year contract. Wow. The 35-year-old Donald retired prior to the 2024 season, but announced this summer that he is considering a comeback, and he's back. If you're traveling near downtown L.A. today, be advised that the westbound lanes of Venice Boulevard near the L.A. Convention Center are going to be closed during daytime hours for the next 9 days beginning today. The closure is part of the Convention Center's $2.6 billion expansion and modernization project. Health officials have confirmed that the first case of West Nile virus in the city of Arcadia has occurred this year. West Nile virus is transmitted to people and animals through the bite of an infected mosquito. About 1 in 150 infected people will develop severe symptoms that can include high fever, stiff necks, and muscle weakness. Authorities recommend residents and businesses remove standing water where the pests do thrive. A family of black bears is safe thanks to Laverne firefighters who rescued them from a large tank where they became trapped over the weekend. Firefighters responded to the area of Marshall Canyon Regional Park Saturday to find a mother bear and her two cubs that, well, they could be howling from the tanks. And they had to climb through a vent hole and they got stuck. And with quick thinking, the fire crews drained the tank's water to prevent them from drowning, then lowered a ladder for them to climb to freedom. Wow, what a sight that must have been. Well, Southern California is cooling down and today, but before a tropical moisture is going to bring a chance of showers and thunderstorms on Tuesday. Temperatures today are expected to be 4 to 8 degrees below normal in most areas, with highs in the valleys reaching the mid-80s to lower 90s. That's cooler. And forecasters are also watching another possible tropical system for next weekend. 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
5: Hey, everybody. Welcome to Pastor Rick's Daily Hope. Well, we're talking about your money. That's right. We're continuing a powerful series called Financial Fitness. Rick is opening God's Word and showing us how to manage what we've been given with wisdom, faith, and purpose. And I know if you apply these biblical principles, you'll start to experience true financial freedom and lasting peace. 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
6: Now, if a farmer goes out and he's got a, you know, a trailer load of beans, red beans, kidney beans, you know, lima beans, whatever, and he goes out and he starts planting beans in a barren field, what does he expect to bear fruit? Watermelon? No. If he's planting beans, is he going to get cucumbers? No. Is he going to get candy canes? No. Is he going to get horses? No. He's going to get beans. Whatever you plant is what you're going to get back. He doesn't doubt it. He doesn't question it. He knows whatever I sow, I'm going to reap. Now, this applies to every single area of your life, but especially in your finances. There is a phrase that is repeated over and over in the book of Genesis, and it is the phrase where God says, each is to reproduce after its own kind. In other words, tomato plants have tomatoes, not potatoes. Apple trees bear apples, not pears. You're never going to go see corn growing on a grapevine. Cows produce baby cows, and chickens produce baby chickens, and human beings produce baby human beings, because in God's economy, we reproduce after our own kind. And we reap in the same kind as we sow. Now, this can work either positively or negatively in your life. It can be for you or it can work against you. Whatever you sow in life, you're going to reap. Galatians 6:7 says this, do not deceive yourself. In other words, don't kid yourself. No one makes a fool of God. You will reap exactly what you plant in life. As again, as I said, that can be either positive or negative, work for you or against you in your life. He's saying here that whatever I dish out in life is what I'm going to get back. What goes around comes around. And if I'm out planting seeds of kindness to other people, you know what? People are going to be kind to me. And if I go out and I show grace and mercy and I cut people some slack, people are going to show grace and mercy and cut me some slack. If I go out and I'm forgiving of others, people are going to be forgiving of me. If I'm generous with other people, people are going to be generous with me. Whatever you sow, you're going to reap. But the opposite is true, too, in a negative sense. If I go out and I'm angry all the time, you know what I'm going to get back? Anger from other people. I'm angry, I'm going to make them angry at me. If I'm critical, then people are going to criticize me. If I'm judgmental, people are going to judge me. If I cheat other people, people are going to cheat me. If I gossip about other people, guess what? People are going to gossip about you. Let me just give you a little hint. Anybody who will talk to you about somebody else who talks to you will talk about you. Count on it. Because they're indiscriminate. The Bible says gossip is a very evil thing and that it has negative consequences. And the Bible says that what you sow, you reap. If you're always talking about somebody else behind their back, you can count on it. People are talking about you behind your back. It is the law of the universe. What you sow, you will reap. Now, again, it works negatively or positively. Let me show you a couple of negative ones here on the screen. Proverbs 26:27 says, he who digs a pit, in other words, to hurt somebody else, will fall into it himself. He who rolls a stone will have it roll back on him. What goes around comes around. What you give out, you're going to get back. Let me give you another one. Hosea 10:13. You planted wickedness, and now you have reaped evil. Now, what we want to do is we want to plant one thing and reap something else. It doesn't happen. You can't plant beans and get grapefruit. It isn't going to happen. Growing up, when I was a teenager, I had a number of friends who were pretty wild. And on Friday nights, they liked to sow their wild oats. And then on Sunday, they'd go to church and pray for crop failure. But it doesn't work that way. No matter what you pray, you're going to reap what you sow. I cannot sow irresponsibility and become a success in life. I cannot sow laziness and become and be rewarded in life. I cannot sow stinginess in my life and expect to have people be generous with me. Whatever you put out is what you're going to get back. This is true all through the scripture. There's a story of Jacob. Jacob was a cheat. And one of the first things we find is he's cheating his brother and his father, deceiving both of them in order to get the family blessing. And you know what happens later on in life? Jacob's father-in-law cheats him of his own wife. Well, that's what goes around comes around. There's a story in the book of Esther. There's a guy named Haman. Haman was an anti-Semite. He hated Jews. And he wanted all the Jews in Persia killed. And he particularly hated a guy named Mordecai. And so he had these gallows built to have Mordecai hung on. And as things turned out, you know who got hung on his own gallows? Haman. That happens all the time. You sow a thought, you reap an act. You sow an act, you reap a habit. You sow a habit, you reap a character. You sow your character, you reap a destiny. Whatever you give out, you're going to get back. I train leaders, and I have guys ask me, business leaders, church leaders, government leaders, say, Rick, how do I get people to trust me? Because trust is what leadership's all about. People don't trust you, they don't follow you. You say, how do I get people to trust me? Well, it's real simple. You trust them. It's not rocket science. If you trust people, you know what? They're going to trust you. That guy's got good sense. I mean, he certainly is smart enough to trust me. So he's worthy of being trusted himself. If you trust other people, you know what? People are going to trust you. Parents, how do I get my kids to trust me? Simple. Trust them. You ever trust your kids? The more trust you put in your kids, the more they are going to trust you. Whatever you give out, you're going to get back. It's true in every single area of life. People say, how do I get people to like me? Real simple. Like them. If you like other people, people are going to generally like you. You know, I genuinely like people. I like hanging out on the patio. I like talking to people. And as a result, I have a lot of people who like me. Now, not everybody. But if you like people, guess what? They're going to like you. Because whatever you give out, that's what you're going to get back. Now, here's the fourth principle. Everything starts as a seed. Nothing happens until a seed is planted. Whatever I sow is what I'm going to reap. And this one's going to surprise you. I'm not the only sower. I am not the only sower. And what that means is you are reaping, both good and bad, from what other people are sowing around you. There are people who are beside you. There are people who are in your family. There are people who came before you. There are parents and grandparents and on and on. And they have been sowing. And now, in many ways, you are reaping what the previous generation experienced. For instance, you enjoy many things that you didn't pay for, you didn't work for. You enjoy the freedom of America, and you didn't have to pay for it. Other people died in many wars over the last 250 years to preserve your freedom. You enjoy it. They sowed with their own lives, and you reaped the freedom. You drove to church today on a road you didn't pave, in a car you didn't design, with gas you didn't get out of the oil yourself. Somebody else sowed energy, time, creativity, invention, ideas. They sowed all those things. And so there are many things in life that you get to benefit from that are the result of other people's sowing and you reaping it. Now, it's also true in the opposite way. You have been hurt by what other people have sowed around you. Some of you grew up in families where there was a history of multiple generations of abuse. And you look at the generation, there was abuse, abuse, abuse, abuse, abuse. You need to say, all right, it's stopping here. I'm breaking the chain. I'm breaking the chain. It's not going any farther. Some of you grew up in families where there was over multi-generations a history of alcohol, alcohol, alcohol, alcohol. And you need to say, okay, hang on, time on. This is it. Time out. We're stopping this right here. The chain is being broken. I'm not passing it on to the next generation. Some of you grew up where it was bigotry, bigotry, bigotry, bigotry. Some of you grew up in homes where over the past multiple generations it was divorce, divorce, divorce, divorce. You go, okay, hang on. I can't control the past, but I'm stopping it right now. I'm starting a new legacy. What I'm saying is everything you do has consequences. Everything you do has consequences. Not just for you, not just for your peers, not just for your partners, but for the next generation. Because you're reaping both the positive and negatives of the generations that came before you in both ways. PBS, the network, called up and said, we'd like to come do a 4-hour interview of you. I go, me? I said, yeah. So they came out and I said, what is this? They said, well, we're doing a series on the genealogical roots, the family traditions, the family roots of well-known Americans. And they had done all kinds of people, Quincy Jones and Oprah and a bunch of people. They said, we want to do you. So I said, fine. So they set out all of these people to search my, research my family tree. They took DNA samples from me. They traced it back like, I don't know, 400 or 500 years. And there's actually going to be a show on it this season on PBS. It's like they're doing 14 different American leaders, Barbara Walters and Kevin Bacon, and a bunch of different people. Which, Kevin Bacon, I'm only 6 degrees separated from Kevin Bacon. I don't know if you know that. But actually, his wife, Kira Sedgwick, is the one I wouldn't want to be closer to, but because she's much prettier than he is. But so they did this, and so they brought me this scrapbook they'd put together of all my ancestors that I knew nothing about. And they talked me through it. I had me turn the pages as they were filming and interviewing me on this from this Harvard professor. And I learned some interesting things. For instance, both sides of my family came to America in the 1630s. I've been here like 400 years. Within 10 years of the Pilgrims, there were Warrens in Massachusetts. In fact, they came over on the boat with William Bradford, who was the founding governor of the Massachusetts Bay Colony. And interestingly enough, on that, there was a guy named John Elliott, who was a pastor. And my 8th great-grandfather was a very wealthy businessman in England who came over with the colonists to colonize America and was a deacon in that guy's church and funded the first Bible translation in America, which was not in English, but was in the Algonquin Indian language, because this John Elliott was the first missionary to the Indians. That's a heritage. Okay, and then on another side, I had a guy who was here who fought in the Revolutionary War, and after the Revolutionary War, one of my great grandfathers became a pastor and founded a church in Atlanta, who was one of the first interracial and integrated churches in America. Now you think about how rare it would be to have an interracial church in the 1700s. That's pretty rare. That's a heritage. And when I hear about that kind of stuff, I'm going, I'm floating on a lot of goodwill. I'm reaping a lot of blessing in my life from some generations of godly men and women in my life. And I get the benefit of that. And you say, well, man, I wish I had a heritage like that. Well, you start it. Start it now. You say, okay, starting today, my clan, my tribe, my name, our family, we're going God's way. As for me and my house, we will serve the Lord. And we're going to make the change so that the future generations are blessed because the blessing of God was on us. You be that person. You can't change the past, but you can change the future by how you make the choices today. Now, your life's going to affect other generations. So you just can't think about yourself. You can't make that stupid statement that says, well, it's my life. I can do whatever I want to with it. Sorry, it's not just yours. You're part of a thing called the human race, and you affect other people. And if you're dishonest, it hurts other people. And all these other different things. I'm not the only sower. Now, Jesus talked about this. He told it to the disciples in John 4:38. he says to his 12, he says, I sent you to reap where you did not plant. And others had already done work before you, and you will gather the harvest. You get the cream. You get to reap the results. So I need you to realize everything starts as a seed. Nothing happens until a seed is planted. Whatever I sow is what I'll reap, and I'm not the only sower. Now, the fifth law of sowing and reaping is this. I always reap in a different season than from when I sow. I always reap in a different season than I sow. There is a time delay from when I make the effort, I make the deposit, and I get the fruit. Now, you know this. I mean, it's obvious. Plants take time to grow. There's no such thing as instant maturity. No farmer goes out, plants a seed in the ground, comes back an hour later, digs it up, and says, has you grown? You just got to let it be. You got to let it be covered up, and you got to let it grow. There is no such thing as instant success. There is instant fame, but there is no instant success. Somebody may be serving for years or practicing their craft for years in obscurity, and then all of a sudden they're instantly famous, but they didn't get there overnight, because it takes time to grow in wisdom. It takes time to gather. It takes time to build skills. It takes time. And the Bible tells us that there are seasons in life. In Ecclesiastes, this book by Solomon, it says in chapter 3, there's a time for everything and a season for every activity under heaven. Now, it goes on to list out 8 or 10 different things, a time for this and a time for that. You remember that song? To everything, turn, turn, turn. The birds sang it before they sang it. Bob Dylan sang it. It's actually written by Pete Seeger. And it's based on this text. There's a time for everything. There's a time to plant, and there's a time to harvest. There's a time to scatter. There's a time to gather. There's a time to sow. There's a time to reap. They are different seasons. And so, between the then and the now, or the now and what's coming next, there's always a delay. And that is so irritating. To make a deposit, to make an investment, to make a plan, to invest time, energy, money into something you know is right, and it's not there instantly. Now, fruit ripens slowly. I mean, would you rather eat a vine-ripened tomato or one of those ones they picked that is green, and then when they brought it to the store, they gassed it to turn it red? It may be red, but it still tastes green. There's no comparison between a vine-ripened tomato, which was allowed to grow slowly. If you pick it too soon, you miss the flavor. Now, this is a principle in money management, that I always reap in a different season than I sow. And by the way, not all fruit ripens at the same time. When you have a peach tree, they don't all of a sudden, they're all ripe at once. No, you pick a few a day. It comes in little by little. And when you start planting and sowing and you start following God's money management principles, you're not going to get a windfall tomorrow just because you started practicing God's money management principles today. You're not going to win a lottery and all this stuff. And it happens. No, it's going to come in over time. It's going to ripen a little bit at a time. Never ceases to amaze me the people who think God is a slot machine. You know, they go, Pastor Rick, I tied today and I didn't get a job this week. Oh, it's like I put $10 in the plate and now I'm supposed to get a $100,000 job. You think God's a genie? God is no genie. You serve him. He doesn't serve you. God is not a vending machine. He's not a slot machine where you just put in the tithe and then all of a sudden you get whatever you want. No. There's always first, there's a season between when I sow and when I reap. Now, while I'm waiting, God is working. You might write that one down. While I'm waiting, God's working. A lot of times when I'm waiting for the fulfillment of the efforts that I put into something, or the money that I've given, or the time or the energy, while I'm waiting for that to happen, I think nothing's happening. Oh, it's happening. While I'm waiting, God's working. And while that seed is hidden in the ground, it is slowly germinating. And one day it's going to burst. And when that seed bursts, God is in it. And the life is going to start growing and growing and growing. And one day, a little shoot will stick up out of the ground. And then you know, it's working. But it's not instant fulfillment. There's a different season when I sow. Now here's the next law. Number 6. I always reap more than I sow. This is always true, for good or for bad, positively or negatively in your life. You will always reap more than you sow. This is the principle of multiplication. If I take one kernel of corn and I plant that one kernel of corn in the ground, I don't get one kernel of corn back. I get a corn stalk. And on that corn stalk, I get multiple ears. And on each of those ears, I get hundreds of kernels. This is the exponential power of the seed principle that God has established the universe to handle. That you always get more out of it than you put into it, because what you sow, you're going to reap, but you always end up reaping more. Now, in the parable of the soils, Jesus points this out. And in Mark chapter 4, verse 8, he says, some seed fell on good soil, and it came up, and it grew, and it produced a crop, multiplying 30, 60, and even 100 times. And he's saying here, you know, not all your plants bear the same fruit. Some of them are 30-fold increase, and some are a 60-fold increase, some a 100-fold increase. But it's true in any area of your life. And if you think that if you go out and you do one gossip, you're going to get one gossip back, you're kidding yourself. You go out and gossip somebody, you're now in the chain. You're now in the gossip chain, and you're going to get more against you than you put out. It's why I never, never attack back on my attackers. Why? I don't want to get caught in the chain. So no matter what anybody says to me, I don't want to say anything bad back to them, because if I do, I know what's going to happen. I'm going to reap more than I sowed. I'm not about to let that one happen. What I want to do is the exact opposite. I want to bless them. I want to pray for them. The Bible says, pray for those who persecute you. Bless those who criticize you. Love your enemies. Why? Because that's what I want back.
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6: 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Well, you know, that little devotional grew and grew and grew. And today, Daily Hope is one of the largest email devotions in the whole world. And each day, people all around the globe are reconnecting with God's promises and finding fresh strength in His Word to face whatever comes their way. 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Okay? 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You know, if you'll just spend just a few minutes a day in the morning with the Lord, it can bring so much more clarity, more purpose, more peace to everything that happens in your day. 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So, friend, you were never meant to go through life alone. I want to personally invite you to just sign up for the Daily Hope Devotional. Do it today. I think it's going to bring fresh encouragement to your walk in God.
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1: 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That is so cool. I'm your host, Lynn Hackman. Sometimes life throws us lemons. We all know it. It happens to everybody, and it really sometimes it feels like God is allowing our suffering, well, just for no reason, and adversity. It really can come out of nowhere and make us feel like we can't cope, or like we're just never, it's just we're slogging through mud, and it's just, when am I ever going to get on the other side of this? Well, Pastor Greg Gloria is going to remind us that God is always beside us, even when we walk through valleys that challenge us to our core. And he's going to take a look at the life of Paul and Barnabas, continuing his lesson in the book of Acts. And he'll tell us that our storms have purpose, and he's going to show us that there is a silver lining. So thanks for being with us this morning. I know that you have many choices of what you can listen to or how you spend your time, so we thank you for choosing K-Wave. So keep it right here for a new beginning with Pastor Greg Glory, and it's K-Wave.
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13: We must, through many tribulations, enter the kingdom of God.
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13: We cannot live a trouble-free life, but God makes all the difference, because then you realize when hardship comes, there is still a loving Heavenly Father who will allow these things to be used for His glory.

Have you ever seen your child face something pretty tough? Maybe it was an important medical procedure that was quite painful. You knew it was necessary and helpful in the long term, but your child just focused on the suffering. Well, today on A New Beginning, Pastor Greg Laurie helps us trust our Heavenly Father to know what's best, even when there's pain in the present. We'll learn the encouragement that comes when we focus on the future benefit and the present presence of God.

0: the title of my message is, Why Do Christians Have to Suffer? And we come to the second section of the book of Acts now. And the focus of the book goes from Peter to Paul. Now, of course, we're introduced to Paul earlier in the book as Saul of Tarsus, the Christian killer, hunting down followers of Jesus and sending them to prison and even to death. It's Saul of Tarsus who presides over the death of the first martyr of the church, the courageous young Stephen. But now he's been converted on the Damascus Road, and Saul has become Paul. But the Lord's sort of whipping him into shape, and Paul is now ready for prime time. So we're going to look at exciting missionary journeys of Paul. Paul and Barnabas, and in short order, without technology, without any of the tools we have today, they effectively turned their world upside down. They were really bright lights in a dark place. But now we're going to see an interesting verse here in Acts 14 that talks about adversity that comes in the life of the Christian. It's great to talk about heaven. It's wonderful to think about glory and the rewards that await us, but there can be difficulties on the way because heaven is a prepared place for prepared people. So whatever you're going through right now, maybe I'm talking to somebody going through an intense trial, severe adversity, personal suffering, a tragedy, something else. You're saying, why is this happening to me? Wouldn't it be great if the moment we accepted Christ, we just went straight to heaven? You say to someone, would you like Jesus to come into your life? Yes. Pray this prayer with me. Lord Jesus, I know I'm a sinner. I believe you're the Savior who died on the cross, and I ask you to come into my life. Amen. Boom, you're in heaven. That'd be cool. That's not the way it works. There's things that are going to happen in your life to prepare you for this prepared place. And the Bible is clear in pointing out that storms will come in every life, but there's a purpose in these storms. Go to Acts 14, verse 21. When they had preached the gospel to that city, it made many disciples. It led many people to the Lord. It returned to Lystra, Iconium, and Antioch, strengthening the souls of the disciples, exhorting them to continue in the faith, and saying, we must through many tribulations enter the kingdom of God. We must through many tribulations enter the kingdom of God. There's the gospel and the Christian life in a nutshell. It's not all blue skies. It's not all easy days. Those come, thank God. But there are storm clouds and there are challenges. And it's through many tribulations we enter the kingdom of God. Now, someone might say, well, I don't want that. I want to live carefree. I just want to have fun because girls just want to have fun. And all I want to do is have some fun. And I've got a feeling I'm not the only one. I want to fly like an eagle till I'm free. Fly, fly, fly. Listen, bird brain. That's not the way life works. Because through many tribulations, you will enter the kingdom of God. Listen to these words of Job. When he says, we're all adrift in the same boat, too few days, too many troubles. Wow, that's relevant. Jesus summed it up to two men building their homes or their lives on different foundations. One man built his home on a rock. Another man built his home on the shifting sand. And the wind came and the storms came and the rain fell. And the one who was built on the rock stood and was strong. The one who built his house on sand, his house collapsed. So you have a choice as to what you're going to build your life on. But here's the bottom line. Storms will come into every life. Storms will come into the life of the ungodly person. Storms will come into the life of the godly person. The Bible says the rain falls on the just and the unjust. We cannot live a trouble-free life. Maybe this is why Benjamin Disraeli, the former Prime Minister of England, reviewing his life, said, quote, youth is a mistake, manhood is a struggle, and old age is a regret, end quote. Pretty pessimistic view. Well, that's the view of life without God. But God makes all the difference, because then you realize when hardship comes, when adversity is knocking at the door of your life, when tragedy befalls you, there is still a loving Heavenly Father who will allow these things to be used for His glory. It's hard for us to wrap our minds around tragedy in the life of a Christian. It's hard for us to understand that a Christian can get cancer, or that a Christian can die in an automobile accident, or that a Christian can face some other horrible event in life. You know, our own son died in an automobile accident. And, you know, people sometimes ask, well, are you over it yet? You know, never ask that question of anyone who's lost a child, because you never get over it. You do get through it. It is not as hard today as it was after it happened, but it's still hard and we still miss our son. And I did have people come to me and say, how could this happen to you of all people? Which I found an interesting question. Well, you're a preacher and you help people and point people to God. Why would God allow this to happen to you? And my response is, why do you think I would get a free pass? Because I'm a preacher. We're all in the same boat, as Job said. I live in the same fallen world as you do. But here's what the Bible says in Romans 5. We can rejoice when we run into problems and trials, for we know they help us develop endurance, and endurance develops strength of character. And this hope will not lead to disappointment, for we know how dearly God loves us. Wait, hold on, Paul. You said trials, and you said hardship. And then you said, God loves me. If God loves me, why does He let me go through hardship and trials? Answer, because God loves me, and because through many tribulations, I will enter the kingdom of God.
1: Pastor Greg Laurie will have the second half of his message in just a moment. We're so grateful to hear of the changed lives through Harvest Ministries, like this one.
2: Hi, Pastor Greg. I want to thank you for your many messages that have helped me learn more about Jesus. Listening to your sermons has allowed me to understand God's Word in a way that I never knew before. It really took me becoming a mom before my faith became serious to me. But your podcasts and devotions have helped me as I was able to explain the Bible to my 4-year-old son. About a week ago, he told me he wanted to ask Jesus into his heart. And I thank Jesus for giving me the right words to help him. Thank you so much for helping me and my family grow closer to the Lord.
1: It's a joy to hear that these studies have impacted this woman's life and that of her family. If you have a story to share, why not call us and let us know? Here's the number, 1-866-871-1144. That's 866-871-1144.

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1: Well, we're glad you're along today for Pastor Greg's message in Acts 14, titled, Why Do Christians Have to Suffer? Let's continue.
2: Mary and Martha and Lazarus. Remember them? They lived in Bethany. Bethany is basically striking distance from Jerusalem. So when the Lord and his disciples would make their way into the city, they would often stop at the home of Mary, Martha, and Lazarus. And Martha was a killer cook. And Jesus liked to hang out with them. They could legitimately say, we are friends of Jesus. They could, and wouldn't that not be hard to not bring up in every conversation? You know, as my friend Jesus just said to me yesterday. Oh, he just texted me. Want to see his text? See? We're tight. And they were. They were actual friends of Jesus. And so when Lazarus got very sick, Mary and Martha sent word to the Lord who was out traveling, the one that you love is sick. Thinking for sure he would drop whatever he's doing, come back to Bethany, heal his buddy, and then return to whatever it was God had called him to do. But yet we read these verses in John 11. When Jesus heard about this, he said, the sickness of Lazarus will not end in death. It happened for the glory of God, so the Son of God will receive glory from this. Listen, although Jesus loved Mary, Martha, and Lazarus, he stayed where he was for the next 2 days. Wait, because he loved them, he stayed where he was. Again, this doesn't make sense. Listen, God's ways are not your ways. And God's timing is not your timing. And they wanted a healing, but Jesus was instead going to do a resurrection. Because when he showed up in town, not only had he not healed Lazarus, but he had missed the funeral. And Martha came to him and said, Lord, if you would have been here, my brother would not have died. Let me update that. Jesus, you missed an opportunity. You blew it, Lord. We were bragging on you. We were telling everyone you would come through and you show up late. Jesus says, Martha, your brother will rise again. Oh, I know, Martha says. I know in the resurrection of the last day. Jesus says, Martha, read my lips. No, he didn't say that, but he did say this. Martha, I am the resurrection and the life. He that believes in me, though he were dead, yet shall he live. And whosoever lives and believes in me shall never die. Then he followed up with this question. Do you believe this? Well, she didn't. Mary came and effectively said the same thing. And then Jesus walked up to the tomb of Lazarus and he said, Lazarus, come forth. And Lazarus did. The point of this is God allowed it for his purposes. So maybe it seems to you right now that Jesus is not hearing your prayer or that his delay is a denial. Understand, God may have a purpose. Why does God allow adversity in the life of the Christian? If you're taking notes, here's point number one. Suffering and adversity keep us humble. Suffering and adversity keep us humble. You see, when life gets hard, when adversity hits, we drop to our knees and we pray. Here's my question. Do you pray with the same intensity when all your needs are met? We should be as quick to give thanks as we are to come to God with our petitions and say, Lord, thank you. Right now, just think about all that God has given you. You have your home, you have, or your apartment, or I don't know where you live, but you have some place where you live and lay your head. You have your health, hopefully. You have your family, perhaps. You have salvation. Of that, I'm sure. Let's just all say thank you, Lord, right now. Thank you, Lord. He's so good to us, isn't he? So we need to pray. Number two, adversity teaches us eternal truths we would otherwise not learn. Adversity teaches us eternal truths that we would otherwise not learn. We try to avoid pain at all costs. You know, this is why I'm amazed at people who get tattoos. By the way, I'm not against tattoos. I'm fine with them. I went to get a tattoo. He said, you're too old and lame. Leave right now. But seriously, here's a reason I would never get a tattoo. It looks like it hurts. See, I don't like pain. And we're always looking for a way around pain. You know, I want to work out, I want to lose weight, but I actually

Well, let's take out the workout part. I just want to lose weight because I'm in bad shape or I'm not in a good shape. Well, I'm in a shape. It's kind of like the shape of a pear. And people even call me the Lord's pear. And I don't appreciate that. So I want to get in better shape. So you talk to a trainer or somebody who's in good shape. Got to hit the gym, man. Hit the gym. Break it down. Build it up. No pain, no gain. Is there a way around this? See, we don't like to go through those things. But in a way, trials are like God's gym to break us down, to build us up. Pain reminds us of a deeper need. For instance, when I get hunger pangs, it reminds me it's time to eat. And my stomach works like clockwork. I mean, my stomach knows what time it is before my brain does. And it's time to eat. And so sometimes pain is allowed in our life to get our attention. Now, don't get me wrong, and I hope I don't seem to be overemphasizing suffering today. Because there's going to be many great days, many pain-free days, many days when there is no adversity at all. And we're thankful for those days. And I would encourage you, enjoy them. God even says in Scripture that He has given us richly all things to enjoy. So enjoy those things. But understand that adversity will come. Why do we go through these trials? Again, Acts 14:22. We must through many tribulations enter the kingdom of God. Here's a third reason we go through these trials and temptations. We have a new compassion for others in pain. When you go through adversity, you will have a new compassion for others who are in pain. Paul writes in 2 Corinthians 1:4, God comforts us in our troubles, listen, so we can comfort others when they're troubled, and we'll be able to give them the same comfort God has given us. The more we suffer for Christ, the more God will shower us with His comfort through Christ. So I would not go through what I went through losing our son. If I could change history, I would bring him back in a heartbeat. But I can say this. God has given to me and my wife and our son a ministry we did not ask for, but a ministry we embrace. And it's a ministry of helping others who've lost loved ones. Okay? You know? Because I don't want to waste my pain. And if I can offer a word of encouragement, a word of hope, to anybody who has gone through the worst tragedy imaginable, I want to do that and tell them that God will be there with them and God will walk through what they're going through with them as well. And if their loved one was a believer, the greatest hope of all, they will see their loved one again because they're not just a part of their past, they're also a part of their future. That's our hope in Christ.

0: encouragement from Pastor Greg Laurie. Such important insight today on A New Beginning on a challenging subject. The title of today's study, Why Do Christians Have to Suffer? You know, Pastor Greg, somebody may be listening right now who's facing some difficult challenges. They don't particularly count themselves as religious, but boy, they could sure use some help about now.
1: Yes, sometimes God will let us go through hardship so he'll get our attention. The psalmist said, before I was afflicted, I went astray, but now I have kept your word. So maybe something's happening in your life that's caused you to look up, as in looking up to God, and you're saying, help. Listen, that's not a bad place to be. In fact, that's a really good place to be. It's been said, when you get to the end of yourself, you get to the beginning of God. Do you feel like you're at the end of yourself right now? Then why don't you pray? In fact, I would like to lead you in a prayer. Maybe you've never prayed before. You don't even know how to start praying. That's okay. Prayer is just talking to God. Let me lead you in a simple prayer. You can pray it after me, in fact. And this is a prayer where you're asking God to enter into your situation, but more significantly, you're asking Christ to enter into your life. See, that's what being a Christian is. It's having Christ living inside of you. It's a relationship, not some religious thing. So if you would like a relationship with God, if you would like God to walk with you through your times of difficulty, you could pray this prayer after me right now. Just pray these words if you would. Lord Jesus, I'm scared, and I need your help, and I'm asking you to enter my life. I'm asking you to forgive me of my sin. I know that you died on the cross for my sin and rose again from the dead, but I want to receive you now as my Savior and my Lord. So I invite you into my life, and I choose to follow you from this moment forward. Thank you for hearing this prayer. And thank you for answering this prayer. In Jesus' name I pray. Amen.
0: Amen. 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And I know that word growing is important.
1: Yes.
0: It's full of such great insight. And let me ask you this. If a brand new believer picked up this book today, what do you hope would happen in their life over the next 6 months?
1: Yeah, I would hope that they would internalize these principles and develop disciplines. I know we don't like to hear that word these days. We want everything fast. You know, you can type in what you want and get same-day delivery from Amazon. Mm. DoorDash can bring your food in an instant. Mm. You can get your information immediately. And so we look at the Christian life and we want to know what the hack is, what the shortcut is. And the reality is, it doesn't work that way. The Christian life has been defined as long obedience in the same direction. And I think that we need to apply discipline. Just as you use discipline to say no to dessert, or discipline to go to the gym, or discipline to resist temptation, etc., you need to apply discipline and say there's certain things I'm going to do every day if I feel like it or not. And one of those disciplines is I'm going to read the Bible every day. There was an old song we used to sing, read your Bible, pray every day, and you will grow in love. Remember that? Well, that's theologically correct. Read your Bible. Pray every day and you will grow in love. Psalm 1 says, Happy is the man that doesn't walk in the counsel of the ungodly or sin in the way of sinners or sit in the seat of the scornful. But listen, his delight is in the word of God, and in it he meditates day and night. Start your day with the Bible, end your day with the Bible, and work it in the middle of the day sometime too. And so here's a new book that we're offering. You mentioned the title, What Every Growing Christian Needs to Know. And I go into some depth, encouraging believers to study their Bibles, giving some helpful tips on how they can do that more effectively, why it will bring joy into their life. As I mentioned earlier, in Psalm 1, his delight, it says. It doesn't say his drudgery. No, his delight is in the word of the Lord. Every Christian should look forward to reading the Bible and hearing the Bible taught. So if you look forward to like listening to our broadcast and other Bible teaching shows, that's a good sign. That's an indication of spiritual growth. In fact, the very fact that you're listening right now tells me something about you. It tells me that you want to know Jesus more. It tells me that you want to grow as a Christian. So let us help you do that. And we'll rush you a copy of What Every Growing Christian Needs to Know for your gift of any size. Dave will tell you more about that now.
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3: 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I'm your host, Lynn Hackman. Pastor Chuck Swindoll is going to continue in the book of Job today. He has a lesson. Well, he's continuing this lesson about really embracing grace in the face of criticism and what we can all do when we feel like, well, maybe somebody's blaming us for something that we aren't responsible for, or they're not taking responsibility themselves or making us look bad, whatever it is. Pastor Chuck is going to show us that, well, you can just face it with grace. It's not always easy. He's going to remind us of that as well. But Job really left a lasting legacy of dealing with the hardships in life with grace. So keep it right here. 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
7: Few things are more painful than personal criticism. Attacked, accused, unfairly judged, perhaps by someone who doesn't even know the facts. It's tough to take that without swinging back. Today on Insight for Living, Chuck Swindoll describes a man who endured relentless false accusation from a so-called friend and never once retaliated. What was his secret? And how do we respond to a verbal assault with maturity, restraint, and faith? Chuck calls it grace under pressure, and there's no finer example than Job. Chuck titled his message, How to Handle Criticism with Class.
8: Job 22 and 23. We are still in Job. We may be in Job till Jesus comes back. Who knows? We are in chapter 22. You'll be happy to know we are halfway through. This is the third cycle of the fight, the verbal fight between these alleged friends and Job. And this man's name is Eliphaz the Temanite, who comes out swinging. He responded, "Can a vigorous man be of use to God, or a wise man be useful to himself? Is there any pleasure to the Almighty if you are righteous, or prophet if you make your ways perfect?" Look at the sarcasm of verse 4. Is it because of your reverence that he reproves you, that he enters into judgment against you? Is it because you're so holy? And then his accusation, is not your wickedness great and your iniquities without end? So he accuses him of great wickedness and iniquity. And then he gives him a message. Verse 21, yield now and be at peace with him, thereby good will come to you. Please receive instruction from his mouth and establish his words in your heart. If you return to the Almighty, you will be restored. If you remove unrighteousness far from your tent and place your gold in the dust, the gold of Ophir among the stones of the brooks, then the Almighty will be your gold and choice silver to you. Job responds in chapter 23, verse 3, "Oh, that I knew." Chapter 23, verse 3, "Oh, that I knew where I might find him, that I might come to his seat. I would present my case before him and fill my mouth with arguments." Verse 8, "Behold, I go forward, he's not there. Backward, I cannot perceive him. When he acts on the left, I cannot behold him. He turns on the right, I cannot see him." But look at the faith. "He knows the way I take. When he has tried me, I shall come forth as gold. My foot has held fast to his path. I have kept his way and not turned aside. I have not departed from the command of his lips. I have treasured the words of his mouth more than my necessary food."
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8: Ernest Hemingway reduced his definition of courage to three words: grace under pressure. Appropriate words, aren't they? They apply to anyone who can handle criticism and the blast of other people in a calm and mature manner, demonstrating grace under pressure. In my study these last 2 weeks, I came across a story that emerges out of the life of the late, great Martin Luther. One of his harshest critics came and presented him a litany of his mistakes and failures and sins. Luther's mistakes, failures, and sins. He gave them to him with a frown so that Luther would read them. The reformer read them, shook his head, sighed deeply, and then said to the man, "Think a little harder, you have forgotten some." It's grace under pressure. Our 16th president was a masterful model of handling criticism and verbal assaults. One of his biographers, named Donald Phillips, writes, Abraham Lincoln was slandered, libeled, and hated perhaps more intensely than any man ever to run for the nation's highest office. He was publicly called just about every name imaginable by the press, including a grotesque baboon, a third-rate country lawyer, a coarse, vulgar jokester, a dictator, an ape, a buffoon, and others. The Illinois State Register, which was the paper of his own state, labeled Lincoln, quote, the craftiest and most dishonest politician that ever disgraced an office in America. I'm holding back from saying something right there. Mr. Lincoln handled that with great, great maturity. In fact, he had four ways of responding to such criticism. First, and most often, he simply ignored it if it was what he called petty. And most of it was. Second, he answered back only when it was important and would make a difference. Third, he formed the habit of sitting down and writing lengthy letters of refutation, venting his anger and emotions, and then tearing them up. Never mailed them. Or fourth, he always looked on the brighter side of life and kept a good sense of humor. Grace under pressure. One of my favorite characters down through the years has been Sir Winston Churchill. He not only handled criticism with class, he invited it. In fact, he personally engaged himself in self-criticism every night of the Second World War. Says his biographer Stephen Hayward, every night, said Churchill, I try myself by court-martial to see if I have done anything effective during the day. I don't mean just pawing the ground. Anyone can go through the motions, but something really effective. One of his closest confidants later said, he always took criticisms very, very meekly. One could say exactly what one liked in the way of criticism. He wanted the full critical value from his subordinates. He added, I cannot recall a single minister, serving officer, or civil servant who was removed from his office because he stood up to Churchill and told him that he thought his policy and proposals were wrong. The courageous Prime Minister of Great Britain made it a consistent habit never to overrule the service chiefs of staff, even when he strenuously disagreed with their decisions. Grace under pressure. One of the most eloquent examples of this would be King David when Absalom took over the throne. His father, David, was forced to abdicate the throne because Absalom stole the hearts of the people through his deceptive means. Absalom came to the throne and David didn't want to kill or fight with his own son, so he simply had it in his hand and went away along with his mighty men. While David was escaping, he was walking in an area recorded for us in 2 Samuel 16 where there appeared on the scene some fool named Shimei. And you haven't met a snotty man until you have met Shimei. 2 Samuel 16, beginning at verse 5 down through verse 14, you can turn some other time. We read, he cursed continually as he came. He threw stones at David and at the servants of King David, saying as he threw them, get out, you man of bloodshed, you worthless fellow. If you could read it in the Hebrew, it wouldn't read worthless fellow, but I'm going to leave that for another time. Now, how did David respond to this nut who is throwing stones at him and screaming at him with these put-downs? Well, before I tell you David's response, let me tell you Abishai's response. He asked David, may I go over there and cut off his head? I love that line. I love it. Had I been David, Shimei wouldn't have known his head was off until he sneezed. I mean, it would be one quick slice and it would be over. But David, grace under pressure. He said, let him alone. Let him curse. Perhaps the Lord will look on my affliction and return good to me instead of his cursing this day. Grace under pressure. One of my seminary colleagues has written several books, and I came across his wise words recently. God gives us over to such bruisings because they are part of the process to make us what he intends us to be. The hurting makes us sweeter, more mellow. We learn to let go of what we want. It makes us calm and strong. And then he adds, I think he must have smiled when he wrote it. Our Lord was nailed to the cross, so you can count on being nailed to the wall. Grace under pressure. Being attacked lately, accused, unfairly criticized, verbally, brutally assaulted, perhaps by somebody who doesn't even know what he's talking about. It's tough to take that without swinging back with a verbal weapon in return. I think part of the reason the Lord is keeping us in the book of Job is to learn how to respond under such situations. There is no finer example of grace under pressure than this man whose book bears his name. Job has been, well, he's suffered the loss of bankruptcy, the death of his 10 children. That's grieved him. The attacks of his friends who were once close to him, and the disease that ravaged him on top of all that, with the fever and the swelling and the sleepless nights and the dreadful days. And you rarely see Job losing it. If anything, at his worst, he simply says to the Lord, I am at a loss to know what's happening or why. What is being said isn't true, and what you're doing, I cannot explain, but all I can do is trust you. And he does it page after page after page after page. From chapter 3 to chapter 41, it happens over and over and over again. They run in cycles. Trouble is like that, isn't it? The first cycle is over. Eliphaz, Bildad, and Zophar swung at him and often hit him. The second cycle is over. Eliphaz, Bildad, Zophar, once again, took him on. He answered each one, usually with great wisdom. Now we're back to the third cycle. And we're not surprised to read that old name again, Eliphaz the Temanite, responded. All of this reminds me of a song we used to sing as junior high kids. Back when I was a kid, the earth was cooling. I remember sitting on the church bus, singing with my other friends, same song, third verse, could get better, gonna get worse. Remember that? We sang it till the bus driver wanted to drive us all into the river, I can assure you. That's where we are with Eliphaz the Temanite. Same song, same stuff. Same stuff, nothing new. Let me cut to the chase. He makes three accusations against Job in chapter 22. Verses 1 to 11, you're a sinner. Verses 12 to 20, you have hidden your sin, so you're a hypocrite. Verse 21 to the end of the chapter, chapter 22, verse 30, you're in need of repentance. You're a sinner. You're a hypocrite. You need to repent. You're a sinner. You're a hypocrite. You need to repent. That's what he says in chapter 22. I mean, the gall it took for him to stand there and say that to a man who is literally fevered with these boils that are all over him and racked with grief over the loss of his family and his home and his business. But he says it straight, verse 5 of chapter 22. Eliphaz accuses, is not your wickedness great and your iniquities without end? Why would he say that? Look at the condition you're in. Nobody loses everything, including family and business and home and health, without being guilty of sin. You must be a terrible sinner in light of all that you've lost. Correct observation, he's lost everything. Wrong conclusion, it wasn't because he was sinful. But Job doesn't answer. Remember, this is grace under pressure. Is not your wickedness great, your iniquities without end? You have taken pledges of your brothers without cause and stripped men naked. He's got a vivid imagination. Job never did that, but he's accusing him of it. So it's a false accusation. To the weary you have given no water to drink, and from the hungry you have withheld bread. Job never did that, but he's accusing him of it. Job sits in silence and takes it. Verse 9, you have sent widows away empty, and the strength of the orphans has been crushed. Wrong again. Never did that. Falsely accused. Job says nothing. Therefore, as a result of your wrongdoing, Job, snares surround you, and sudden dread terrifies you. Darkness so that you cannot see, and abundance of water covers you. He's speaking poetically. You have gotten the full reaction of the living God who can't stand sinfulness like you have been modeling. Because you are sinful, you are going through such things. Job's character was so pure before all of the trouble started that the devil picked him out as the one he wanted to pick on. And the Lord allowed it, knowing that Job's character would be able to withstand it. The antithesis is true. The opposite of what he's being accused of. The critic didn't know his facts. And by the way, how could he have known them? He hasn't even been on the scene. He only showed up after the sickness occurred. Let me add a word about habitual critics. They never get their facts straight. Habitual critics have a great imagination. They only need a little bit to go on, and then they can build a whole case. Because they have the gift of criticism, let's say. That's their calling. Their calling is to make you miserable, and they put together a mass of facts, but they can't prove them, just as Eliphaz could not prove these. But he's there, nevertheless, accusing. Even, let me say this too, even though they weren't true, they were hard to hear. Even though what is being said against you cannot be proven, it's hard for you to sit there and take it and to know that other people are listening in, and he is no doubt, or she is no doubt, telling them as well. To make matters worse, he steps into that next realm. You are a hypocrite. You have hidden your sins. He invites Job to look back. Is not God in the height of heaven? Look also at the distant stars, how high they are. First he says, look up. Look up, Job. You say, what does God know? Can he judge through the thick darkness? Clouds are a hiding place for him so that he cannot see. He walks on the vault of heaven. Would you keep to the ancient path which wicked men have trod? Look back now, Job. Look back and see what other men have done. You're doing just what they have done. They were snatched away before their time, whose foundations were washed away by a river. They said to God, depart from us, and what can the Almighty do to them? That's what you're doing, Job. So Eliphaz is telling him off. Tough criticism. It's hard enough to be told you're a sinner, but to be told on top of that you're a hypocrite adds a low blow. It's hard to show grace under pressure at a time like that. Warren Wiersbe writes, a hypocrite is not a person who fails to reach his desired spiritual goals. All of us fail in one way or another. A hypocrite is a person who doesn't even try to reach any goals, but he makes people think he has. His profession and his practice never meet. The old Puritan preacher, Stephen Charnock, once said, "It is a sad thing to be Christians at a supper, heathens in our shops, and devils in our closets." No question about it. Hypocrisy is an awful thing. Jesus was death on it. In Jesus' day, he took on nothing harder than he took on hypocrisy. One of the major reasons the Sermon on the Mount was preached was because of the hypocrisy of the Pharisees. Our God despises hypocrisy. But the fact is, Job is not guilty of it. He's hiding nothing. By now, Job's confessed everything. I mean, have you ever hurt so badly that you went back and went over every step of your life and the pain continued and then you went back and you manufactured things? Well, maybe I did this, maybe I did that. And you rehearse in your mind before the Lord, if I was doing this or if I was guilty of that, you go there in hopes that somehow there might be a relief. Job's done all of that. In fact, he's recorded a number of times when he's brought his life before the Lord. This is a wonderful man being treated like a piece of trash. Well, Eliphaz decides he needs to preach an evangelistic sermon to Job, and maybe he will get saved. And so in verses 21 to 30, he delivers an excellent evangelistic sermon. Only problem, Job's already saved. As Harry Ironside used to say, there are two things you can't save: seats and saints. And Job's a saint. He's already in the family. He doesn't need the message, but I've done that. Preached the wrong message to a great audience, and I've suffered for it as well. Look at verse 21. "Yield now and be at peace with him. Thereby good will come to you. Please receive instruction from God's mouth and establish his words in your heart." He has done that. "If you return to the Almighty," he doesn't need to. "You will be restored if you remove unrighteousness far from your tent." He's already done that. "And place your gold in the dust," verse 25, "then the Almighty will be your gold and choice silver to you. Then you will delight in the Almighty and lift up your face to God." He's going on and on and on with this message, and Job just patiently sits there. You do that sometime when I preach. I understand. I have to do that sometime when I hear other people preach, and they're maybe preaching a message that doesn't necessarily apply. Job has a message being delivered. It's a great message, but he doesn't need it. He doesn't need it. He's probably walking as close to the Lord as he has ever walked in his life. Problem is, he can hardly move because of his pain. And Eliphaz has interpreted that incorrectly. But he demonstrates grace under pressure. Interesting, in these 30 verses, not once does Job interrupt. Let me ask you a hard question. Would you have sat there and let all that be said without interrupting? I mean, wouldn't you at least a time or two say, wait a minute, before you go any further. Prove that. Where are my witnesses, or where are your witnesses that say I'm guilty of that? Prove it. And he doesn't do that. Grace under pressure. There's a lot to learn before we move to chapter 23. There's a lot to learn from Job's self-control. I don't know how old he was by now. I think he's getting up in years. But one of the things he's learned over the years that those people learned that I quoted earlier is that you just sometimes take it on the chin. You just sometimes let it go by you. If you know it's not true, even though that person would swear that it's true, you let it go on by. Just let it go on. Let them go right on believing. Job, by the way, in chapter 23 and 24, never once answers Eliphaz. He talks to and about the Lord, but he doesn't once address Eliphaz. I think that's pretty significant. After all, Eliphaz is not going to justify him. The Lord will.
7: There's freedom in those words, isn't there? When you know the truth, you don't have to answer every accusation. You don't have to win every argument. You can let it go on by and trust the Lord to be your defender. That's grace under pressure. Chuck Swindoll will have more to say on Insight for Living. He titled today's message, How to Handle Criticism with Class. It's number 12 in a 22-part collection of messages. To access these recordings on Chuck's study in the Book of Job, just go to insight.org/series, or you can find them on the Insight for Living mobile app. Insight for Living is pleased to provide companion resources for every study that Chuck presents, and this biographical series on Job is no different. For instance, Chuck wrote a practical book that pairs naturally with his study. His book is titled Finding God When the World's on Fire. You know, suffering has a way of stripping away every answer we thought we had. It challenges tidy theology. It makes us second guess our confident prayers. Suffering tests the assumption that following the rules means we're spared from heartache. Well, Job discovered something better than easy answers. He discovered a God who shows up in the dark, and so can you. Chuck Swindoll's book, Finding God When the World's on Fire, is an honest, Bible-based companion for anyone whose faith is being tested by real life, by loss, by illness, by uncertainty, by a world that refuses to settle down. Chuck doesn't pretend the hard things aren't hard. 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
3: 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You know, Jesus stated in Matthew 10:39 that those who cling to their own lives will lose them, but those who give their lives for the sake of others will find true fulfillment. Well, finding our meaning in life is the topic up next on Focus on the Family. And today, John Fuller and Jim Daly are going to share with us a presentation by the late Steve Farrar. And he was a prolific author and speaker. And he'll talk with us about finding our meaning in life. And sometimes it feels like, well, we'll find our meaning in life through ourselves, you know, but in fact, what he's going to show us is that our meaning in life is about serving others, just as Matthew says in the Bible. And so that's coming up next on Focus on the Family. I'm your host, Lynn Hackman. Keep it right here. This is K-Wave.
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20: 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I'm John Fuller.
18: You know, John, Steve Farrar had so much wisdom to share in his almost 50 years of ministry. And as I've said before, I am so grateful that much of that wisdom was recorded in some form or fashion. Today, Steve will explain how each one of us can embrace God's purpose for our lives and live it out. And he'll close his message with some great advice specifically for teens and young adults. Let's get to it.
20: Okay, well, here's Steve Farrar speaking at Oak Cliff Bible Fellowship in Dallas on Focus on the Family with Jim Daly.
19: Well, as we begin, I'd like to ask you a question. And it's a very simple question, but it's a profound question in some senses. The question is, why are you here? When I ask the question, why are you here, what I'm really asking you is, why do you exist? Why are you alive? Why are you walking the earth now and not 300 years ago or 300 years in the future? Why are you alive? Why do you exist? Is that just the result of the Darwinian hypothesis of time and chance coming together and here you are? No. You're here for a reason. You're here for a purpose. Why am I here? Why do I exist? Is a question we ask throughout life. And in Psalm 139, David is going to answer the question, why am I here? The first 12 verses are about God. If you want to know why you're alive and why you exist, you don't start with yourself. You start with God. If you don't start with God, you'll never figure out why you're on the earth. You'll never figure out your purpose. You'll never figure out your meaning. So what does he say about God? Verse 1, he says, "Oh Lord, you have searched me and known me. You got me wired. You know everything about me. You know when I sit down. You know when I rise up. You understand my thought from afar." He says, "You scrutinize my path and my lying down. You're intimately acquainted with all my ways." So all your little quirks, all your little idiosyncrasies, so he knows all about them. And he's still for you and he still loves you. He's still on your team. He's not against you. This is amazing. Verse 4. "Even before there is a word in my tongue, behold, Lord, you know it all. Every word you'll ever utter for the rest of your life until the moment of you die. God already knows what you're going to say and the intonation with which you will say it. He knows it now. He knows all things." He goes on and he says, verse 5, "You've enclosed me behind and before." He says, "You've laid your hand on me. Such knowledge is too wonderful for me. It is too high. I cannot attain to it. Where can I go from your spirit? Where can I flee from your presence? If I go to heaven, you're there. If I make my bed in Sheol, behold, you are there. If I take the wings of the dawn," what's the speed of light? 186,000 miles per second? That's moving. And then in 13, he answers the question, why do I exist? See, now you can deal with the question because you started with God. Verse 13, "You form my inward parts. You wove me in my mother's womb. I'll give thanks to you, for I'm fearfully and wonderfully made. Wonderful are your works. My soul knows it very well." He's not on an ego trip. He's just saying, God, you put me together.
0: You formed my inward parts. You wove me. You put me together. Let me ask you something. Why are you tall? Why are you short? Why are you white or black or Hispanic or Asian? That's all up to God. That's all His doing. Why are you good with people? Some of you have an unbelievable gift with people. You love people and they love you. Where'd you get that gift? When He formed you and fashioned you in your mother's womb, He gave you that gift. He gave you gifts and He gave you skills. Why? Because He has a work for you to do. There's a purpose. There's a reason you're alive. Note the next verse here. He says, he's still back when he was in the womb, asking the question, why am I alive? Why do I exist? It's the central question of life. My frame or my bones were not hidden from you when I was made in secret and skillfully wrought in the depths of the earth. Let me ask you a question. If your father had not have married your mother, would you be here? This is not a trick question. Let's say your father, that cheerleader from that other high school, he had a crush on. You don't know anything about this. Well, let's say your father, when he was in high school, he had a crush on that cheerleader from the other school. Let's say he married her. Would you be here? No, you wouldn't be here. But see, he didn't marry her. He married your mother. He said, what do you mean I wouldn't be here? Well, for you to get here, it took a particular sperm and it took a particular egg. And that cheerleader didn't have the egg. Your mother had the egg. But he didn't marry the cheerleader, he married your mother. Here you are. We're glad you're here. Have you ever thought about what it took to get you here? Have you? Do you realize that for thousands of years, God has been overseeing your family history? For thousands of years from day one. He's watched it. He's overseen everything. And if just once in that cycle, if just once in that multi-generational process, one sperm had to miss the right egg just one time, you would not be here, but you're here. By the predetermined plan of Almighty God. That's why you're here. That's why you're alive. That's why you exist. That's why you're not a mistake. That's why it's not chance. It's from Almighty God. There's a reason you're alive. You know why you exist? Because God determined before the foundations of the world that you would exist. That's why. And if you don't believe that, note the next section of the verse. Your eyes have seen my unformed substance. This is amazing. And in your book, they were all written, the days that were ordained for me, when as yet there was not one of them. Staggering statement. What this is saying is, the reason you exist is that God willed that you would exist. And before the foundations of the world, and here's why you're here today. Before the foundations of the world, He determined the moment of your conception. He determined the moment of your birth. He's already determined the moment of your death. Did you know that? Hebrews says, it is appointed for a man once to die. The moment of your death has already been set. Now, how else can I encourage you? But that's kind of encouraging. You know why it's encouraging? You can't die until the work that God has for you to do. You can't die until it's done. He who began a good work in you will bring it to completion in Christ Jesus. You can't die. You cannot die until you've done the work that God has called you to do. They may rough you up. They may knock you around. They may talk about you behind your back, but you can't die. They can't kill you until your appointed time has come. So you can be bold and you can stand for Christ. It's amazing stuff. Now in Ephesians 2, the familiar words of 2:8. How is it that we exist spiritually? Well, you got to be born again, Jesus said.
19: Well, how does that happen? Well, Ephesians 2:8 simply says this, for by grace, and this is so familiar to us, for by grace you've been saved through faith. And that not of yourselves, it's the gift of God, not as a result of works, that any man should boast. You can't do enough to earn salvation. For by grace you've been saved through faith. That not of yourselves, gift of God, not as a result of works. Or you say, that not of yourselves. Well, what does that mean? That not of yourselves. You can't write enough checks to the Red Cross. You can't do enough good works to be saved. You can't save yourself. Jesus saves us by dying on the cross. His sacrifice paid for our sins. That's why we celebrated communion. We remember what Jesus did. So we don't save ourselves. He saved us. I can't do that. So grace isn't of myself. Salvation isn't of myself. For by grace you've been saved through faith. Is faith something we do, or is faith a gift of God? It's a gift of God. But you say, well, Steve, we got to exercise faith. That's exactly right. And that's how we come to know Christ. In faith, we ask Christ to come into our lives. But let me ask you something. Where did you get the faith to ask him to come into your life? He gave it to you. See, none of it is of yourself. It's all of him. Ephesians 2:1 is an interesting passage. A lot of people, a lot of Christians who believe the Bible have really don't believe Ephesians 2:1. So what do you mean? Well, it says, and you were dead in your trespasses and sins. Most Christians think that anybody can come to Christ at any time they want to. Many of you think that. That's not what it says. It says, and you were dead in your trespasses and sin. Imagine on maybe Sunday afternoon, you're taking a ride out in the country. Kind of nice to get away. Two-lane road. It's just kind of calm and quiet. And you're driving out there, and you'll see an old church. And a lot of times those old churches had cemeteries next to them. And you're driving by this little country church, and there's a little curve, and you're making the curve. And as you're looking there, you see the old cemetery, and suddenly you see a hand come right out of the ground. And you say to your husband, hey, slow down here. And then you pull off to the side. And then you see another hand break through the sod. And then you see a head come burrowing up. And there's some activity in this, an elbow.

0: trouble. And this guy in this dark suit, it's kind of frayed because he's been down there a while. This guy pulls himself up out of the grave. He's got dirt clods all over him. He's kind of cleaning himself off. And he looks over and he sees you parked there. He goes, "Hey, can I get a ride into town?" Now, that is absolutely ludicrous. Why is that ludicrous? I'll tell you why it's ludicrous. Dead men can't will to become alive. You know, I've been dead 17 years. I'm getting sick and tired of it. I think I'll go into town and get a cappuccino. You don't do that. Dead men can't change their condition. This says, "And you were dead in your trespasses and sins." Do you know why you know Christ? Do you know why you ask Christ to come into your life? Because he made you alive. He did for you what he did for Lazarus. He resurrected you. So let's get this straight. Why are we here? Why are we here? Well, why do I exist? Well, God gave you physical existence. He made you. He created you. Gave you gifts. Gave you abilities. And by the way, let me say something to you. Those gifts and abilities that God gave you in your mother's womb and those in your life, he gave those to you because that's going to help you accomplish the work that he has for you to do. You need to pay attention to those gifts. You need to pay attention to those interests. Some of the angriest men I meet are men that are not working in an area of God-given strength. They're working in an area of weakness. They don't have an aptitude in that area. They don't have a strength in that area. So they hate to go to work. And when they're at work, they watch the clock and they're bored and they can't wait to get home. And then they get home, they're miserable because they got to get up in the morning and go back. There's no motivation. They're not good at it. What do you love to do? What are you interested in? You love to work with little kids? Then work with little kids. You want to be an architect? You want to be an architect. Are you good with languages and you're good in other cultures? Great, God will use you over there. You see, but he's hardwired us, and you pay attention to that. You don't ignore that. And when you're in an area and you're working in an area of God-given strength that he put in you when you were in your mother's womb and you're an adult, you can't believe you get to go to work. You can't believe they're paying you. You just can't believe it. Because you're loving it and you're good at it. Because that's what he intended you to do from the very beginning. You say, "Well, I might have to go back to school." Then go back to school. "I might have to go to school at night." Go to school at night.
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0: Let's wrap this up. He formed you. He created you. He gave you gifts. He gave you abilities in your mother's womb. And then at some point, he brought you to Christ. So he gave you physical existence. Then he saved you and gave you spiritual life. And you're saved, and that's it. No. Because see, there's verse 10. And we got to pick up 8, 9, and 10 to get the context. "For by grace you've been saved through faith, and that not of yourselves. It is the gift of God, not as a result of works that any man should boast. For," you see that connector? "For we are his workmanship. Created," now catch this, "created in Christ Jesus for good works." Not good works to be saved. You're already saved. "Created in Christ Jesus for good works." This is amazing. "Which God prepared beforehand." Before you were ever born. See, that's the work that he has for you to do. That you might walk in them. You see, God really does have a purpose and a plan for your life. You're not a mistake. You're not an accident. You're not here by chance. It's not coincidence. The sovereign hand of God.

0: comes over your life and he's leading you, and you say, well, Steve, not everything's going my way, because that's part of the process of maturing you in Christ. Well, I'm having hardship. I'm having difficulty. You know, well, okay, that's okay. That's normal in the Christian life. It has been granted to you. Philippians 1:29 says, it has been granted to you not only to believe in Christ, but to suffer for his sake. Yeah. Well, I don't want to suffer. Well, guess what? You're going to suffer. Well, I don't want to take that class. Oh, you've already been signed up for that class. And it's too late to drop it. Acts 14:22, through many tribulations, we must enter the kingdom of God. Not some, not a few, many. That's why you've got many. Well, I don't like this. Well, join the club. But see, he's going to use you. And if he's going to use you, you're going to have some pain in your life. Because if you've never had pain, then you've never suffered. And if you've never suffered, you've got nothing to say to anybody. And you can't help them. So that's why you're going through some hard things. But he'll get you through it. He'll take you through it. You see? Hey, there's a sign in every weight room in America. No pain. And that's true in the Christian life. Now think about this. He's got to work for you. He's given you physical life. He brought you to Christ. He gave you spiritual life. Why? Well, you're his workmanship. You don't need to be like her. And you don't need to be like him. You see? Different gifts, different abilities. There are no little people. There are no little places. Francis Schaeffer used to say. But he's got a work for you to do. Now, some of us over 40 wish we had paid attention 20 years ago to some good advice we got some from older folks. But we didn't. We had to learn the hard way. A couple years ago, I did a little book called How to Ruin Your Life by 30. And I was speaking for a week in chapel service, and the kids all had to be there, and they didn't want to be there at the first one. And half of them are bored and they're not paying attention. So I got up and I said, the first chapel service, I said, some of you are 18, some of you are 22. The average age in here is 20. The first 20 years of your life, your parents have made the significant decisions for you. Now, the next 20 years, you're making the significant decisions. All of them. So what I want to talk to you about this week is how you can ruin your life and be utterly miserable by the time you're 30. I want to talk to you about how you can get venereal disease. I want to talk to you about how you can get divorced and remarried. I want to talk to you about how you can become financially destitute. I want to talk about how you can utterly ruin your life in the next 20 years. Suddenly they're looking up. And all you have to do is ignore God's wisdom. That's all you have to do. Because he's given you everything you need. But if you want to go your own way, you can go your own way. Let me finish up by talking to the young people. Let me start with the guys. God's got a plan for your life. Let me tell you something. Let me tell you something what this culture needs. This culture needs some godly men. That's what it needs. A godly man can turn a culture. You say, well, I'm just a young guy. God loves young guys. And here's what you do. You give your life to Christ. You give your whole heart to Christ. You follow him. You know that verse, seek ye third the kingdom of God? Seek ye what?
1: First.
0: You put Christ first in your life. You put him first. And you know what he'll do? He'll bless your life. He'll bless your life. And then I'll tell you what else you do. You start looking for a woman to marry. To marry. You're looking for a wife. You're not looking for a Barbie doll. You're looking for a woman to go through life with, who'll stand with you, who's got some grit, who's got some guts, because it's tough. You need a strong one. So start looking for that kind of woman. So I got a girlfriend. Great. Good. How's her character? Her what? Her character. By the way, how's your character, man? I meet all these guys, these young guys, you know, strutting around. Man, I can bench press 575 pounds. Well, pin a rose on your nose. Hey, let me ask you something. How much can you bench press with your character? Can you fight off sexual temptation on the television in a lonely hotel room? Huh? Don't tell me how much you can bench press if you can't touch a remote. If you don't have the power of Christ to change that remote. You know what I'm talking about? That's what you need to be working on. and you're honest. You don't lie on your resume. So, well, they won't hire me. Let me tell you something. You don't lie on your resume. Well, I didn't do well in college. Tell them you didn't do well in college. Say, I was an idiot in college. The guy hiring you was probably an idiot in college. He'll appreciate your honesty. But let me tell you something. Don't lie. You say, well, I won't get the job. Let me tell you something. The Lord Jesus will get you a job if you're a man of integrity. By the way, you and your girlfriend, keep your hands off her. You're not married to her. She's not yours. You want to be a man of God? You want God to bless your life? Then you seek sexual purity. So, well, we haven't done that. Well, then you start today. You're going to follow Christ. This is the will of God, that you abstain from sexual immorality. You don't excuse it. You don't rationalize it. Well, that's what I mean. You say, that's hard. You bet it's hard. And by the way, let me say something to you young ladies. Don't you act cheap. And I'll tell you something else. Don't you dress cheap. Some of you ladies need to cover up. I'll tell you what, I'm in churches all over America. I'm in churches all over America, and I am stunned at the women I see walking in and how they're dressed, and it's all they can do to keep themselves from falling out, if you get my drift. Don't do that. You don't need to dress like that. Number one, let me tell you something. If you know what that does to men, why would you dress like that? Secondly, if you don't know what that does to men, you need to know. It doesn't help them. You love Christ? Let me tell you, you love Jesus? Then don't you act cheap, because let me tell you something. You're not cheap. You're valuable. He bought you with a price. Therefore, you glorify God in your body. And you say, I can't find any guys, and if I don't dress... No, you know what? You dress stylishly and modestly. And let me tell you something. You say, well, there aren't any guys. Let me tell you something. You only need one guy. So you honor Christ, you follow Christ, and you trust the Lord at the right time. And then you find that guy, and you get married, then you have a bunch of kids, then you get all stressed out, and you get pains in your chest. It's great. And you raise those kids, and you're trying to make ends meet. Oh, it's great. And you love each other, and you show your kids how to have a good marriage, and you go through, what's marriage vows say, better or worse, richer or poorer, sickness and health? Because see, when you're young, you think it's always going to be better. But guess what? It's going to get bad. It's going to get worse. It'll be good, then it's worse, then it's good again, it's worse. It's rich, and it's poor, rich, sickness and health. See, when you're young, you don't even know you can get sick. You've never been sick. See, you get old, sickness is an issue. I mean, you get old, you get my age, you start breaking down. I got on an escalator the other day, and I pulled a hamstring. It's sad. Just breaking down. And you get married, and catch this, and you stay married. For life. You don't have to be famous. You don't have to make a lot of money. You just love Christ. You work hard. You love your family. You say, I'm not making a difference. You're making a huge difference. And he's using you. He's got a plan. He knows what he's doing. Let's trust him. Let's listen to him.
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3: 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I'm your host, Lynn Hackman. A very happy Monday to you. We're very glad that you're spending time with us here today. Keep it right here for the word for today. Pastor Chuck Smith is going to turn to Revelation chapter 4, verse 1 for his lesson. And that's going to be right after your K-Wave news and weather brief brought to you by Phil Libertori and the IRS Problem Solvers with Phil Ross. So keep it right here. 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
4: Hi, I'm Johnny Erickson Tata. The reason I love using Scripture in my prayers is because the Word of God is alive and active. When you infuse it into your prayers, you are imparting life and power into your petitions. And since the Word is truth and the enemy is a liar, prayers like that are a direct assault against the devil's tactics. Jeremiah chapter 23 says that God's word is like a hammer that breaks a rock in pieces. But I like to think of it as a jackhammer. When I face a wall of someone's hostility, when I want to dismantle a stronghold in the life of a friend, using God's word in prayer is like a wrecking ball, demolishing rocks of resistance and shattering every stone that the devil throws at you. Friend, if you would like to pray more confidently, then weave Bible verses into your prayers. Then, watch God work powerfully in the lives of those you love.
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7: It's 2 minutes before noon, and here's your news on K-Wave. President Donald Trump has ramped up his Iran rhetoric, calling the regime a failed nation, close quotes, while posting AI-generated imagery suggesting Karg Island, Iran's major oil export hub, might be targeted. Iran fired at least 8 ballistic missiles toward U.S. forces in Jordan after American strikes that hit IRGC launch positions on Larak Island and air defenses on the island. And also, it's reported that all the missiles were intercepted. And singer David is set to appear in court today for arraignment on murder and other charges. It stems from the death of a 14-year-old Celeste Rivas Hernandez, whose remains were found in the trunk of his Tesla. Judge found sufficient evidence after 4 days of sometimes graphic testimony that allowed the case to go ahead against the 21-year-old singer to go to trial. And two suspects have been arrested today in L.A. following at least 3 similar armed robberies at 7-Eleven convenience stores. The string of robberies happened in Temple City, Alhambra, and Rosemead, and ended after a pursuit to Los Angeles. The robberies happened in fairly quick succession between 10:40 and 11:40 last night. The narrative was similar. Two suspects wearing masks, simulating a firearm, and taking cash before fleeing the scene in a silver SUV. And some a little bit of fun summer news still. Universal Studios Hollywood announced today that its new Fast and Furious Hollywood Drift roller coaster will open September 16th, weeks after complaints from nearby residents about screams from riders prompting the park to plan additional sound barriers. The outdoor roller coaster, based on Universal Pictures' Fast and Furious film franchise, will reach speeds up to 72 miles per hour, making it the fastest coaster in the Universal portfolio, according to the park. There you go, thrill seekers. That's the news, and you're up to date. Southland weather for L.A. and Orange County today, sunny with highs in the upper 70s and 80s. Whew, a little break from the heat. For the Inland Empire today, mostly sunny with highs from 89 to 94 degrees. Right now in Corona, though, it's currently 86. In Burbank, it's 83. In Cerritos, it's 82 degrees. And in right here at our K-Wave studio, it's currently 85 degrees. 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

0: Welcome to the Word for Today, featuring the Bible teaching ministry of Pastor Chuck Smith, founder of the Calvary Chapel Movement. This radio program is a chapter-by-chapter, verse-by-verse study through the entire Bible. And on today's edition of the Word for Today, Pastor Chuck continues his message, After These Things, as we pick up in Revelation chapter 4, verse 1. And now, with today's study, here's Pastor Chuck.
1: Shall we turn now to Revelation chapter 4? Revelation chapter 4 begins with the Greek words metatauta, and it the first verse begins and ends with the same Greek words. The words literally from the Greek are after these things. So as we come to this phrase, after these things, our minds should flash back to chapter 1, verse 19, where the book of Revelation was divided into three basic divisions. Write the things which you have seen, the things which are, and the things which will be after these things, metatauta. So obviously we are coming into the third section of the book of Revelation, after these things. After what things? Well, it seems to me it would be quite apparent and obvious. It would be after the things that he was just talking about. And the things he was just talking about were the things of the church. So after the things of the church, for we had in chapters 2 and 3, the messages of Jesus to the seven churches of Asia, which, as we pointed out, represent seven periods of church history. So after these things, the things of the church, I looked and behold, a door was open in heaven. And the first voice I heard was as it were of a trumpet talking with me, which said, come up hither, and I will show you things which must be after these things. I believe that when the church has completed its purpose upon the earth and has finished its witness, or as Paul describes, when the fullness of the Gentiles is come in, that the Lord is then going to catch away his church into heaven. Paul said, behold, I show you a mystery. We're not going to all sleep, but we're all going to be changed in a moment, in a twinkling of an eye. The trump of God shall sound. The dead in Christ shall be raised incorruptible. 1 Thessalonians 4:16 and 17, Paul said, for the Lord himself shall descend from heaven with the voice of the archangel, the trump of God. Dead in Christ shall rise first. We who are alive and remain shall be caught up to meet the Lord in the air, and so shall we ever be with the Lord. So I believe that the church is to be raptured. And I believe the point of the rapture in the book of Revelation is here in chapter 4, verse 1. I believe that John was taken by the Spirit unto the day of the Lord and experienced through the Spirit the rapture of the church. When the Lord had completed his messages to the church, or to the churches, then the call to John was, come up hither, and I will show you things which must be after these things, after the things of the church. So as we enter then into the fourth chapter, we enter into the post-church era upon the earth. We will be coming back to the earth in chapter 6, but it is the post-church era when God now judges the world for its ungodliness and unrighteousness and for its rejection of his Son. But the church, with John here in chapter 4, caught up into heaven. And immediately I was in the Spirit, and behold, there was a throne set in heaven, and one sat upon the throne. And he that sat upon was to look upon like a jasper and sardine stone. And there was a rainbow round about the throne in sight like unto an emerald. And so the basic color that emanates from the throne is a green, along with the sardon red, along with the jasper, which is a clear crystalline type of a stone, a purple hue. Now, Paul told us in Timothy that God dwells in a light that is unapproachable by man. And here in heaven, even in our glorified bodies, we only see the radiance of the glory of God as it emanates from His throne, like a brilliant light, the predominant color being green, the rainbow about the throne, like an emerald, the green in color, with the sardon red color and the jasper stone in brilliance, in coloring and light. And around about the throne, there were 24 lesser thrones, thronos in Greek, translated seats. And upon these thrones I saw 24 elders sitting, clothed in white raiment, and they had on their heads crowns of gold. The 24 elders, clothed in white raiment, are representative of the church, according to most Bible scholars. These 24 elders are representative. The fact that they're in white robes, the church is to be clothed in white robes, the righteousness through faith in Jesus Christ. Jesus said to the church of Laodicea, verse 21, chapter 3, to him that overcometh will I grant to sit with me in my throne, even as I also overcame and am sat down with my Father in his throne. The 24 lesser thrones, now we see the heavenly scene, sitting in white robes upon their thrones. And out of the throne, that is the throne of God, there proceeded lightning, thundering, voices. And there were seven lamps of fire burning before the throne, which are the seven spirits of God. Now again, it is important that we place in our mind the tabernacle that Moses built in the wilderness. Because we are told in the book of Hebrews that the tabernacle was actually a model of heavenly things. If you want to know basically what heaven is going to look like, you can go back to the tabernacle and you can get an idea of what the throne of God is like in heaven. And there in the tabernacle, we remember when the priest came into the holy place, on the left-hand side, there was the seven candlesticks coming out of the one base. And these seven golden candlesticks, we now know from the book of Revelation, are representative of the Holy Spirit and the presence of the Holy Spirit there before the throne of God. The sevenfold work, or the complete work of the Holy Spirit. We remember that in the Holy of Holies, there was that Ark of the Covenant that Moses made, covered with the gold lid, which was the mercy seat, upon which there was carved these golden cherubim with their wings touching the corners of the Holy of Holies, of the tabernacle. And so, as we go on in the reading of the description here of heaven, we next come to these cherubim, these angelic beings created by God, who seem to be the highest order of angelic beings. Before the throne there was a sea of glass like unto crystal. In the midst of the throne and round about the throne there were four living creatures full of eyes in front and behind. And the first living creature was like a lion. The second was like a calf. The third had the face of a man. And the fourth was like a flying eagle. Now, there are those Bible scholars who see in this the four phases of Christ as represented in the Gospels. The first, Matthew presents Jesus as the Lion of the tribe of Judah. The lion, of course, is known as the King of the Beast. The second, like a calf, as Mark presents Jesus as the suffering servant. And the ox is considered the top of the domesticated animals. The third, like a man, as Luke presents Jesus as the Son of Man, and man the crowning order of God's creation. And the fourth, like an eagle, as John presents Jesus as the Son of the living God, and the eagle being the greatest of the flying fowls. These cherubim were first mentioned in the book of Genesis when God drove Adam out of the garden after his sin. He put the cherubim at the gate of the garden to guard it, lest man should return to the garden and eat of the tree of life and live forever in a sinful state. The cherubim are again mentioned in the book of Ezekiel, as in chapter 1 and in chapter 10, Ezekiel had a vision of the throne of God, which parallels the vision of John here in the book of Revelation. As Ezekiel saw the cherubim, each of them had the four faces. And so on each side, a face. And the faces of the ox and the lion and the man and the eagle in the vision that Ezekiel had. And for background, you probably should read Ezekiel 1 and Ezekiel 10 to find parallel passages to John's vision here of the throne of God in heaven. And it is Ezekiel that names these creatures as the cherubim. Now, from the book of Ezekiel also, we know in the 28th chapter that that was the position that was once occupied by Satan, that the Lord speaks of him declaring that he was one of the anointed cherubs. So he had a place that was very close to God, for the cherubim are about the throne of God in their worship of God. And Ezekiel tells us that at one time Satan was one of these anointed cherubs. Again, in a parallel passage, Isaiah 6, Isaiah also saw the throne of God. And when he got the vision of the throne of God, he said, "Woe is me, I am a man of unclean lips, I dwell amongst the people of unclean lips." And he saw a seraphim, which is probably in the order of the cherubim, and a cherubim is only the plural of cherub. So you've heard of cherubs, and so the plural of cherub is cherubim, as the plural of seraph is the seraphim. And the IM is a plural in the Hebrew. So he saw the seraphim who came from the altar of God with a live coal and touched his lips and said, "Now are you clean?" But we find here in John's vision of them that each of them had six wings, and they were full of eyes, and they rested not day and night, saying, "Holy, holy, holy, Lord God Almighty, which was and is to come." And so they are there around the throne of God declaring the holiness of the eternal God. And when these living creatures give glory and honor and thanks to him that sat on the throne, who lives forever and ever, the eternal God, the 24 elders fall down before him that sat on the throne, and they worship him that liveth forever and ever, and they cast their crowns before the throne, saying, Thou art worthy, O Lord, to receive glory and honor and power, for thou hast created all things, and for thy pleasure they are and were created. And so here we see the first scene in heaven, and this will probably be one of the first scenes that you'll observe in heaven, as John did. The throne of God, the cherubim about the throne of God, the worship of God as he sits upon the throne. And then the response to the declaration of the holiness of God made by the cherubim are the 24 elders responding, saying, Thou art worthy to receive glory and honor and power. Why? First of all, because you've created all things. Not that, you know, you've allowed all things to evolve. You created all things. And not only that, it is for your pleasure they are and were created. Here is a statement of fact that is important for us to accept. I was created for God's pleasure. That means I wasn't created for my own pleasure. Thus, I should not seek to please myself, because then I'm not answering the purpose of my existence. I should seek to please God. Then I am answering the purpose of my existence. But the interesting thing is when I live to please God, I find great pleasure myself. Therein is happiness. Therein is satisfaction. Therein is fulfillment when I live to please God. If any man seeks to save his life, he's going to lose it. But if you'll lose your life for my sake, Jesus said, you'll find it. And to really find what living is all about, you've got to just live for his pleasure. Thus you're answering the purpose of your existence, and thus your life is fulfilling and rich. And I saw in the right hand of him that sat upon the throne a scroll that had writing both within and on the backside, and it was sealed with seven seals. And I saw a strong angel proclaiming with a loud voice, Who is worthy to open this scroll and to loose the seals thereof? And no man in heaven nor in earth, neither under the earth, was able to open the book, neither to look thereon. And so I began to sob convulsively, because no man was found worthy to open and to read the book, neither to look thereon. What is this book that has such a strong reaction upon John when no one is found worthy to open it? This book is nothing other than the title deed to the earth. Under Jewish law, whenever you sold property, in the deed there was always a redemptive clause. You always had the right to buy the property back within a specified period of time, providing you could fulfill the terms and the requirements that were written in the deed. So whenever there was the sale of property, there was always two deeds that were drawn up. One deed was sealed and it was put away in a safe deposit. The other remained open and was kept by the person who sold the property. And in the time of redemption, you would bring both deeds, the one that was open and the one that was sealed. And by the open deed, you would prove that you were the one that had the right to redeem it. And in the redeeming of it, you would break the seals of the closed deed. And you would fulfill the requirements therein, and thus the property would revert to you. In the book of Jeremiah, chapter 32, we find Jeremiah is in the prison. He has predicted that Jerusalem is going to fall to the Babylonians. He has encouraged the people not to resist in order to spare their own lives, because resistance will be suicide. The Babylonians are going to conquer them and so capitulate. Well, he was arrested for treason. And he was thrown into the dungeon because of his encouraging of the people to not to try to resist the Babylonian invasion, but to surrender because Babylon was going to conquer them. He also prophesied that after 70 years of Babylonian captivity, they were going to come back and they were going to occupy the land again. They were going to be carried off to Babylon, but after 70 years, you'll come back and occupy the land. Now, here you are, the Babylonian army is outside of the city. It has now put the siege around the city. They're about ready to conquer the city. And here's Jeremiah sitting in the prison because he has encouraged the people not to resist because they are going to fall. But he has also prophesied, we're going to have this land again. So the word of the Lord came to Jeremiah and said, look, your uncle's property is coming up for redemption. Go ahead and redeem it. Now, there was this clause in these contracts that if you personally could not redeem your property again, then one of your relatives could step in and redeem it for you so that the property remained in the family. And so the word of the Lord came to Jeremiah, you know, Hananel's field is coming up for redemption. Go ahead and redeem it. His uncle was unable to do it himself. So, in order to show his faith to the people in the promise of God that they were going to come back and have this land again, Jeremiah went ahead and redeemed the field.
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1: And now may the Lord be with you and bless you. And may the Word of God dwell in your hearts richly through faith. And being rooted and grounded, may you come into a broader comprehension of the fullness of God's love for your life. May He watch over you and may He keep you with His arms of protection and love. In Jesus' name.
0: 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Box 8000, Costa Mesa, California, 92628. 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That's right here on the next edition of the Word for Today.

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1: 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Pastor Alistair Begg has an important Bible lesson about how we will know when Jesus has returned, what to look for, and what will lead up to that time. I'm your host, Lynn Hackman. Truth for Life is coming up next.
2: Hi, this is Pastor Ruben Del Pilar from Community Worship Center in Gardena with the K-Wave Scripture of the Day. Romans 12:2 says, "Do not conform to the pattern of this world, but be transformed by the renewing of your mind. Then you will be able to test and approve what God's will is, His good, pleasing, and perfect will." The Apostle Paul says not to conform to the world, but to be transformed. The word transformed is where we get the word metamorphosis from. The only way I can liken that is from a caterpillar to a butterfly. A caterpillar transforms into a butterfly, and it must go through the cocoon stage. Once it goes to the cocoon stage and it transforms into a butterfly, it can never go back to being a caterpillar. The same way God transforms our life by first renovating our mind. When our thinking changes, our direction changes. Then, and only then, will we recognize God's good and perfect will. Once again, that's Romans 12:2. And I'm Pastor Ruben Del Pilar. And to hear more from me, join me at Community Worship Center in Gardena, Sundays at 9 and 11, or find us online at CWC Gardena. 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

0: how will we know when Jesus returns? And how can we be certain it's really him and not an imposter? As Alistair Begg often says, the main things are the plain things, and the plain things are the main things. So today on Truth for Life, he'll walk us through the clear answers given in Scripture.
1: Last time in beginning this section, we noted the foundation upon which Paul was building the conviction and expectation of the return of the Lord Jesus Christ. And that there in verse 14, we believe that Jesus died and rose again. This, we took time to emphasize, is the very cornerstone of Christian truth and belief. And it is upon this very platform that all of the rest is grounded and the superstructure is built. That for the believer to profess the expectation of the return of Jesus Christ is not simply to engage in idle speculation, nor to build some kind of flimsy superstructure of philosophical meanderings, but it is to be grounded on these great historical verities. And we made much of the fact that Christianity is historical in its basis, that it is not ultimately enough to say, you ask me how I know he lives. He lives within my heart, because there would be many people who might make all kinds of subjective claims concerning truth. But it is important ultimately to be able to say to the agnostic mind, you must examine the evidence, you must consider the claims, for here is the foundation. The conviction which we said emerged from the foundation is also there in verse 14, since we believe that Jesus died and rose again, so then we believe that God will bring with Jesus those who have fallen asleep in him. In other words, the platform of biblical doctrine is the springboard for biblical hope. Why, says somebody, do you believe that Jesus is going to come back? Well, we answer, because he died and he was raised from the dead. And since he was raised from the dead as the first fruits of those who have fallen asleep, he will in turn bring with him those who have fallen asleep in him. And again, last time we made much of the fact that one of the things that distinguishes the believer from the unbeliever in our day is that the unbeliever has ultimately nothing to look forward to and no God to whom they might turn. Whereas the believer has everything to look forward to insofar as they have the God and Father of our Lord Jesus Christ to whom they might turn. Now, we left it at that point saying that we would come back to the nature of the expectation which is the Christian's, and to this we come, having built it further in verse 15, according to the Lord's own word, we tell you that we who are still alive and who are left till the coming of the Lord will certainly not precede those who have fallen asleep, for the Lord himself will come down. Now, I want this morning to try and summarize the expectation of believing faith by using five words: the return, then the resurrection, then the rapture, then the reunion, and then the responsibility. And the first four of these words I gleaned from John Stott, who summarized this so helpfully that when I read his summary, I couldn't improve upon it, and so I was forced to use it or to provide you with a less than helpful summary. So you ought to be grateful for, one, that I'm using it, and two, that I'm honest enough to admit it. And he cannot be held responsible for the meat that goes around the bones, however. First of all, then, the issue of the return of Jesus Christ. Verse 16, summarized in the paraphrase of J.B. Phillips in this way: one word of command, one shout from the archangel, one blast from the trumpet, and the Lord himself will come down from heaven. The word which is used here is the word parousia. Some of you may have come across this word, the parousia. It is referring to the coming or the presence of the Lord Jesus. And where you read the word the parousia, you are reading about the coming, the return expressly of Jesus. It was not an unfamiliar word for Paul's early readers, because it was the word that would be used to designate the expectation of the arrival of some big dignitary. And if someone was coming into town, an emperor or a distinguished person, the word was going around that there was to be a parousia. And the identifiable feature of it was to be the grandeur and the definite and decisive nature of it. And so Paul picks up this word and he says, I want you to understand that there's nothing vague, there's nothing ultimately cloudy concerning this event towards which the church looks. The return of Jesus Christ is to be decisive and it is to be definite. When we think of the return of Jesus, we're not thinking of an issue that somehow or another you have to go ferreting around and looking for, picking up stones and boulders, as it were, of biblical truth in the hope that we may discover it somewhere. No, the very fact of the return of Jesus is replete throughout the whole of the New Testament. And if you doubt this, you need only to scan the gospel records. For example, in Matthew's gospel, you find him giving great emphasis to it in the 24th chapter. And you will do well to study chapter 24 and also into 25. And the words of Matthew, for example, in verse 26, so if anyone tells you there he is out in the desert, do not go out. Or here he is in the inner rooms, do not believe it. Because he says it's going to be a cosmic event, it's going to be a universal event, it's not going to be a localized event. I remember in the 70s in London, there was a chap who was wandering around who had long blonde hair, wore a white robe, and sometimes had a large walking stick. And he used to be in Regent Street, he was down on Piccadilly Circus, he was everywhere, and he was announcing the fact that he was Jesus and he was back. And there were some people who were taking time to wonder about this. Is he really back? And the answer was, he's flat out not back. People say, well, how do you know? I mean, after all, he seems to be a nice kind of person and he's not doing anything bad and he seems to have some of the jargon to proclaim. Well, the answer is Matthew chapter 24 and verse 25. If somebody says he's at Piccadilly Circus, don't go down to Piccadilly Circus. He's not there. If somebody says he's up at Marble Arch, don't go to Marble Arch. He's not there. Why? Because when he comes, it will not be localized. It will be dramatic and it will be universal. Interestingly enough, and in passing in this weekend of rock and roll, in one of the biographies of Paul McCartney, it mentions the fact that this character, whom I met on a number of occasions, showed up at Paul McCartney's front door in St. John's Wood, rang the front door bell. McCartney answered the door, said, hello. The chap said, I am Jesus. So McCartney said, you are? Come in. Brought him in, made him a cup of tea, and talked with him. And then he was going to Abbey Road Studios to record Let It Be. And so he said to the chap, would you like to come to the recording? So he took this blonde-haired guy with a white robe and his walking stick to the Abbey Road Studios and introduced him to John Lennon and Harrison and Ringo Starr and said, guys, this is Jesus. And he was over at my house for a cup of tea. And the biographer says, And so this was the closest the Beatles ever came to meeting Jesus. But he wasn't remotely related to Jesus. And there will be many of these Jesuses walk upon the stage of human history. Don't be deceived by them. They are the spirit of the Antichrist, which has gone out into the world. When somebody says he's in the desert, let's go there. He's over here, let's go there. Don't even move. You don't need to. That's what Matthew 24 is largely about. When you go into Mark's Gospel, read Mark 13. You go into Luke's Gospel, read 21. You go to John's Gospel, read John 14. John 14, the opening verses, were not written for funeral services. They're read at funeral services.

go into Luke's Gospel, read 21. You go to John's Gospel, read John 14. John 14, the opening verses, were not written for funeral services. They're read at funeral services, and that's okay. But they were not written to comfort the dead and the dying and the bereaved. They were written to encourage these believers to understand that when Jesus went away, he was coming back. He looked into their eyes and he saw that there was a dimming of their expectations, that they had begun to fasten on the fact that this was not going to end up the way they had anticipated. And Jesus says, hey, don't let your hearts be troubled. You believe in God, believe also in me. In my Father's house are many rooms. If it weren't so, I would have told you. I'm going to prepare a place for you. And if I go and prepare a place for you, I will come again and receive you unto myself. That where I am, there you may be also. And you know the way to the place where I'm going. And good old Thomas gives voice to what no one else is prepared to give voice to, the kind of kid who in the class asks the question that you're hoping somebody will ask because you haven't got a clue what's going on. So Thomas launches out. He says, Lord, we don't know where you're going. And how can we know the way? And Jesus said, I am the way, the truth, and the light. And no one comes to the Father but by me. You find the same thing in the Acts of the Apostles when following the ascension of the Lord Jesus, the angel comes and the people are standing looking up. Jesus having been taken up before their very eyes, and a cloud has now hid them from their sight. Acts chapter 1 verse 9. And they were looking intently up into the sky as he was going. You bet your life they were. When suddenly two men dressed in white stood beside them. Men of Galilee, they said, why do you stand here looking into the sky? Now that must have caught them on the hop for just a moment. My answer would have been, what do you mean why do we stand here looking into the sky? Did you see this? Did you miss this? Jesus was here and he took off. Last we saw of him, he was caught up into that cloud. But their question, you see, was directly related to the fact to remind the church that its responsibility is not to be focused in the matters of curiosity, but the responsibility of the church is to be focused on the matters of certainty, namely, this same Jesus who has been taken from you into heaven will come back in the same way you have seen him go into heaven. That's the main thing. That's the plain thing. That is the expression concerning the return of Jesus Christ. His coming is going to be climactic for existence as we know it. The coming of Jesus will transcend all events in time and space. We cannot even begin to conceive of what it will be like. All of our best approximations concerning computer link-ups and worldwide television exposure and all these things, I don't think we've got an inkling of what it will be like. I think he's going to introduce a whole new deal. There's nothing been seen like it. There will be nothing seen after it. We have not seen, eye has not seen, neither has ear heard, neither has it entered into the heart of man, the things that God has prepared for them that love him. What's it going to be? The Lord himself will come down from heaven with a loud command, the voice of the archangel, and with the trumpet call of God. There's going to be a loud shout used of the charioteer to his horses. I never was on a chariot. The closest I came was watching the movie Ben-Hur. And I recall then that the charioteer spoke to the horses. And not like, oh, goochie goo, goochie. Come on, horsey. Hoo-hoo, come on. No, nothing like that. Dramatic, decisive, move it. Let's go. If people think that Jesus is going to come back with some little whimper somewhere in a corner, they are flat out wrong. When he sounds out that voice, the dead will hear it, he says. It will be a magnificent cosmic event. The world does not believe because that is the world has been blinded. Their minds have been blinded by the God of this age, the prince of the power of the air, Ephesians 2:2. But the fact that man in his blindness cannot see it no more denies the reality of it than a man in his blindness being unable to see the light of the sun denies the reality of the sunlight. The voice will be that of a charioteer to his horses, a hunter to his hounds, the cry of a captain to the roars in the galley slave of a great ocean-going vessel of Paul's day, the voice of a commander to his soldiers. It is to be a voice of authority. It is to be a voice of urgency. And it will be accompanied

0: by this great trumpet blast and call of God. Now, when we begin to just peel back the pages of Scripture in relationship to the return of Jesus Christ, we can go in so many different directions. But let me remind you of what I always try to remind you of, namely that the main things are the plain things and the plain things are the main things. And when we take the main plain expressions of the return of Jesus, we can say categorically that the return of Jesus will be dramatic. Matthew 24 once again and verse 30. Let me just quote it for you. Someone may ask you, and you'll be able to tell them, at that time the sign of the Son of Man will appear in the sky, and all the nations of the earth will mourn. They will see the Son of Man coming on the clouds of the sky with great power and with great glory. And he will send his angels with a loud trumpet call. There you have the trumpet. And they will gather his elect from the four winds, from one end of the heavens to the other. Now, the human language is beggared before an ability to try and encapsulate in a sentence or two the magnificence and the grandeur of this dramatic event. You have the same approximation to it in Revelation and in chapter 1 and in verse 7. Look, he is coming with the clouds, and every eye will see him, even those who pierced him, and all the peoples of the earth will mourn because of him. So shall it be. Amen. The Apostle John, anticipating this, giving encouragement to the beleaguered believers of the first century who are having their heads torn off, who are being thrown to the lions, who are being buffeted by all kinds of hatred vented against them. The book of Revelation is not there for idle curiosity, for people to get PhDs fiddling with the minutiae of it. The book of Revelation is there to express the fact that we are more than conquerors, that we are looking forward to this great dramatic return of the Lord Jesus Christ. It is also true to say that this return will be decisive. 1 Corinthians 15, we saw this, verse 24. Paul writing concerning Jesus' return, he says, then the end will come when he hands over the kingdom to God the Father, after he has destroyed all dominion, authority, and power. For he must reign until he has put all of his enemies under his feet, and the last enemy to be destroyed is death. So when he speaks and the dead are raised, you know, and everyone comes to see that Jesus has declared his authority over all of this. So the return of Jesus will be dramatic, it will be decisive, and it will be sudden. 1 Thessalonians 5. We'll come to this. Now, brothers, about times and dates, we do not need to write to you, for you know very well that the day of the Lord will come like a thief in the night. When people are saying peace and safety, destruction will come on them suddenly as labor pains on a pregnant woman, and they will not escape. Now, I say to you again, when we just take the lid off the New Testament teaching on the return of Jesus, we can go in so many different directions. But for now, I want you to notice that here in this verse 16, we have what is the fullest New Testament description of the parousia, namely the return, the coming of Jesus Christ. This is the most succinct and fullest statement. For the Lord himself will come down from heaven with a loud command, with the voice of the archangel, and with the trumpet call of God, and the dead in Christ will rise first. You say to yourself, if this is the fullest statement, and there's so very little here, surely we ought to be very careful about undue dogmatism in seeking to tell the whole story down to the minutest detail. Answer: yes, we certainly should. And yet, what has the history of the church been in the last 200 years? It has been a forsaking of the big picture, a preoccupation with the tiniest details, and then some of the most horrendous debates, discussions, arguments, and declensions over things about which the Bible is not dogmatic, and therefore a great loss of that over which the Bible is absolutely certain. Now, if you doubt that, just go and pick up a Christian bookstore and look at it all. People send me books all the time on the most minute details concerning the return of Jesus Christ. I don't want to mention them because I'll get in trouble, but believe me, they're there. And I take them and I put them on my shelf, and every so often I read one of them, but most of the time I don't. Quite honestly, I don't. Because I don't understand what they're about. And I don't understand why somebody would get so upset about a detail that is left unaddressed in the New Testament. You remember the little mouse that went to London? See the Queen? Little mouse, where have you been? I went to London to visit the Queen. Little mouse, what did you there? I chased another mouse under the chair. So the mouse goes to see the Queen, loses sight of the Queen on account of other mice, starts chasing around all underneath the furniture. Classic picture of the church at the end of the 20th century in relationship to the return of the King. Chasing around underneath the furniture, arguing about bits and pieces and corners and nooks and crannies, and missing the main issue. Do you believe he's coming? Yes, he's coming. Therefore, it has implications. Now, from the return, we go to the resurrection. The Lord himself will come down from heaven with a loud command, and so on. End of verse 16. And the dead in Christ will rise first. Thursday at Lakeview Cemetery, I was pondering this as I anticipated preaching it. As I drove all around there, but as I wandered around all those tombstones, I said to myself, you know, 1 Thessalonians 4 says that the dead in Christ will rise first. I mean, there's going to be some funeral procession going down around there when all of a sudden it all cuts loose. And people start coming out of those places just unbelievably, dramatically. You say, oh, we can't believe this. This is far-fetched. Let me tell you something. We can believe this. We do believe this. We must believe this. We need to preach this. Jesus himself taught it in John chapter 5 in teaching concerning life in his name. He says, I tell you the truth, verse 25 of John 5, a time is coming and has now come when the dead will hear the voice of the Son of God, and those who hear will live. People must have been saying, I wonder what he means by that. And in verse 28, he says, do not be amazed at this. For a time is coming when all who are in their graves will hear his voice and come out. Those who have done good will rise to live, and those who have done evil will rise to be condemned. He speaks, and listening to his voice, new life the dead receive.
1: 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Since Jesus' return will be decisive and without warning, sharing the gospel isn't just a nice thing we do, it's an urgent life or death matter. 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Thanks for joining us today. Talk of Christ's return and the rapture often sparks curious questions and speculation. 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
2: 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A very happy Monday to you. I'm your host, Lynn Hackman. Favoritism within the church is the topic coming up next as Pastor Dave Rolfe continues his study in the book of James. And that's coming up next on The Balanced Word. But first, we're going to have some K-Wave news and a weather update with Mr. Phil Ross. So keep it right here. 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
7: It's 2 minutes before 1 o'clock, and here's your news on K-Wave. Following similar action by the state of California, L.A. County has just filed a lawsuit today against State Farm Insurance Company, alleging widespread mishandling of claims by policyholders in the Eaton and Palisades fire burn zones. The L.A. Superior Court lawsuit specifically alleges that State Farm violated California's unfair competition and false advertising laws in the handling of Eaton and Palisades fire survivors. That's according to County Counsel Dawin Harrison. And police are investigating a fatal hit and run in Watts where a pedestrian was not struck by one vehicle only, but hit by two vehicles. The man was crossing Imperial Highway near Nickerson Gardens around 10 o'clock last night when he was hit by an eastbound SUV whose driver kept on going. Police say the man was then struck by a second vehicle, but the driver there stopped and cooperated with investigators. And about a dozen drivers are dealing with flat tires after hitting debris on the 405 freeway this morning through the Sepulveda Pass. The CHP says metal rods or pipes were scattered across the southbound lanes near Skirball Center Drive just before 6 a.m. Backing up traffic to Roscoe Boulevard, one lane was closed while tow trucks helped the stranded drivers, and all lanes reopened by 7:30 this morning. And finally, the Nancy Grace Roman Space Telescope successfully launched yesterday, the latest in that NASA's line of great observatories designed to study wide swaths of the universe. The 5 to 10 year mission will probe questions around dark matter and dark energy, identify tens of thousands of exoplanets, and so much more. That's the news, and you're up to date. Southland weather for LA and Orange County for today: sunny with highs in the upper 70s and 80s. For the Inland Empire, mostly sunny with highs 89 to 94 degrees. Right now in Riverside, it's 89 degrees. In downtown LA, it's 86. In Brea, it's 86 degrees. And right here at our K-Wave studios in Santa Ana, it's currently 85 degrees. 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
9: What you are doing by playing favorites is a sin. what you're doing by believing that somehow you are on a higher level than others, that's a sin. And whenever we compare ourselves with others, whenever I decide that someone is beneath me, sit at my footstool. Whenever I decide that someone ought to be serving me instead of me serving them, I'm elevating myself in a way that shows that I don't even understand what Jesus did. And I'm putting myself back in a sort of a legal system. And do you really want to be in that kind of scramble? Do you really want to play a hierarchical game?

0: God shows no partiality, and neither should we. Yet partiality is a very real and present problem within the church today. Here on today's Balanced Word, we're going to see something that can really destroy our relationships, like a wrecking ball. In short, it's playing favorites. And that's not the direction God wants us to take. A much better route is to treat people the way we'd like to be treated. And that's really to be like Jesus. Again, we're in James chapter 2. Here's Pastor Dave Rolfe reminding us we're on equal ground at the foot of the cross.
1: By you judging based on these external categories, there are some really good people that you'll miss out on. Just because they happen to look a certain way, or just because they happen to not be as privileged, or they don't have as much. And on the other hand, he says, there's plenty of people that would meet that criteria, but you get to know them, and they may be beautiful on the outside, but on the inside, they're really disgusting. And he's going, haven't you experienced that? It's kind of like, okay, you go to the church and you say, wow, here's somebody who has a lot of money. There's a lot they could do for the church. Let's just put them in charge. Let's make them the leader. But what James is saying is, just because you're wealthy, there are certain conclusions that you might draw that could be very wrong based on that. And not only that, if you're excluding poor people, there are some poor people who are just as godly and wonderful and as caring and loving as anyone you'd ever want to know. So therefore, you would say, Donald Trump, glad to see you. But if, Mother Teresa, who has died, but if she came along, you'd go, an old beggar-looking woman? Nah, I'm not interested. And then they go, but she won the Nobel Peace Prize. You go, maybe I am interested. But she gave away the $1 million prize. Oh, yeah, sorry. Just go ahead and sit in the back. It's okay. He's going, in the church, you really, are you going to be that stupid that you think that you can just look at someone and instantly know whether or not they have something to offer for you, whether or not they have value to you, whether or not that would be a good person for you to reach out to? And if we as Christians use those kinds of external judgments, how someone dresses or where they're from or the accent they have or whatever, the kind of car they drive, if that's what we're going to use to evaluate people, we're just going to be so far off the mark. And really, we aren't offering any kind of alternative better than what the world has to offer. Now, I know usually around here in Orange County and most churches in Southern California, if I go and speak there, there's always people that I know and there's people who know me, and it's a very comfortable sort of thing. But this week I was down in Florida and I was speaking at a men's conference with a couple thousand men. And I just really, I don't know if I knew anyone there, but as I walked in before the thing started, they were eating, and it was kind of weird because I'm looking around and there's a couple thousand guys and I don't recognize anyone. And I'm just not used to being in that kind of a situation. And nobody's recognizing me. Which, sometimes you think is kind of nice, but it's a little weird, And I was supposed to get there for dinner, and so I went up to get my dinner, and they were asking me for my ticket, and I'm like, well, I don't think I'm supposed to have one. I'm not registered, but I'm speaking at the conference, and, oh, okay, but, she wanted ID or something, and nobody's talking to me, nobody's saying anything. Then I go in and I spoke in the first session, and I came out into the same area, and people are just coming up, and all of a sudden I'm the greatest thing in the world to these people, which again, you hear me all the time, so you know better, but sometimes I come off okay first time. So now everybody wants to talk to me, and I was thinking, what would it be like if you're new and you come to this place and you get treated like I was? Nobody was rude or anything, but it was just like I didn't exist. I walked through the crowd and I didn't really matter to anyone. And they were all loving on each other and, hey, buddy, hey, and they were experiencing that. But what's it like to be transparent like that as opposed to, What's it like when you go into a crowd and people are actually glad to see you? And they want to hear from you, and they want to talk about things, and they want, it's a different experience. Well, if anything, the way Jesus wants the church to be is that when anyone comes, they're welcome. They're valued, they're honored, they're appreciated. It doesn't matter if you know them or not. You know something, you know the most important thing about them. Jesus died for them, and they're infinitely valuable, and they also need friends. And we can so often just buddy up with the people that we already know and never reach out to people who are new. And it's because, well, I mean, my buddies are valuable to me. I might have my car break down in the middle of the night and need to call somebody. Can't call somebody who was new to the church last week. I got to call somebody that already owes me favors. And so that's kind of the way we do it. And we put these values on, and we make these assessments, and we make these judgments. Think about it. Do you know some people who have become really treasures to you, but if you first looked at them, you would think, no, I don't think so. And then you get to know them, and you're kind of surprised that they have a lot to offer. Maybe even you found out they're successful and they just don't look like it or act like it. And then you go, yeah, you'd never know it. I mean, there are people like the guy that started Walmart, Sam Walton. He always dressed really dumpy and drove an old beat up pickup and everything. And so people kind of didn't know what to expect. There's that show on TV right now where he's kind of dumb, but the CEO of a company will go and become like a regular worker. They call it undercover boss. Now, the way to make that show great would be to put in a hidden camera. Instead of having a guy following around with a camera, it's kind of a dead giveaway. I don't care, you know, that you haven't shaved for a couple of days. But the thing is, how many times have we been wrong about someone? How many times have we made a value judgment and missed it? One way or the other. People that you thought you could count on that you couldn't. People who looked successful who are failures. People who looked like failures who are successes. And James is just going, come on. The kingdom of God is a different place than that. And you cannot judge people by at face value. And by the way, you know, he said, there are some rich people that sue you, oppress you, hassle you. And there are some poor people that are really godly. So you just can't tell based on that. He says, if you really, verse 8, if you really fulfill the royal law according to the scripture, you shall love your neighbor as yourself, you do well. He says, the royal law, Jesus set it down. We call it the golden rule. It's what Jesus said when he said, well, what's the most important commandment? He said, love the Lord your God with all your soul, all your mind, all your heart, all your strength. And the second is just like it, love your neighbor as yourself. If you start treating people the way that you would like to be treated, then you will be fulfilling the law. The only law that matters, the law of Christ, the royal law. And so James said, why don't you start there? If you were new to a church, how would you want to be treated? How would you want people to approach you? If you had been going for a while and you hadn't really met anybody, hadn't really connected, what would you want people to do and how should they treat you? Or if you had gone through a hard time and you used to be successful, but now you're struggling, you're unemployed, and you can just kind of tell it's, you know, you're not doing so well, what would you want people to do toward you? How would you want them to try to minister to you? And he says, do that. Treat people the way you'd want to be treated. And then he says, but if you show partiality, if you show favoritism, if you respond to the face, he said, you commit sin and are convicted by the law as transgressors. For whoever shall keep the whole law and yet stumble in one point, he is guilty of all. But the one who said, don't commit adultery, also said, don't murder. Now, if you don't commit adultery, but you do murder, you've become a transgressor of the law. He said, you got to understand this. When you show favoritism, when you assess values to different people and treat them a certain way based on who you perceive they are or they aren't, That's just flat out a sin. You're actually violating the commandment that Jesus said summarizes the whole law. And he said, there's something that you have in common with everyone else when you do that. He said, the law stood as one unit. And Jesus made it clear that if you violate any part of the law, you violated all of the law. Now, that doesn't mean that, you know, it's just as bad to murder someone as to call them a mean name. So, therefore, if you're going to call them a name, why not just kill them while you're at it? Because it's the same thing. It's not that. But it's the idea that all of us come short of the glory of God. All of us have sinned. And what you are doing by playing favorites is a sin. What you are doing by believing that somehow you are on a higher level than others, that's a sin. And whenever we compare ourselves with others, whenever I decide that someone is beneath me, sit at my footstool, whenever I decide that someone ought to be serving me instead of me serving them, I'm elevating myself in a way that shows that I don't even understand what Jesus did. And I'm putting myself back in a sort of a legal system. And do you really want to be in that kind of scramble? Do you really want to play a hierarchical game of life whereby you have to pretend like you're better than other people so you can look down on them? That way they're not going to look down at you. Do you really want to function within a system whereby there are various stratas of value depending on what you have to offer, on what you've done, on what you have left? And you've been hot, you know, last week, but boom, you're not now. That's not the way he wants us to live. And so he reminds us of our sin, and he says, for one thing, you sinned right there. And for another thing, if you sinned at all, you cannot possibly merit any kind of standing with God. Now, we could play a game where I have all these little stick-on signs of various sins. And so we all get up here and line up, and I say to you, okay, have you ever committed adultery? And you're like, yeah, okay, stick that on, adulterer. You ever steal anything? Oh, man, I got that one too. And I work my way down through what the Bible says. I go, oh, alcoholic. Oh, you use foul language. You're lazy. You're fat or whatever. And you get all these stickers on you. And now you're walking around with all these stickers. And then we go, okay, now, the people with the least stickers can sit in the front. And we have actually chips and salsa for you during church. But you guys with all the stickers all up, and then what you do is the front row is all people with no stickers, and you get a liar sticker, and you put it on all of them, and you move them to the back. But James's question is, you really even want to go there? Do you really want to start saying that your identity has to do with your sin? And he goes, it shouldn't be that way, because the same God made all these commands and told you not to judge. And so he says in verse 12, so speak and so do as those who will be judged by the law of liberty. The law for us as Christians is a law that sets us free. It's the gospel. It's the fact that Jesus Christ died for us, and now we have been set free. Not free to sin, free to stop it. Free to stop doing the things that's destroying us. And that's the name of the game. It's not about value. It's not about categories. It's not about status. It's about, you know what? I have been set free by Jesus Christ. The law convicted me. And that was the whole reason why the law was given in the Old Testament. But I can't follow the law, and I have received from God that forgiveness, that grace that set me free. And he goes on and says, for judgment is without mercy to the one who has shown no mercy. Mercy triumphs over judgment. You want mercy? You better show mercy. What if people judged you the way you judge others? How would that measure up? Jesus said, your sins will be forgiven if you forgive other people. So you don't think you need to forgive? I hope you don't need forgiveness. Jesus said that you will be judged on the same standard by which you judge others. That mercy comes to people who show mercy, as James says, and is probably kind of paraphrasing Jesus here. So can you really do that? Can you really handle that? If you have to face God with the sins that you hang on to by judging other people, you sure you want to do that? Is that the way you want to live? We are a community of mercy. We are people who have discovered what Jesus did on the cross. That's what the church is. And this can be no place for judgmentalism. This can be no place for having a pecking order. This can be no place for favoritism. This is the place whereby you can no longer look down on anyone else if you understand what happened on the cross. And on the cross, the only man in this world who ever had the right to look down on anyone looked down on us from up on a hill, from up on the cross, and he said, "Father, forgive them, for they know not what they do." We are all on equal ground at the foot of the cross. And if we don't remember that, and if we don't act like that, then the message that has been given to us to share with others will never be understood and communicated by others. Because you cannot share that good news by coming to someone with an attitude that says, "I used to be a loser like you, now look at me. If you want to be like me, join up with us. But of course, I got a head start, so you'll never catch up to me, but someday you can be where I am now, but by then I'll be even better than you." That's the way some testimonies sound like. No, that's not the message of the gospel. It's that there's one thing that makes us all even, and that is sin. We've all sinned. We're all destroying ourselves. And there's one thing that delivers us all, that will one day elevate all of us, glorify all of us, and that is the fact that Jesus Christ died for us. And he took that step. He emptied himself. He gave himself even to the point of death. And as Isaiah said, "And all we like sheep have gone astray. We've turned everyone to his own way. And the Lord has laid on him the iniquity of us all." Figuring out that you're a part of that all, the all that went astray, but the all whose sins were placed on our Savior on the cross, causes us, ought to cause us, to quit playing the celebrity game, to quit playing the valuation game, to quit doing the judgment thing, to quit marginalizing certain people and magnifying others. It's disgusting to God when the church starts looking like that. And you know, the amazing thing is, in the church so often, we're so excited if some celebrity accepts the Lord. Even if he's like a D-list celebrity, we're like, wow, you know, it's like, now which Baldwin is that? Yeah, the one you never heard of. But he's a Christian, cool, you know. So what's it like being related to Alec, you know? And it's like, okay, yeah, get up and share your testimony. And it's like, we don't need to do that. We don't need to play that game. God's not impressed with celebrity. He sees everyone as someone that he loves passionately. And the person who is the first person eliminated on The Biggest Loser is just as important to God as the President of the United States. And he says, "You guys are all the same. I love all of you and I died for all of you." The church is supposed to be a place where you can take your masks off. You can stop playing games. You can quit trying to impress people. Because people in the church ought to be the kind of people who don't, you know, talk to you until they see somebody more interesting over your shoulder. But they care about you. That's how it's supposed to be. And James is going, what I'm seeing is a disturbing trend whereby you are living by favoritism. You are friendly to the people who kiss up to you, or the people who buy you a nice gift, or who you like, or they look good, or they'll make you look good, or they might have some connection that could be a help to you. And the people that I send to you, who really need your attention and your love, you ignore them because, you know, you don't think they could ever do anything for you. So we sit there and use the church as a place to network for our own purposes instead of a place where where people who are loved by God, people who have been had that offer of salvation from Jesus Christ, can come and find common ground. And James says, that's the way it ought to be. Ultimately, mercy always triumphs over judgment. So do we want to live full of mercy? Do we want to live full of judgment? Mercy wins. And so this is a lesson that it's really important for us to receive from James. And remember, what he had just said previously in chapter 1 was, yeah, you guys are really religious, but I'll tell you something, real religion is when you go and find people who need help, orphans and widows, and you do stuff for them, and you keep yourself from just being stained and ruined by the world. So we ought to be really excited when there's an outreach for the homeless and a chance to just do what we've been commanded to do. That's who we are. That's who we're supposed to be.
0: God never judges based on outward appearances, and aren't you glad for that? But we so often do, and it's a problem we need to address and root out from our lives. We're not to look down on some and up at others, but rather love people as Jesus does. Pastor Dave Rolfe will be back with more from James in just a moment here on The Balanced Word. 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
1: Lord, I thank you for looking down on us and saving us. And Lord, I just pray that you'll deliver us from the kind of mentality that causes us to look down on some, to look up at others. Help us to find that common ground at the foot of the cross, and help us to live like representatives of you. Help people to see in us what they saw in Jesus, that he had this amazing compassion for the least and the lost, as well as a great compassion for rich people and successful people too. He had that ability to treat everyone the same. And Lord, would you please help us to do just that? Lord, transform us so that we'll follow the golden rule from the heart. Help us to treat people in the church the way we would want to be treated. In Jesus' name, amen.
0: We'll get back into our study of James next time. And Pastor Dave Rolfe will spend some extra time talking about the relationship between faith and works. The Balanced Word is brought to you by Pacific Hills Calvary Chapel in Aliso Viejo.

0: 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I'm your host, Lynn Hackman. Keep it right here on K-Wave. 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
1: Whenever I hear myself or someone else say something like, "I haven't had time to get it done," I think of these words of C.S. Lewis. "The future," Lewis said, "is something which everyone reaches at the rate of 60 minutes an hour, whatever he does, whoever he is." In other words, we all have the same amount of time. Sometimes it would be more honest if we said, "I didn't take the time," instead of, "I didn't have the time." We all have choices to make with our 60 minutes per hour. The hard part is making the wisest choices possible. 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
7: If we're going to be spiritually strong, there's some basic ingredients that need to be bolstered in our lives. Here's what you need. If you're going to be spiritually strong, you've got to have spiritual food, good food, solid food. You got to move from the simple truths of God loves you to the deeper truths of God's Word. You can't do it without it.

0: It's likely that many of us could get up and run or walk around the block once or twice if we really had to. But running a marathon and finishing strong, well, that's a challenge that takes time, discipline, and commitment. And when it comes to our fight with sin, it's not a whole lot different. Today on Focal Point, Pastor Mike Fabares continues a study in Hebrews and encourages us to become stronger in the battle against temptation. We're looking at Hebrews chapter 12.
1: Some people have wondered and even asked why in an age of grace we would be spending months prolonging this look at battling sin. I mean, why would we deal with this with so much emphasis for so long if, God's taking care of the sin problem? I mean, he sent his son, it's paid for, his grace, mercy, all of that. Is this all that critical? Well, I suppose that the short answer is, we're prolonging our look at this for a couple of months because God's Word, as we carefully move through it, has extended sections of God's Word that deal with us battling sin. So that's the practical answer, I suppose. But the more personal answer is that even though we as Christians rely on the grace and the forgiveness of God, the bottom line is that sin can still ruin your life. I mean, we can, as Christians, say that we are absolutely confident that we are adopted children of God and that we have the forgiveness of God. And because of the cross, all of our past, present, and future sins, they've all been paid for. And we're not going to encounter any condemnation for those. And that may all be true. But in the image of Proverbs 6, you cannot scoop fire into your lap without getting burned. Remember that passage? I mean, there's no way for us to mess around with sin and not get burned. But really, I think we need to even rephrase the problem. It's usually not a one-time act that we're concerned with. The real destructive and toxic power of sin, it takes root in our lives when we fall into recurring patterns of sin. I mean, it's one thing to touch a hot stove. It's another thing to lay down on the grill. It's one thing to fall or stumble into a particular sin and then step right out. And it's another thing to find ourselves going back to it again and again. Now, if the damage and toxicity and the destruction of sin, it comes in increasing measure as we get habitually involved in it. Some would think, well, you would never, commit the same sin twice. You might be fooled once, but, not twice because that's not good for you. But, of course, that's the real phenomenon of sin. It has, as Jesus said in John 8, it has this enslaving power, right? It's got a certain magnetism. And you may fall to it once, but it's interesting that the second time seems even easier than the first. And there's certainly something about our fallen humanity and Satan's work to egg us on that seems to pull us into patterns. And that's where the real damage often comes in the Christian life. It could be, depicted as a sin that so easily entangles us. And that's how our passage began in Hebrews chapter 12, about throwing it off. Cast it off. You got that sin that so easily entangles you. Get out of it. I mean, that was the clear directive of the beginning of the series, and we've looked at several reasons why, but we really haven't honed in on the practical ways to do it. And thankfully here, after a lot of motivation in the middle part of chapter 12 in trying to remember why we should do it, now here comes in verses 12 and 13 a little bit of the how. And it is needed, and it's welcomed at this point because, we may be committed to doing it, but this recurring pattern of sin in my life, and we usually think of that one thing that in this season of your sanctification keeps on just creeping up in your Christian life, and it's the thing you've asked God to forgive you for week after week for months, that's the thing that that really comes into view here. In Hebrews chapter 12, and if you haven't opened up your Bibles yet to that passage, please do as we try to look at this chapter for the fifth time to try and understand what it is to break these recurring patterns of sin, to fight this battle against temptation. Take a look at this text. Therefore, and you might want to look back up at verse 11, the therefore comes on the heels of all this motivation that we could one day produce this harvest of righteousness and peace for those who have been trained by the discipline of God. It says, after all of that, here's what you need to do. Here comes the imperatives, two of them, one in verse 12 and one in verse 13. He says, strengthen your feeble arms and your weak knees. Strengthen them. Verse 13. And secondly, he says, make level paths for your feet. And he says, you got to do that because there's really two options here. We don't want the lame. And in this case, it doesn't mean those that can't walk. That's a parallelism to verse 12. That is the weak knees, the legs that aren't really walking this path as they ought, let alone running this race with perseverance, as we saw in the first part of the chapter. He says, your legs aren't working right. You're stumbling. You're continuing to stumble. You're not pedestrian. You're not running as you should. He says, you don't want that to be disabled. Rather, wouldn't you rather have God heal that? And those are the two options. But let's look at the imperatives. Verse 12 says we need to strengthen your feeble arms and your weak knees. And that makes sense, right? The physical analogy runs throughout this chapter. And if I'm going to be able to ward off some kind of a physical restraint, I need to be physically strong. And the same thing's true here. If you're going to, in your spiritual life, say no to sin that keeps enslaving you to draw back to that same failure again and again, you're going to need to be spiritually strong. And that's the analogy. Jot this down. Number one, you and I need to get strong. I mean, that's just the basic analogy here. Our spiritual life has to be stronger if we're going to conquer this recurring pattern of sin in your life. We just have to be more spiritually strong. And if you are the same spiritual strength this year as you were last year, then you're probably dealing with the same sins. And if you don't get any stronger by next year, you're probably still going to be dealing with the same kind of sin. So we need to get stronger. And it doesn't mean we're not Wesleyans here. We don't believe that you're going to reach this level of perfection. You're going to continue to fight the good fight like Paul did in 2 Timothy, his last book on his deathbed. He says, you know what, I fought the good fight all the way to the end. And so we're going to be at some other level of sanctification, but let's get past this level. Let's deal with this recurring sin. Let's make the current sin that you are entangled in this year, let's make that a point of history, okay? Let's make that something that's not going to happen next year or the year after. Let's move on to something else. And so it is in our Christian life that we need to understand we've got to be stronger. If you don't get stronger, we're going to be stuck. Great. How do we do that? Doesn't tell us, doesn't say, just gives us the imperative. You need to strengthen your feeble arms and your weak knees, which is really, by the way, if you don't have a reference Bible and some don't even show it, that's an allusion to Isaiah chapter 35, verses 3 and 4. And it's not only found in Isaiah 35, it's a common biblical analogy. You don't want faltering feet. You don't want to fall down. You don't want to stumble. So you need to be strong. If you're not going to get entangled, you got to be strong. How do you do that? Well, the passage doesn't tell us, but the book has talked a lot about it. Take a look, for instance, in Hebrews chapter 5. If we're going to be spiritually strong, there's some basic ingredients that need to be bolstered in our lives. You can't be spiritually strong without these things. And he's already talked about these, and we've preached on them at length. But take a look at Hebrews chapter 5, verse number 11. Here's one basic component. He says in this text, starting in verse 11, Hebrews 5:11, we've got much to say about this. And that little demonstrative pronoun points back to this discussion about Melchizedek. And they all went, who? Oh, yeah, that's right. He's some character back in the Old Testament. And then somebody else, oh, yeah, that he referred to in Psalm 1. He's in the Psalms somewhere, too. But I don't know. That's hard. That's difficult. We don't quite track with you there, writer of Hebrews. And he says, yeah, I know. It's hard to explain to you guys because you're slow to learn. That's not a compliment, right? You're not keeping up here. And you're not keeping up. It's not because you haven't had time. I mean, you've had time. Verse 12, in fact, though by this time you ought to be teachers. And if you remember when we taught through this, we made the distinction of two often used Greek words for this. This is not kairos. It's not like you've had lots of opportunities. You've had enough chronos. You've had enough years or months to be spiritually mature and to know these things, but you don't. By this time, you ought to have enough mastery of biblical knowledge, but you don't. You need someone to come in and teach you the elementary truths of God's Word all over again. It's like, now this is a good analogy, it's like you need milk and not solid food. Anyone who lives on milk, still being an infant, and the problem with infants is they're really weak. I don't ask the infant to go out and cut the lawn, right? They can't do it. They're helpless. They need someone to help them. And that's the problem with just drinking milk. He says you're not acquainted with the teachings about righteousness, but solid food, that's for the mature. And solid food in this context is the deeper understanding of God's word that you should have, that when you say Melchizedekian priesthood as it relates to Christ meeting our need, standing in the gap, oh yeah, I know all about that. I have a sense of it. I've mastered some of these deeper truths of the scripture. He says, well, that's for the mature. Who, now here's the interesting relation to chapter 12, by constant use have trained themselves to distinguish between good and evil. There's the real practical point. point of connection to chapter 12. When it comes to the path of either taking the off-ramp of compromise and sin or staying on the path of righteousness and saying no to temptation, you know, it's those who have had solid food and have constantly ingested that solid food, they're able to do that. But, you know, if you're still sucking the bottle, you're not really apt and strong enough to resist the temptation. That's the real issue here. Letter A is simply this. If you're going to get strong, here's what you need. You need more spiritual food, just to keep in the analogy here. If you're going to be spiritually strong, you've got to have spiritual food. And you might want to put next to that good food, solid food. You've got to move from the simple truths of God loves you to the deeper truths of God's word, at least moving in to the Gerber, you know, cubelets of turkey, you know, something. More than the formula, right? You got to move into the direction of something more challenging. You need more spiritual food. You can't do it without it. As a matter of fact, he says in chapter 6, verse 1, let's leave the elementary teachings about Christ. And some people, by the way, they love that, right? It's all about that. They want someone to tell them the stuff they already know because it makes us feel really smart. And it's interesting how many people don't want to go to a church or be a part of a Bible study or even have Christian friends that are going to challenge them to go a few levels deeper. Because we like to be affirmed in what we already know. And a lot of people, just give me the gospel again. They want every sermon to be all about the gospel because they got that one mastered. There's not a lot of conviction in that for the Christian. Those are the kind of churches easy to fit into. And all you don't, what you don't realize is if all the message is about is repentance and faith, which is what verse 1 is all about, all you're doing is sucking on the bottle. You need more than that. As a matter of fact, he says, let's move on from verse number 2, the whole issue of initiation into the body of Christ, baptism and the laying on of hands, and initiation into ministry. And let's leave behind the basics of eschatology, the resurrection of the dead and eternal judgment. I mean, those are basics and they're good and we got to have them, but that's just the milk. We got to be going a little further than that. And if, by the way, all you're counting on is a meal served up for you at the Sunday restaurant of church, I hope you recognize that ain't going to last all week. That is not someone who is constantly being trained by the ingestion of this book to be able to resist temptation on Thursday night. See what I'm saying? Not going to happen. You've got to get into this book yourself.

Not going to happen. You've got to get into this book yourself. And I know some of you are going, oh, I heard that a million times. Now, some reason I know we want the shortcuts, but there aren't any. If you want to be strong and leave behind the sin that so easily entangles you, if you want your reoccurring pattern of sin to change, you need more of this book and you need a deeper encounter with this book on a more regular basis. Constant use. Which means that in the morning, if you spend time in this book, you're not just going to your favorite verses and reading about the simple truths of God. You're willing to move systematically through it. Just like we do on Sundays, you ought to be doing on your own, moving systematically through the Bible. I suggest you take no more than one or two verses a day. You want a prescription? Here it is. You can write this down. T-A-N. Tan. Okay? T-A-N. If you want to know, you may carve out the time. Now, here's how you deal with that time. Okay? T-A-N. T stands for then. If you don't open your Bible and get ready as the initial encounter with that one or two verses in the morning, if you're not ready to put on the ancient cloak of a Greco-Roman world in the New Testament or ancient Judaism in the Old Testament and slide into the sandals of the ancient historic context of the text, then you're just drinking milk. Matter of fact, you're probably doing violence to the text as you try to look for words and phrases and themes that apply to your afternoon meeting. You've got to start in a historical setting, which means that's why you buy those big fat books in the Christian bookstore to learn something about the historical context of the Bible. And those verses also are made up of words and sentences. You need something of the grammatical setting of that. That's called the then. If you don't spend 10 to 15 minutes just dealing with the ancient world in which those verses are set, I guarantee you are not going to be able to understand what God is saying on any level. Other than just the surface level of the text. You've got to invest in your library. You have to invest in going a few levels deeper, not just on a church that tries to make you think for half an hour on a Sunday morning. You got to do this on your own in the mornings. You got to do this on your own every night. There has to be an ingestion of the word that begins with then. The next step then is A, always. You've got to be able to pull out principles, and this is a difficult part, but you've got to train yourself to do it. To be able to look at a text after spending 10 to 15 minutes in one verse on the ancient context, to be able then to extract from that the eternal truths that are true for all time, the universal truths, the kinds of things that overarch the ancient context, and they're always true. They're universal principles of that text. And that's something you've got to get in the habit of doing all the time. Don't rely on someone you're hearing on the radio or your pastor on Sunday. You can never be a Berean who gets into the Word and ingests that Word on a level that's going to strengthen you to be able to face temptation unless you do the then. Get in that for 10 to 15 minutes. The always, that's going to take brain work for at least 5 to 7 minutes. And then we can get to the end, right? And that's the now. Now we can start talking and thinking and processing that passage for the sake of my afternoon client meeting that I have, dealing with the neighbor next door, dealing with my marriage, focusing on the ways that this might change my relationship with my kids, the way it might adjust my values. But you see, you're going to spend a good 20 to 25 minutes dealing with issues that are preludes to accurately applying the depth of that passage. And that's work. That's going to cost you if you spend 15 minutes just dealing with the application of that text, which has to wait until the then and always steps. That's 45 minutes in the Bible, right? I mean, that's 35 to 45 minutes a day just to do that in one verse of the Scriptures. We got some work to do. That's what it means to go a little deeper than just sorting through the Bible, reading a proverb, looking at a psalm, or cruising through the year, of the Bible in a year. And, that's kind of cool. I learned a few things and was reminded of a few things about God. If you want to change that pattern to recurring sin, it's going to take a new relationship to God's Word. I know that's not, wow, never thought of that. It's just, because the problem for Christians is not the knowing usually, it's the doing, right? And so we've just got to put this into action. We've got to become students of God's Word. It's there. You're literate. We've got printed Bibles. We've got electronic Bibles. We can do this work. God has given us the tools. And you need more spiritual food if you're going to be spiritually strong. Here in Hebrews chapter 5 and 6, look across the page at the beginning of chapter 5. There's another element we learned about spiritual strength in the book of Hebrews, and it came from the pattern of Jesus' life. Look at verse 7 in Hebrews chapter 5. It says, during the days of Jesus' life on earth, he offered up, what's the word? Prayers.
prayers and petitions, what kind of prayers? With loud cries and tears to

0: the one who could save him from death, and he was heard because of his reverent submission. We've already seen in this series that if we're going to conquer sin, it's going to take the second basic biblical ingredient, and that is that our prayer life has to be happening. Okay? Number two on your outline, you not only need more spiritual food and better quality of spiritual food, secondly, you need more times of focused prayer. You need more focused prayer. And by that I mean, I know we all pray. I know you say a few words before a meal, and I know you probably pray with your kids before you put them to bed, and maybe pray with your wife in the morning. That's great. But a lot of that is just real simple, surface, checking in with God kind of talk. We need this kind of stuff. Take a look at it. Jesus himself was dependent on this to face his trials. What kind of prayers? Well, look at it again. Petitions, loud cries, and tears. That's a different kind of praying than most of us are used to. You want to conquer this recurring pattern of sin in your life? It's going to take a deeper relationship with God's word, and it's going to take more fervent and focused prayer. Remember that very classic passage on fighting temptation in Ephesians chapter 6, the armor of God? One of the elements, and it's unfortunate, and it's counterintuitive in the text too, because we think the important things are all analogized by a part of the armor that we're supposed to put on to fight the attacks of the evil one, to stand firm on that evil day. And they're all important, all the breastplate, the helmet, the shoes. But the one that he doesn't analogize, that doesn't get representation on the flannel graph board, is really one of the most important ones, and it comes at the end. And I know Paul thinks it's important because he repeats it 5 times after the analogy of the armor is complete. You know the very last thing he says after all the discussion of the armor? Here's what he says. You need to pray. You need to pray. You need to pray. It needs to be about prayer. It needs to be fervent prayer in the Spirit. He makes it clear. And if you're going to put on the quote-unquote armor of God, don't forget the thing that that Paul resonates with at the end of the discussion. And that is, how's your prayer life? I mean, maybe the reason you're falling to the same sin over and over and over again is because there's not a lot of this kind of praying going on in Hebrews chapter 5, verse 7. Now, again, think about that. Spiritual strength comes from the two basic ingredients of the Christian life. It comes through better relationship and a deeper relationship with God's word, and it comes through more fervent and focused prayer life. That's what Jesus said in the height of his temptation, saying to his disciples in Matthew 26, you want to avoid temptation? Watch and what? Pray. That's what you got to do so that you will not fall into temptation. You want to get spiritually strong, you need more spiritual food. You need better food. You need more focused prayer. Thirdly, look at Hebrews chapter 10. I want to talk about spiritual strength. If we're going to make our arms that are feeble strong and our knees that are weak, if we're going to make those sturdy and stout, then here's what you need. You need a third ingredient. At least. I know we could list 5 or 6, but these are like the top 3 in the book of Hebrews. Look at verse 23. Remember this? Let us hold unswervingly to the hope we profess. That's a great statement about being strong, standing up, not compromising, holding on to this Christian commitment that we have. For he who has promised is faithful. And, he says, you want to do that? Here's a good way to do it. A little conjunction to tie these things together. Let us consider, what does it say? How we may spur one another on to love and good deeds. You're going to need to do this as a team effort. And let us not give up meeting together, as some are in the habit of doing, but let us encourage one another, and all the more as you see the day approaching. Let's just put it down this way. Letter C, if you will. You and I, we need more time with strong friends. If we're going to be strong, we need some strong friends around us. And we've got to have those friends around us in increasing measure, all the more as we see the day approaching. Why is that? Because the Bible predicts the closer we get to that day, the worse off the world will be, translation, the more temptation you're going to encounter. So what do we need? We need more strong Christian friends around us in increasing measure as the world gets to be a more tempting place. So that's an ingredient that I cannot ignore. I got to have that as a part of my life.
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2: 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I'm your host, Lynn Hackman. Thanks so much for being with us on this Monday. Pastor's Perspective is coming up today at 3, and if you've got a life or Bible question, we're here for you. 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That's today from 3 to 4 o'clock on Pastor's Perspective. We'll keep it right here for Gospel Every Day. Pastor Eric Geiger has a lesson about mountain biking. And unfortunately, he had to go through a little bit of mountain biking pain after, well, it's a not if but when type of lesson that, you know, There are a lot of things in life that we can say, well, it's not if but when. I remember when I got my motorcycle license years and years and years ago. Well, wasn't that long ago, but let's say 10 or 15 years ago. And the motorcycle instructor kept saying, just remember, it's not if but when you're going to lay your bike down. And I just remember thinking, why am I doing this? Anyway, I gave up my little Harley years ago. But back to Pastor Eric, he's going to show us how there are certain things, not if but when, and some of which is out of our hands. Like, it's no fault of our own, you know, if something, a wheel goes flying off somebody's car and hits us. We have no control over that. Sometimes we make mistakes. It's honest mistakes. And, well, it causes things to happen for no good reason, but some of what happens in our lives falls directly in our hands, and that's what Pastor Eric is going to talk to us about today. There's three aspects of life, and he's turning to 1 Peter chapter 4 and a lesson about suffering, why and how we suffer. But there's good news. There's a golden, a silver lining, if you will, and a golden lesson there. So keep it right here. 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
8: I just wanted to give a quick word of encouragement to those listening that may be feeling frustrated, maybe discouraged. Maybe you feel like you kind of can't win, which was a lot of the feelings that Pastor Timothy had when he was pastoring a church in Ephesus. The Apostle Paul wrote to him and encouraged him with these words. Very simple. 1 Timothy 6:12, fight the good fight of the faith. And it's interesting because that word fight literally is where we get our word agony or agonize. So it's agonizo is the actual word. And so what he's highlighting is that the Christian life is not easy. It can be discouraging. Not every day is a blessing. Not every day is comfortable because we're in a battle. And so he's encouraging Timothy, don't be discouraged. Don't be frustrated. Don't feel like you want to give up. Hang in there. That's the Christian life. So a lot of this, our discouragement is because of our expectations and managing our own expectations. And there's a idea around Christianity that's been going around for decades that come to Jesus and everything will be great. And you'll have no more struggles, which doesn't reflect the life and times of the disciples or anybody. The Christian walk is hard. And so hang in there. You will get a breakthrough. Maybe not when you want. You will feel encouraged. Maybe not exactly in the right time that you expect. But it's all about hanging in there, even when it's hard and feels agonizing. Lord, I do pray for those that may be listening that find themselves in a place where they feel like, man, there's no breakthrough, can't win. The feelings feel dark or under a dark cloud or whatever. And Lord, we know that you're above that all. And we know that we're called to fight. We're called to struggle. We're called to work through our salvation with you. And so I pray for your encouragement with those that you should give them that picture, not to give up, but to trust you. And Lord, knowing that our battle is won by you, and it's just a matter of being a faithful soldier in the midst. In Jesus' name, amen.
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12: When I moved to Orange County, I took up mountain biking, and people in our church told me, they said, Eric, it's not a matter of if you fall off and get hurt. It's just a matter of when. It was like super encouraging. I mean, what, I'm not saying I'm the most athletic guy in the world, but what is it about me that was sending signals to people that you're going to fall off, Eric, and get hurt? I mean, it was just not the most encouraging thing to say, but people would tell me it's not if, but it's when. And sure enough, they were right. If you have been at Mariners for a while, you may remember I went over the handlebars and separated my AC joint. It was a grade 3 separation, super painful. And so they turned out to be right. It's not if, but when. And I've learned in mountain biking that there's essentially three different ways that you will suffer through a crash. You will suffer because of your own foolish choice. Like you'll hit the left brake, which is the front brake, and go over the handlebars because you got scared or you went too fast around a corner. And so your own foolishness can lead to you crashing. That's the first way. The second way is somebody else can be reckless on the trail, and their recklessness can lead to your crash. And then the third way is it's just a messed up world with ruts and divots and crooked lines, as we talked about last week. And that's how actually I crashed. I was going, the team I was with, the guys I was with said I was doing everything right, everything completely right. I was heavy on the feet and light on the handles. I was leaning back, but I hit a rut, went over the handlebars, and I completely crashed. So what does mountain biking have to do with 1 Peter chapter 4? What does mountain biking have to do with suffering? Actually, a lot, because we suffer just as I crashed in mountain biking. We suffer for the same three reasons. There's three types of events that happen that bring about our suffering. The first is we can suffer for our own foolishness. We make sinful choices and we pay the consequences for those sinful choices, or God disciplines us because of our sinfulness and he loves us and he wants us back to himself. So sometimes suffering in our life is because of us, because of our own choices, but not always. Sometimes, just like in mountain biking, suffering enters our life not by our own foolishness or our own sinfulness, but suffering enters our life through the sinful choices of other people. They betray us. They abandon us. They abuse us. They mistreat us. They walk out on us. And their sinfulness wreaks havoc in our life. Sometimes suffering happens to you, not because you've done anything wrong at all, but because of other people in your life. And then thirdly, sometimes we face suffering just because we live in a broken in a fallen world, and no one has done anything wrong other than Adam when sin first entered the world in the third chapter in the Bible, and we still live with the impact. And so we suffer because we live in a world that isn't perfect. And here we are in 1 Peter chapter 4. And Peter is writing to a group of people who are going to suffer greatly, but they're not going to suffer because of a lack of integrity in their lives. They're not going to suffer because they've done anything wrong, very similarly to people in Haiti right now who are not suffering because of anything they've done wrong, but because of a broken and fallen world. And Christians in Afghanistan who are going to suffer not because they've done anything wrong, but because other people are going to bring suffering into their life. So Peter's writing a group of people just like this. And he's going to tell them the suffering you're going to face isn't because you've done things wrong. In fact, he encourages them to not suffer for unrighteousness, but only because they're following Jesus. Notice what he said. We read this earlier in verse 15 and 16. Let none of you suffer as a murderer, a thief, an evildoer, or a meddler. I find it fascinating, by the way, that he throws meddler into the same category as evildoer, thief, and murderer. A meddler, basically someone who is so preoccupied with everybody else's life that he doesn't walk in integrity in his own life. He's constantly poking his nose in everyone else's business, and he's not concerned about his own character and integrity. So don't suffer like them, Peter says, but if anyone suffers as a Christian, let him not be ashamed, but let him glorify God in having that name. and having the name of Christ. So if we suffer, we should suffer because we are following after Jesus. We shouldn't be like Jonah and we suffer because of our own sinfulness. And when you look at church history and you look at history throughout the world, even currently today, Christians often suffer because people are surprised by our lives. And when people are surprised by your life, one of two things is going to happen. And these two things can happen even at the same time. If people are surprised by your faith, like, wow, this person is loving Jesus, they will either slander you or be served by you. Peter writes this in verse 4. He says, they are surprised that you don't join them in the same flood of wild living, and they slander you. So Peter says, hey, to a group of people, you used to live this wild life where, I mean, you lived for the weekends and you lived for pleasure and those things never satisfies you. Let's be done with that. Now let's follow Jesus. And because you don't throw yourself into that life, people are going to be surprised. Some will be served by you. Some will slander you. So you'll live a life that surprises people, but you shouldn't be surprised when you face suffering. In fact, he writes this in verse 12. He said, dear friends, don't be surprised when the fiery ordeal comes among you to test you as if something unusual were happening to you. So people should be surprised by our lives, but we should not be surprised when suffering comes into our lives. Now, let's remember who Peter is writing to initially. This is a group of Christians that are already suffering. They've been dispersed throughout the Roman Empire, but he's reminding them, letting them know that more suffering is coming their way. A fiery ordeal, he calls it, is coming for them. Now, Peter wrote this, and years after writing this, Nero, the leader of Rome, the emperor of Rome, brings intense persecution onto the Christians who are dispersed throughout the Roman Empire. And the backstory of the persecution that these Christians faced is this. Nero was insatiable in his desire for building projects. He wanted to constantly build monuments to himself, but Rome has been overbuilt. And so a fire strikes Rome, and many people believe that Nero brought fire to his own city to tear down buildings so that he could build new ones. So people start questioning Nero. What kind of leader is he? He must not love us. He must not be a great emperor. And so Nero looks for a scapegoat and he blames us. He blames the Christians. He says the Christians brought fire to Rome. Everything we're experiencing, all the pain and suffering we're experiencing is because of those Christians. And so the world starts to hate these Christians. Many believed what Nero said, perhaps some did not, but they are facing all kinds of suffering. There's a fiery ordeal that is coming their way, Peter writes, and indeed does come their way. But Peter, as he writes about suffering, when we read this, Charity read this verse to us, it is filled with hope. He's not shrug your shoulders and say, it just is what it is. Suffering just is what it is. He actually brings hope in the middle of the hopelessness of the suffering. Viktor Frankl was a Holocaust survivor, and he said that suffering without meaning is despair. Despair is when you suffer and you have no meaning for your suffering. That despair is when you're going through a tragedy in your life or a deep struggle and a deep trial, and you look at it and you're like, there's no meaning here. It doesn't matter. Why is this happening? There is no meaning. And Peter, in the verses we just read, he gives meaning to our suffering. And we're going to see four reasons that suffering has meaning in our life. Now, I don't want the suffering. I don't want the suffering for you as your pastor. I don't want you to go through the suffering. Peter's not wishing the suffering on the believers, but he knows it's not if, but when. And in all of our lives, it's not if, but it's when. We're going to suffer, But as a Christian, as someone who belongs to God, as a son, as a daughter of God, your suffering is not without meaning. So four ways that we find meaning in our suffering. Number one, suffering conforms our character. It makes us more like Jesus. Peter writes this. Look at verse 1 and 2 of 1 Peter chapter 4. Therefore, since Christ suffered in the flesh, arm yourselves also with the same understanding, because the one who suffers in the flesh is finished with sin, in order to live the remaining time in the flesh no longer for human desires, but for God's will. Peter says that as we suffer, we actually are done away with sin, that God uses suffering in our life to remake us, to conform us more into the image of Christ, that as we go through suffering, we pray more, we read the scripture more, we trust God more. You don't even have to be a Christian to believe that suffering can remake you. In fact, Nobel Prize winner Alexis Carroll, who did not claim to be a believer, he said this: man cannot remake himself without suffering, for he is both the marble and the sculptor. So basically, people agree that suffering can conform our character. And he's right that we are the marble, but the scripture says we're not the sculptor. That Jesus, our Savior, is not only our Savior, but he's also our sculptor. That he remakes us. That he forms us more into his image. And as he does, this is good for us. This is good for your joy. It is good for you to become more like Jesus. Because as you become more like Jesus, you are more quenched, you are filled with greater joy, and the sculptor uses suffering to make us more like Jesus.
13: 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In his new book, The Rooted Leader, Eric Geiger draws from the biblical story of Nehemiah, often referred to as history's first leadership book, and offers practical insights on the roots beneath the surface that result in the fruit all leaders desire. 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
12: In fact, Jesus himself suffered, and that conformed Jesus to his calling. Now this is a passage that for years I would read, and I wrestled with this text because it's about the suffering Jesus experienced. Notice this in Hebrews chapter 2, verse 10. For in bringing many sons and daughters to glory, it was entirely appropriate that God, for whom and through whom all things exist, should make the pioneer of their salvation, that's Jesus, perfect through sufferings. So I read this verse, and this verse says that God the Father is making God the Son, the pioneer of our faith, Jesus, perfect through sufferings. I'm like, well, wait a second. Writer of Hebrews, Jesus is always perfect. Jesus has always been. He's the perfect and righteous one of God. But the writer of Hebrews is saying, yes, Jesus is perfect, but he's the pioneer of our faith, and his calling was perfected through suffering. So if Jesus, the perfect one of God, needed suffering for his calling, his mission to be perfected, how much more so is the Savior sculptor going to use suffering in my life and in your life, in the imperfect sons and daughters of God? He's going to use suffering to conform us more into the image of Christ. So suffering, it's never without meaning. If you're going through suffering right now, your suffering doesn't have to lead to despair, because you can rest assured that the Savior sculptor, who's constantly loving you and constantly working on you, is using the suffering to perfect you, to make you more like him. Number two, suffering clarifies our focus. It clarifies our focus. This is what Peter says in verse 7 through 10. He says, the end of all things is near, meaning we're not going to live long here. We live but a vapor here. Therefore, while you're here, be alert and sober-minded for prayer. Above all, maintain constant love for one another, since love covers a multitude of sins. Be hospitable to one another without complaining. Just as each one has received a gift, use it to serve others as good stewards of the varied grace of God. Peter, writing to a group of people going through suffering, about to go through more suffering, he says, hey, while you're here, use the gift you have to serve other people. While you're here, be kind and compassionate to one another. Live the one life you have for the glory of Jesus. Honor him with your life. And then you are ultimately more satisfied and you enjoy here more while you know this world isn't your ultimate home. So suffering, it can clarify our focus. Number two. Number three, here's the meaning

0: of suffering. It connects us to Christ. Suffering is a shared experience between you and Jesus. When you suffer, when you struggle, this is a shared experience between me and Jesus. Look what Peter writes in verse 12 and 13. Dear friends, don't be surprised when the fiery ordeal comes among you to test you as if something unusual were happening to you. It's not unusual if you're suffering. Instead, rejoice as you share in the sufferings of Christ. I mean, this is a profound passage. He's saying, don't be surprised when you suffer, but instead rejoice. This is hard to do. It is hard to rejoice when we suffer. So how can I find the motivation to rejoice in the middle of suffering? Only if you understand the next part of that verse, which says, because you share in the sufferings of Jesus. A shared experience with Jesus, meaning you understand him better and he understands you better. Your shared experience with Jesus. Let me give you an example. A couple of months ago, early in the summer, my wife and I invited everyone that we knew. We just did this via my Instagram. Everyone in Mariners Church who is from Louisiana, we invited them to a crawfish boil that we hosted at the church. It was like a Tuesday evening. And some of you are like, that's disgusting. And you just haven't been fully matured by Jesus yet, because once you are, you would love the delicacy of crawfish. So these are people from Louisiana. We let some people not from Louisiana in as long as they promise to yell out, "Who dat?" That's the rally cry for the Saints, or to suck the head of a crawfish. We let some of them get into the party by that way. And so we had this amazing time together. I put together this Spotify playlist of a bunch of songs from New Orleans, Creedence Clearwater Revival, Chuck Berry, Louis Armstrong. It was Harry Connick Jr. I mean, we just had all these New Orleans songs playing, crawfish there, people with LSU shirts on and Saint shirts on. And so all of a sudden, people who didn't know each other at all before that night, there's a connection because of a shared experience of we all grew up eating crawfish or rooting for those teams or listening to that music. The shared experience brought us into this deeper connection with each other, even though some had just met. Suffering brings you into a deeper connection with Jesus. It's not without meaning. So it doesn't need to lead to your despair, because it brings you into a deeper connection with Jesus, because you understand him more and he's with you. You enjoy Jesus in the midst of suffering. Let me give you an example of someone who suffered greatly for their faith to the point of death. Stephen, one of the early Christians, he was actually stoned to death for his faith. People gathered around him because he kept preaching Jesus, and they threw stones at him and killed him. And as he was dying, he has this incredible shared connection, this shared experience with Jesus. In fact, notice what takes place. Acts chapter 7, verse 55 and 56. Stephen, full of the Holy Spirit, he gazed into heaven. He saw the glory of God and Jesus seated at the right hand of God. I mean, many verses in the Bible read that Jesus is seated at the right hand of the Father. But no, not right here. Notice what Jesus is doing. He saw the glory of God and Jesus standing at the right hand of God. He said, "Look, I see the heavens open and the Son of Man standing at the right hand of God." Stephen is suffering greatly for his faith, and he's dying for his faith, and he looks up and he sees Jesus. But Jesus in this moment is not seated at the right hand of God. Jesus in this moment is standing at the right hand of the Father. I'm not sure if Jesus in that moment stands up because he sees his son Stephen and he's like, "That's my boy," or if he stands because he's ready to usher Stephen in to the presence of God for all eternity. Or if he stands up in that moment, because as Stephen is suffering, Jesus so identifies with Stephen in the moment of that suffering. But here's what we see in that text. Jesus doesn't stay seated when Stephen is suffering. Jesus stands for Stephen. He doesn't abandon Stephen And he doesn't abandon you either. He doesn't abandon us in our suffering. He presses close to us. If you are brokenhearted today, if you are wrestling with pain and with trial, Jesus doesn't forsake you. He doesn't abandon you in the middle of your suffering. He overwhelms you with his presence and his goodness. Jesus stood for Stephen, and Jesus stands in defense of you, and he's with you in the middle of your suffering. Number four, suffering creates future joy. What's the meaning of suffering? Why am I going through suffering? I don't want it to lead to despair. It doesn't have to, because there's meaning to your suffering. Look at verse 13. Instead, rejoice as you share in the sufferings of Christ, so that you may also rejoice with great joy when his glory is revealed. Peter reminds them that on the other side of their suffering is eternal glory. And the readers who first read this, surely they would remember these words as they went through intense suffering. Nero brought crazy persecution to them. Some of them lined the pathway to Nero's palace and became human candlesticks, became human torches that provided light for his parties. And this is how perverse Nero was in his persecution of the Christians. And Peter is telling them that when you go through suffering, just remember on the other side of your suffering is an everlasting glory that awaits you. The suffering of Jesus wasn't the end of his story, and your suffering isn't the end of your story. On the other side of the cross of Jesus is the crown, because Jesus is no longer the suffering servant. Jesus is the exalted one, the King of kings and the Lord of lords, the one at whose name every knee will bow and every tongue will confess that Jesus Christ is Lord to the glory of God the Father. On the other side of the cross of Jesus is the crown of Jesus. And on the other side of your suffering, on the other side of the suffering in this life is everlasting glory with Jesus forever and ever for all time. The suffering has meaning because it reminds you of your everlasting home with Jesus forever. Suffering, it connects us to Jesus because we remember as we suffered that Jesus suffered in our place. The pure, innocent one, Jesus, suffered to take our sins upon himself. But suffering was not and is not the end of Jesus' story. And suffering is not and will not be the end of your story.
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2: 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I'm Phil Ross. Hey, it's a little bit cooler today. Hopefully a little less muggy than it was this weekend. I heard that over the weekend here in Southern California, we were the most humid place in the lower 48, which I find remarkable to be even more humid than what they experience in Florida. Because if you experience a summer in Florida, you know what I'm talking about. But hopefully it's going to start cooling off. Well, it's going to be kind of here in the mid-80s for us, I guess, for the rest of this week. Low 80s as a high in the Orange County, Los Angeles metro area. So, and a little bit cooler in the Inland Empire as well. So that's kind of nice. And so anyway, that's enough weather talk. Hope you're doing good here on this Monday afternoon. Hope you had a nice weekend. Mine was good. My pastor did a great sermon on John chapter 14 over the weekend. And John 13, yeah, last half of John 13, first part of John 14, very, very good. Yeah. And so it was good. Sunday was good. Saturday was good. And hey, if you've got questions about anything you may have heard this last Sunday that your pastor was talking about, that you have a question about, or maybe you've been to a Bible study that left you hanging, thinking about something that you'd like to get some clarification on, well, all you need to do is call up and ask your question on Pastor's Perspective. Every weekday afternoon from 3 to 4, that's your opportunity to call in and just speak with the pastors and get some clarification on what's on your heart and mind about passages of Scripture, the Christian walk, whatever you're working on. And the number to call is 888-564-6173. The phone line's open about 7 minutes before 3 o'clock. And today, joining your host, Brian Perez, to answer your questions in the studio, Char Broderson. I think it's Michael David will be filling in for him today. Char Broderson and Mike Chaddick will be the pastors answering your questions. So, a little before 3 o'clock, grab your phone, call 888-564-6173, and be listening here for Pastor's Perspective coming up at 3 here on the West Coast. Coming up next on Summit Life, J.D. Greer continues his series in the book of Ephesians. Today he'll be looking at Ephesians chapter 6 for a look at the full armor of God. Think you're strong in some points? Think you're weaker in other points? Well, thank the Lord for your weaker points, because those weaker areas of our lives, that's what drives us to rely on God. And that's what God wants. He wants us to lean on Him, to rely on Him for everything. That's why He provided us the full armor of God that the Apostle Paul wrote about. So keep it right here. Get encouraged on K-Wave on Summit Life with Pastor J.D. Greer next.
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8: If you feel weak and unqualified to engage in the spiritual realm, that's a really good thing, because you're more likely to lean into God's power in those places. 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
7: 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Greer. As always, I'm your host, Molly Vidovich. Okay, do you consider yourself to be a lover or a fighter? 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You've probably heard of the armor of God that Paul describes in Ephesians chapter 6, but have you ever really felt like you needed it? 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But now let's learn more from Pastor JD today as he opens Ephesians chapter 6.
8: Tuesday, June 6, 1944, 6:30 a.m., 5,000 ships carrying 160,000 Allied troops approach the southern beaches in France for the largest invasion in modern history, what we now refer to as D-Day. Some of the men who survived the invasion that day said they remember the steady stream of exhortations being broadcast over the ship's intercoms in the final moments before the ships approached the French beaches. One said, "Fight to get your troops ashore, fight to save your ships. And if you've got any strength left, fight to save yourself." One said, "We may die on the sands of France, but we will never turn back." And another one said, "This is it. Pick it up. Put it on. You've got a one-way ticket, and this is the end of the line." Over 2,500 American soldiers died that day, many of them in a span of about 15 minutes. As the boats reached the shores, disembarking soldiers literally had to crawl over the bodies of other soldiers in order to be able to make it onto the beaches. Now, images like that make us grateful for the men and women who have given their lives for the cause of freedom, but I share it to emphasize that the men who approached the beaches that day at Normandy had no delusions at all about what they were walking into. Not a single one of them thought that they were going to an exotic beach in France for a vacation. They knew they were walking headfirst into the onslaught of an enemy who wanted nothing more than their complete and total destruction. Well, see, at the end of the book of Ephesians, Paul pulls back the curtain on life and he shows us that we are in the midst of a battle that is no less fierce with an enemy no less stringent. The tragedy is that many of us have no idea we're even in a battle. We approach life as if it were a vacation rather than a war, like we're on a playground rather than a battleground. But that's not true. And you and I might wish all day long that it were true, but that didn't change the fact that we really are in a battle with a very real enemy. And unless we wake up to that, we'll probably end up as one of the casualties. How silly would it be to show up on D-Day with a beach towel and a ducky? That's how many of us are showing up spiritually for this battle. So Paul starts his conclusion to the book of Ephesians like this, chapter 6, verse 12. You see, he says, we don't wrestle against flesh and blood. No. We're against rulers, against the authorities. Right? Not earthly authorities and rulers, but against the cosmic powers over this present darkness. We're against spiritual forces of evil in the heavenly places. Let's start with the obvious. Paul believed in an unseen spiritual realm. Isn't that obvious? And for whatever it's worth, Jesus did too. In fact, Jesus spent a large portion of his ministry in direct conflict with the demonic, and he summarized his whole ministry as proclaiming liberty to captives. Captives implies that there's something or someone that you're being held captive by. So Paul's just picking up right where Jesus left off. And throughout the book of Ephesians, he's going to refer to the believer's life as a struggle, as a fight, as warfare against evil forces. And he's going to end the book of Ephesians with a list of weapons that we need to engage in that warfare. C.S. Lewis once observed, he says, when it comes to the demonic, people usually fall into one of two errors. Either they take him altogether too seriously, or they don't take him seriously enough. Maybe you've known people who fit into that first category of error, Christians who kind of imagine that Satan is to blame for every inconvenient circumstance in their life. A dead car battery, a traffic jam. Oh, the demon is messing with traffic again. A price increase at Bojangles. Oh, biscuits are now $1.40. Satan's trying to ruin my budget so I can't tithe. And you're like, I don't think that's what's happening here. But other people on the other side, maybe in reaction to them, or maybe just because of the Western culture that we grow up in, they commit an equally dangerous error, if not more dangerous, and that is they ignore him altogether. But not only does that ignore a significant teaching theme in the life of Jesus, that also means that if what Jesus said is true at all, that's like walking onto the beaches of Normandy with no clue that there's an enemy that has machine guns trained right at you. Y'all, for what it's worth, Satan could care less whether or not you believe in him. Because he's not after your recognition, he's after your destruction. In fact, 2 Corinthians, Paul calls him an angel of light. An angel of light means he transforms himself into whatever form is best suited to deceive you. Even if it means you mistake him for an angel of God. So it makes sense that in the modern Western world, Satan's best deceptions would not come from making somebody's eyes roll back in their head and foam at the mouth and levitate 6 feet above their bed. that comes from him working stealthily, invisibly, silently behind the scenes, anonymously. So Peter and Paul, pretty much the whole Bible says things like this, 1 Peter 5:8, be alert and be of sober mind, because your enemy, the devil, prowls around every day like a roaring lion, just looking for somebody to devour. See, that verse there by Peter shows me at least two things. First, Satan's like a hunter, and hunters don't care if you see them or not. In fact, hunters would prefer that you didn't see them. Second thing I noticed is that Peter calls Satan a lion, which means he's part of the cat family. See, I knew it. I knew it. I knew it. Cats are demons. Cats are demons. But just because you can't see him, just because you can't see him doesn't mean he isn't there. In 1864, a physician named Ignaz Semmelweis stumbled onto a theory that we now refer to as germ theory. You see, in those days, everybody thought diseases would spontaneously generate in the body because there was something wrong with the body. You had too much blood, or you got too hot, or something like that. And so doctors in those days would go between patients that had different diseases without ever washing their hands. Plus, it was assumed in our culture back then that real gentlemen didn't need to wash their hands because their hands were already clean. And so doctors would go from working on the corpse of a dead person, for example, to delivering a baby, which is why death rates in the hospitals, infant mortality rates, and mothers were so incredibly high. Well, Semmelweis began to suspect that these doctors were carrying diseases with them, contained in small particles that were invisible to the human eye. They didn't have microscopes powerful enough to see them, and he didn't know what to call them, so he just referred to them as microbes, which literally means small pieces of flesh. Now, this all seems so obvious to us now, but nobody in those days thought that way. So Semmelweis tested his theory by just having the interns wash their hands at the hospital with a water and a little bit of chlorine before delivering babies, and he found that the mortality rates of both mothers and infants went down dramatically. But even after this conclusive evidence and proof, the doctors at the time wouldn't accept the theory. Because the idea that all this death and all this disease was caused by something that you couldn't see just seemed unbelievable to them. At a famous conference, Semmelweis pleaded with these doctors, gentlemen, for God's sake, just wash your hands. And nobody listened for about two decades, so a guy named Louis Pasteur came along and proved it in a different way. Even Semmelweis' own wife didn't believe him. He died a couple of decades later in an asylum. Well, see, many Christians are equally naive when it comes to what is happening in their lives because they are just as disbelieving to the things that they can't see. And they say, because I can't see it with my eyes, it must not really exist. But can't you look around and see the evidence of the demonic everywhere? Andy Stanley says, if you really want to see evidence for the demonic, you're not going to find it by looking through a microscope. You're going to find it by looking in the rearview mirror, not at your kids, but in the rearview mirror of your life. In the rearview mirror of your life, can't you look back in your life? Can't you look into the rearview mirror of your life and see how certain temptations were just too perfectly timed and too specifically tailored for you to be merely coincidental? How the wrong person got put into your life at just the right time, or how the right questions were planted in your head to throw you off track, or how the right suspicion grew up in your heart to really destroy the relationship, or how the perfect storm happened in your marriage or your small group or your staff team in order to drive a wedge between you all. I know that sometimes you can probably like, well, you can sort of reason away a lot of that and say, well, you know, the reason my wife and I have those problems is because our personalities are so ill-suited to one another. Or the reason that I struggle with that temptation is because my dad did and I have the same genes as him. But then every once in a while, something happens. You encounter something and something inside of you says, no, that's evil. Maybe it's an act of terrorism or mothers killing their children. Or you watch a special on the Holocaust and you see how embarrassed Germany is. And they say, how could we ever have done something like that? It's because we wrestle not against flesh and blood. We wrestle against rulers and authorities and spiritual evil in very high and controlling and influential places. You see, God tells us about these things for at least two reasons, both of which we see here reflected in Ephesians 6. The first reason is to make us, verse 18, to make us more alert. Because when you recognize there's more to your temptations than lust or doubts or relational problems or personality conflicts, when you realize that there is an enemy that is strategizing your destruction, it will make you more aware.
7: 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All right, let's finish up today's teaching. 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
8: You know, most of you know that before I became pastor here, I served for a couple of years as a missionary in an unreached people group over in Southeast Asia. And so we brought in some friends from the United States to pass out some Bibles in our area, and never really been done before. And make a long story short, a mob of 2,500 people collapsed on these guys, and the police arrested them, and the mob was calling out to the police, or they were rioting to demand that the police release these teammates of mine so that they could murder them. They did this for about the space of about 3 hours, one

for them. They did this for about the space of about 3 hours, one afternoon. So one of the guys that we had put with the team was a local there. He's a local believer. So they didn't recognize him like the other guys. The mob burned my friend's cars, torched them. And this guy said, as I was standing in that mob, as they were calling out for the police to release these guys, he said, I had a recorder in my pocket. So I recorded it. And he recorded about 30 minutes of this mob as they, in this murderously savage way, called out for the police to let these guys out so that they could kill him. Later, he played that recording for me, and I'm not a demon behind every rock kind of guy, but when I listened to that, there was something in it that I said, that's beyond anger. There was something demonic that was going on in that murderous mob. Well, a couple weeks, I got put under house arrest, essentially under house arrest for a couple weeks, and eventually after things subsided and we were able to move around again, I knew I needed to kind of get out and get on a little vacation. And so I went down to a resort city not far from where I was and walked in the hotel, checked in the hotel, was by myself. And in those part of the world, when you check in a hotel, you have to leave your passport at the desk. So I just slid my passport across the desk. I wouldn't even look the person behind it. And when I put my passport up there, I felt this hand kind of just sort of stroke mine. And I looked up, and it's this beautiful, beautiful girl that's looking back at me. And she said, in their language, she said, is there anything else that you would like to hold at this hotel tonight? And I looked up, and, I was bankrupt. I was spent. There was nothing, no strength I had left. I was as low as I'd ever been in my life. And I look up at this beautiful face staring back at me, and everything inside of me wants to respond and say yes. But then all of a sudden, it wasn't like a vision, like I actually saw things, but it's just an insight from the Holy Spirit where I looked into the eyes of this beautiful girl and I recognized the same savagely murderous spirit that had been in that mob that was now coming after me in a different direction. And I actually recoiled. I felt the Holy Spirit tell me, you get out of there. And I pulled back and I left my passport there and I ran the other direction. Because see, there are times in your life where you have to realize it's not just about lust. And it's not just about a personality conflict. And it's not just relational problems. You got an enemy who is prowling around like a roaring lion, and he is trying to devour you. And so he comes for me when I'm tired or when I'm down, and he seduces me with the lust of the flesh. Sometimes he waits for me off stage when I have done well to whisper in my heart how awesome and extraordinary I am. He'll take whatever form he wants in order to be able to take my eyes off of God and to convince myself that I can do it better my way. So he tells us, I want you to be alert that this is not a flesh and blood thing. You're against a real enemy. And for some of you, you are totally blind to the fact that he's working in your family and in your heart. The other reason that God tells us about these things, he says, is to drive us to greater dependency on God. You see, if this were merely a battle against other humans or with my own lust, that would be one thing. But it's against an enemy with supernatural power. And so Paul concludes the book of Ephesians by reminding them of the presence of these spiritual forces in an attempt to one more time turn them away from themselves, from hoping in themselves, to making them cast themselves in their hope and finding help in God. And so here's what he says, finally, be strong in the Lord and in the strength of his might. By the way, right here is where that verse 12 that we read just a minute ago about the, wrestle not against flesh and blood goes. Therefore, take up the whole armor of God, that you may be able to withstand in the evil day, and having done all, to stand firm. Now, there's a couple of phrases there I've highlighted. I want to make sure you see both of them. Having done all to stand firm means that there's no way you can escape this fight. There's only two places in the Christian life in which Paul says a Christian can and should flee: sexual immorality and the love of money. When it comes to monies and honeys, you get out of town. All right? But everywhere else, you got to learn to stand firm because you can't escape even if you did run. Parents, listen to me. You can't protect your family from Satan by putting your kids in private school or homeschool or by limiting their access to the outside world. And I am not saying that either of those or any of those are bad decisions. My family has done all of those things. But you have to learn to stand firm in the battle and not always assume you can run from it, because you can't run from it. It's going to come after you wherever it is. That's the first phrase. Stand firm. Here's the other one. Be strong in the Lord, and the strength of his might shows me that this has got nothing to do with your power. Hadn't that been a recurring theme in the book of Ephesians? You're dead in your sin. You're spiritually powerless. This hope is about Christ's power in you. In fact, in this battle, your strengths are more often liabilities, because your strengths are the places where you will most likely forget to depend on God and lean into his strength.
You see, if you feel weak and unqualified to engage in the spiritual

0: spiritual realm, that's a good thing. That's a really good thing because you're more likely to lean into God's power in those places. We always say around here that in the Christian life, weakness is an advantage because dependence is the objective. In fact, you want to take notes, write this down and think about it for about a week. If dependence is the objective, then weakness is an advantage because weaknesses are the places you most naturally depend on God. So I'm going to rejoice in my weaknesses because those are the places I don't need to be reminded to depend on God. You feel spiritually powerless to engage the enemy? Congratulations, you're at stage one. That's a really important stage because that's where you'll know to depend on God. Y'all see, listen, there's something really important to remember here. As we get to the end of the book of Ephesians, listen, Paul is not introducing new content right at the end, like something he wants to add on and be like, oh yeah, these random pieces of spiritual armor are also really important too. I mean, every writer who's ever been in a writing class knows you don't bring up new stuff in the conclusion. You don't say finally and then introduce a new concept. So what Paul says is finally, and then he just comes up with a metaphor to summarize what he's been saying for six chapters. So these pieces of spiritual armor are merely a way of applying the gospel that he's talked about in six chapters to every part of your life. Here's why I point this out. When I grew up, I was introduced to the spiritual armor through what I now refer to as flannel graph discipleship. Anybody know what that is? These little pieces of flannel and you put them on the board. So this is kind of how I remember it. And I just always assumed that spiritual armor were these strange, mysterious things that you needed to have to ward off demons, like some kind of spiritual amulet or an expecto patronum or something like that. And I think a lot of Christians still think of it that way. You don't believe me, just type it in on a Google search and look what comes up. You got Christians who are like, oh, when I analyze it, what exactly is a flaming dart? What's your flaming dart? Find it, rewind it. You know, and you're like, I don't think that's what Paul is doing here. Jot this down. Each of these seven pieces of armor is simply a way of applying the gospel. That's all that it is. A ways of applying the gospel, a metaphor for applying the gospel to every single part of your life. In fact, if I could be so bold, some of them are quite repetitive. They get at similar concepts. Putting on the helmet of salvation and taking the shield of faith are not two fundamentally different ideas. The more important idea is that the gospel should cover every part of your body, every part of your heart, every part of your life, because where the gospel has fortified you, Satan cannot attack you. Putting on these pieces is how you accomplish, how you fulfill God's command in verse 10 to be strong in the Lord. You see, again, the gospel message of Ephesians is that you were weak, you were dead, you were sinful, you were guilty, and God chose you, saved you, drew you, redeemed you, set you apart, adopted you, and filled you with His Spirit. So this battle is not about you learning to fight Satan. It's about learning to let him fight in you and through you. You got saved when you realized that you didn't have the ability to save yourself. And if you were going to get saved, God was going to have to do it for you. In the same way, just like you were saved, you gain spiritual power the same way. By confessing you don't have the ability to resist Satan in your marriage, your relationships, your temptations, or your life, your parenting, that you're going to have to depend on God's grace and His power to do it. So these pieces of spiritual armor are where you apply the gospel of dependence on God's grace to an area of vulnerability or weakness in your life. So with that as the backdrop, let's very quickly look at each of these seven pieces of armor. The first piece, he says, verse 13 and 14, take up the belt of truth. Your belt, of course, goes around your core. Your belt holds all your weapons and the rest of your armor in place. Now, as far as the metaphor goes, this one's really important because nobody wants to go into battle with their pants down. Amen? Amen? All right, so what does Paul mean exactly by belt of truth? Well, I think probably two things. We usually think of truth as primarily a what, but in the Bible, truth is primarily, or first and foremost, a who. That's right. John 14:6, Jesus said, I am the truth. I'm the way, the truth, and the life. So to take up the belt of truth means to gird yourself up with Jesus. Make your identity in Christ the center, the core of your life. I've always heard it said that your identity is based on what the most important person in your life thinks about you. Here's a question. Is Jesus that most important person to you? And have you made what He thinks about you your core identity? You see, the gospel is this, that in Christ, there's nothing you can do that would make God love you anymore. Nothing you have done that makes God love you any less. That His acceptance is a gift given to you in Christ. Have you taken that to yourself, or do you still base your identity on how well you perform, how you compare to others? Are you still consumed with what other people think about you, or do you say, Jesus thinks this way about me, I don't care what everybody else thinks? Because if that's not your core, that is the first place Satan can and will attack. Here's how I know it's the first place. You remember Satan's temptation of Jesus? What was the first thing out of his mouth? If you are the Son of God, what did he attack? He attacked his identity. If you really are the Son of God, you wouldn't be out here. Here's what he says to you. If you're really a child of God, you wouldn't struggle with that. Hey, if you really were a child of God, your life wouldn't be like this. If God actually existed and he loved you, then there's no way your life would be what it is. So belt of truth means you counteract that by saying, no, I am a child of God because God has done that for me in the gospel.
1: 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The Hebrews Christ is Better book contains the complete sermon transcripts from Pastor JD's 10-message study through Hebrews that we heard earlier this month, gathered into one convenient volume for personal study and reflection. Pastor JD, why did we create a transcript book of an entire sermon series like Christ is Better?
2: Well, Molly, this should come as no surprise to those who are familiar with the book of Hebrews, but Hebrews can be dense.
1: You're right.
2: And it's deeply theological. 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
3: 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Good afternoon. I'm Phil Ross. Thank you for making K-Wave a part of your afternoon. You know, I just really appreciate you making time to invest in hearing the teaching of God's Word, just so that you can just stay closer to God. You know, a lot of people ask me, how can you pray so much? Well, I pray because, well, life is hard. There are challenges. Things go sideways just because that's the way life is. Jesus said in this world, you will have tribulation. But you know what? What makes tribulation easier to bear? Hanging tight with God, listening to His Word, studying His Word, praying, talking to the Lord about His Word, fellowshipping with other brothers and sisters in Jesus Christ, serving one another, loving one another. And you know what? It's just so key, and I'm just so thankful that you're making time to hang out here on K-Wave. Appreciate you doing that so much. Coming up next here on K-Wave for you, we've got Pastor's Perspective. This is our daily call-in program where we give you the opportunity to ask questions about what's on your heart and mind. There's a passage of scripture that's got you kind of scratching your head, trying to figure out what's the true meaning of it. Well, all you need to do is call into Pastor's Perspective right now because the phone lines are open, and here's the number. And I don't want to speed through it too fast, but so you can take this down. The number to call is 888-564-6173. That's 888-564-6173. And today, answering your questions from 3 o'clock to 4 o'clock, will be Pastor Mike Chaddick and Pastor Char Broderson. So I encourage you, grab your phone now, call 888-564-6173, and of course, be listening right here for Pastor's Perspective, coming up right here on K-Wave next.
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5: 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And then in the far country, there were tears of trouble. 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He got kicks in the far country. Now he gets kisses. And we're told, draw nigh to God and He'll draw nigh to you. The very wonderful thing here is that you have this story of the prodigal son. May I say to you, my friend, there is this man that got away from God, and he came back to God, and he came back by confession. 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Brought him right back in. 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
12: 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He sends His orders to the world. How swiftly His word flies. He sends the snow like white wool. He scatters frost upon the ground like ashes. He hurls the hail like stones. Who can stand against His freezing cold? Then at His command, it all melts. He sends His winds and the ice thaws. He's revealed His words to Jacob, His decrees and regulations to Israel. He's not done this for any other nation. Praise the Lord.
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15: Hello and welcome to Pastor's Perspective. I'm your host, Brian Perez, and here we are, ready to answer the questions you have about the Bible, the Christian faith, just about anything that's on your mind. Grab an open line. The number to call is 888-564-6173. We've got Pastors Char Broderson and Mike Chaddick in the studio today. Now, next Monday is Labor Day. These guys are normally Woo-hoo! Here on Mondays, but next week, no. So if you have a question specifically for them, call today. Otherwise, you're going to have to wait 2 weeks next month to talk to Mike and Char. But hey, guys, welcome. What's up?
16: Hello, Brian.
17: Hello, Brian.
16: It's sure. Monday. We are here.
15: We are. Maybe we are. Barely. But we're here.
17: But yeah. Not next Monday. So
15: not
17: let's
15: next
17: remember
15: Monday.
17: That.
15: That's right. 888-564-6173 is the number to call. We're also live streaming on Facebook and YouTube and Instagram, so you can call in those or you can watch online if you want. You can also send in your questions through Facebook and Instagram and through the Pastor's Perspective page at kwave.com. But we love to hear the sound of your voice. We love conversing with you. So call in if you can at 888-564-6173. Let's begin with one of those questions that was sent in online. This one is from John, who lives in Escondido. And he has a couple of questions, actually. John says, does the Bible say when we are in heaven? How will we get around from one side of heaven to the other side of heaven? What do you guys think? Uber? Trolley?
18: The answer is no.
15: No. Well, it's true. The question is, does the Bible say? Answer that.
17: And the next question.
15: No. Yes.
17: Yeah, well, again, heaven is not the final destination of humanity, and heaven is the place where we are disembodied. So speaking of spatially, how do we get from A to B? The Bible doesn't really indicate that, and metaphysically, I have no clue how that would work. How is that measured? I mean, because I think when we think of how do you get around, you're thinking of embodied human nature, the life similar to how we now live. But when you die and you go to heaven, you are disembodied. So a lot of the things that would apply to us in travel and space don't apply in the same way. That's not to say there isn't movement of some kind in the heavenly sphere, but what that would be like, we know. There's the Bible does not say, but it's helpful to remember that the Bible doesn't end there. It ends in resurrection and a new earth. And I really feel like I can't say this enough. So many people have it beaten into their heads. The Bible ends with us disembodied, floating around on clouds, playing harps. And that's not the Bible. That might be a lot of medieval art or something like that, but that's not biblical. That's not the end of Revelation.
16: Yeah, I think, too, like in the scripture, just, you know, to have a little bit of fun here, think about Elijah, the spirit of God comes upon him, and he has super speed. He can outrun a chariot and beat Ahab all the way to the city. You think about the story of Philip. Philip is literally transported from, you know, the desert in Gaza to Azotus and then makes his way up to Caesarea. So you see the spirit of God coming upon individuals in scripture, giving them super strength, super speed. Moving them from one place to another, you know, looks like teleportation. And, you know, all kind of joking and being fun aside, like, we just have no idea the abilities that human beings will have in our glorified state. We see Jesus, the resurrected Lord, he appears in the midst of his disciples. He can walk through doors. And it's like, okay, like, it seems that Jesus doesn't have any physical limits in his resurrection body. And of course, he is interacting with the physical world in a new world type body. But it really is interesting to kind of dream and think, man, what are the new heavens and the new earth going to be like? And I think, you know, what Paul describes in 1 Corinthians 15, like if, you know, our bodies are like a seed compared to a flower, if the earth is like a seed compared to a flower, like what will that blossoming actually look like? And I love Paul's language there too. And Mike, kind of to your point, he says that the corruptible will put on incorruption. And so we're not taking off. It's not going to be less than the physical world. It's actually going to be more than the physical world. We're going to be more alive than ever. And so I think just with those things, it's enough to kind of feed the imagination and wonder know, at the new world that God is bringing to us. So,
17: yeah. And here is an interesting thing. So I had said already in heaven, you're disembodied. So things don't apply in the same way. However, it is interesting, for example, that a disembodied person is not amorphous, it seems like, according to the Bible. So you take that interesting passage of the Witch of Endor when Saul goes and visits. And Samuel, who is dead, disembodied, comes up and has sort of a visible form.
16: Yeah.
17: You see Moses and Elijah appear with Jesus at the Mount. So, again, it's sort of, and how does that work? Like, because I think sometimes when we think disembodied soul, people are like, are you a gas? Like, are you just, there's no, but there's still some kind of form there, you know? And obviously, like Moses and Elijah and Samuel, we're all recognizable as Moses, Elijah, and Samuel. So that's kind of an interesting thing to wrap your head around. But again, it's sort of, we're getting these little hints and clues at things, but not explanations, which is, I'm sure, why we get questions like this, which are very interesting, but unfortunately don't have perfectly satisfactory answers.
15: How come Moses and Elijah were recognized, but like Jesus wasn't recognized when he was walking down the road of Emmaus? And
16: Yeah, I think the point of that would be because the resurrection body that Jesus has is not, you know, Elijah and Moses do not have that. The resurrection has not happened yet. And so I think even to Paul's, you know, explanation there in 15, it is like, but it is different. And there's enough difference to it that it's like, is it Jesus? I think it's Jesus. Mm-hmm. There's a semblance, and yet there's glory added to it, right?
17: Yeah. Nice. Yeah, and it seems like there was a spiritual blinding or something, because it actually says specifically their eyes were opened, meaning it's something that happened to them. So they were hindered from being able to see. It was sort of hint, Jesus was covering their eyes and hinting at it, and then sort of the veil is removed and he's revealed as well. So I think that's important to highlight as well.
15: Yes, it is. John, thanks for question number one. Here's question number two. In 1879, the Virgin Mary appeared, and she appeared in other years, and talking to a lot of Catholics, they believe so strongly about their faith in the Virgin Mary. For me, I don't believe God would send Mary to Earth like that. What do you believe, and what can I tell them about what happened back then? We're talking about the apparitions? What the, these
17: yeah,
15: are called?
17: I strongly disagree. I think it was 1878. No, I'm just kidding. Yeah, I mean, you know, people say they see a lot of things. Here's my thing. Again, I wasn't there. I don't know what the exact claim is and who's claiming to witness it and all this. A lot of claims are, you know, individuals privately, no witnesses, things like that. They're not sure if it was a dream or whatever. It just doesn't seem to fit the biblical pattern. The emphasis is on Jesus as Savior. You have appearance of angels, but I think part of this is born out of a particular theology that developed over many centuries, that, you know, Mariology, and again, unfortunately, some Protestants, because, you know, maybe the Catholic tradition, for example, has exalted Mary to a position and function that is not given to her in Scripture. Some Protestants push back and just, you know, they don't see that Mary is presented as like a model of discipleship. You know, may it be unto me according to your word. This is the way of discipleship. She's, you know, a model disciple there and should be, you know, honored and respected in to that degree, but as a mere human, as another disciple. And so this sort of, you know, quasi Savior kind of thing, that, you know, we can pray to her and, you know, I can't really, you know, and she has clout with Jesus, so I can pray to her and then she'll talk to Jesus for me, you know, and it just seems in a sense, when I've heard people try to articulate their rationale for it, again, it's like, well, you know, it's kind of like here on Earth, you know, I don't know the president, but I know the sister of the president, and maybe, and it's like, no, but the Bible teaches we have direct access into the throne room of grace through Jesus, directly to him. That, I mean, this is, you know, kind of Luther's idea of the priesthood of all believers. I don't have to go through a bunch of different saints who are better than me, superior to me, have better, higher callings than me, and then they go to Jesus for me and then pass messages back around through this loop. The whole idea is we have direct access to God through Jesus immediately. So I just feel like a lot of this is, at least in part, born out of a theology that I don't think is from the New Testament.
16: Yeah. Mm-hmm. Yeah, I think with these things, too, I think I'll say this first in the positive. You know, whenever we kind of come into contact with people from other expressions of the Christian faith, whether they're Orthodox, Catholic, I feel like we're always looking for how we're different, and we're not looking for the shared Orthodox faith. And I think, you know, my professor in seminary, he really encouraged me, like, Christians, when you get in the room with other Christians, look for the ways that you agree and what you celebrate together. And you'll actually find there is much to agree on and much to celebrate. And I think to that point, kind of maybe more on the negative side, you know, there's actually so much of the Bible that we can actually get distracted by. And I think, you know, one example of this, Jesus says, right, religious leaders, they search the Scriptures because in the Scriptures, in their knowledge and debates about the Scripture, that they thought that's where the life was, right? The eternal life. But he says, but the Scriptures actually testify of me, and you won't come to me. And I think that so many Christians make this mistake. We make the Bible about something other than Jesus Christ and the good news of the kingdom of God that has come through him, the new life in the Spirit, and what it means now to be a disciple on the way of Jesus. And that's what this book is instructing us in. It's all leading up to Jesus. And when we come to Jesus, then it's all explaining and unpacking Jesus to us so that we might trust in him, that we might follow him, that we might become like him, that we might be part of his kingdom and rule with him. And I just find that Christians, you know, we just get kind of stuck on so many things. I'm thinking about Paul's letter to the Colossians, and he talks about, like, even in the church at that time, there were all of these kind of little pet things that people got stuck on, new moons and Sabbaths and doctrines of angels and all these things. But he says, but this isn't what you learned. Like, it's Christ. And, you know, I just love how he says, so then, just as you receive Christ Jesus as Lord, continue to live your lives in him, rooted and built up in him, strengthened in the faith as you were taught and overflowing with thankfulness. And so, you know, I would just encourage you in your conversations with these Roman Catholic brothers and sisters, that you would make the focus to build one another up in following Jesus and talk about Jesus, make Jesus the emphasis of these things, just as Scripture puts forth Jesus and makes Jesus the main emphasis of the story of God.
15: John, thank you for sending in your questions through the Pastor's Perspective Facebook page using Messenger. Now let's go to the phones, 888-564-6173. We're going to be in the studio until 4 o'clock, and we'd love to hear from you. We've got Pastors Char Broderson and Mike Chaddick. Char is the lead pastor of Calvary Chapel Costa Mesa, and Mike is the senior pastor of Image Church in San Juan Capistrano. And here is Mike in Moreno Valley. I did it again. Hang on. Why do I keep forgetting to do that? You know why? Because I refuse to put a post-it note on my computer screen to tell me that there's a step I need to take before we start the show. And my pride is, like, really... Here we go.
16: I felt it. It's coming through, you know, that pride.
2: Totally. Totally.
15: Mike in Moreno Valley listening on K-Wave. Hello. What's your question for Char and Mike? Mike, are you there? Mike? Is he listening on? I don't know. All right, so let's answer another question that was submitted online. This one's anonymous. We can do that. Don't have to give your name even when you call in on the show. You don't have to give your name. But this person asks, why do I keep dreaming about my ex-boyfriend? I dream we're in a relationship and that we're happy. It's not like I think of him during the day, only at night when I'm dreaming. So not daydreams. He's not sitting around. Goes on to say, I was really in love with him about 25 years ago. I'm still single, but I know he moved on. He got married, then divorced, and he might be married again. I haven't even seen him in person in years. I once ran into him at Costco during COVID, and he ignored me. Why do I dream those types of dreams? I go to sleep listening to Pastor's Perspective, so I should dream about the phone calls I heard, the questions, the Bible, the explanations of it. What do you think?
16: Yeah. Well, I just want to kind of talk about that last point. Wouldn't it be so cool if we could actually feed our minds in such a way that our dreams would, like, just
17: go the direction we want to go? Yeah, that'd be great.
16: It would be great. And unfortunately, the dream world, the dream realm is something that we just have absolutely no control over. Yeah, and I know for myself, I've had dreams of old girlfriends, and I've had dreams that I'm like, oh my gosh, I'm in a relationship with that girlfriend, but I'm married. I'm married to Grace. Oh no. And I'm like freaking out of my dream, and I wake up and I don't think, okay.
15: You've told her about this. She's not finding out for the first time right now listening
16: to
15: the show.
16: Okay. Yeah, of course not. No, my wife and I talk about everything. No, but, you know, none of those dreams make me think like, okay, now I need to go do something about that. These are dreams. It's not a reality. It's our brains, and it's bringing up memories, and it's mixing them with the present. And sometimes it's mixing them with core fears, right? Like, there's all sorts of things that are going on, again, that we have no control over. But something that I do ask for regularly for myself, you know, from the Lord, for my wife, for my kids, there's this psalm, you know, so he gives his beloved sleep. And just that we would have sweet and restful sleep from the Lord. Because, you know, there's some times where you go to bed and you actually get a good night's sleep in terms of hours, but you had the most stressful dream and you wake up and you're wrecked.
17: Yeah. You
16: know? So I don't know if I can really help answer the question. I don't know if anybody actually can.
17: Sure.
16: But, yeah, it's just one of those mysteries of our dreams and of reality. So I don't think that the Spirit is speaking anything to you in these dreams. And I'll just say, as somebody who, I have a lot of wild, wild dreams, I think that I've had maybe one or two dreams in my life that were significant. And I felt like, I think the Lord was actually speaking to me in my dream and ministering to kind of a deep, pain point in my soul. And that's only happened literally on, I think, two occasions. Mm-hmm. And so I don't really read much into dreams. I know that there are people that do, but I think that we need to be very, very, very careful about that.
15: Yeah. Mike?
17: Yeah. I mean, I think the Bible, you know, for some people, because they do see that God has spoken in dreams in the Bible. So already, if you take a Christian, you know, worldview, you do believe the Bible. God can. Yeah. But I think because God can, some assume that's normative. But I think even like when you're awake, for example, you have a thought. Is that, did God put that in your head? Is that you? Is that, you know, just, I think God can, but I think very often it is your brain, like you're saying, Joe. It's just like there's old memories that are stored there. Sometimes we access them on purpose, and other times things just come up. It's yeah. funny how just even like fragrance or sight or, you know, something, taste. a song will come on you hadn't heard in 20 years, and all of a sudden you have this whole vivid memory and picture and all that kind of stuff. So, I mean, I think it's more about, you know, what you do with it. Generally don't read too much into it. And again, like in a, like specifics matter, you know, for some people could there, you know, someone could say, well, maybe God's trying to talk to you. On the other hand, it can just be, there's a lingering sense of lack of closure just for, you know, how sure. things end for some people, whether it was with jobs or family members or an ex, you know, romantic interest, whatever it is. Maybe there just wasn't a sense of closure. It's not about, oh, especially if you know the person's married, you know,
16: yeah.
17: God doesn't want you to be a home wrecker. But it could just be, hey, you know, it didn't end like maybe the best way, or I could have done something different, or maybe they could have done some, or both, you know, it could be something like that. But I think just, you know, how do you respond to that? How do you move forward? And again, what Paul says, bring every thought captive to the obedience of Christ. Look, when I wake up, I may have had horrible dreams or, you know, whatever. But it doesn't matter. I got to get busy about following Jesus again. I wake back up and now I am more in control. I feel like in the dream sleep state, we're more passive,
16: yeah.
17: and I'm just not in control as much as I am when I'm awake. So it's time to get control of those thoughts and just don't allow whatever it is we dreamed to lead us in a direction that is not good for us or for others.
15: Thank you so much for sending in your question through the Pastor's Perspective page at kwave.com. Now we'll go to Maria in Fontana. Welcome to Pastor's Perspective, Maria.
10: Hi, thank you for taking my phone call. My question is, are we going to see the people that have gone before us in heaven?
15: Are we going to see the people that have gone before us in heaven? Why do you ask this question, Maria?
10: We had the passing of a loved one recently, and, you know, people say, well, it's not a goodbye. It's until I see you again. Mm. So I'm just wondering if we are actually one day going to see each other again in heaven and if we're going to, you know, be able to recognize each other.
15: What do you say, Char?
16: Yeah, you know, we were just talking about the life after death that God has for those who believe in him, that it is actually a physical world, a real world that is filled with God's glory and all of God's goodness. And so, you know, when we think about life here now, we need to think about the kingdom of God as this life, but in a perfect, glorified, idyllic way, right? And so just think about how you are now in your knowledge, in your experience, the way that you enjoy the world, all of those things will simply be magnified. And so, you know, a funny way that my youth pastor used to say it is, well, you're not going to be stupider when you get yeah. to heaven. Like, you're going to know more and you're going to have more understanding. You're going to be perfected. You're going to be what human beings were always meant to be. And so, you know, Paul says it this way, and it's another one of those passages that just, I think, sparks wonder and, you know, kind of like, wow, like we can like daydream about what it's going to be like in the kingdom of God. But he says, eye has not seen, ear has not heard, it hasn't even entered into our imaginations, the things that God has for us. But the Spirit actually has already begun revealing them in the person of Jesus Christ. And so we can look at Jesus. We can look what God did to him, how, you know, the condemnation, the death, the burial of Jesus was all reversed. He was raised from the dead, triumphant over the grave. He was, lifted into the heavens, ascended to the right hand of the Father, and now he sits ruling over all things. And so he is the forerunner for us. We can look at him and say, okay, now, because of what Jesus has done, our life after death will look something like his life. So Those are things that we can wonder and dream about. And so, yes, we will recognize our loved ones in heaven. We'll probably recognize all sorts of people that the scriptures have told us about, or people, other saints that we've read about, and we'll be able to recognize them and converse with them and live together and glorify God together.
15: Will we even know people that we didn't know, that we didn't read about? Just
16: sure.
15: When we see them, and we'll just instantly know their story or whatever.
17: I don't know if we'll instantly know their story. I mean, part of the fun of it would maybe be getting the story from them.
15: Yeah.
17: You know,
15: yeah.
17: I think kind of what we were talking about earlier, like even in the Bible of what we know, for example, those who have died, we mentioned Samuel, we mentioned Moses and Elijah. They were all dead, and yet they were recognizable as persons. And Peter and the apostles obviously never met Moses or Elijah.
16: Or
17: they had died many, many, or Samuel, or yeah. So it's, there's a way of being recognized. And of course they would have known the story of Moses and Elijah. So they kind of have their backstory. It's written in scripture, but we won't know everybody's story there. So that'll be, I think, part of the joy of it. But once again, it, personhood is not erased by death. That's right. Part of the beauty of, you know, and why I think even though the Bible ends with resurrection, you know, new heavens, new earth, and we do need to emphasize this more often, because I think there's way more talk of heaven than there is of resurrection and new earth, and I think that is a problem. But I also understand why, because when we lose loved ones now and we know the resurrection hasn't happened yet, then for us the most pertinent immediate reality is of course heaven, because they are disembodied. So we're wondering, oh, where are they? And as we await the resurrection, what will that be like? So it's, you know, it's, heaven is real and it's important, but again, it's just not the ultimate end. But the answer to the question is yes, I believe there is indication. Personhood remains. People are still alive. God is not the God of the dead, but of the living. Personhood is there. We will recognize, I think, people we already knew. Yeah. But I think, like to Brian's question, I think this is amazing that we'll actually get to meet the saints of old that we've never met before and hear their stories. And I think that's incredible.
16: Yeah. It's interesting, too. You know, where's that in Ephesians where Paul talks about the Father from whom, like, every family derives its name or identity, so that there are actual the people of God already in heaven. They're the people of God on earth currently. And so I think about, like, that joining together, you know, that final day when God brings all things together, brings his kingdom to earth. You know, I often think it's going to be, like, the greatest family reunion ever. And I think, you know, in a true family reunion, you show up and you know you belong. Right. And so even though you might not have intimate knowledge of each individual, no one is an outsider. Everyone belongs and is meant to be there. And I think there will be something of that on that day. Like you said, you know, no, it's not going to be like, oh, I already know your story, so I don't need to learn anything and we don't need to have any kind of communication. It's not like that. It's more so, I imagine, a deep familiarity and a familial, like, belonging already. And so then, of course, the desire to come together and to tell story and share story, and of course, all pointing back to Christ who made it all possible.
17: Yeah, it's a beautiful thought. And before the term Catholic got particularly associated with, you know, Rome and the Bishop of Rome and the Roman tradition, it meant the church in its totality, both the living and the dead, the past, the present, all of the saints, the church triumphant, those that have died and gone before, the church militant who are alive and remain or still working. The church is actually all of that. But then how many of the church, the body of Christ, have we met? And it's such a, it's like a grain of sand on the seashore. And that this is a part of, because again, I remember as a kid, I was actually scared of, you know, of heaven. And it, well, actually it was the idea of living forever. I'm like, that's going to get boring. Like, we're going to run out of things to do. And it's just like, it's hard to wrap our minds around what could be so good you'd want it to last forever. And I think in this world you do get little moments, you know, just little moments you wish you could bottle them up the first time you hold, you know, your son or daughter in your arms, you know, when falling in love, watching a beautiful sunset with the people you love the most in the world, and you wish you could just capture it forever, but that moment is gone. It's hevel, like in Ecclesiastes. You go to grab it and it's not that it's bad, it's just that it slips through your fingers. But then one day to behold the beautiful and hold it forever. Yeah. Like, this is the glory of the consummation of all things.
16: That's great.
15: What do you think, Maria, of these answers?
10: Well, I love to hope that we will see them again. I really do.
17: Absolutely.
16: Yeah.
17: I do too. Yeah. But again, I think, you know, the whole idea is reunion, right? Because in the beginning, in Genesis 3, relationships are broken down and death is introduced and death brings separation. And what is God doing? He's reuniting people to himself and to one another. It isn't one or the other. That's important. We're not all, you know, going to be with God in separate little compartments by ourselves, isolated from all other humans. He doesn't do that now, and he doesn't do it in the life to come. So I think it's we can know. I think we can know with certainty about
16: that. And I think, too, Maria, you know, for those who trust in Jesus, as Scripture says, hope is not something like, well, I hope that that happens. Hope is actually assurance. We know that we know that we know that this is what God will do. We're confident. And so we actually live a certain way. That's how hope is used in the New Testament. So we can be absolutely 100% assured for those who belong to Jesus, we will be reunited in a new heaven and a new earth. We will be reunited to God and to one another and, you know, truly live happily ever after exploring God's new world.
17: In my Father's house are many mansions. If I go, I go to prepare a place for you. And the word mansions comes from the old King James. It's actually apartments. Like, it's the idea of we're all living together in the same house.
16: Yeah.
17: So, we're gonna be seeing each other in our Father's house. And Char is absolutely right. The word hope in the New Testament is certainty. It's certainty of the future, not a wishful thinking that we might think.
18: Apartment? I thought I was getting a mansion.
17: I know. What? Well, I know. Supposedly the story is King James is actually offended at the idea of, I'm going to have to share rooms. I'm not joking. You can look this up.
18: Who said
17: I can share King James.
18: Oh, okay.
17: Didn't like the idea of its apartments shared in the father's house. But in the first century, a father would have an estate and all the family would live on the same property and share that together. But if you love God and you love his people, you want proximity. You don't want to be like way down the street. Oh, you'll get the mother-in-law suite like way down the road. You know, we're going to be in close proximity.
18: Maria, thanks for calling in today to Pastor's Perspective. We're going to take a break and then we'll be back with more of your questions. Call in. You've still got time. 888-564-6173 is our number. We've got Pastors Char Broderson and Mike Chaddick here till 4 o'clock. 888-564-6173.
19: In 1944, my father was pastoring a big church in Texas. He'd already been to Bible school and seminary and could have ministered anywhere in the world that God wanted to put him. But God called him to the corner of Fifth and Town in downtown Los Angeles to Skid Row. I'm Joe Jordan of Fred Jordan Missions. Let's take three. My dad used to call the people on Skid Row his forgotten people. Forgotten by society, forgotten by family, forgotten by life itself. Discarded to a stretch of blocks where people have lived on the streets for over 150 years. And God chose Fred Jordan to go and love them. A few years later, God called a teenage girl named Willie to those same streets. She was only 16 when she first walked Skid Row in 1949, back when no women were doing work like that, but she never stopped. That's how Fred Jordan Mission started, and we're still here on that same corner in the same building and with the same calling all these decades later. Here's the point I want you to see. Not everybody's called to a suburban church. Not everybody's called to the comfortable assignment. Some people are called to hard places, and the call of God is worth more than the comfort of man. My father heard God's call, and he went. And because he went, tens of millions of meals have been served, and countless souls have met Jesus on the harsh streets of Skid Row. Jesus said in Matthew chapter 25, verse 40, which is a verse my dad loved, "Truly, I tell you, whatever you did for one of the least of these brothers and sisters of mine, you did for me." Every person on Skid Row, stoned, drunk, mentally ill, running from something, or just plain out of options, is one of God's children. They all deserve love. And when we love them, Jesus says we're loving him. So let me ask you, where's your corner of Fifth and Town? What's the assignment God's put in front of you that's not comfortable but wants you to accomplish? Whatever it is, say yes. And if you'd like to help us feed the hungry on our corner of 5th and Town in Los Angeles, you can give online at fjm.org. That's fjm.org. Or if you'd rather, mail your gift to Fred Jordan Missions, P.O. Box 12345, Covina, California, 91722. Thank you in advance for helping us declare and demonstrate the love of Jesus to those in need on Skid Row and beyond. My dad said yes in 1944. My mom said yes in 1949. I said yes about 40 years ago. And now, friend, it's your turn. I'm Joe Jordan of Fred Jordan Missions. Join me again for Take 3.
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15: We're back on Pastor's Perspective. Thanks so much for watching on Facebook, YouTube, Instagram, live right now until 4 o'clock. Maybe you're watching us on a podcast. Thank you so much for doing that. Or maybe you're listening on the radio. Or who knows? There's so many ways to listen nowadays, and there's a lot of ways to get your question answered. Our favorite way is when you call us. We're going to be here till 4 at 888-564-6173 with Pastors Charb Roderson and Mike Chaddock answering your questions. So let's hear your questions. Here's one that was sent in from Mason, who is in Lake Hughes, California. That's up in North L.A. County. Mason listens on K-Wave 1110, and he writes, I recently had a sort of mental dive into a subject. My thought was that perhaps the plan God had involving Jesus was to be inhabiting a fleshly body so that he could not only minister to people and start the discipleship process, but of course to end up as the sacrifice himself on the cross. As part of his suffering in our place, did he go to hell where he would be tormented further on an incredible scale? What is the pastor's perspective on what we know about Jesus' 3 days spent in the grave and what he was doing? Char, what say you?
16: Yeah, I mean, I think part of the question is correct. The Son of God comes to earth to be the perfect human, to do what Adam and Eve failed to do. And so this is why Paul will use the language that Jesus Christ is the new Adam. And we understand that now he's the new representative over God's new creation. It's a start over. You know, I often say, to my people when I'm talking about the incarnation and the gospel, I'll talk about, it's the great reboot. God is rebooting the story of creation and new creation in Jesus. And so I think, yes, that would be correct. Now, the question about Jesus and the human story, the sacrifice on the cross. Yes, we understand that he is vicariously bearing the sin of the world, the judgment of sin on himself. But this part about suffering in hell, nowhere in Scripture indicates that Jesus went to hell and suffered. First of all, what we understand that hell, like the final place of judgment, lake of fire, that is actually reserved for, according to Scripture, the last judgment. And the word that Scripture consistently uses is the grave. And so we understand from a couple of passages in the New Testament that Christ entered into the grave, and this is the holding place of the righteous dead, and that he went there. And Paul says in Ephesians 4 that he took the captives there captive and took them to basically the throne of heaven, right? We have another place, I think it's in Peter, where Peter talks about how Christ went and preached to those who were in the grave. Am I correct, Mike? First Peter?
17: I believe so, yeah.
16: Yeah. And so the idea in both of these is, there's some debate on it, but that Christ is basically going to the righteous dead that are in this holding place, and he is declaring his victory over death and setting those captives free to enter into God's presence and await the coming of the kingdom of God. So, this idea of Jesus entering into torment in hell is not found anywhere in Scripture. I've never even heard an idea like that before. That would be my answer to that question.
17: Yeah, I agree with you. I think the only thing I've heard, I don't know how far back this goes, but just misunderstanding of the English word hell.
16: Sure.
17: Because hell in popular usage often means the eternal place of condemnation for those who rejected Christ. But then in earlier usage, hell is simply refers to the grave. It just it's where everybody, righteous and unrighteous, they go to hell, meaning Hades or Hebrew Sheol, the abode of the dead. But that doesn't indicate by itself in that term whether it's a place for the righteous or the unrighteous. Simply the abode of the dead is actually probably the better way of wording it. So I would agree with you, and I don't think Scripture indicates that, although I do know at some point, I'm not sure how far back it goes, some people did, I think, misunderstand that and develop this idea that, Jesus was suffering in the, either in the lake of fire kind of a thing, or just suffering in the abode of the dead somehow, but I just don't think the Bible teaches that.
18: 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Just scan that QR code and it'll take you right to the page. Here is Laurie in San Bernardino listening on K-Wave. Hello, Laurie. How can we help you?
20: Hi, I have a question. I visited a Pentecostal church and they taught the oneness doctrine. Mm. That Jesus was the Father, Son, and Holy Spirit. They say Holy Ghost.
2: Mm-hmm.
20: Is this scripturally correct?
17: Well, I would say no. And historically, it would be considered unorthodox. It would actually be considered heretical. But again, I think, especially in the internet age, I think a lot of people are looking into alternatives to things. They're deconstructing. They're like, well, orthodox, but who decided that? Yeah. So there's a lot of stuff going around. I know, like Wes Huff, the apologist, he's doing a lot of work on early Christianity, early doctrines. Recently, did his videos on kind of Christian origins background is great. Yes. Like he did one on Nicaea. I don't know if you saw that, Jar.
2: Yeah.
17: The Christian doctrine of the Trinity is seen in the Nicene Creed, and the idea is that. And again, I'll be honest. I understand. I don't agree, but I understand why people have a problem with it. It's, the three in one in three. It's easier to say three gods, tritheism.
2: Yeah.
17: And by the way, some heretics say, they're kind of like three different gods. Well, that's wrong. Muslims accuse Christians of being polytheists, tritheists. Like, no, we're not saying it's three different gods. They're three. Like, wait a minute. But if it's one God, then it's just one God that's wearing three hats. There's no real distinction in persons. But I would say, historically and using the creed, the Nicene Creed as an example, as a measuring rule, like, hey, this is what the Bible teaches. Then if you go to the Bible itself, it just doesn't work consistently. That's the thing about the Trinity. I understand why somebody could get a wrong view looking at one passage here or there. But if you actually go, hey, what framework fits every time? And the oneness Pentecostal, it doesn't work. For example, the baptism of Jesus is a famous example. You have all three persons there at the same time.
2: Yeah.
17: So it can't be he's either the Father, Son, or Spirit when all three are present, right? The Jesus, the Son of God, is there being baptized. The Father's voice from heaven is speaking. It's not Jesus. It's the Father speaking, you are my beloved Son in whom I'm well pleased. Then the Spirit descending bodily as in a dove is coming upon him. So you literally have the three distinct. And yet elsewhere in Scripture, it's taught time and again that they're one. John 1 is, if you look in the original language, it's literally just brilliant, because if the Trinity is true, you got to avoid, on the one hand, diminishing the distinction of persons. But on the other hand, you can't end up in multiple gods. And it does this. In the beginning was the Word, and the Word was both with actually implies distinction. So you go, maybe they're two separate gods. And the Word was God, identifying him equally with God. And so even though it's sort of a mystery and it perplexes the mind, if my goal is simply not to necessarily make full sense of it, but to simply say, what does the Bible teach? Whether it's easy for me to understand or not, and it's very clear that Jesus is both equally God with the Father and the Spirit, but the Father, the Son, and the Spirit are distinct in persons, and that this isn't at one time or another, but in various places, not least being the baptism of Christ, it's obviously distinct at the same time.
2: Yeah.
17: So, I don't know. That's my spiel.
18: What do you think, Laurie?
20: That helped me a lot. Thank you very much.
17: Absolutely. Great question.
18: Yep. Thanks for calling us today on Pastor's Perspective. Let's go to Nick in Lake Forest, listening on K-Wave. He called 888-564-6173. What do you want to know, Nick?
21: Yes. Thank you. I'm surprised I can have the opportunity to say something. Glory be to God, of course. I'd like to ask you about the dreams. My question, please, is this. I ask you, you personally, do you remember the dream you saw last night? Just simple question, because all of us, we seen dreams somehow.
17: Mm-hmm.
21: Because I saw a dream last night. I don't remember nothing. I saw a dream a week ago, 5 years ago. Please forgive me. I'm trying to make my point. That's why.
17: Mm-hmm.
21: And I don't remember nothing. And let me even go. I saw a dream 20 years ago. I don't remember. Why is that? Including the dream I saw last night, and I don't remember nothing, please. Do you have the answer?
18: So are you asking why we dream every night, but we don't remember the next day what we dreamed?
21: Bravo, yeah. Including, for example, again, I saw a dream last night, today, this morning, and right now, I don't remember nothing. Yeah.
18: Okay. Well, no, I don't think I remember the dream I had last night. You guys?
17: Yeah, it's weird. No, I know what you're talking about. I mean, there's times I do remember my dreams, like actually quite vividly and sometimes great, sometimes.

0: I had last night. You guys?
1: Yeah, it's weird. No, I know what you're talking about. I mean, there's times I do remember my dreams, like, actually quite vividly, and sometimes great, sometimes I wish I didn't remember. And then there's other times where I wake up and I know I had one, because it was kind of like, it was an experience, and I'm left with, you know, kind of the effect of it, but I can't recall what it was. And sometimes I wish I did, because maybe it was like a good dream, or maybe I even thought God was trying to tell me something, but I just don't remember it. You know, once again, we're kind of like, you know, we are body, soul, spirit. I don't always know to what extent this is my soul or spirit versus just my brain and just not remembering it and what's going on. So I wouldn't doubt if there's actually, you know, like a psychological answer to that, some reason what part of your brain is active in dreams and things like that and why we don't remember. But yeah, I don't know.
2: May I say something, please? May I say something, please?
0: Yes.
2: Thank you so much. Yes, I understand. Yes, sometimes I see dream also. Somehow when I wake up, I remember a little bit, but after a few hours, 2 days, I don't remember nothing. Now, please forgive me. I am very excited in my heart. The reason I'm calling is this. Dreams and visio, is it the same or visio is different?
1: It's different.
2: Visio.
1: It's different. Dreams are when you're in the Bible, dreams are when you're asleep. Visions, you're awake. You're actually seeing it. Something is being shown to you.
2: Ah, okay. Okay. Now, please forgive me. I'd like to share it with you. Please forgive me. I apologize. Why I remember something I saw 46 years ago, and I was sleepy, but I remember by details. This is 46 years ago. And please forgive me also the Bible. I don't know many things about you people, and God bless you. The Bible says someplace in the last days, young people, old people, they're going to see visio. They're going to see the glory of God or something like that.
1: Yeah.
2: Do you believe in that?
0: Yes.
1: Yeah,
0: yes,
1: please. Absolutely.
2: God bless you. Thank you so much. You know, I want to cry right now because I don't want anybody to agree with me, but to God be the glory. Because 46 years ago, I was sleepy, but what I saw, I was not sleepy no more. Yes, I was sleepy, but it's not like dream. I was alive, and I saw, Lord have mercy, I'm afraid I saw. Sometimes people, they think, you know, anyway, 46 years ago, I saw as far, I was in the planet, this planet, everything disappeared, houses, buildings, everything. I'm standing in the planet all by myself, and I'm going to carry a little bit of the visio, that way not to take you too much time, but it's a small detail, but I'm going to go to the point. All of a sudden, I look far away because nothing has blocked my view, and I look far away, and the blink of the eye, there is a body all the way from the feet, and I start to go with my up, I raise my hands, and I remember I was screaming, Jesus, Jesus, and now I look at the body extend. Lord have mercy, Jesus and me, the body extends miles and miles and miles with glory, with glory, with glory, miles all the way, one foot in the blue sky. I saw him clear the arms. When I came to the arms, one arm was going on one side, and the earth is much, I see far away.
0: So, Nick, I don't mean to interrupt you, but are you asking if this was a dream or a vision from God? Is that what your question is, or what's your question?
2: Yeah, the video. I want to share with you, it was a visio. This is his day, and I saw his face, the beautiful face, the love and peace. He was the Lord Jesus Christ.
0: What do you think, Char?
3: Yeah, I mean, I think visions that minister to us in a deep way about the beauty, glory, the grace and mercy of Jesus are powerful. And I know actually personally, individuals who these were a pivotal moment in their life. They saw a vision or even a dream from the Lord, and that was the turning point for them. I saw this, and I believe it's real, and it caused them to pursue, you know, more information, went to a church, opened the Bible, all sorts of stories, and this was kind of the first step, or, you know, the lighting of the ignition, right, for the engine to run. And so I thank God that he intervenes in these ways. You know, it's interesting kind of what Nick is sharing. He quoted Joel 2 earlier, and it's really

0: fascinating. I'm teaching through the book of Acts, and I don't think I had noticed this before, but how much visions are present in the early church. I mean, they're happening right and left. And, you know, these are ways that God moves kind of his kingdom agenda forward, is through these visions, whether it's, you know, Saul of Tarsus on the road to Damascus, or whether it's Ananias who needs to go and needs to anoint Saul and pray for him. But there are these visions that are regularly happening. There's angels appearing and directing. There's a man who, you know, speaks to Paul in a vision and invites him over to Macedonia. It's ways that God moves the story forward. And so I think, yes, these are ways that God said that he would move in the last days. And I think that we should and can expect for God to work in like manner today.
1: And to further just a little bit, Nick remembers this from 46 years ago. I think his point is, you know, we can remember, we don't remember what we dreamed last night, but when it's something of this significance from 46 years ago, it'll stay in your head for quite a while.
2: Yeah, and you know what? I do know, like, God works in diverse ways and gifts people differently, and I do know, for example, I actually do know somebody who, I would say fairly regularly, more than most people, has dreams, writes them down, and they frequently do come around. Like, I don't trust my own dreams, personally. Like, I think most of the time they're just whatever, weird. But then this person actually has them, and I've seen it. Like, they told me in advance, this is what I dreamed. Then it was very specific. It wasn't just kind of vague, whatever. And it's something where, and again, I don't latch onto it like it's the Bible, the Word of God. I hold it with an open hand, but I'm also, you know, again, I do believe this. I do believe, as you asked, that this is Peter saying this is fulfilled in Acts chapter 2, that God's pouring out his Spirit on all his people. And this is one of the things that can accompany that. And I do see it, like in this particular person. So I pay attention to it. And I told him, write him down. You know, again, it's possible it's just a dream. It's just your thing. It's possible God is speaking to you. And I've had evidence and a track record of seeing that it was true.
0: Yeah.
1: Nick, thanks for your phone call today on Pastor's Perspective at 888-564-6173. I once had a dream. It was a song. And the lyrics, the music, everything about the dream, it was. So I woke up in the middle of the night and I thought, I should like record this onto something, just, but then I thought, you know what? No. How am I going to forget that song? It was such a cool little song, a cool little, I'll remember it in the morning. I didn't.
2: No, I've done that quite a few times.
0: I know the sermons. I'm like, I've got my sermon.
2: I got my illustration. I got my opening. Oh, I'll remember it tomorrow. No, I just got to write it down on my
1: phone. It's gone. Dorothy in Riverside, you're next on Pastor's Perspective. Hi. It's like you have a follow-up question.
3: Yes, I have a neighbor that died this week, and I live in the senior complex. She's lived here a long, long time, and I've known her about 12, 15 years.
2: Wow.
3: And she's been hateful toward me ever since the day I met her. Very hateful. I've cried, I've tried, I've prayed, continue to pray. Anyway, I'm so relieved that she's gone. But I know, I believe, you know, I ask God to forgive because she doesn't know what she's doing, evidently, but it's just, you know, it's kind of scary when you see somebody gone and she's claimed to be a really, really strong Christian in church every Sunday for 15 years. But she was just so mean, not to just me, but especially me. I don't know what it was. She would never talk to me about it. So anyway, I'm a fairly dysfunctional person, but I was just wondering about heaven, you know, and things like that, and how God's going to handle all of us because, you know.
0: Yeah.
1: Go ahead, Char.
3: That's just strong.
0: Yeah. You know, Dorothy, I think you're pressing on something that I see a lot, and I think what we experience many times in kind of the evangelical church movement is you have people with stories of conversion. And what they mean is, I had like an encounter and this was like this crazy thing happened to me and I believe now. And usually what they're saying is, something happened to me. I believe that it happened and I believe certain things about God. But many times their own character, their own habits and these things are just completely unchanged, unchallenged. And I think what we're really missing in the evangelical church is an understanding of new creation, that God has already started his new creation project. And he does that through the work of Jesus Christ and now by giving us his Spirit. Remember how Scripture says that the Holy Spirit is a down payment, it's a seal of our inheritance, it's a taste of what is to come. And so this is the way that God begins that work of transformation and new creation in us now that will culminate in the kingdom of God. And I think many people don't understand that. And so we don't partner with God in this project of allowing him to make us new and to form us into the image of Jesus Christ. And basically, this is a complicated way that we don't give ourselves to the discipleship process. And because of that, we remain mostly unchanged. We hold on to unforgiveness and bitterness. We hold on to our ideas about the world, about ourselves, about others that are actually very unchristian and very unlike the character of God. And we can hold all sorts of wrong, you know, social, economic, political views that are actually contrary to the Bible, because we're not understanding that God has a whole kingdom and his own politics and his own economics and his own values that he is inviting us to adopt and to own ourselves. And so, yeah, unfortunately, I've met many, you know, quote unquote Christians who are very mean and very bitter and unforgiving people. And I think that they have not given themselves to that transformation discipleship process. And that's one of those things that I scratch my head at. I know that it is simple trust in Jesus that we need for salvation. But remember, John says, if we don't love other people, how can we say that we love God or that we even know God? This is actually the litmus test for Jesus's disciples. Do we love Jesus's people? Do we even love people that don't love us? Do we love our enemies? That is the test.
1: It could even be that this person, Dorothy, we don't know her past. I mean, maybe she just experienced something really horrible and she had a distrust of people, and maybe that's why she didn't want to get close to people and she pushed them away. I don't know. Mike, what are your thoughts?
2: Yeah, just to First John again, you know, we are not yet who we are meant to be. None of us. Yeah. And again, some people, maybe it's more evident than others, as this, you know, woman that you mentioned. But I think the beauty of heaven is that, you know, and resurrection, ultimately new earth, is we will be what we should be because we will see him, Christ, for who he is, and we shall be like him. That's the glory. So especially in light of some of these other questions about dwelling together in proximity with all these people, maybe including people we really didn't like, even though they were professing believers, we, to be honest, maybe we couldn't stand them or they couldn't stand us or both. But the beauty is none of us here in this world are what we should be. There's a lot of Christians that don't get along with each other, don't like each other, churches that don't like other churches, denominate, you know, all this kind of stuff. But the beauty is 1 John 3:2, beloved, now we are children of God. It has not yet been revealed what we shall be, but we know that when he is revealed, we shall be like him, for we shall see him as he is. And that's the glorious hope.
3: Probably she's forgiven and she's in heaven, and she, you know, probably has a better understanding now. She's in a whole different place. She's done now with this world.
2: Yeah, sin is.
3: I knew she loved the Lord. I knew that.
2: Yes, and again, but even all of our faith and everything is mingled with doubt. We still have sin and all that. But in heaven and in the resurrection, there's no more sin. Sin no longer mars the person and their personality and the way they treat others, and that's part of the beauty of what we long for.
1: 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But we'll be back tomorrow between 3 and 4 in the afternoon. Here is a fast pass for Rudy. 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And then tomorrow, we're going to open up the phone lines about 7 minutes before 3 o'clock. And that's when you can start calling in to Pastor's Perspective. 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
4: 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I'm Phil Ross, and if you want God to use your life for his purposes and you're willing to become an instrument in his hands, then have I got a great book for you. It's the K-Wave Chapel Store Book of the Month for August. It's titled The Man God Uses by Chuck Smith. In this book, Pastor Chuck examines personal characteristics of the people God used throughout the scriptures, and you're going to discover some timeless biblical insights, really. And if you want to improve your prayer life, well, you're going to find five essential components of prayer that is really going to just open up your prayer life tremendously. And the book is only $8, and this month only, it's at the Chapel Store on the campus of Calvary Chapel, Costa Mesa. Again, that's the book, The Man God Uses by Chuck Smith. Check it out at the Chapel Store, books, Bibles, and gifts that inspire. And coming up next here on Haven Today, David Woolen will be talking with his special guest, the pastor of King's Church in London, David Wilson, and they'll be talking about the subject of happiness, what it is, and where to find it, and what God's plan is for you to experience happiness in your life. So I invite you to keep it right here on K-Wave for more of the great story that's all about Jesus, coming up next on Haven Today with David Woolen.
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8: The Hubble Space Telescope, launched in 1990, revealed never-before-seen wonder and beauty in the universe. And now NASA is on the cusp of revealing new corners of the cosmos with its Nancy Grace Roman Space Telescope.

0: Astronomers hope NASA's latest telescope will help them understand more about what scientists call dark matter and dark energy, which they say makes up about 95% of the universe. According to the New York Times, Sean Domingo Goldman, head of astrophysics at NASA, said, "When the new telescope launches, quote, it's going to do things that currently are impossible. In many ways, the astronomical target that Roman is chasing, is designed to study, is the universe itself," unquote. Well, this is our Father's world and universe, and when we learn about what He has made with eyes of faith, we worship Him as our Creator. Welcome to Haven Today. I'm David Wolin, sharing the great story that's all about Jesus, and we're starting a series called Made for Happiness. Did the name of the series make anybody flinch? For some, I'm sure it did, because we've all likely encountered someone, maybe someone dear to us, making a defense of a deeply sinful, perhaps life-altering decision of enormous consequence, and their defense of it was, well, I think God would want me to be happy. And in the larger culture we live in, the extreme elevation of the autonomous self, which is driving the modern worldview, the postmodern, post-Christian landscape around us, that rationale is everywhere. And for that reason, many Christians are inclined to throw the baby out with the bathwater when it comes to happiness. And perhaps this is also partly why you often hear people take two highly related words in English, happiness and joy, and create kind of a schism between them. Well, the rationale goes, the world wants to be happy, and look what people do in the name of happiness. That can't be good. But there is something else God offers which is better, and we're used to phrases like, the joy of the Lord is my strength, or from Philippians, rejoice in the Lord always. Again, I will say rejoice. And so we conclude, well, Christians are not called to be happy per se, but God does give us joy. Or here's another one. Ever heard someone say, what God wants for you isn't necessarily for you to be happy, but for you to be holy? Have you ever heard that? Well, here's the implication if that's true. You can be holy while being very unhappy. Maybe that's what it means to be holy. Do we really believe that? Our God is holy, holy, holy. Does that mean He's also unhappy, unhappy, unhappy? Clearly not. Obviously, I am making a case for a dramatic adjustment in how Christian believers biblically should think about happiness. And so to that end, we have a deeply thought-provoking conversation on this Haven today as we look to God's Word and consider what, on this topic, God has revealed about Himself.
1: The God character in the parables, how would you describe His mood? Over and over again, you're getting, He's running down the road to hug His son who's been away from Him. He's a guy who's given away far more than he should. He's a master who decided he was going to go away, so he ended up giving out loads of his wealth to other people. Once people get that, and then they then a phrase like, come enter into your master's joy, or come and share your master's happiness, becomes, oh, the invitation of the gospel is that you want me to come and participate in that kind of joy and delight that the Father, Son, and Spirit have in one another and always have. That feels like a really exciting invitation to a life of fullness and richness of joy, which I think is exactly what Scripture offers us.
0: Back with us in a few moments, Andrew Wilson is the teaching pastor of King's Church London. He's a deep thinker and a thoughtful author, and he'll be joining us today as we chat about his brand new book called Happiness, What It Is, Where to Find It, and How to Make It Last Forever. This book is a conversation starter. It's deeply encouraging and spiritually refreshing. We all have some presumptions, like spiritual baggage, that we don't have to carry. And this is a book, I think, that exposes some of those and will help us take a fresh look at God's Word. And I would love to send this book to you as our way of saying thank you for your support of Haven today. And I do want to thank our existing Haven partners and supporters who make this ministry possible every single day on hundreds of radio stations around the world. We could not do this without you. 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

0: This is Haven Today. I'm David Wolin, and joining me now is Andrew Wilson, who serves as the teaching pastor at King's Church London, and he's written a number of books. I've read several of them, have benefited tremendously, but most recently the book is Happiness, What It Is, Where to Find It, and How to Make It Last Forever. Andrew Wilson, welcome to Haven Today.
1: Thank you so much, David. It's great to be with you.
0: So there is this idea that I've often heard thrown around in certain evangelical Christian circles. It sounds sort of like it might be a biblical or spiritual idea. It certainly sounds that way, but there's this distinction between happiness and joy as if they're kind of two separate entities. One of them kind of emotional and temporal, the other one more, I don't know, eternal, divine, something like that. And so I'm just curious how you would approach that. I know you spoke to it in your book. I found that approach gracious and helpful. So walk us through how you've thought about that.
1: Yeah, I think people who make the distinction between happiness, they're basically saying happiness is thin, joy is deep. And they're trying to do something good. I think they're trying to put in words something that we all know to be true, which is that there is a deep, lasting, kind of permanent sense of joy in Christ that we find when we come to Him, and that actually has analogies in more mundane everyday life as well. Going to a wedding, there's like a kind of depth of happiness, joy, whatever you call it, that is completely of a completely different order than the sort of very shallow, thin pleasures that you get when you have a sip of coffee for the first time in the day, or get a dopamine hit when someone likes something you've written on social media or something like that. And I think people are trying to give voice to that, and they're trying to say, don't make your whole life about the little silly shallow things, make your life about the deep things, which is absolutely right. But I think that making that distinction on the basis of language is not very helpful, because I don't think the Bible does. And Bible uses a wide range of almost interchangeable language that we would in English translate using words like pleasure, happiness, joy, delight, gladness, merriment. You know, there's a lot of different words you could use like that. In the book, I give about 50.
0: Yes.
1: And many of them overlap quite closely with each other. We might get into this later. There are some which are distinct. You know, clearly we know that contentment is a different sort of thing from celebration or revelry. But I think those kind of words that, you know, the kind of words, I use this analogy, the kind of words you use when you sing happy birthday in a European language. So in English, we would say happy. In French, they say joyeux. In the Greek, they would use chara, which is the word, actually, we still use in the New Testament, but, you know, translate it as joy. You get another word again in Spanish, feliz, which would imply, in if you're being literal about it, almost lucky. But all of those, we know that those things mean the same. We know that joyeux and happy and feliz are not meaningfully different things. And I think what's happened is people, in the way with the some of the subtleties you can get in English, have tried to tease out very almost prescriptive differences between thin and thick happiness, and then apply biblical language to them. But that means that if you read a verse like, come and share your master's happiness, or all of Solomon's people are happy, you would think, well, is that a different order of things then than the sort of sorrowful yet also always rejoicing word? And really, you get yourself quickly into a bit of a funk translating words which in the Bible are used pretty interchangeably. So I think what's better to do is to use languages of shallow and deep, or thick and thin, or whatever. Use an adjective and say, really, the kind of experience I have on my wedding day and the kind of experience I have in joy in Christ are not totally different sorts of things. They're different shades or levels of the same fundamental emotion. And I think that can help us, because then we're not the danger of what I hear, and what I've heard, the same thing you said, the danger is that people can feel like the joy they have in Christ doesn't actually translate to you feeling upbeat, happy, smiley, delighted, joyful. You get a room full of people going, I am so joyful in the Lord. There's a guy I know who said it inoculated him to Christianity, because he's a Christian now, but as a teenager, he went into a church and he saw a guy with a huge hat and a large beard just declare, he was a Greek Orthodox church, declaring, my heart is full and my cup overfloweth. And he went, I just didn't believe him. The gap between joy and happiness was so large that it's almost like the joy wasn't reaching the face.
0: Yeah.
1: And I think that's a danger, actually, in some streams of Christianity. So that's a long answer, but that's what I would try and nuance it differently.
0: Yeah, you know, as you're describing this, and I'm familiar with that as well, I'm sure we all are, there's of course so many different expressions and traditions and denominations, especially when you go around the globe of Christian faith, true authentic Christian faith. But there is sort of a strain that people have come to encounter, which is very kind of dour, and a bit maybe hypocritical. But it's not unique to our time. You know, hearing you talk about this, I can't help but just but think about how the Lord Jesus was a contrast to sort of the backdrop of the, you know, the Judaism of the day, and how how fundamentally scandalous his extreme happiness was when people, you know, came in contact with him. And you know, of course, the Gospels are not necessarily describing, you know, in the kind of way that, you know, Western mindset we might want to be or be curious about, but clearly Jesus had a magnetic happiness to him. And actually, this is where you start the book. That's not just simply unique to the Lord Jesus as he lived his life on earth. This is a fundamental truth of the Trinity, of Father, Son, and Spirit.
1: Yeah, I think that's really important. I actually think if we don't almost start with the happiness of God, we get off on the wrong foot. I think, and again, if people are concerned about the word happiness, we can just use the word the joy of God or the joy of the Lord. Mm-hmm. But you just find this, if you take Jesus's farewell discourse, when he's talking to his disciples, yeah, he's basically saying, I'm going to go and die, but it's going to be okay. He says, because the Father is going to send another helper, and I'm praying for you. And the reason this is going to all be okay is, in the end, we'll make our home with you and your joy will be full. In fact, the joy that we have will be in you. And then he's praying to the Father and he's saying, Lord, may this be the love that we have. May it be theirs. And it's just full of conversation about how the kind of divine delight that the Father and the Son and the Spirit have in one another is something that they want to share with their people and to overflow into us. And once you see it, I think, because I blame a lot of Christian art, I think, is often not helpful here. I think what art does, it sort of freeze frames God. And so I've got a bit of a pet peeve about this. I also think the second commandment does as well. That happens, but that's another issue. But I think the idea of sort of picturing God and then trying to display a snapshot, understandably, a moment like the cross, which is often the thing which is painted, and you just end up with a particular moment in the divine life being frozen as if that is the emotional life of God, which is where the big white beard in the sky thing comes from, and the idea that God is scowling and so on. Whereas I think when you read scripture and you say, let's take Jesus's parables, the God character in the parables, how would you describe his mood? And you honestly, over and over again, you're getting, he's running down the road to hug his son who's been away from him.
0: Yes.
1: He's a guy who's given away far more than he should. He's a master who decided he was going to go away, so he ended up giving out loads of his wealth to other people. He's somebody who says, I'd want you to come and share my master's joy. He's a father of a guy who's getting married and he wants to throw an enormous feast. And then when he comes back and finds people don't want to come, he goes, guys, we need this banquet to be full. Yeah. Now go out into the highways and hedges and find them. And you just keep going. You think he's a farmer who's going out liberally scattering seed everywhere. And some of it takes, some of it doesn't. But the one that does produces abundant overflowing life. And he's like, you just wouldn't. The God, and you can do this. There's dozens of them, right? And
0: yes,
1: you know the parables. And you think, yeah, the mood. If I was to ask that question, what's the emotional, if it's not irreverent, what's the temperamental state of the character in the parables whom Jesus describes the Father as being? You would never picture him as the guy who's like sorrowfully holding his dead son on a cross, mourning the death of him. Now, obviously, the cross itself is a deeply moving, and we mustn't reduce it simply to a hey. I mean, that would be trivial in a different way. But to say, to freeze frame God's emotional life to the degree that emotions are even appropriate words to use of God in that way is so unhelpful. And then you read the Zephaniah 3s and the passages where, you know, God is, you know, rejoicing to the point that he's dancing over his people with, or rejoicing over them with loud singing. And you think, this is just not the kind of God that you see in the picture book. So I feel like once people get that, and then they have phrase like, enter into your master's joy, or come and share your master's happiness, becomes, oh, the invitation of the gospel is that you want me to come and participate in that kind of joy and delight that the Father, Son, and Spirit have in one another and always have. That feels like a really exciting invitation to a life of fullness and richness of joy, which I think is exactly what Scripture offers us.
0: Yeah. So, I mean, clearly, you're very convinced by this. I am as well. Your day job is a teaching pastor at your church. I am curious. Do you find that what you've just been making a case for from Scripture is something that people just easily accept, or is there something within us that sort of resists this? Is there something about either the way that we've read our Bibles or just perceived what must be true about our God and Christian faith? What is it about us that is so resistant to being able to recognize this, which, as you've talked about, just ganging all those parables together, it just rises to the surface. It's indisputable. This is what our God is like, and yet there's something in us.
1: That is a fascinating question, and I don't think I've ever tried to. I'll have a go. I've never think I've tried to answer it before. If I pull out a few different things that I think are involved, because I definitely think that is widespread, although I think it varies quite a lot within church traditions.
0: It does.
1: I think some of it is legalism. So I think, and therefore encountering God as stern judge. I think Luther's problem, basically, which is in part is a hangover from medieval Catholicism, but not all of it. Some of it, I think, is baked into a human propensity to try and justify ourselves by works, which I think is pretty universal. So I think there's some of it is legalism. Some of it is an inheritance from a particular period in church history in which I've already alluded to the visual arts, but also some of the writings as well. So I think if you couple together, I mean, the most famous of Dante's poems is the one about hell. But actually, if you read the Paradiso, you're like, you couldn't end up with that kind of vision of God. But I think a lot of people either don't, or it's not taken. They've seen Dante's poetry channeled through art in the form of whatever, Hieronymus Bosch, or I don't know. But they've seen this, and that is such a scary image of judgment that they've brought in some sort of Christian art as relates to God and as relates to hell. Those two things have fused. And I think often people's vision of hell is more vivid than their vision of new creation, heaven, whatever we call it. So I think that's an issue. And then I also think, I don't want to get too psychological on it, but I do think that people's experiences of heavy authority figures in their own lives,
0: yes,
1: at a pastoral level, plays a massive role. So I think if people's expectation of the authority figure in their life, often a father, but it doesn't have to be a father, it could be a mother, doesn't have to be male, and could also be, you know, headmaster, whatever, depending on the kind of way you're brought up, or even people who've been in the military and the way they've experienced. But I think when you experience authority like that, and you have it transcribed through a church tradition that puts quite a strong emphasis on sin judgment, which, to be honest, a lot of that is very important that we do.
0: Yeah.
1: But when that's slightly out of kilter with our understanding of the rejoicing of God, and we also have this sort of inheritance of, I don't think the Eastern Church has this, by the way. And in the Eastern Church, I'm on a different page on many, many things, and I wouldn't frame many things in the same way. But I don't think you end up with quite the same, even the kind of morose, gloomy gods just doesn't shine through in quite the same way. So I think there's a legacy of some Catholicism, some legalism, some Christian art, some authority figures in a negative way in our own lives, and some experiences of the church tradition you're in. You just kind of imbibe it, and then you interact with God the way you've seen what people you learn the faith from doing it. And so, yeah, I think it's a whole bunch of things.
0: Yeah. And certainly some of our own just interpersonal uniquenesses must play a role in it as well, because our own temperaments certainly must play a factor. I mean, some of us naturally are joyfully exuberant, and some of us are a little bit more melancholy and, you know, sort of thoughtful and less emotions on the surface kind of thing. And you've talked a bit in your book about some of our own just emotional, just natural ways of experiencing and expressing ourselves in our lives emotionally. Surely that must play a factor.
1: Yeah. So I think that's huge. And I think in many ways that it's the more melancholic temperament people, more reflective, thoughtful people as well, who need the theological defense of the happiness of God more. Because I think you're temperamentally sunny people, and I'm quite a cheerful person by nature. I might not depend on him quite the same way, because I generally am inclined to think that that's what you know, a great dad is someone who, my dad was like this. He bounced into the room and was like, rejoice in the Lord always. So I'm kind of shaped by that. So I kind of assume God's like my dad, because I think little children do, and you never quite lose it. But I think those of us who are much more reflective and much more thoughtful and more inclined to melancholy need the theological case for the joy of God more. So I absolutely agree temperament is a very big part of this, but I think that in some ways makes the theological component of our response more important, not less.
0: Yeah, exactly. The book is Happiness, What It Is, Where to Find It, and How to Make It Last Forever by Andrew Wilson. And Andrew, thank you so much for spending time with us on Haven today.
1: It's been an absolute pleasure. Thank you.
0: This is Haven Today. I'm David Wolin, and we've been chatting with Andrew Wilson about his brand new book titled Happiness. And I'd love to send this to you with our gratitude for your generous support of this ministry of Haven Today. 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I'm David Wolin. Won't you come back again next time? We'll be keeping it all about Jesus. It's the great story here on Haven Today.
2: 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It's really pretty cool. Hi, I'm Phil Ross. Thank you for making K-Wave a part of your Monday afternoon. You know, I got to admit that reading the book of Acts now is really a lot of fun for me because as we're seeing, as you read through Acts, it was first it starts out with the disciples who walked day by day with Jesus. And then, of course, you know, there's Christ's suffering, death, and resurrection, and then his ascension into heaven. And then it's the Holy Spirit using these disciples and these apostles now to spread the word of the good news of Jesus Christ. And currently on Refuge Radio, the Bible teaching ministry of Refuge Calvary Chapel in Huntington Beach, they're teaching through the book of Acts right now. And so it's really fun to see how the Holy Spirit was guiding these people in the first part of the church when it was just getting started. And there's some important truths for us, how we live in Christ's church today. And there's a lot of great information there, and you're going to hear more about it coming up next on Refuge Radio, the Bible teaching ministry of Refuge Calvary Chapel in Huntington Beach, right here.
3: Hi, this is Pastor Ruben Del Pilar from Community Worship Center in Gardena with the K-Wave Scripture of the Day. Romans 12:2 says, "Do not conform to the pattern of this world, but be transformed by the renewing of your mind. Then you will be able to test and approve what God's will is, his good, pleasing, and perfect will." The Apostle Paul says not to conform to the world, but to be transformed. The word transformed is where we get the word metamorphosis from. The only way I can liken that is from a caterpillar to a butterfly. A caterpillar transforms into a butterfly, and it must go through the cocoon stage. Once it goes to the cocoon stage and it transforms into a butterfly, it can never go back to being a caterpillar. The same way God transforms our life by first renovating our mind. When our thinking changes, our direction changes. Then, and only then, will we recognize God's good and perfect will. Once again, that's Romans 12:2. And I'm Pastor Ruben Del Pilar. And to hear more from me, join me at Community Worship Center in Gardena, Sundays at 9 and 11, or find us online at CWC Gardena. 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
5: 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Why? Because God is putting together a team to be used. We need you. Whether you're a toe or a hand, or if you're an eye or an ear or a nose or a mouth, you are needed in the body of Christ. We can't do without you.
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9: The purpose of journey number two we see in Acts chapter 15. Here's the purpose of this journey. Here it is. Then after some days, Paul said to Barnabas, "Let us now go back and visit our brethren in every city where we have preached the word of the Lord and see how they are doing." Right? We preached the word. We planted the seeds. Paul is going to plant seeds. Barnabas is going to water seeds. Let's go back and check and see how people are doing. Are those seeds growing? Is the church healthy in those areas?
10: If you have ever planted a garden, hopefully you've known the satisfaction of seeing the fruit of your labor several weeks or months down the road. In today's message, Pastor Jeff shares how Paul's second missionary journey provides the opportunity for him to follow up with churches that he helped start and see some of the fruit that God has produced among them. We will see how God works in these places to produce communities of believers who love one another and build up others to share the gospel. Well, let's join Pastor Jeff in the book of Acts, chapter 15, as he begins his message, The Ministry Team.

One of the greatest things about the church, I would say this church, I know there's other churches, but I'm around this one a lot. So one of the greatest things about this church is the way y'all love each other and the way that you serve each other. There's a special moment when you begin to join a church, you become part of the family, you get to know each other's names. You get to know each other's highs and lows. It's not just a, hey, dude, what's up? Hey, brother. And then you walk on. But actually, there's community that starts to happen within a church. Here's the other thing that's cool. When you come to this place and you join this family and you get the smiles and you get the how are you doing, you also know you join a church that has a common purpose, that we're all about Jesus and we're all about sharing the gospel. That you know that when you join the Refuge family, that actually we're more than just about what happens here on a Sunday morning. That actually we take the gospel throughout the week to our workplaces and to our families. That you join that sort of team. That actually we all have a common purpose with each other, which is to share the love of Christ with other people. That's such an awesome part of what ministry is all about. In fact, on the tough days, I'll just tell you, every once in a while, those happen in ministry. When you're a volunteer ministry leader, or when you're a volunteer on a Sunday morning, or a Thursday lunch and a prayer, or when you're a pastor, there are tough ministry days. And the grace of God is so good. His mercy towards us is so good. The love of the Word of God is so good. But there's also something that comes along with that. It's the community that you're a part of as the family of Christ, as the body of Christ, as the Word says. And you join that and you become a part of that. And so on those weak days, you only have to come to this place and Al gives you three cards and he says, hey, I love you. And here's three verse cards for you. And you're like, I'm known. They know me here, right? I'm part of this family. And I'll just tell you, maybe this is a call for you to come back out of the woodwork and step into the house of God again and begin to serve and be known in the house of God. Maybe God's drawing you out saying, I want you to be a part of a family again. And quite frankly, if I could just be honest with you, I think this is an amazing family. It's an incredible family. But maybe you don't live here. You live someplace else and maybe God's calling you to a different church, a different place. But I would just encourage you, exhort you to plug in somewhere. Begin to serve. Begin to get to know people's names. And in some ways, as we look at our text, we're going to see three people who get plugged in. We're get to know three people that join the Grace ministry team, Paul's ministry team. And so as we go through our time, we're going to look at three different people. So if you're a note taker, you just write 3, 1, 2, 3, and you'll know where we are the whole entire time. So I want you to see that. If you would, turn with me to Acts chapter 16. And as you turn there, let me catch you up to speed of where we've been. Paul has just gotten done with mission number one. Journey number one, and he had the whole Jerusalem council. You remember that? And they were debating over a certain issue. Do you remember what the issue was that they were debating? Somebody help me. Circumcision. To circumcise or not to circumcise, right? That was the debate. Are we saved by following the Mosaic law and being circumcised plus Jesus, or is Jesus enough? And we talked about this a couple of weeks ago, and there was this big debate on the house floor, and they were going back and forth with each other to the culmination of this. This was the decision. What is it? Do you know? Jesus is enough. Right? They came to the conclusion that based on the pouring out of the Spirit, God working his miracles amongst the people and people's lives changing and being saved, Jesus was enough. And this actually is where Paul taught that. And if you look at the missionary journeys of Paul, somebody help me. How many missionary journeys did Paul take? I see 4. I hear 3. So 3 missionary journeys. The fourth one is his trip to Rome, which I would definitely consider that a missionary journey. He goes all the way to Rome and he's in prison there. And that was a missionary journey. But here are his first 2. I want to help you through this. I think this is critical for us to understand when we want to look at scripture. Here we are. Look here. This is where it starts in Antioch. And actually, in missionary journey number one, he goes down, you see him traveling up, he goes all the way over here to Derbe, and then all the way back down to Antioch. Again, that was missionary journey number one. And Paul comes back on fire for the Lord.
And Barnabas is with him. And they're like, you'll never believe what we saw God do as we preached to Gentiles. God poured his spirit out on them and God did miracles. And that's kind of where the whole confusion came. Well, do they need to be bat or do they need to be circumcised in order to be saved? Or is Jesus enough? And Paul and Barnabas are like, all we did was preach Jesus and people's lives were changed. So that's the council then meets down here in Jerusalem and they decide, you know what? Jesus is enough. Go preach that. Second missionary journey then starts right here in Antioch, and it starts to move all the way out, back around, across into Macedonia, down into Achaia. Right now we come back, we're coming back down here, make a stop out here in Jerusalem, go all the way back up to Antioch. That's missionary journey number two. Now here's what I think is so cool. When you are reading scripture, as you look at the letters of Paul, do you know who Paul is writing to? Many of these churches whom he visited on these journeys that he was on. So when we see scripture and we see Philippians, oh, he stopped at a city called Philippi. When we see Ephesians, oh, he stopped and started a church here in Ephesus. There's these letters that Paul is writing to churches where he had built relationship and cared so deeply for them. And oftentimes in these letters, you would see him correct people or exhort people or encourage people, stay true to the faith. And those were all churches that he met people on his missionary journeys. Now, we're going to meet three people he met on these missionary journeys. Now, the purpose of journey number two, we see in Acts chapter 15. Here's the purpose of this journey. Here it is. Then after some days, Paul said to Barnabas, let us now go back and visit our brethren in every city where we have preached the word of the Lord and see how they are doing. Right? We preached the word. We planted the seeds. Paul is going to plant seeds. Barnabas is going to water seeds. Let's go back and check and see how people are doing. Are those seeds growing? Is the church healthy in those areas? Look at Acts 15:41. And he went through Syria and Cilicia, strengthening the churches. What's the purpose of missionary journey number two? Somebody help me. Encourage, strengthen, check and see the health of the churches. Now, they're going to start more churches, by the way, on that journey. But they're going to get the help of our first friend here that we're going to see, number one. Look at Acts chapter 16, verse 1. Here's what it says. Then he came to Derbe and Lystra, and behold, a certain disciple was there named Timothy, the son of a certain Jewish woman who believed. But his father was Greek. He was well spoken of by the brethren who were at Lystra and Iconium. Now, here's something that's so interesting to look at. He's meeting this young man by the name of Timothy. And I believe probably either he knew who Timothy was already, because Timothy, we know, is a what? What does it say in here in the text? He's a disciple. So he's already given his life to the Lord. Now, how did that happen? If Paul is coming to Lystra, he's left Antioch, he's on this second missionary journey, and here he is in this region, and he meets this young Timothy. Now, has Paul been to Lystra before? Yes, he has. Acts chapter 14, actually. Remember this? Paul heals this man, and the people of Lystra freak out, and what do they say? They're gods. And what specifically, somebody help me, who are the two gods that they believe them, he and Barnabas, to be? Zeus and Hermes. That's right. Good job, Bible students. Right? And they want to worship him, to which Paul and Barnabas say, we're just men, just like you. In that moment, the Jews come in and it says they stirred up the people. And what do they do to Paul? They stone him. That's right. There's a throwing motion right there. They stone him. To the point of death, even. And so then what happens? Paul doesn't die, right? There's this miraculous moment where how could you not die with those people throwing so many rocks at you? What does Paul do then? He gets up. He goes where? Back into the city.
It was incredible. Like, we would have been like, nah, I'm not going back into the city. I'm going on. There's another venture out there for me. But Paul actually goes back into the city. The Bible doesn't tell us what he does when he goes back into the city. But my guess is that he goes to meet with those people whom he had raised up in Jesus' name, that he had spent time with. And maybe Timothy and his family are some of those people. Maybe it was just to tell him, hey, I'm not dead, because you thought I was dead. I got hit so many times, but actually I'm not dead. And actually in that moment, he's been to Lystra. He's preached the gospel. Maybe he's going to see Timothy and Timothy's family. Here's what we actually find out about Timothy, is that he's actually been closely discipled by Paul, or he will be closely discipled by Paul. It will be one of the joys of Timothy's life and one of the joys of Paul's life to be discipling together. Here's what we know. Look, in fact, what Paul calls Timothy here in 1 Timothy 1:2. It says this: to Timothy, a true son in the faith. Think about that. The relationship between this young man that we're meeting for the first time, who's going to join the ministry team, their relationship gets so tight that Paul actually says, you are my true son in the faith. Look at this. 1 Corinthians 4:15. Paul, writing to the church of Corinth, he says, for though you might have 10,000 instructors in Christ, yet you do not have many fathers. For in Christ I have begotten you through the gospel. Therefore I urge you, imitate me. And he says, for this reason I have sent Timothy to you, who is my beloved and faithful, somebody help me, son in the Lord. In other words, I can't be there. I'm sending Timothy to you. He is equal to being my son. If you want to learn to imitate me, watch my son in the faith, Timothy. There's this tight relationship. One more. Philippians 2:20, for I have no one like-minded who will sincerely

No one like-minded who will sincerely care for your state, for all seek their own, not the things which are of Christ Jesus. But you know this, you know his proven character, that as a son with his father, he served me in the gospel, speaking of Timothy. There's this sense that this is the start of a relationship that will be so close within the church bounds. In the ministry, as they go out together and they learn about each other and they grow in the faith, so much so that Paul will rely on Timothy to pastor churches. He will care for people. And I will just tell you, that's one of the beauties of the church, is that I don't know what kind of home or background you come from, but when you join this church, you can be discipled through love of the name of Christ, and you will grow to have family members here that you meet with on a Sunday morning. Maybe there's older men in the faith or younger men that you disciple in the faith, older women in the faith or younger women in the faith who you disciple. That's one of the beauties of the body of Christ, and we see it right here with Paul. As he says, this is my son in the faith. We're getting to see the very beginning of that moment that started off as Paul rolls into Lystra. And here's this young man. He's like, hey, this is a guy. I think God's going to use this guy. He's going to use me in his life. And by the way, if I could just for a moment, just tell you that as we talk about what does it mean to be a man of refuge, that's one of our topics. Is what the stage of life that God has me in right now, am I mentoring? Or am I being mentored? Am I growing in my walk with the Lord? Am I helping other young men grow in their walk with the Lord? And I believe that was what Paul saw. Paul probably discipled many people. But there was something special for him in discipling Timothy. Here's something else that we learn about Timothy. He had a strong, godly mom. If you would, look at verse 1 again. It says, he's the son of a certain Jewish woman who believed. And what she believed was in Jesus, in the grace of God, and the love of Christ. The son of a certain Jewish woman who believed, but his father was Greek. Now, there's an interesting statement there. He had a Jewish mom and a dad who was Greek. So what the idea here is that he gets his faith through who? His strong mom. And actually, we don't know what happens with his dad. It said he was Greek, whether that meant he was out of the picture or he had passed away. But we do know that Timothy grew up with an understanding of the scriptures. And how do we know that? Take a look at this text, 2 Timothy 3:15. Speaking of Timothy, Paul writing to him, and that from childhood you have known the holy scriptures, which are able to make you wise for salvation through faith, which is in Christ Jesus. So Paul, writing to Timothy, says, you've known the scriptures from your childhood. Now, who did he get that from? Mom who was in the faith or dad who was Greek? Probably mom who was in the faith, right? Who was walking with the Lord and knew the scriptures. Check this one out. 2 Timothy 1:5, when I call to remembrance the genuine faith that is in you, Timothy, which dwelt first in your grandmother Lois and your mother Eunice, and I am persuaded is in you also. Therefore, I remind you to stir up the gift of God, which is in you through the laying on of my hands upon, Paul laying his hands upon Timothy for ministry. For God has not given us a spirit of fear, but of power and of love and of sound mind. So he gets this faith from a strong grandma and a strong mom, that actually one of the strengths in Timothy's life has been the female relationship that he's had in his home. And I know some of you have that, right? How many of you have strong moms and strong grandmas that prayed you into faith, right? Some of you are like, strong mom, very strong mom, right? That actually helped disciple you into the faith. And that some of you would say, I have a strong faith because of my mom. I grew up in an only mom household, right? No dad in the picture. And my mom made sure that I was at church every Sunday from when I was even just little. That she made sure I went to that school up in Whittier, Trinity Lutheran, to make sure to lay a foundation of faith and Bible, right? That I had a strong mom and a grandma, by the way, who would pray for me as well. Some of us come from those homes that have strong mom backgrounds. That's what Timothy came from. The third thing we learn here in our text is that he's well respected in the community. Look at verse 2. He was well spoken of by the brethren who were at Lystra and Iconium.
And even at this young age, as Paul gets

0: to Timothy, he looks at him, he says, hey, this young man, he can walk into the neighborhood and people respect him, even at a young age. Well respected. In other words, he hadn't burned any bridges with people. That Paul's thinking, maybe this kid could be good for ministry, and I really would like to use him. And look at this. As I look back, he's like what the Bible would call somewhat of an elder. He's well respected by the people inside of his community. I want that on my ministry team. That's who I want. People who love and respect this person so that they could be ministry partners with us. And so here in this moment, look what it says. It just says he's well respected within the community. Now, look at verse 3. This has caused lots of people to scratch their heads. Hopefully we'll put that to rest. Look what it says in verse 3. Paul wanted to have him go with him. Go with him where? Somebody help me. On which journey? Second ministry journey. All right, good, right? I want him to go with us. I want to take Timothy with us on this journey. And he took him and what? Circumcised him because of the Jews who were in that region, for they all knew that his father was Greek. What? I mean, we just spent 2 weeks talking about how unimportant it is that someone is circumcised, right? That you're not saved through circumcision. That you're actually saved by grace through faith in Jesus Christ. And not of any type of works like circumcision or Mosaic law, but by God's grace. Now, what are you doing, Paul? Like, why would you do that to Timothy? It seems like you've taken a step back. Imagine the conversations that would have been going on. I knew by the Jews first would it be, I knew Paul would come back to reality. Right? All this whole saved by grace through faith. I knew he'd finally take hold of his Jewish roots again, start the idea of circumcision, and come back to the Mosaic law for salvation. I knew Paul would do it. On the other side, they would be scratching their heads thinking, the Christians of the day would be saying, what? We went through the whole Jewish council. I remember when Peter stood up and he talked about how we were saved by grace through faith. And I thought Paul was on our team. I thought Paul would certainly have held to these truths and these realities. And in this moment, he goes and he circumcises Timothy. Now, why did he do it? Why would he have crossed that boundary? Why make that such a big decision? I think it says it right here in the text. The first, look at verse 3. Paul wanted to have him go with him. So that's the first. I see this young man who's ready to go into ministry, and I want him to go on the second journey with us. And actually, I want him to be able to preach and teach it on the second missionary journey. And so if it was like, hey, you're going to stay at home, we're leaving, I don't think he circumcises him, right? But I want you to go with me. So that's part of it. I want you to be on this ministry team. Now, look what it says. And he took him and circumcised him. Why? What's the word there? Because of the Jews who were in that region, for they all knew that his father was Greek. In other words, they knew Timothy was part Jewish, but they also know his dad was Greek. He wasn't circumcised, which would then prevent him from going into synagogues and teaching. It would prevent him from having be able to preach and teach to Jewish men at all. That actually one of the barriers for him to be able to cross over and enter into preaching the gospel would have been the fact that he wasn't circumcised. They would have shut the door as soon as he walked into the synagogue. No, man, you get out of here. You're a traitor, right? Your dad was a Greek. Right? Yeah, we know you're Jewish mom, but you're not circumcised and your dad was a Greek, so not in here. You can't even enter in. The conversation then becomes this. What's more important? Timothy, as he comes on the second missionary journey, being able to go into synagogues, which, by the way, is where they would start in most towns. If there was a synagogue, they would start in the synagogue and begin to teach the gospel there. And then it would spread out to the Gentiles. So Timothy wouldn't even be able to go into those synagogues. And he would certainly have had the debate with people about why he's not circumcised. So I believe what Paul is saying here is, Timothy, let's get rid of that whole debate. you get circumcised and let's go preach the gospel to Jews and to Gentiles. When we go into those cities, we're going to erase the whole confusion and the barrier and all the arguments we're going to have to make of why he was and why he wasn't and why the Jerusalem Council and all this. Let's get rid of all that and you just go in and preach the gospel. And so I think what he does here is he's removing this barrier that Timothy would have had because he was not circumcised.
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2: 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Next time, we'll continue to look at how God uses our fellow brothers and sisters in Christ to soften hearts, open ears, and provide opportunities for the gospel. 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
3: 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Good afternoon. I'm Phil Ross. And coming up next, Somebody Loves You. Pastor Raul Reese is going to continue his series looking at the role of the Holy Spirit in our lives. And he'll be looking to 1 Corinthians chapter 12 for a study called The Holy Spirit and the Church, looking at the gifts of the Spirit. So I invite you to keep it right here on K-Wave for today's edition of Somebody Loves You Radio with Raul Reese. And also we'll get a check of the news and the weather. So stay right here.
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7: New Jersey Governor Mike Sherrill signed a law creating a new crime of, quote, interference with reproductive health care. 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If a peaceful pro-life advocate can face legal consequences because somebody claims that their words caused emotional harm, then the government has effectively created a veto against pro-life speech. It's not about protecting women from violence that's already illegal. It's about restricting pro-life advocacy.
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3: It's a minute before 5 o'clock, and here's your news on K-Wave. The bodies of a Texas chiropractor and at least one other person have been found after a major weekend flash flood swept through the Grand Canyon. And forecasters warned more flooding was possible as heavy rain shrouded the canyon walls. Saturday's flash flood severely damaged the only water pipeline into the canyon. Officials barred tourists from staying at lodges and hotels inside Grand Canyon National Park and issued emergency water restrictions for year-round residents. And L.A. County is suing State Farm Insurance Company, accusing it of mishandling claims filed by Eaton and Palisades fire survivors. The action is similar to a lawsuit filed earlier this year by the State Department of Insurance, but is seeking reparation costs of four individual policyholders. State Farm denies it has mishandled any claims, saying it has paid out more than $6 billion in claims to L.A. fire victims. And singer David is due back in court in October as he awaits trial in the death of a 14-year-old girl whose remains were found in the trunk of his Tesla at a Hollywood tow yard. The 21-year-old singer pleaded not guilty this morning to murder and other charges. He's now being represented by a public defender. And the Nancy Grace Roman Space Telescope successfully launched yesterday. It's the latest in NASA's line of great observatories designed to study wide swaths of the universe. The 5 to 10 year mission will probe questions around dark matter and dark energy, identify tens of thousands of exoplanets, and much more. That's the news, and you're up to date. Southland weather for LA and Orange County for this evening: mostly clear, then partly cloudy, with lows in the lower to mid-60s. For the Inland Empire, mostly clear as well, with lows from 57 to 62 degrees. Right now in Riverside, it's 89 degrees. Downtown LA, it's 81. In Fullerton, it's 82. And right here at our K-Wave studios in Santa Ana, it's currently 83 degrees. 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
10: And whatever you become in the body of Jesus Christ, you should be satisfied where God has placed you in the body of Christ. Why? Because God is putting together a team to be used. We need you. Whether you're a toe or a hand, or if you're an eye or an ear or a nose or a mouth, you are needed in the body of Christ. We can't do without you.

0: Welcome to Somebody Loves You Radio, the Bible teaching ministry of Roel Reese in Diamond Bar, California. In this current series, we're examining what it means to live a Spirit-led life. Emphasizing the strength that comes from unity in the body of Christ, Roel will urge you to be content with your God-given gifts, not coveting others' abilities. Stay with us to see that while some people have more visible roles than others, all of us are equally important and needed to accomplish God's kingdom building work. Today's study is titled The Holy Spirit in the Church. Here's Roel Reese.
1: If you have your Bibles, turn with me to the book of 1 Corinthians, chapter 12. Tonight we want to look at the Holy Spirit in the church. Very important subject. Now Paul, in Corinthians, he's actually writing to a people that were carnal people. I mean, if you remember the letter we did, the book of 1 Corinthians, and Paul had a lot of problems in Corinth because people were not spiritual, but they were carnal. And now Paul, in chapter 12, 13, and 14 of 1 Corinthians, is going to speak to them about spiritual things. Now, how do you speak about spiritual things to